0: It attacks.
1: Fresh Israeli strikes on southern Lebanon have killed at least 8 people and injured over 30. The attack hit the historic port city of Tyre, whose residents were told to evacuate and move north. The city's Christian quarter was included in the warning for the first time, where Israel alleges Hezbollah fighters have been operating. The strikes came a day after Iran warned it would resume attacks on Israel if operations against Hezbollah continued. Israeli Defense Minister Israel Katz says the campaign against the militant group will continue regardless. Meanwhile, Hezbollah claims it has carried out multiple attacks on Israeli military targets.
0: Police in Northern Ireland have appealed for calm as hundreds of anti-immigration protesters demonstrated in Belfast against a brutal stabbing by a Sudanese suspect. The demonstrations started after the suspect, a 30-year-old man, was charged with attempted murder for the knife attack. The victim was taken to hospital with serious injuries to his eyes, face and back. Bins, cars and a bus were set on fire. Many protesters were young men wearing masks or balaclavas. Footage showed at least 3 members of the public trying to confront the attacker before the police arrived. The UK's Home Office says the alleged attacker entered the country in 2023 and was granted refugee status that year. Police are investigating the motive behind the attack. Ryan Henderson is Assistant Chief Constable of the Northern Ireland Police.
2: I share the public's revulsion over the brutal nature of this attack, which has created concern not only here in Northern Ireland, but much further afield. And I understand also that there will be questions regarding the nature of the attack. Throughout today, we've been liaising with senior counter-terrorism partners. At this stage, we have no information to suggest that this was a terrorist-related incident. However, I must stress, we are still at the early stages of our investigation.
0: The incident comes at a time of heightened tensions and repeated protests about immigration.
1: In other news, more than 32,000 people have been displaced by the powerful earthquake that hit the Philippines on Monday. It struck off the southern island of Mindanao, killing at least 38 people and injuring nearly 500. Many residents have been forced to seek shelter in evacuation centres. Thousands of homes and public buildings across Mindanao have been damaged. 4 people remain unaccounted for. Emergency crews are combing through the rubble of a fallen commercial building in General Santos City. They believe some could be buried beneath the debris. Damage assessments are underway, although there are fears that weakened structures could continue to complicate recovery efforts. Dozens of flights have been cancelled and thousands of public schools closed in the wake of the disaster. Philippine President Ferdinand Marcos Jr. has directed agencies to prioritize the welfare of those affected by the earthquake. Reporting from Metro Manila, Mary Jo Ramos tells us more about the measures in place.
3: President Ferdinand Marcos Jr. held a situation briefing with his cabinet officials and has directed agencies to prioritize hospitals, patient safety, and the rapid delivery of relief assistance. The health secretary himself flew to Mindanao to personally inspect hospitals and to assess whether their structures remain safe for patients and medical staff. The president also instructed agencies to identify alternative safe locations in case patients need to be transferred from damaged facilities. The Department of Health has already promised to deploy a medical assistance team to augment manpower in affected areas. But recognizing that many patients depend on critical medical equipment and uninterrupted healthcare services, the president also directed the Department of Energy to prioritize electricity restoration for hospitals, while the Communications Technology Department said it also ensured that telecommunications connectivity remained stable in the affected areas.
1: Nearly 200 classrooms were destroyed in Monday's powerful earthquake. More than 3 million students have been affected, with classes suspended in over 6,000 schools. Faisal Ali from Save the Children Philippines explains how this latest disaster will only compound the loss of learning for students in Mindanao.
4: At this point of time, we understand that there are challenges in identified needs to provide immediate food, water, but we are more concerned about the added learning loss or learning days for these children. The other day was the first day of the school year for Philippines nationwide. And unfortunately, the excitement for these children to go back to school, to meet their new classmates and teachers didn't happen as expected. What we've seen is that children were evacuated outside their classrooms. There are panic attacks, trauma, distress because of how strong the earthquake. And beyond that, last year, we know that the Philippines was exposed in different typhoons. And the same region as well was affected by a very strong earthquake. And there has been loss of schooling last year, and it will be compounded because of what happened. And more than that, that means as well that in the long term, if these school buildings will not be repaired immediately, that means that they will have challenges in accessing conducive learning.
0: And in home news, a 34-year-old man will be charged in court today with driving under the influence of etomidate and other traffic offences, causing the death of a motorcyclist last year. The incident happened on the Central Expressway and involved two cars and a motorcycle. Investigations found that the suspect had driven erratically and stopped his car in the middle of the expressway, obstructing traffic. The motorcycle collided with the stationary vehicle, causing the rider and his pillion to fall into the path of oncoming traffic. The motorcyclist died, while his pillion rider suffered serious injuries, including a spinal fracture. Meanwhile, the passenger of the second car also suffered bodily pain after the accident. The suspect drove away from the scene without stopping to help and failed to report the accident to the police within 24 hours as required. He was arrested and etomidate was detected in his blood sample. He faces heavy fines, jail time and disqualification from driving. That's the news. I'm Andrea Heng with Heidi Anto Diman. Get headlines anytime on CNA 938 and CNA.asia.
1: Thank you for staying with us this morning. It is the start of the morning report on this June, 10th of June, or Wednesday. Let's get you some traffic updates now. There's an accident on Punggol Way towards Punggol Field. Do avoid lane 3. A vehicle that is stalled on ECP towards City after Marine Parade. Do avoid lane 4. Traffic is heavy on TPE towards PIE between Loyang Avenue and Pasir Ris Drive 12. Other than that, nothing much else to report on. So if you are going to be out and about, please drive with care.
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1: It is going to be a wet Wednesday. Thundershowers mainly over northern, eastern and central Singapore in the late morning and early afternoon. So if you are headed out, don't forget your brollies. Top temperature, 33 degrees Celsius. Stay hydrated, put on the sunscreen.
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0: Well, I'm thankful I have a human co-host. Thanks, bosses, for keeping giving me company every morning.
1: That is correct.
0: Yeah. Well, Daniel does it alone every evening. Hats off to him. I think it's easy. It's not. It's really not. Especially when you have to do the news as well.
1: Correct. Yeah. Mm. My worry is that what if, you know, I need to go to the washroom?
0: Oh.
1: Like an emergency, right?
0: That's why Steve's AI co-host can come in. don't know if that's going to be developed for us as well. It'll be interesting to see. AI can still replace some things, but you know what? Where the human stands in, I can train the AI.
12: Yeah.
0: To be like me.
12: Yeah.
0: So I can be in two places. Oh no, I can be like Michelle Yeoh, everything, everywhere, all at once.
12: But you know what? At the end of the day, I don't want AI. I want AH. And

0: Hey, Sam, is that a new phone? Must have been expensive.
1: That's what I thought too. Then I compared my current plan to others on the market.
0: Is there a big difference?
1: Of course. 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
3: 1,490 in 2025, even as unemployment stayed low. Now, some workers are being affected by offshoring and relocation as companies look to cut costs. AI is also starting to feature in workforce restructuring, like we talked about earlier on as well, as job roles change more quickly. So when should workers approach a union? What help can they get? We now speak with Wendy Tan, Director, NTUC PME. Wendy, thank you for joining us this morning. More white collar workers being retrenched. Wendy, would you say it is a significant proportion compared to, say, other segments of the working population, like the blue-collar workers, for example?
4: Hi, good morning, guys. Thanks for having me here. I would say, given the wave of technological advances through the years, we are seeing the pattern changing, right? Definitely more white collars, or as you rightly pointed it out, the professionals, managers and executives are being affected more. And that's why the stats that you quoted are what we do see on the ground. That just last year alone, it was a 5% increase from 2024 that we handled more than 3,900 cases related to retrenchments and terminations. And in fact, we also do see that retrenchments do concentrate in certain sectors, like in the modern services, and that covers the financial services, the professional services, and even the ICT sector.
5: Okay, so business restructuring seems to be the key reason cited for this increase in white-collar workers being laid off. And we know that AI is being cited as one of those factors for business restructuring. But then you also hear, on the other hand, that companies are not really rolling out AI the way they should, or that they are using AI as an excuse to lay off workers. What's really happening on the ground here, Wendy? When it comes to business restructuring, what really is the matter here?
4: So, businesses restructure for different reasons, right? And most of it's because they want to remain cost-effective. They want to remain productive. It's only in the more recent years that we see the onslaught of AI, right? And that's why many people are citing that AI is the cause of why many people are losing their jobs. But actually, in fact, there are also other structural reasons, such as businesses who offshore, right? Because it could be more affordable to run their businesses aside. I think where we are seeing now, actually, on one hand, while we do know there will be roles that will be impacted by AI, we also do know that there are many new growth opportunities, right? In fact, many government reports have already cited that they do see many new job roles being created. I think what is important now is in this, I would say, still rather hazy stage where everybody's still trying to know, actually, what is AI about and where is AI leading us to? I just heard just before I came in, you know, you might even have an AI co-worker,
5: yeah.
4: Right?
5: Yeah.
4: Yeah. But I think it's very important for all of us to really know that AI, you know, is really supposed to be something that augments your work. I think in Singapore's context, we do not want AI to replace the humans, right? We are supposed to be the people who can manage AI. Yeah.
5: Is there also an issue of, you know, AI-related job creation not catching up to the rate of retrenchment related to AI as well, Wendy? Could that be something that's part of that hazy picture that you were painting?
4: I would think so. In fact, I think another way of putting it is we also do say that we do not have enough people who are trained at the moment to handle these AI jobs, which is why I think on one hand, while we do see retrenchments happening and on the ground, we do see that people cite that AI is the cause for job losses at the very moment. Rather than thinking about AI as a competitor, I think it's very important that every one of us here should continue to stay ready and resilient, right? Don't treat it as something that's going to disrupt you, but rather train yourself up so that you can always be on top of it.
3: Okay, without sounding pessimistic, when the AI tech advancements, they are only going to get bigger and faster, increasingly able to perform more high

0: higher level tasks. At NTUC, you know, are you preparing for more retrenchments among white collar workers as a result? You know, at least in the short term, as companies take the time to train workers in AI?
1: Maybe before I go into that, I thought it's quite an interesting question. I thought it's actually good to just share with the listeners here that I would like to debunk a myth, right, that many listeners may be wondering about now, because I get this question a lot, which is, can PMEs actually join a union? So I meet PMEs who know that their company is unionized, and they are not actually against being a union member. They simply never signed up because they think PMEs cannot join the union or be represented at work. So I thought it's actually useful to clarify here that firstly, anyone can be a member, right? Even if you are a professional manager and executive, even if your company is unionized or not. Today, NTC has more than 1.4 million members. And amongst them, we have lawyers, we have doctors, accountants, bankers, just to name a few. And so in relation to your question, I think regardless whether it's talking about the white collar, the PME or the blue collar workers, NTUC and our unions are always here for our members. The moment you encounter a workplace issue, seek your union out if your company is unionized, right? Unions are a very critical bridge between the workforce and the employer because they have the official avenue to help you to raise issues on members' behalf, to negotiate on behalf, and even provide objective views on whether certain benefits or treatment are fair. And where collective agreements actually exist in unionized companies, there's even stronger worker protections, as these are legally enforceable protections. And our union leaders, right, they undergo structured training to handle workplace issues of different complexities. And they're all supported by full-time professional industrial relations officers from NTUC.
2: Okay, so just to cap off our conversation with you, Wendy, compared to other types of workers, what specific support do white-collar workers tend to require when they get laid off?
1: So typically, we do note that many PMEs are given short notice when they're actually notified that they're being retrenched. Mm-hmm. You know, we have heard of instances where you're being called into the meeting room, notified, and asked to go on the same day. And I think, you know, being a human, right, this can actually leave you in a state of shock where you may not be able to think calmly and clearly. And what we do hope to let the listeners know is when this happens, and this happens to many of our PMEs, is never to sign any document blindly, you know, without understanding the implications. From many of the cases we've handled for PMEs, we realize a lack of checks and a lack of awareness of your employment rights could lead to less favorable, sometimes even unfair outcomes for the individuals. So even if you're asked to leave on the same day and it catches you off guard, ask for a bit of time to read through your letter carefully and understand, right, for example, how your retrenchment package is calculated. And again, if you are an NTC member, don't hesitate to contact us if you're in doubt.
0: Wendy, very good tips there. And I think it's really very heartening to know that, you know, even if you are a PME, you are still covered by union. Wendy, thank you so much for setting aside time to speak with us this morning.
1: Thank you so much to you and the listeners.
0: Pleasure is ours. We've been speaking there with Wendy Tan, Director at NTUC PME.
2: All right. So once the immediate issues around retrenchment benefits and support are addressed, you've taken Wendy's advice, take your time, ask for the documentation, read through the letter carefully, etc. The next concern is often, what do I do now? And then some turn to career coaches for help. What's the difference then between seeking help from the unions and career coaches? It's going to be a hazy picture, just like Wendy mentioned, right? So let's talk about this more with Jerkani Yong, career coach at E2I. Jerkani, good of you to join us. So what are some of the common mistakes you see retrenched PMEs make? Wendy was talking about, you know, hastily signing letters, etc. What else stands out to you as mistakes commonly made?
3: Hi, good morning. So thanks for the question. The common mistakes that people make, there are actually three common ones. Yeah. First is waiting too long. So once they got their package, they think, hey, you know, we could wait it out. There's a bit of money and we're just going to wait, go for holidays and take a break. Second is actually searching too narrowly, because sometimes they are not looking at adjacent opportunities. They think that I only want to go back to that same job that I had, but there could be other opportunities that they could tap on. And the third would be, which is quite common, it is also taking up any courses without a clear career goal. For example, if we talk about, you know, all this talk about AI, they could be taking just any AI courses, but it may not be aligned to the job or the opportunity that is available. So it is important for our listeners to remember that it is good to have a clear career goal when they want to be looking out in terms of the opportunities out there.
0: I'm glad you brought that up, being clear about your career goals, because would you say, you know, sometimes a good thing that comes out from retrenchment could be sort of like a reset for you?
3: Actually, you're right. To be honest, retrenchment is a difficult experience. It is never easy emotionally, and being told that you are not going to be here tomorrow, it's a difficult experience. But what is important for us to see is that with the right support, with the right mindset, retrenchment can be an opportunity to reset and reposition, to be able to move forward with perhaps even greater clarity. And I think one of the things is really, when you receive the news, don't panic. Understand what support you have in terms of like the support in the package that you have received. Assess your financial runway, right? And also start planning your next move. Very often, I think one challenge is not knowing what you have in your skills toolbox, because we are working day in, day out, right? We don't know like, oh, what are our strengths? Oh, what can we bring to the company? Because we are doing it all the time. So this is a good time to actually take this like stock check on what you have, what are your strengths, and what are possible roles that you can actually move into.
2: Yeah, I think that's very good advice. Oftentimes, you know, we do the day in, day out, and then we forget that, oh, actually, these are skills I can sell myself on. So obviously, Jerkani, during this time of retrenchment, interim options come to mind, right? Some would look for a part-time job. Some would drive Grab, for example, to pass the time and to earn some income, a bit of income. Some would go freelance as well. And as Hairianto pointed out, it's a good time to think about a reset or a pivot as well. But others might use this time to go for short courses, certifications. How useful are those, especially when you're doing it in a bid to get rehired? How should this be decided, Jerkani?
3: Well, when we take courses, the first thing is it is actually good to be upgrading yourselves. I think it is something that we should be doing on a regular basis and not just a one-off. I mean, that's very important. So at NTC E2I, when we are working with career coaches, we encourage individuals to first identify the role that they are looking for. And let's look at the possible skills gap that they may encounter, right? And then they could take up courses to plug these skills gaps. The thing is, certification does not guarantee a job. Truthfully, because if we take the certification thinking that I am going to get a job after this, you might kind of get really disappointed, because you know, that's not going to happen. So it is important for our listeners to actually be more focused on how does this course or this certification help you, right? And because when you accumulate all these certifications, right, ultimately, how are you going to present it to the employers? That is also very important.
2: Yeah.
3: Right?
0: Yeah.
3: What is the value add that you can bring after that?
0: Mm. I think what I'm hearing from you, Jerkani, you know, while during this whole retrenchment period where it is unclear, you know, you could be, you know, brimming with a lot of emotions. What is important is you need to make conscious moves, right, with the decision that you're making. That is what I'm hearing, you know, with regard to say what's your next step in your career goals, or even if, let's say, you are signing up for a course, it must be a very conscious step. You cannot just be doing it for the sake of...
2: It has to be intentional, because I think a lot of the times when we get retrenched, and I think we've experienced that before, you panic and you give in to that panic. And it's important, like what Jokani said, to maintain a calm disposition and think clearly about what you want to do next.
0: Correct. Yeah. Jokani, on that note, if there is one advice that you could give to PMEs, you know, both retrenched and perhaps those who are still employed as well, that they should do now, you know, before the unfortunate happens, to stay career ready?
3: I would say that I think knowing what the labour market needs as well, because today employers are placing more emphasis on skills and adaptability. So the ability for us to be resilient and to be able to adapt and to be able to emphasize what our value add is would be good, because when you know what you can bring to the table and be able to articulate it effectively to the other person, the doors will open eventually.
2: I think that's a very good advice to leave with, and also tips from Wendy earlier as well. If you did or have gotten or will be retrenched, you know what to do now. Hope this conversation has brought quite a lot of clarity and benefits to our listeners as well.
0: Indeed. Jokani, thank you so much for setting aside time to speak with us this morning to share your insights. You know, as and when, I mean, this is a perennial issue. It is going to be a topic that we will continue to discuss. We hope to have you back on the future to get more of your perspectives.
3: Thank you. Thank you.
0: The pleasure is all ours. We've been speaking there with Jokani Yong. She is a career coach at E2I.
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2: Time now is 8:30. Here are the latest headlines from the CNA newsroom. U.S. military forces have reportedly launched strikes against Iran in retaliation against the downing of one of its Apache helicopters. Iranian media said explosions were heard around Sirik near the Strait of Hormuz, confirming that a projectile had landed in the area. The U.S. military said it targeted Iranian air defense and radar systems. President Donald Trump had vowed a response to the downing of the chopper on Monday night, which he said he was patrolling the Strait of Hormuz. The two crew members of the Apache were unhurt and rescued by a drone boat, the first such rescue of its kind by the U.S. military. The Apache is the second crewed U.S. military aircraft to be shot down during the Iran war after the loss of an F-15 fighter jet in April. Mitch McCann has more on how the latest attacks could affect peace negotiations.
8: On the surface, it would look like that's in real jeopardy when you consider what's happening here and what Iran's foreign minister is saying. You know, the president has talked about the possibility of a deal many, many times in recent weeks. I think it was only last Friday where he talked about going into the Situation Room and he was going to make a final determination on a deal, only for that not to be signed, obviously. So, it remains in the balance. I think these strikes put any deal in jeopardy. J.D. Vance, the vice president, did an interview with CBS News today that happened before these strikes. It's important important to note. And he said that he thinks a deal could happen in the next week, but the deal could also happen months from now. So it's really this big unknown. I think most people here in the US domestically, you would speak to on the street, would hope it's going to be over sooner rather than later. And just one more point to add, I think is important. The UN Security Council tomorrow is holding a meeting on advancing political solutions in the Middle East. So you can expect this to be front of mind for many member states when they speak at the UN in New York tomorrow.
2: 2025 was the world's third deadliest year since the end of the Cold War. The Peace Research Institute Oslo has released a study showing that state conflicts have hit an 80-year high, with 65 reported worldwide. That's the highest number since the Second World War. Some 245,000 deaths were directly linked to conflict and political violence. More than a third of those deaths were of civilians. CNA's Julie Yu tells us what's driving up the death toll.
6: The increase in deaths stems mainly from three conflicts: Russia's invasion of Ukraine, Israeli airstrikes on Gaza, and the political violence in Sudan. The Russia's ongoing invasion of Ukraine has resulted in around 370,000 battle-related deaths, the highest toll recorded in any single conflict since the Cold War. Now, the Israel-Hamas war from 2023 to 2025 led to an estimated 70,000 deaths. The rising conflict between Israel and Hezbollah in southern Lebanon is also observed as a trend continuing into this year. And the crisis in Sudan, including the siege and massacre in Darfur's Al-Fashir city, left around 60,000 people dead. Now, looking at an overview of the conflict trends from around the world, Africa is the worst affected by state and non-state conflicts, while the Middle East has posted the highest number of conflicts ever, and Asia also at the record level for violence, its highest since the mid-1990s.
2: More than 32,000 people have been displaced by the powerful earthquake that hit the Philippines on Monday. It struck off the southern island of Mindanao, killing at least 38 people and injuring nearly 500. Many residents have been forced to seek shelter in evacuation centres. Thousands of homes and public buildings across Mindanao have been damaged. Four people remain unaccounted for. Emergency crews are combing through the rubble of a fallen commercial building in General Santos City. They believe some could be buried beneath the debris. Damage assessments are underway, but there are fears that weakened structures could continue to complicate recovery efforts. Dozens of flights have been cancelled and thousands of public schools closed in the wake of the disaster. Philippine President Ferdinand Marcos Jr. has directed agencies to prioritize the welfare of those affected by the earthquake. Reporting from Metro Manila, Marie Jo Ramos tells us more about the measures in place.
9: President Ferdinand Marcos Jr. held a situation briefing with his cabinet officials and has directed agencies to prioritize hospitals, patient safety, and the rapid delivery of relief assistance. The health secretary himself flew to Mindanao to personally inspect hospitals and to assess whether their structures remain safe for patients and medical staff. The president also instructed agencies to identify alternative safe locations in case patients need to be transferred from damaged facilities. The Department of Health has already promised to deploy a medical assistance team to augment manpower in affected areas. But recognizing that many patients depend on critical medical equipment and uninterrupted healthcare services, the president also directed the Department of Energy to prioritize electricity restoration for hospitals, while the Communications Technology Department said it also ensured that telecommunications connectivity remained stable in the affected areas.
0: With the time coming up to 8:36, let's get you some business news. Indonesian markets are showing signs of stabilizing after a surprise interest rate hike by the central bank. The rupiah strengthened, though it remained near the 18,000 level against the US dollar. Jakarta's benchmark stock index also surged 7.5%, snapping a five-day losing streak. CNA's Seral Kaldi has more.
10: Bank Indonesia delivered a 25 basis point off-cycle rate hike, and that takes the benchmark rate to 5.5%. The decision came a week ahead of its next scheduled policy meeting. BI also unveiled measures to support the rupiah and attract foreign capital, including higher yields on its securities. Governor Perry Warjio is reportedly planning to hold calls with overseas investors to explain the surprise rate hike and reassure markets. The rupiah hit record lows as investors fled equity markets since the start of the year, amid concerns about President Prabowo Subianto's policy agenda and broader geopolitical uncertainty. Investors are also keeping a close eye on rumors of a possible finance ministry reshuffle, which the government has denied. The speculation flared again after two senior officials were seen visiting the presidential palace in Jakarta yesterday.
0: Edward Gustelli is co-founder and managing director of Panida Capital Advisors. He explains why he believes the rate hike signals lingering concerns over policy direction and governance.
11: Bank Indonesia's off-cycle rate hike is a reflection of the higher risk premium investors are assigning to Indonesia for attracting their capital back. The deeper confidence concerns of investors have yet to be addressed, namely the government's role in pivoting from a market-driven to a state-driven economy. Second would be, what is the roadmap and timetable for reducing Danatara's dominance over the Indonesian economy that is crowding out financial and intellectual capital needed to grow the economy above 5%? And third, the need for greater clarity over what are the key themes, the priorities, and the actions guiding these policies for scaling greater long-term capital in underwriting Indonesia's industrialization program. The market views the current policy sequencing, messaging, and execution somewhat confusing, and this is reflective of Bank Indonesia's recent move to offer investors a higher risk premium to compensate them until the clarity, confidence, and certainty can be restored over the direction of Indonesia's state-driven economic policies.
0: Singapore and Indonesia will deepen collaboration in supply chain resilience, as well as in the digital and green economies. Initiatives include Indonesia's first biogas to biomethanol pilot project. The plans were announced on the back of a high-level meeting between the economic ministers of both countries. Here is Deputy Prime Minister Gan Kim Yong.
12: Singapore and Indonesia have been working together to transform BBK, Batam, Bintang and Karimun region into a vibrant digital hub. And we will jointly undertake a tech sector study to identify opportunities and develop concrete recommendations to develop BBK further.
0: The opportunities include expanding the Nongsa Special Economic Zone with multiple data center investments underway. Both sides will also cooperate on talent by deepening an existing exchange program for Indonesian and Singaporean youth to learn digital skills. The biggest wave of AI-linked IPOs is about to hit Wall Street. Together, SpaceX, OpenAI, and Anthropic are targeting valuations of more than $3.5 trillion combined, larger than the entire stock market value of many major economies. SpaceX kicks things off this week with an estimated valuation of $1.8 trillion. OpenAI has also filed for an IPO after earlier valuing itself at more than $850 billion after funding round in March. Anthropic is also planning to list in the US and was last valued at close to $1 trillion. While enthusiasm for artificial intelligence is strong, skepticism remains. Some investors worry that valuations are running far ahead of profits. OpenAI is expected to post heavy losses this year. SpaceX has generated strong revenue growth, but has also reported significant cash burn as it continues investing in rockets, satellites, and AI infrastructure. And those are your business headlines. You can get more business news as it breaks right here on CNA 938, or you can head on to cna.asia. Let's get you some traffic news right now. There's a vehicle that's broken down on CTE towards AYE. This is after Ang Mo Kio Avenue 5. Another vehicle that is stalled on PIE towards Changi at Paya Lebar Road exit. Traffic is heavy on Upper Bukit Timah Road towards city between Old Jurong Road and Dairy Farm Road. We have a bit of a congestion as well on Bartley Viaduct. This is towards Portsdown before Bartley Road. Buckle up, drive safe, do not speed.
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13: Making a roti canai,
14: okay,
13: with a Malaysian coconut curry, and then I'm gonna do some rice and a pickled cucumber and a pineapple salad.
2: Okay, so okay. Let's talk about this.
0: I don't know. Okay, first of all, I don't know if our listener caught that.
2: Yeah. Okay. So let's play
0: okay,
2: it again.
0: Let's play it again.
2: Let's
0: okay?
2: play it again. Okay.
13: I'm making a roti canai, okay, with a Malaysian coconut curry, and then I'm gonna do some rice and a pickled cucumber and a pineapple salad.
2: Okay, so this is Malaysian representative Jamie Tan, who, congratulations, she has won the World Cup Cook-Off Challenge on season 16 of MasterChef Global Gauntlet. Now, she... Okay. I'm really proud as a fellow sibling, as Southeast Asia bling. As a fellow Southeast Asian, I'm really proud that she won, obviously, with a really traditional dish. But a lot of people are up in arms about how she pronounced the dish, the name of the dish.
0: Yep.
2: So she pronounced it as...
13: I'm making a roti canai, okay, with a Malaysian coconut curry.
2: Okay, so she said roti canai... which obviously is incorrect.
0: Yes.
2: It's roti canai.
0: Correct.
2: But we call it roti prata here in Singapore.
0: Yeah.
2: Canai is very Malaysian. But you know what? I'm willing to forgive that. Because she basically put our cuisine on the map here,
0: she
2: right?
0: She did, even though she called it canai.
2: Yeah. I mean, this goes back to when we had a previous winner complaining to Gordon Ramsay that her rendang is not crispy.
0: Yes.
2: You know what I mean? So, yes, I mean, it's about education. I think this is an opportunity to educate and inform. But you know what? I'm forgiving all of that because she won.
0: She won.
2: She
0: indeed.
2: Basically made roti prata.
0: Prata, yeah.
2: With curry and rice and pickle in an hour.
0: Wow.
2: The challenge is ridiculous. So this won her $2,500 worth of a gift card, for a $2,500 gift card from Home Depot, or as the Americans call it, Home Depot.
0: Depot, yeah.
2: And an immunity pin, which protects her from elimination in a future challenge.
0: Oh, wow. Okay, so I do have Malaysian friends.
2: Right.
0: Who also have said to me, don't order it calling it roti canai, because in fact they don't call it roti canai,
2: they just call it roti.
0: Yeah, so if you want plain, then okay, satu roti. Okay, which means plain. So if you want the egg version, which is telur,
2: right,
0: so you just say roti telur.
2: Oh, wow.
0: Yeah, apparently it's canai, it's not a thing as well.
2: Okay, when you order it in Singapore, okay, when I order it in Singapore, I don't even say roti, I just say prata.
0: Correct. Correct. Exactly,
2: so it's
0: right?
2: The opposite-ish, yeah. But it's the same?
0: Yeah.
2: Yeah. Interesting.
0: Right? Yeah.
2: Okay. So congratulations, Jamie Tan. The people who are upset with her for mispronouncing the dish, the name of the dish, please calm down. I'm sure she did apologize, actually. Mm. She went onto her Instagram and she apologized for making the error. But you know what? She won it, and she won it for her dad. Mm. And I think that's something to be proud of. Let's celebrate the accolade. Yeah. Yeah?
0: She is still the biggest winner after all.
2: I know.
0: By winning that.
2: Agreed.
0: Yeah.
2: Agreed. Totally. Okay. So from Chennai to computers, because now we have a supercomputer in Singapore, by the way. So when I say supercomputer, I really mean 120,000 high-end AI laptops. That power, imagine that power, okay? Combine it, oof, that's what you get. The name of the supercomputer in Singapore is called Aspire 2B, and it is going to help us better predict extreme weather, plan coastal defenses, maybe even tailor cancer treatments.
0: Correct. And on top of that also, it is with the hope to help over 9,000 public researchers from your universities, your research institutes, government agencies here in Singapore to build more complex AI models and shorten experimentation time. So we wanted to find out, what can Aspire 2B do that Singapore's researchers genuinely couldn't do before? So earlier on Open for Business, we asked Dr. Terence Hong. He is Chief Executive at the National Supercomputing Centre Singapore.
14: Well, I would probably use an analogy, if I may, that if you look at, say, a factory with, you know, 1,000 workers, and you can, you know, handle a manufacturing order quite effectively in weeks. Now, imagine you have a much bigger order that you need to fulfill. You have to add in, you know, more workers, like maybe tens of thousands. And in our case, the new supercomputer, you have 120,000 workers working for you. And that is where the pace, the scale, and the quality of research matters for our nation's competitiveness, right? We have to make sure that we equip the researchers with sufficient resources, computing resources, so that they can do well in their research. For example, weather forecasting. You don't want to be notified of a weather change in hours. You want, you know, the update to be given you in seconds. And that's the kind of pace that we are talking about, helping the weather people be able to provide weather update in seconds or minutes so that we can all take action, whether it's to bring along our umbrella or, like you say, for coastal defense. Those are the services that, you know, the public can enjoy because of the kind of research that can be enabled through our supercomputer.
2: Mm. Terence, I'm curious here, right? Because we talked about how, you know, it can, like you said, predict extreme weather, plan coastal defenses. Right now, there's even talk about how it can even tailor cancer treatments. So help us understand here, in a massive supercomputer like this, you have 120,000 computers working at the same time. These are all quite different tasks of different levels and degrees of importance, as well as relatability and relevance and size of the job as well, right? So how is this supercomputer, Aspire 2B, going to prioritize these tasks?
14: Well, very good question. We actually support a lot of research activities that would need different amount of compute power. Some may need like tens of this AI laptop equivalent. Some may need a few hundred and even a thousand. And we actually have a priority set up for some of these programs. You know, those that need a lot of compute power, we will make sure that they are able to have access to that. We have what we call a tool that actually tries to schedule all these works that the researchers need done. And this scheduler actually has a bit of intelligence in there to make sure that, you know, all researchers have fair share to the resources, but they also give priority to some of those research programs that are probably of a higher priority, if you will.
0: Mm. We understand that supercomputers, they are not unique to Singapore. I believe Thailand also had a similar supercomputer in 2022 or 2023. So countries across the region, Dr. Hong, they are already investing heavily in AI, data centers, advanced computing. How much of a competitive advantage does Aspire to Be actually give Singapore? Where is the biggest bottleneck right now?
14: Well, like I said before, I think the bottleneck is insufficient supply of supercomputing resources to support our wider research ecosystem, right? A lot of researchers are demanding compute to support their research work. And as a nation, I think we have to make sure that our researchers are not disadvantaged in terms of lack of access to this kind of resources. So it's not about comparing us with our, you know, fellow neighbors, but it's to ensure that internally our researchers have sufficient supercomputing power to help them with their research so that they can innovate quickly and, you know, be more competitive on a global scale.
2: Okay, so this obviously means we'll need a certain kind of talent to operate or be part of this Aspire to Be concept, right? Well, it's not concept, but it's a supercomputer that's live right now. So what kind of talent would this supercomputer require from Singapore?
14: Very good question. I would probably use an analogy for that. I mean, think of an F1 race car. And if you put an ordinary driver like myself into the car, I don't think I can deliver the full potential of the F1 car. And it's similar for supercomputers. It is so powerful and so complex that researchers need to be trained on how to use it. And for those who are writing their own research codes and applications, they need to be trained how to write a piece of software that can use such a massive amount of compute power. That's the kind of training that we provide at NSCC Singapore. And if you think about background, I mean, researchers will need to know how to do programming. They need to know computer science and mathematics as well.
0: Yeah. Building and operating supercomputers, Dr. Hung, requires significant investment. How do we measure whether an investment like Aspire to Be is delivering value for Singapore? And what would success look like 5 years from now that would matter to Singaporeans?
14: Well, I guess the most important part is to look at the output of the research. I mean, for example, you spoke about, you know, the cancer research itself. And that is the kind of benefit that we want to bring to the common population in Singapore and also beyond Singapore, where the result of the research may help us come up with a drug that is so effective that it can, you know, cure cancer. And I think that's the kind of impact that we want to see our research output, you know, helping the general population, the citizens, and even globally as well. So, healthcare is one of them, mm-hmm. New drugs, new materials, and a lot of new products and services in the engineering realm. These are all the potential benefits that we would like to see from our users.
2: I'm reminded of this song by Daft Punk, right? Harder, better, faster, stronger. And this is something that comes to my mind when I imagine this Aspire to Be supercomputer. We have a listener here who even compares it to Tony Stark's computer friend Jarvis. So I hope you are flattered by that comparison, Dr. Hung. Just a final question here. If there was a way to make this supercomputer Aspire to Be matter to Singaporeans, what would your message be? What would you say to them?
14: Well, even though the general public will not use the supercomputers directly, I think the impact is there, that through all the research that we support, your life will be improved in terms of the services that you enjoy, in terms of the urban infrastructure that could be put in place to, you know, make our living more comfortable. I think in general, it can impact many aspects of our life. And of course, supercomputer also powers AI training and AI applications. So we already know how beneficial ChatGPT and Gemini are. And this is going to permeate and be, you know, impacting every aspect of our life.
2: And that was Dr. Terence Hung, Chief Executive at the National Supercomputing Centre, Singapore. Don't go anywhere, the 9 o'clock news and more of the Morning Report coming right up. Plus, our big question for this week.
0: When does art become vandalism?
2: So I'm sure that you are familiar with the hullabaloo involving pavement art done by a person called Marcus Pang.
0: Yeah.
2: He's known for power washing pavements, not just to clean them, but to create artwork.
0: Yeah.
2: Yeah, and I've seen them actually at my pavement downstairs at my void deck.
0: This is Marine Parade area,
2: this
0: right?
2: is in the Marine Parade area. And it was nice because it was a Hari Raya illustration. And I thought it was really talented, actually.
0: Yeah, yeah.
2: So people in Mountbatten, or some people in Mountbatten, thought it was unwise to do that.
0: Mm-hmm.
2: They lodged a complaint with the MRT staff, and then it got whitewashed the next day, even though the police had no issue with it.
0: Mm-hmm.
2: So we want to find out from you, right? As a Singaporean, when do you think art becomes vandalism? Do you consider this harmful art or vandalism?
0: Mm.
2: What do you think of the situation? We want to hear your thoughts. The number to tell us is
0: 9631 1938. You can also send us an audio note. So we want to get your comments. Let us know, when does art become vandalism?
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28: Now, the morning report with Andrea Heng and Haryanto Dima.
2: What are functional drinks? Well, they're the kinds that promise better gut health and sharper focus, but they can cost up to 4 times more than a regular drink.
0: Are we really buying better health or better marketing? We put the claims behind functional drinks under the microscope.
2: Ooh, plus, speaking of functional drinks, there's not going to be any more orange-flavoured Yakult in Singapore anymore. We've got the new details and the new flavour coming right up after the news. Good morning. The news at 9 a.m. U.S. military forces have reportedly launched strikes against Iran in retaliation against the downing of one of its Apache helicopters. Iranian media said explosions were heard around Sirik, near the Strait of Hormuz. The U.S. military said it targeted Iranian air defense and radar systems. U.S. President Donald Trump had vowed a response to the downing of the chopper on Monday, which he said was patrolling the waterway. The two crew members of the Apache were rescued and are unhurt. Responding to the retaliatory strike, Foreign Minister Abbas Araghchi said Iran's armed forces would leave no attack or threat unanswered. He had posted on X earlier that foreign forces near Iran are at constant risk of being caught in the crossfire, and to reduce the risk, the best solution was for them to leave. The incident threatens to reignite hostilities a day after Iran and Israel halted attacks. Mitch McCann has been monitoring developments for CNA from New York. He tells us how the latest attacks could affect peace negotiations.
1: Washington has been acting here as if it's in the driver's seat, essentially claiming it holds all the cards in this conflict and that Iran has none. Of course, for context here, Donald Trump announced in April this indefinite pause in fighting. Well, a deal was going to be brokered, but it often seems as if we're now in this moment where it's hard to know how much progress is actually being made. It's important to point out tonight there are many unanswered questions here. How many strikes has the US launched? Where are all the targets? You mentioned some of the possible ones there that have been reported. But I think the biggest question many Americans and indeed the international community will have tonight is how long is this going to go on for? We see glimpses of a possible deal that end up being nothing. I think it was reported by CNN that Donald Trump has said 37 times that a deal was almost imminent, or only for this to be happening now. Look, Democrats in Washington are likely to be furious. We have seen multiple occasions where Democrats have been trying to, you know, restrict Donald Trump's powers, only to actually fail on most occasions when it gets down to it. When we look at the reporting on this tonight, I can't help really but wonder what everyday Americans here are thinking when the majority, according to the polls, would like this war to be over. There was a poll from Reuters in the last couple of days that shows only 36% of Americans approve of U.S. strikes on Iran. And you mentioned earlier, this has been, we've seen a bit of a tit for tat in strikes and fighting in recent weeks, but this really is much more than this. This is a much more serious escalation. It remains to be seen how long it's going to go on for.
0: Police in Northern Ireland have appealed for calm as hundreds of anti-immigration protesters demonstrated in Belfast against the brutal stabbing by a Sudanese suspect. The demonstrations started after the suspect, a 30-year-old man, was charged with attempted murder for the knife attack. The victim was taken to hospital with serious injuries to his eyes, face and back. Bins, cars and a bus were set on fire. Many protesters were young men wearing masks or balaclavas. Footage showed at least three members of the public trying to confront the attacker before the police arrived. The UK's Home Office says the alleged attacker entered the country in 2023 and was granted refugee status that year. Police are investigating the motive behind the attack. Ryan Henderson is Assistant Chief Constable of the Northern Ireland Police.
3: I share the public's revulsion over the brutal nature of this attack, which has created concern not only here in Northern Ireland, but much further afield. And I understand also that there will be questions regarding the nature of the attack. Throughout today, we've been liaising with senior counter-terrorism partners. At this stage, we have no information to suggest that this was a terrorist-related incident. However, I must stress, we are still at the early stages of our investigation.
0: The incident comes at a time of heightened tensions and repeated protests about immigration.
2: More than 32,000 people have been displaced by the powerful earthquake that hit the Philippines on Monday. It struck off the southern island of Mindanao, killing at least 38 people and injuring nearly 500. Many residents have been forced to seek shelter in evacuation centres. Thousands of homes and public buildings across Mindanao have been damaged. Four people remain unaccounted for. Emergency crews are combing through the rubble of a fallen commercial building in General Santos City. They believe some could be buried beneath the debris. Damage assessments are underway, but there are fears that weakened structures could continue to complicate recovery efforts. Dozens of flights have been cancelled and thousands of public schools closed in the wake of the disaster. Philippine President Ferdinand Marcos Jr. has directed agencies to prioritize the welfare of those affected by the earthquake. Reporting from Metro Manila, Marie Jo Ramos tells us more about the measures in place.
4: President Ferdinand Marcos Jr. held a situation briefing with his cabinet officials and has directed agencies to prioritize hospitals, patient safety, and the rapid delivery of relief assistance. The health secretary himself flew to Mindanao to personally inspect hospitals and to assess whether their structures remain safe for patients and medical staff. The president also instructed agencies to identify alternative safe locations in case patients need to be transferred from damaged facilities. The Department of Health has already promised to deploy a medical assistance team to augment manpower in affected areas. But recognizing that many patients depend on critical medical equipment and uninterrupted healthcare services, the president also directed the Department of Energy to prioritize electricity restoration for hospitals, while the Communications Technology Department said it also ensured that telecommunications connectivity remained stable in the affected areas.
2: Nearly 200 classrooms were destroyed in Monday's powerful earthquake. More than 3 million students have been affected, with classes suspended in over 6,000 schools. Faiza Ali from Save the Children Philippines explains how this latest disaster will only compound the loss of learning for students in Mindanao.
5: At this point of time, we understand that there are challenges in identified needs to provide immediate food, water, but we are more concerned about the added learning loss or learning days for these children. The other day was the first day of the school year for Philippines nationwide. And unfortunately, the excitement for these children to go back to school, to meet their new classmates and teachers didn't happen as expected. What we've seen is that children were evacuated outside their classrooms. There are panic attacks, trauma, distress because of how strong the earthquake. And beyond that, last year, we know that the Philippines was exposed in different typhoons. And the same region as well was affected by a very strong earthquake. And there has been loss of schooling last year, and it will be compounded because of what happened. And more than that, that means as well that in the long term, if these school buildings will not be repaired immediately, that means that they will have challenges in accessing conducive learning.
0: Singapore has agreed to work on a free trade agreement with the East African Community, or EAC, a move that could help improve trade flows between Singapore and the regional bloc's 8 member states. It is one of the deals signed as President Tharman Shanmugaratnam visits Tanzania and one of the EAC's members, CNN's Nicholas Ng, with more.
6: A grand welcome from the first Singaporean president to officially visit Tanzania. Yet behind the pomp of the state visit is the weight of uncertainty amid the global geopolitical system. It's to this backdrop that President Tharman Shanmugaratnam and President Samia Suluhu Hassan discussed ways to confront problems like intensifying climate pressures and to address reshaping supply chains and trade links. One of those solutions is the East African Community's intention to pursue a free trade agreement with Singapore.
8: It will be Singapore's first FTA negotiation with an African partner and the EAC's first with a partner outside of Africa. This FTA can improve market access and the flow of goods and services between the EAC and Singapore, and Singapore could provide East African exporters with a gateway to the larger ASEAN market. It will open up newer areas of growth, such as in the digital economy. And it will be a timely move to diversify our trade networks amidst current geopolitical tensions.
6: When it comes to just the two nations, President Suluhu Hassan invited Singapore to establish an embassy in Tanzania. Officials from both countries inked agreements to avoid double taxation and laid the foundation for future collaboration, such as foreign affairs ministries communicating with each other. They will also develop an agreement to transfer carbon credits from one country to another, like Singapore does with 11 countries, including the Philippines, Peru, and Vietnam. The Tanzanian Industry and Trade Ministry will also work with the Singapore Cooperation Enterprise to share expertise in industrial and trade development.
0: And that was a report by Nicholas Ng featuring President Tharman Shanmugaratnam, who is also in Tanzania. And that wraps up our news. For more headlines, you can get them right here on CNA 938, or you can head on to CNA.asia.
2: Fun fact, Tanzania is where Freddie Mercury, the frontman of Queen, was born.
0: Yeah,
2: I just thought I'd throw that
0: in. Another fun fact as well, before this, I thought Tanzania is pronounced as Tanzania.
2: Yeah, because I think we confuse it with Transylvania.
0: Maybe, or Tasmania. Maybe.
2: Yeah, it's Tanzania.
0: Tanzania,
2: where Freddie Mercury was born. Anyway, on to traffic.
0: That is correct. Accident on PIE towards Tuas after KJE, to avoid lane 1. A vehicle that's broken down on New Bridge Road towards Upper Pickering Street after North Canal Road. Do avoid lane 3. Another vehicle that is stalled on MCE towards ECP. This is before Central Boulevard. Drive safe, do not speed.
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0: Weather-wise, not much of a change. Thundery showers are still expected, mainly over northern, eastern and central Singapore in the late morning and early afternoon. Temperatures ranging from 24 to 33 degrees Celsius.
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1: All right, welcome back to the Morning Report on CNA 93. It's good to have your company. Mm-hmm. Andrea and Heidi Anto here.
2: Good morning.
1: Okay, so when you... Do you drink Yakult?
2: I do. I mean, not now. When I was younger.
1: Okay.
2: Yeah.
1: What was your favorite... Which was your favorite flavor?
2: Very easy. It's the purple one. The grape-flavored one.
1: Which we assume is grape.
2: Yes.
1: I think it is. Purple, right?
2: Yeah, purple.
1: Yeah.
2: Which is yours?
1: Mine's the plain. I'm boring. I'm team plain.
2: Okay, so the original one. I think the red cap.
1: The white flavor with the red cap.
2: Okay.
1: Second favorite was green apple.
2: Ah, which is a green bottle.
1: Yeah.
2: So not the grape. Oh, no.
1: No. Okay. I mean, you can have the grape. We can buy a mixed pack and you can get the grape.
2: That is true.
1: So the flavor that I like the least, which is the flavor you like the least?
2: Oh, easy, the orange one.
1: Okay,
2: who cares about the orange one?
1: Okay, so samesies.
2: Uh-huh.
1: Also, I think, I don't think this is the reason Yakult decided to replace the orange flavor. Yakult is, here's the news, Yakult is saying sayonara to the orange flavor of its drink that's available in Singapore. Not because we don't like it, lah.
2: I say it's high time, actually.
1: This is the first time that they've changed their flavor lineup since the 1980s, okay?
2: Okay.
1: So the question is, if they are removing the orange flavor, what are they replacing it with?
2: I'm quite excited for this one, to be honest, because, now as I grow up and my palate has changed a little bit, you know, it's more diverse. I'm open to more flavors.
1: Yeah. Also, this new flavor is very Japanese.
2: Very Japanese,
1: which
2: correct.
1: Is very much to the spirit of Yakult. It's a Japanese brand, right?
2: Correct. It is actually peach.
1: Yes. Yeah. That's right.
2: And the funny thing is, because just yesterday during our meeting, you were biting on a peach.
1: Yes, I was munching on a peach.
2: Yeah.
1: I love peach.
2: Yeah, peaches. And it's a very, I have to say it's a very weird fruit.
1: Why?
2: Because you know how I got it mixed up with apricots what was the other one? Tangerines or not tangerines. Tangerines are like
1: nectarines. So they're all stone fruit. They're all from the same family.
2: Correct. Exactly.
1: Yeah, they just taste different. So I'm excited. So peach in Japanese, by the way, is momo.
2: Momo, yeah.
1: So we'll have a new momo flavored Yakult. Now the question is, why couldn't they produce both? Because in a pack, I think in a mixed pack, you get two originals.
2: Okay.
1: Orange, apple, and grape, right?
2: Yeah, so five.
1: So instead of replacing orange with peach, why not just replace one of the originals with peach? And then you get all 5 different flavors, right? Well, the reason... is Yakult's factory here in Singapore has production capacity constraints.
2: Okay.
1: So they can't make 5 different flavors. They can only make 4 la.
2: Okay.
1: Plus, Hayrianto and Andrea don't like orange.
2: Correct. to be fair, also, why 2 original if you're asking? It's because it's the most popular flavor.
1: You see, I am onto something.
2: Sure.
1: So yes, no more orange flavored Yakult from July. Mm. So you still have time to buy the orange flavor if you are a fan, unlike us. We weren't hating on you.
2: Yeah.
1: We're just hating on the flavor. If you are a fan of the orange Yakult, you can still continue to consume them till July 2026. Mm. And then the peach version will appear in the lineup. So, speaking of drinks that are good for you, which we can assume Yakult is because of the probiotics that are added to it, we want to talk now about functional drinks. Because functional drinks have become increasingly popular in recent times. Walk into any supermarket or cafe today and you'll find beverages that promise anything just beyond hydration, right? They can improve your gut

0: health, improve your focus, boost your immunity, all sorts of things. They can even give you energy, right? Red Bull is something that people turn to for as an energy drink, right? Some of them include things like BCAA, which is meant to optimize your weightlifting at the gym, for example.
1: Recovery and all that.
0: Exactly. Yeah. But oftentimes, these benefits come at a premium. You can pay up to 2, 3, even 4 times more than you would for a regular soft drink.
1: Indeed. So a recent episode of Talking Point examines this, right? And a range of these functional beverages. And it raises broader questions about placebo effects, marketing claims, and whether consumers fully understand what they are paying for. So to help us unpack the science behind these products, we're joined by Shania Kialani, food science and nutrition lecturer at Nanyang Polytechnic. Shania, thank you for joining us this morning. We have to ask you first and foremost, do you consume any functional drinks?
2: Good morning, Arianto and Andrea. Thank you so much for having me this morning. Actually, that's a really good question. Personally, for me, I have tried it, but I haven't really found a drink that is quite to my liking. Oh. And sometimes going too much can be a job hazard as well.
0: That's true. Okay, so we have to ask you also as an aside, do you drink Yakult? And if you do, which is your favorite flavor?
2: Definitely for the favorite flavor, it will be the same. I believe that was what Haryanto said, just the basic, the red.
0: Oh,
2: red,
0: that's me.
2: Flavor.
0: That's Team Andrea.
1: Yeah, original.
2: Team Andrea it is.
0: Yes, okay, interesting. Right, so a lot of these drinks, right, Shania, they make claims about gut health, recovery, especially after the gym. And we know that Singaporeans are going to the gym more than ever nowadays. Concentration, they claim to improve your focus, your immunity as well. But how strong is the scientific evidence behind some of these benefits in these drinks?
2: Okay, so actually the benefit is there. So if you're looking at the key ingredients, for example, if you're looking at probiotics, in particular live probiotics or the live cultures that is found in the probiotics can help. It can help with things like your abdominal pain, your bloating, even cramping, constipation and diarrhea. So evidence is strong in being able to assist with these things. In fact, live cultures in probiotics have also found to help with autoimmune diseases, your immune function, how often you fall sick as well. But the catch, though, is that it needs to come in the right quantities. And when you're looking at things like probiotics, it needs to be taken consistently for a prolonged period of time. So it can be up to 6 to 8 weeks for you to be able to get that benefit.
1: Okay, so I want to pick up on the part where you talk about dosage, right? How often then, Shania, are these drinks underdosed?
2: Most of the time, it's underdosed. And in particular, if you're looking at drinks, so for example, specific drinks that are claiming to give you the benefit of improved gut health, it's very unlikely that you're going to be able to get that benefit just by consuming one drink.
0: Right. So does this mean that we are going to be paying less for the health benefits added to these drinks and more for the clever marketing and branding then?
2: Yeah, I think when we talk about functional drinks, it is quite a broad category. So there are certain drinks that can be beneficial. It really comes down to which category you're looking at. So, for example, if you are looking at, say, things like your hydration, or, for example, you're looking at being able to get the electrolytes after you've had a run, then yes, that functional drink can be beneficial. I believe earlier you had touched on, protein for muscle recovery. Yes, it can be a convenient way for you to get that recovery. But most of the time, yes, it can also be a marketing gimmick that is not actually going to deliver the benefit just by consuming one drink.
0: So, Shania, I need to ask you here then, do these added benefits that are included in these drinks, from a business perspective or from an ingredient perspective, perhaps that would be a better way to frame it, do they really have to be priced at a premium, adding electrolytes and BCAA? Do they really cost that much more to produce and to add to these drinks?
2: The ingredients, typically, if you're looking at, say, things like your reishi's mushroom powder or even things like your ashwagandha, they actually are more expensive. But most of the time, like I mentioned, the dosage isn't quite high enough. If they were to go to the dosage that actually does give you the evidence-based advantage, even just for, say, things like your probiotics, it will actually be at an even higher cost. So yes, it does come at a higher cost, and particularly because there's also other ingredients that go along with it as well. However, having said that, it's also important to note that you can get the same benefit from your natural foods as well. So you don't necessarily have to be taking it, you know, like what you said, in the premium price coming from the functional drinks.
1: Okay, so Shania, with everything that you've just said, right? So I am walking into a supermarket now or a cafe. I'm looking for a functional drink. I pick one up. How do I interpret the claims that I see on the packaging of these drinks?
2: Yeah, that's a really good question. I think the first thing that's important for consumers to have the education on is always check the ingredients list and the dosages as well. Look for the active ingredients and see whether they're present in the meaningful amounts that's actually going to deliver the benefits. One of the other things you also want to look at when you're looking at the nutrition label is make sure that you're paying attention to things like your sugar, your calories, your sodium, your caffeine, because sometimes a drink might be marketed as healthy, but it may still contain large amounts of added sugar or even stimulants that's going to be bringing about a whole host of other side effects that may not be desirable.
0: And indeed, I think that's the decision, or that's the conflict that I find myself in oftentimes, especially after a gym session where your mind is thinking, I need to recover, I need to make sure that I meet my macros for the day, etc. So I'm standing there thinking, okay, how do I make this decision? And there are different brands as well that purport the same claim, one better than the other, etc. So there's a lot more reading that that's required on the packaging than just, you know, grabbing a can of soft drink and walking out the door, right? So then, Shania, what would you say should be the deciding factor when I am standing at that drinks counter or that drinks refrigerator, deciding what to have? And how can we be less anxious about, you know, having the right kinds of nutrients, added nutrients, to help us in our wellness journey?
2: Yeah. So I think, you know, like I mentioned, when you're looking at, you know, being able to target wellness or target your health, you know, the pillars, the foundations of good health would still be things like your balanced diet, your sufficient sleep, and, you know, your regular physical activity. And of course, if you are looking at, you know, sometimes life gets busy and you want to get that convenient drink or, you know, some other means for you to be able to get your nutrients. I guess the deciding factor would really be, you want to look at being able to see that there's value for money. That's one thing. You know, you want to make sure that what the cost is, it must have that potential benefit to be able to justify the higher price or the premium price, like what you said. You know, sometimes consumers just end up paying mainly just for the convenience and the branding, but actually not for what the intended benefit that they are trying to achieve is. You need to be able to see that there is scientific evidence to back up what the drink is claiming to offer. So definitely that needs to be one of the deciding factors as well.
0: Right. Shania, we happen to have a listener, Ming, who is just asking here, does adding milk or water make Yakult less functional because it's too sweet for Ming? So that's a good question also, right? Mm. If we choose to dilute something or mix it up with something else, I know there are a lot of bubble tea stands that have Yakult with pearls and they add milk to it and all that. Does that actually reduce the efficacy also of the functionality of these drinks?
2: Sure. That's a great question. I think it comes down to how much you're having. And the other thing too is if you're adding milk, then one of the things to be mindful of is that you are increasing the calorie content of the drink as well. Although adding milk will give you some other nutrients that will come along with it, but it comes down, see, really, I think one of the big messages is you have to consider your own personal needs. If you're someone who's trying to target weight loss, then adding milk is actually not going to do the trick. However, you know, functional drinks can be beneficial if for example, you've got someone who is, you know, who's suffering from an illness and is having something like malnutrition and, you know, you're looking at being able to gain some extra weight, then that extra energy and that extra protein that comes in the form of a drink can actually be very beneficial. And it's what we do even in a hospital setting as well.
1: I think well put, well said there, because I do know of elderly uncles and aunties who need that extra boost and they go on all these drink supplements, right, to supplement, because sometimes, you know, it's very difficult for them to eat food. They cannot have that much of an intake. Shania, it's been an insightful discussion. I think at the end of the day, also do check with your own doctors in terms of, you know, whether these, you need these functional drinks. Shania, it's been a pleasure speaking with you. Thank you so much for setting aside time to speak with us this morning.
2: Thank you so much, Haryanto and Andrea. It's been a pleasure.
1: Pleasure is also ours. We've been speaking there with Shania Kialani, food science and nutrition lecturer at Nanyang Polytechnic.
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0: 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Here are the latest headlines. U.S. military forces have reportedly launched strikes against Iran in retaliation against the downing of one of its Apache helicopters. Iranian media said explosions were heard around Sirik near the Strait of Hormuz, confirming that a projectile had landed in the area. The U.S. military said it targeted Iranian air defense and radar systems. President Donald Trump had vowed a response to the downing of the chopper on Monday night, which he said was patrolling the Strait of Hormuz. The two crew members of the Apache were unhurt and rescued by a drone boat, the first such rescue of its kind by the U.S. military. The Apache is the second crewed U.S. military aircraft to be shot down during the Iran war after the loss of an F-15 fighter jet in April. 2025 was the world's third deadliest year since the end of the Cold War. The Peace Research Institute Oslo has released a study showing that state conflicts have hit an 80-year high, with 65 reported worldwide. That's the highest number since the Second World War. Some 245,000 deaths were directly linked to conflict and political violence. More than a third of those deaths were of civilians. CNA's Julie Yu tells us what's driving up the death toll.
5: The increase in deaths stems mainly from three conflicts: Russia's invasion of Ukraine, Israeli airstrikes on Gaza, and the political violence in Sudan. The Russia's ongoing invasion of Ukraine has resulted in around 370,000 battle-related deaths, the highest toll recorded in any single conflict since the Cold War. Now, the Israel-Hamas war from 2023 to 2025 led to an estimated 70,000 deaths. The rising conflict between Israel and Hezbollah in southern Lebanon is also observed as a trend continuing into this year. And the crisis in Sudan, including the siege and massacre in Darfur's El-Fashir city, left around 60,000 people dead. But looking at an overview of the conflict trends from around the world, Africa is the worst affected by state and non-state conflicts, while the Middle East has posted the highest number of conflicts ever, and Asia also at the record level for violence, its highest since the mid-1990s.
0: More than 32,000 people have been displaced by the powerful earthquake that hit the Philippines on Monday. It struck off the southern island of Mindanao, killing at least 38 people and injuring nearly 500. Many residents have been forced to seek shelter in evacuation centres. Thousands of homes and public buildings across Mindanao have been damaged. Four people remain unaccounted for. Emergency crews are combing through the rubble of a fallen commercial building in General Santos City. They believe some could be buried beneath the debris. Damage assessments are underway, but there are fears that weakened structures could continue to complicate recovery efforts. Dozens of flights have been cancelled and thousands of public schools closed in the wake of the disaster. Parts of India are sweltering, with temperatures topping 40 degrees Celsius in several areas. Heat waves have been forecast across the north and west. Authorities have rolled out heat action plans, and Prime Minister Narendra Modi has urged people to take precautions. But experts are calling for long-term solutions. Nair Punya reports.
6: Millions across India are struggling to stay cool. People say the heat feels like stepping into a furnace, and the hardest hit are those working outdoors all day. Government guidelines advise people to avoid being outdoors during peak heat hours, but for daily wage workers, any time spent not working is income lost. As the mercury climbs, many head to these cooling centres for a brief reprieve and much-needed hydration before getting back to work. A World Bank study estimates up to 3/4 of India's workforce is engaged in heat-exposed labour. Research shows that India is among the countries most vulnerable to heat stress, a condition when the body is not able to cool itself sufficiently. And there are likely economic consequences too. India lost an estimated 247 billion potential labour hours in 2024, according to the medical journal The Lancet, with informal workers and small business owners most impacted. India's weather department says heat waves are becoming longer, stronger, and more frequent. A recent study also predicted that the country could witness up to 40 additional unusually hot days every year over the next two decades. Experts blame climate change and the rapid urbanization of cities and towns that creates urban heat islands. Temperatures are high through the day, but also as much as 30 degrees Celsius at night, leaving the body with little chance to cool down and recover. Research warns that parts of South Asia could one day face heat and humidity levels that will test the limits of human survival. For India's cities, the challenge is to adapt fast enough for potentially hotter years ahead.
1: With the time at 9:35, let's get you some business updates. Kakao's unionized workers are demanding job security and reforms and changes to a compensation system they say unfairly rewards management. The union says it has no plans yet for full-scale service disruption at the technology conglomerate. The South Korean government helped mediate wage talks last month, but that broke down with Kakao rejecting the union's demands. The company said profit-sharing proposals were unrealistic. Kakao has also said compensation should align with its ability to invest and compete with global AI firms. The dispute comes after workers at Samsung Electronics secured a landmark pay deal, which included big bonuses for chip workers. Indonesian markets are showing signs of stabilizing after a surprise interest rate hike by the central bank. The rupiah strengthened, though it remained near the 18,000 level against the US dollar. Jakarta's benchmark stock index also surged 7.5%, snapping a five-day losing streak. CNA's Cyril Kalti has more.
5: Bank Indonesia delivered a 25 basis point off-cycle rate hike, and that takes the benchmark rate to 5.5%. The decision came a week ahead of its next scheduled policy meeting. BI also unveiled measures to support the rupiah and attract foreign capital, including higher yields on its securities. Governor Peri Warjio is reportedly planning to hold calls with overseas investors to explain the surprise rate hike and reassure markets. The rupiah hit record lows as investors fled equity markets since the start of the year, amid concerns about President Prabowo Subianto's policy agenda and broader geopolitical uncertainty. Investors are also keeping a close eye on rumors of a possible finance ministry reshuffle, which the government has denied. But speculation flared again after two senior officials were seen visiting the presidential palace in Jakarta yesterday.
1: Edward Gustelli is co-founder and managing director of Penida Capital Advisors. He explains why he believes the rate hike signals lingering concerns over policy direction and governance.
7: Bank Indonesia's off-cycle rate hike is a reflection of the higher risk premium investors are assigning to Indonesia for attracting their capital back. The deeper confidence concerns of investors have yet to be addressed, namely the government's role in pivoting from a market-driven to a state-driven economy. Second would be, what is the roadmap and timetable for reducing Danatara's dominance over the Indonesian economy that is crowding out financial and intellectual capital needed to grow the economy above 5%? And third, the need for greater clarity over what are the key themes, the priorities, and the actions guiding these policies for scaling greater long-term capital in underwriting Indonesia's industrialization program. The market views the current policy sequencing, messaging, and execution somewhat confusing, and this is reflective of Bank Indonesia's recent move to offer investors a higher risk premium to compensate them until the clarity, confidence, and certainty can be restored over the direction of Indonesia's state-driven economic policies.
1: Singapore and Indonesia will deepen collaboration in supply chain resilience, as well as in the digital and green economies. Initiatives include Indonesia's first biogas to biomethanol pilot project. The plans were announced on the back of a high-level meeting between the economic ministers of both countries. Here is Deputy Prime Minister Gan Kim Yong.
8: Singapore and Indonesia have been working together to transform BBK, Batam, Bintang and Karimun region into a vibrant digital hub. And we will jointly undertake a tech sector study to identify opportunities and develop concrete recommendations to develop BBK further.
1: The opportunities include expanding the Nongsa Special Economic Zone with multiple data center investments underway. Both sides will also cooperate on talent by deepening an existing exchange program for Indonesian and Singaporean youth to learn digital skills. And those are your business headlines. You can get more business news as it breaks by staying with us right here on CNA 938, or you can head on to cne.asia. Final check on the roads before we hand things over to the midday show. Accident on PIE towards Tuas after KJE causing a bit of a jam till Jurong West Avenue 2. Do avoid lane 1. A vehicle that's broken down on MCE towards ECP. This is before Central Boulevard. Do avoid lane 6. Traffic is heavy on PIE towards Changi between KPE and Thompson Road. Heavy traffic on AYE towards Tuas at Normanton Park exit. We also have men at work on BKE towards PIE after Dairy Farm Road. Do avoid lane 1. And also roadworks on KJE towards BKE before Sungai Tengah Road. Do avoid lane 1. Buckle up, drive safe, do not speed.
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7: So, welcome back to the Morning Report on CNA 938. We've been asking you a question about public art. This is on the back of the, buzz around the pavement art done by someone who uses a power washer, basically, to create artwork on dirty pavements.
8: On dirty pavements, correct.
7: Yeah. All of this has been widely covered on the news and social media in the past week. And there's been a bit of a public debate about when art becomes vandalism or unwarranted, right? Mm. So we want to ask you this week on the big question, when does art become vandalism? We have a message from Mark who says...
8: We do. So Mark here says, this is called street art for a reason. It is meant to show creativity and skills. Not to be confused with graffiti or vandalism, which causes permanent damage and requires extensive cleaning or repair by the government or owners of the property. Now, in any other country, everywhere, you will see such people making a living doing such things. And then Mark also said that, you know, P.S., I do enjoy your topics tremendously. Oh, Mark, thank you very much.
7: Oh, thanks, Mark. So this is something that I think for the most part, other people have been saying online as well, right? So
8: is that freedom of art expression, right?
7: Precisely. And for the most part, Marcus, who is the artist behind the work, he'll be joining us on the show, by the way, to give his side of the story. We basically, you know, understand this as a freedom of expression. It's generally harmless because he uses rainwater, actually.
8: Correct.
7: No chemicals, nothing like that. According to what's been reported, the police don't have an issue with it. The MRT staff, I think they didn't have a problem with it either. I think the police asked him, you know, get a letter of endorsement from the MP. The MP of Mountbatten, Gosuki, we got in touch with her as well. And she's been quoted in the media saying that, you know, there isn't an issue with this at all. I think she said more, I stand corrected. She said that she won't really weigh in. This is not a matter for the town council.
8: Correct.
7: This
8: is
7: a matter for MRT. I think it was SBS Transit.
8: Correct. Because the area in question where the art was being done, it is under the purview of SMRT instead of the town council itself.
7: Is it SMRT or SBS Transit? Because
8: SMRT.
7: It's SMRT.
8: Yeah,
7: okay.
8: So we've reached out to Ms. Goh. Unfortunately, Ms. Goh is overseas.
7: Yeah.
8: So we've got another MP, Sean Low of Jalan Besar JRC.
7: Yes. And why we're talking to Sean Low is because he also voiced his opinion.
8: Correct.
7: He's invited the artist Marcus Pang to create such art in his ward at Jalan Besar, right? So it's sparking a bit of a conversation here. For the camp, I'm personally curious about the camp that disagrees with this, right?
8: Yeah.
7: Why do some people feel that this is not good?
8: Or not wise.
7: Yeah. Like, why would this be considered damaging public property? Why is it that it should not be accepted? I want to understand the psyche behind that, the thinking behind that.
8: Or could it be a case of they are not necessarily opposed to it, but perhaps the argument is that there is a time and place for such freedom of art expression.
7: Perhaps, and also
8: not
7: I think
8: on a pavement.
7: Yeah, and I think also SMRT did say that they look forward to a longer term collaboration. Yeah. Perhaps things needed to be in a more official space. Residents needed to be preempted. Perhaps there's a sign saying, oh, we did endorse this artist to get this done, etc. Which is a very Singaporean thing to do,
8: and
7: right?
8: And then it brings in the whole idea of, are we making it a little too clinical? Because
7: right.
8: At the end of
7: because
8: the day,
7: it's street art.
8: It's street art. It's art expression, you know. So the reason why we want to speak with Sean and MP as well is to also understand what are the constraints that town councils have when it comes to managing expectations of residents, right? On one hand, yes, you have a resident who says, yes, we need to support these sort of, what do you call that?
7: Artistic expression. Yeah.
8: On the other, there are also residents who say that, hey, hold on a minute, you know, yes, we can, but perhaps, you know, there
7: Do it the proper way.
8: Do it the proper way, right? And that's where, you know, as an MP, as a town council in itself, they need to manage these differing expectations.
7: Yep. So we're going to be speaking with MP Sean Low from Jalan Besar. We'll also have Marcus Pang, the artist in question, on the show tomorrow live at 8 a.m. We're also going to be speaking with someone who studies Singaporean behavior quite closely. An academic will be joining us to sort of try and help us understand the thinking behind both the residents and, you know, society at large when it comes to our interaction with street art.
8: Yeah.
7: So in the meantime, we would love to get your voices, your opinions, your views. Let us know what you think. When does art become vandalism? What do you think of this whole Mountbatten saga, if you will? Are we making a mountain out of a molehill? 963-11938 is the number to text us through. We can also get you to send us voice notes as well.
8: Alrighty, time check now. It's coming up to 9:50 a.m. Asian markets are now open. How are they doing?
7: Following the mixed close on Wall Street, it is also a pretty mixed picture in Asia. Let's begin with the KOSPI coming down to 0.3%. The STI also down 1.2%. The Nikkei down 0.7%. Hang Seng Index down 0.3%, same for the Shanghai Composite. The ASX 200 in Australia, though, is trending upwards, gaining 0.6% so far. In Malaysia, also, the Bursa Malaysia is up 0.4%, the Malaysian index, that is. So that's how Asian markets are faring. We'll give you the closing numbers on the evening show with Daniel Martin.
8: Mm-hmm. It is a big morning. US inflation data for May is out today, and markets, they are bracing for it. Headline CPI is expected to jump to 4.2% year-on-year, the highest reading since 2023, largely driven by energy costs from the Iran conflict.
7: Well, that number lands just days before the Fed's next policy meeting, which will be chaired by the new chief, Kevin Warsh, barely 3 weeks into the job, so the stakes could not be higher. Markets are now pricing more than a 70% chance of at least one rate hike before the year ends. Adil Ibrahim is Group Head of Equities at Clay Group, and he shared his thoughts on this earlier on Open for Business.
9: I think the view is that the Fed will either be on hold, or you have correctly pointed out, the market now is expecting at least one rate hike by the end of the year. Our view is the Fed stays on hold for the rest of the year. With the elevated commodity prices, the CPI print will come in hot, but they will obviously see through that and think about where commodity prices will land up next year. So I think as long as the view is we're on hold, I think that's beneficial to the equity markets. But if there's any hint at all in his first speech next week that there could be some rate hikes, I think that could be very short-term negative, but I don't expect that to happen.
8: All right. Adil, looking at now the SpaceX pricing tomorrow night, listing on the NASDAQ on Friday, potentially the biggest IPO in history. Now, one strategist flags that blockbuster IPOs have historically marked the peak of market excess. Now, you've pointed to the poor track record of major tech listings in the first 3, 6, and 12 months post-lockup. But there are new NASDAQ fast entry rules, meaning index funds could be forced buyers within weeks of listing. So is sitting out actually harder than it sounds?
9: Yeah, this is the complicated question over the next couple of days. And this is also why you've seen some volatility around the equity market since last Friday. The track record of global tech IPOs going back to Facebook has been very, very poor. And it's been the data is shockingly poor. If you think about the returns post one day, this is when, not the IPO price, but post one day is when most of the retail investors get in. If you look at the top 10 tech IPOs since Facebook in 2012, the average return over 12 months is down 25%. So the data is not in your favor to buy into SpaceX one day after the IPO. And that has largely to do with the lockup schedule, because after 3 to 6 months, the pre-IPO investors, their private equity investors that have been in these stocks for an extended period of time, look to exit. Now, you point out about the passive flows. NASDAQ has said, yep, you can get in. But the S&P has correctly said that, nope, you cannot get in. You got to fulfill our rules criteria. And I think the most important thing is you need to be profitable over 4 consecutive quarters. And SpaceX doesn't meet that. So it doesn't dilute the S&P 500 by getting them in initially. So I think what's going to happen is, yeah, you could see some passive flows, but I think a lot of the private equity investors will look to exit. And I think that will cause some selling pressure over the next 3 to 6 months. And listen, the data is not in your favor. These IPOs just perform poorly.
7: All right. We'll be keeping a close eye on that when it happens on Friday and the weeks after. Meantime, the other big name that's filing for an IPO, and it did so pretty quietly, is OpenAI. Anthropic also not far behind. Now, you're not worried about liquidity being drained from public markets, but isn't the subtler risk that these mega listings simply reset the benchmark for what AI is worth? And this is something of a perennial question, isn't it? The worth of AI, making everything already trading in public markets look expensive by comparison.
9: Yeah, I mean, the equities, I think the last 2 or 3 years, the equity supply has been less than the equity demand because a lot of these corporates are using cash flow to buy back stock. And that has been very beneficial to the equity markets. But this year, you could have 3 companies raise $80 billion. Google has raised a bit of capital. Some of the other hyperscalers may raise some capital. Yeah, so the market's got to absorb about $300 billion. It probably will. They'll all probably pull it off. But you will see a lot of volatility around equity markets when these listings occur. Now, I don't know about Anthropic and the OpenAI. That could be a couple of months. Hopefully, they leave a good 3-4 month window. But 2 of them are going to be fighting to be second because you don't want to be third.
8: Okay, fair enough. Adil, let's look at Asia now. Your top picks are Japan, Korea, Taiwan for their global AI and supply chain linkages. But all 3 got crushed in last Friday's chip sell-off. We are looking at Nikkei down nearly 2%, Kospi down sharply before bouncing 8% on Tuesday. That is enormous volatility for a long position. Now, when the swings are that violent, how do you actually hold conviction?
9: Yeah, so listen, our top broader view is the world is short AI and compute, and so you need to be invested in those areas. It can be broadened out. It doesn't just have to be semiconductors. It can be power. It can be infrastructure. And coming on specifically on Asia, it's largely AI and compute, especially with Taiwan and Korea. Japan's a bit more broader base. And you see these, Korea historically has been a lot more volatile than Taiwan. It's just the nature of the domestic equity markets there. It's a lot more like casino-esque, versus the Taiwan market, where people are coming in on these leveraged ETFs and buying Hynix 3X, 2X ETFs. And so the moves are ridiculous on the way up, but also get, sort of amplified on the way down. And so I think you need to sort of see through that volatility and take advantages to buy on the dips.
7: 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But don't forget to join us tomorrow because we have the big question.
8: 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Text us. 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See you tomorrow.
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18: We are coming up to 10 o'clock on this Wednesday, the 10th of June. Welcome to Mind Your Money with me, Cheryl Goh. Coming up this hour, Asia's travel recovery is entering a new phase with higher value visitors looking for better experiences, smoother service, and smarter digital touch points. We're going to find out more about that. Also, CEO turnover can make or break a company. So why do boards still get succession wrong and leadership succession in that? We're going to find out later in the hour. So lots to unpack. But first, let's get you the news. Local media reports say the Iranian military targeted some U.S. bases in the Middle East in response to what it called U.S. aggression in southern Iran. Iran's Revolutionary Guard said it targeted the U.S. 5th Fleet in Bahrain, warning of more severe responses if U.S. hostility continues. American forces launched airstrikes against Iran in retaliation for the downing of one of its Apache helicopters. Now, the two crew members were rescued and unhurt. Iranian media first reported explosions around Sirik near the Strait of Hormuz. The U.S. military said it targeted Iranian air defense and radar systems. The latest incident threatens to reignite hostilities just a day after Iran and Israel stopped attacks in the worst flare-up since a truce took effect in April. Iran's foreign minister, Abbas Araghchi, says the country's armed forces will leave no attack or threat unanswered. Here's Mitch McCain, who has been monitoring developments from New York, and he tells us how the latest attacks could affect peace negotiations.
19: Washington has been acting here as if it's in the driver's seat, essentially claiming it holds all the cards in this conflict and that Iran has none. Of course, for context here, Donald Trump announced in April this indefinite pause in fighting. Well, a deal was going to be brokered, but it often seems as if we're now in this moment where it's hard to know how much progress is actually being made. It's important to point out tonight There are many unanswered questions here. How many strikes has the US launched? Where are all the targets? You mentioned some of the possible ones there that have been reported. But I think the biggest question many Americans and indeed the international community will have tonight is how long is this going to go on for? We see glimpses of a possible deal that end up being nothing. I think it was reported by CNN that Donald Trump has said 37 times that a deal was almost imminent, or only for this to be happening now. Look, Democrats in Washington are likely to be furious. We have seen multiple occasions where Democrats have been trying to, you know, restrict Donald Trump's powers, only to actually fail on most occasions when it gets down to it. When we look at the reporting on this tonight, I can't help really but wonder what everyday Americans here are thinking when the majority, according to the polls, would like this war to be over. There was a poll from Reuters in the last couple of days that shows only 36% of Americans approve of U.S. strikes on Iran. And you mentioned earlier, this has been, we've seen a bit of a tit-for-tat in strikes and fighting in recent weeks, but this really is much more than this. This is a much more serious escalation. It remains to be seen how long it's going to go on for.
18: And you were hearing there from Mitch McCain. Now, fresh Israeli strikes on southern Lebanon have killed at least 8 people and injured over 30. The attack hit the historic port city of Tyre, whose residents were told to evacuate and move north. The city's Christian quarter was included in the warning for the first time, where Israel alleges Hezbollah fighters have been operating. The strikes come a day after Iran warned it would resume attacks on Israel if operations against Hezbollah continued. Israeli Defense Minister Israel Katz says the campaign against the militant group will continue regardless. Meanwhile, Hezbollah claims it has carried out multiple attacks on Israeli military targets. Ryan Boll is senior Middle East and North Africa analyst at RAIN, and he explains how the Lebanon and Hezbollah issue is threatening the fragile ceasefire between the U.S., Israel, and Iran.
14: The Iranians have certainly drawn a relatively successful red line around Lebanon that right now they're currently enforcing. They're threatening to disrupt the ceasefire at scale in ways that could rattle energy markets and global markets in a way that President Trump certainly cares about. And so in that sense, there is the possibility that repeated cycles of Iran enforcing its red lines around Israel's behavior in southern Lebanon could destabilize and unravel the ceasefire. But President Trump has shown a really committed willingness to overlook an awful lot of infractions, to respond proportionally, to keep things within a certain box. And that is largely because he understands that there's very little domestic support for full-scale escalation again against the Iranians. And so you need two things to happen. You need first the Iranians to demonstrate that they're the rogue actor to the point where the U.S. really can't do much but conclude they need to retaliate against them at scale. And you also need the American public to get behind its government to give it the political support to carry out that campaign. Right now, President Trump is assuming that the blockade of Hormuz is as painful for Iran as it is for the United States on a political level. And I don't think that's true. The Iranian political system is able to absorb this economic pain a lot better than the U.S. system is able to, in spite of the fact that Iran is really enduring a lot more economic hardship than ordinary Americans are. And so there's the gap. The Iranians want to see economic relief given to them first as a guarantee that the process is real and that it's not just a step in restarting the war. And so far, Trump isn't willing to do that. So in a sense, the deal is very close if President Trump is willing to make those economic concessions. But since he's not willing to, and since he's come under attack for even hinting that he might, it really does suggest that we're going to be stuck in this stalemate for some time to come.
18: Now, police in Northern Ireland have appealed for calm as hundreds of anti-immigration protesters demonstrated in Belfast against a brutal stabbing by a Sudanese suspect. The demonstrations started after the suspect, a 30-year-old man, was charged with attempted murder for the knife attack. The victim was taken to hospital with serious injuries to his eyes, face and back. Bins, cars and a bus were set on fire. Many protesters were young men wearing masks or balaclavas. Footage showed at least 3 members of the public trying to confront the attacker before the police arrived. The UK's Home Office says the alleged attacker entered the country in 2023 and was granted refugee status that year. Police are investigating the motive behind the attack. Ryan Henderson is Assistant Chief Constable in the Northern Ireland Police.
17: I share the public's revulsion over the brutal nature of this attack, which has created concern not only here in Northern Ireland, but much further afield. And I understand also that there will be questions regarding the nature of the attack. Throughout today, we've been liaising with senior counter-terrorism partners. At this stage, we have no information to suggest that this was a terrorist-related incident. However, I must stress, we are still at the early stages of our investigation.
18: Now, the incident comes at a time of heightened tensions and repeated protests about immigration. Now, more than 32,000 people have been displaced by the powerful earthquake that hit the Philippines on Monday. It struck off the southern island of Mindanao, killing at least 38 people and injuring nearly 500. Many residents have been forced to seek shelter in evacuation centers. Thousands of homes and public buildings across Mindanao have been damaged. 4 people remain unaccounted for. Emergency crews are combing through the rubble of a fallen commercial building in General Santos City. They believe some could be buried beneath the debris. Damage assessments are underway, but there are fears that weakened structures could continue to complicate recovery efforts. Dozens of flights have been cancelled and thousands of public schools closed in the wake of the disaster. And nearly 200 classrooms were destroyed in Monday's powerful earthquake. More than 3 million students have been affected, with classes suspended in over 6,000 schools. Faiza Ali from Save the Children Philippines explains how this latest disaster will only compound the loss of learning for students in Mindanao.
20: At this point of time, we understand that there are challenges in identified needs to provide immediate food, water, but we are more concerned about the added learning loss or learning days for these children. The other day was the first day of the school year for Philippines nationwide. And unfortunately, the excitement for these children to go back to school, to meet their new classmates and teachers didn't happen as expected. What we've seen is that children were evacuated outside their classrooms. There are panic attacks, trauma, distress because of how strong the earthquake. And beyond that, last year, we know that the Philippines was exposed in different typhoons. And the same region as well was affected by a very strong earthquake. And there has been loss of schooling last year, and it will be compounded because of what happened. And more than that, that means as well that in the long term, if these school buildings will not be repaired immediately, that means that they will have challenges in accessing conducive learning.
18: And that wraps your news with me, Cheryl Goh. Headlines anytime on CN8938 and CN8.asia. 10:10 on this Wednesday. It is the 10th of June. Lots of 10s there. Let's do a check on the roads for you. Nothing major to report except for some road works on the AYE towards MCE after Clementi Avenue 6, and that is causing congestion till Jurong Town Hall Road. Vehicle breakdown on the KPE tunnel, in the KPE tunnel towards TPE after ECP. Please avoid lane 4 there. Heavy traffic as well on the BKE towards Woodlands at Woodlands Checkpoint exit. As always, please do be patient. Drive carefully.
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18: Weather-wise today, nothing too major to report as well. Just going to be cloudy for the rest of this Wednesday. Temperatures ranging today from 25 to a high of 33 degrees Celsius.
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18: Yes, hello. Welcome to Mind Your Money with me, Cheryl Goh. 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And it is no longer just about getting visitors through the door. Higher value travelers are looking for smoother service, more meaningful experiences, and brands that understand where they are searching, booking, and sharing. 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
1: You have to, you know, for the business to pay attention to. First, is the scale of the opportunity still profound. As we mentioned, for China outbound travels, market is still seeing steady and significant growth. And we are forecasting over 225 million outbound trips this year. And that's a 15% jump from last year. It's a major wave that travelers are still packing their bags and they're actively looking where to go next. And second is the way that you mentioned, where how do they select a destination has changed. Now, based on our research, over 70% of this trip decisions are driven entirely by content. From the real people on apps like Douyin, TikTok, Xiaohongshu, a lot of social contents. Because of this, the decision-making process has much faster. It's more spontaneous. So people are sitting, you know, let's say on their couch, at night, scrolling through their feeds and planning their entire vacation, potentially just based on last 50 seconds clips. And third is the exactly where I think Singapore can capture incredible growth. Well, a lot of business naturally focus, we say the last mile, just like offering a rewards at a cash register. That may be effective, but you know, the highest potential lies on the first mile, where exactly moments that the discovery and inspiration is happening on the digital screens. So if we create that initial sparks during the, you know, that late night scroll that we share, we do position Singapore in the very top of minds and right on top of their itinerary. So I think that's a few points that I think the business or Singapore business can pay attention to.
2: Yeah, you definitely have to go online these days because that's where everything starts. That's where your consumers are. That's where they're, you know, their screen time, you know, they have a lot of screen time. So you have to try to get into part of that screen time as well.
1: Yes,
2: okay.
1: Definitely.
2: Charlene, your report also suggests that the market is moving from rebound to value-led growth. It sounds a bit technical. What does that actually mean, or what does it change for hotels, retailers, attractions, and other travel brands?
1: Yeah, I think we don't talk about rebound anymore. The value lay means that they are looking for their options and ask much tougher questions, like, why should I choose you? So if whether you're running a hotel, a luxury brand, or an attraction, the answer really depends on how well you match your space to a traveler's mindset. So there's some example I want to share about how this different hotelers, you know, retailers, and attractions to attract the high value segments. First, let's look at the hotels for, you know, Gen Z. Those are the younger demo, which are highly sought, you know, sought after by a lot of brands. So for those young generation, a great room is just very baseline. They want the, you know, the experience that's worth sharing. We should shift from selling a room to offering a great vibe. Think about, you know, potential morning yoga sessions on the roof or a hidden music lounge right in the lobby. Give that those young generation a unique moment to capture, and they will, you know, gladly to share it with the world. Second, another very important statement that we like to share about and how luxury brands can position themselves to attract this is we so-called leisure, which is a lot of executives or business traveler mixed with leisure. So it's business plus leisure. Those are lead with, you know, elevated access. These travelers have high spending power, but very little times. So offer them something exclusive like private after-hour story, you know, styling suite right after their business meetings. When you provide that level of access, they'll happily extend their business trip into a leisure getaway. Another important, you know, segments that, you know, travel to Singapore a lot, we call the multi-generation families. So for those type of travelers, a lot of attractions or if you're a destination, business, any type, you need to create a seamless journey for them. We all know probably

0: relate that planning a family trips can be stressful because everyone wants something different. So if you can bring those needs together smoothly, imagine potentially a vibrant digital art exhibition for the kids locating right next to a premium tea tasting lounge for grandparents. Keep the whole family happy and friction-free, then you win them for life. So my key takeaway here for a lot of business here is that travelers are not just collecting destinations anymore, they're collecting stories. So when your business helps them to tell that story, you become natural part of their journey.
1: That's a really good way to think about it. So I recently actually just took my 10-month-old baby on our first family holiday, and we actually went to Shenzhen for a few days. It was yeah, it was totally different from, when it was just me and my husband. The planning, the logistics. Oh my goodness, it was so different. And we basically plan around her nap times and her meals. So yeah, it was such a change for me. And if I had someone to help me make that a bit easier, I wouldn't have mind. So I totally get what you mean about catering to everyone, especially if you're traveling in multi-generation families as well. Yeah, so that's a
0: I
1: really
0: can
1: good point.
0: relate to that with the travel with babies too. It's a tough job, but you made it.
1: Yeah, we did.
0: Great.
1: It was a short trip, but now we know we have the confidence to go a bit for a few more days. Okay. Also, not all affluent travelers, when we're talking about affluent travelers now, are looking for the same kind of trip. So not just maybe just not just luxury based anymore. Based on your research, how do expectations differ across higher value travelers, and does that affect planning habits and service expectations as well?
0: Yeah, definitely. I think a lot of time for when we encounter many, many brands and marketers, they still try to segment travelers by, demographic like age, income, city tiers, and maybe some of their online browsing behaviors. But today, I think the more interesting question to ask about this affluent traveler is how do they want to feel? Just like how as a parent taking young kids to travel, it can be stressful, but actually in the end of the day, how do we want those travelers to feel? And that's the most important thing. Let me give you two travelers like example. That the first one potentially is a successful, entrepreneur from Shanghai. She has been Singapore multiple times and she wants novelty. She wants potentially hidden restaurants, provide private experience that insider become in. We can have another traveler, totally different. That first time outbound traveler from Chengdu, he wants reassurance. He actually looking for somebody and someone like him to tell him that, hey, I've done this and it's worth it. Same destination, but completely different emotional journey. So that's why I've been sharing this. It's about this term called the emotional tribes, which is getting a lot more important for any of the brands who want to target all these travelers based on their emotional need. For example, what I first share is can be an explorer like looking for novelty, and we call the reassurance seekers are want some confidence. So brands that win today are not, what we say traditionally target people based on, you're a young mom, working mom, you need this and that. We really wanted to surround our entire approach from emotion value that we can provide them. So I think that's the some key difference that when we talk about this high value travelers.
1: Yeah, I like that term you use, emotional tribes, because really nowadays it's beyond shopping anymore. It's about how you feel and the experiences that really matter. So Charlene, Singapore is a strong business and travel hub, like we spoke about, events hub as well. How should businesses think about visitors who may be combining meetings, family time, dining, retail, and leisure all in one trip? Sounds like a lot, isn't it?
0: Yeah, I actually love this segment because I think Singapore is sitting on the right gold mine here. I want to use myself as an example. I do travel to Singapore every other month. I was in fact there in April and May. And just the past April, I actually brought my parents and then three young kids along to the trip. We stayed 1 week in Sentosa, but I remember one day I was running around the city for five back-to-back meetings, but I had absolutely zero stress. because I knew my family was having an amazing time over Sentosa Island,
1: Wow.
0: and they were safe. And over the weekends, we shift the, you know, to family time and celebrate my birthday at
1: Oh.
0: a gorgeous Michelin restaurants. And you know what? The ultimate testament for Singapore was that was my first time in my life. I left my kids alone in a hotel room by themselves.
1: Wow.
0: Yeah, so priceless peace of mind. I
1: Yeah.
0: think something only Singapore can offer. So just go back to this particular segment. In the day, they are in meetings, discussions, potentially AI, business future, you know, finance. But at night, they are parents, they are tourists, the same person, completely different needs.
1: Yeah.
0: So ca to capture this premium market,
1: Yeah.
0: I think business can focus on two quick things. First is make it effortless to extend the stays,
1: Yeah.
0: offer seamless plug and play extension packages. So when the executives or business traveler book their corporate stay, give them a one-click option to upgrade to a family suite for a weekend or prearrange, you know, attraction passes.
1: Yeah.
0: And then obviously remove the planning frictions completely. Remember, for these people, the budget is not a problem. The time is the problem. So to win by create a prearranged hassle-free days where the family can fully entertain, so the executives can seamless slip in and out from business to leisure time. I
1: Yeah.
0: think that's the key to
1: Yeah.
0: capture this high value segments.
1: Yeah, and I'm so glad you and your family had a nice time in Singapore, and you had the
0: Yeah,
1: confidence.
0: my kids are still saying that, you know, Sentosa and the hotel we stay is the best place to go in the world.
1: Oh, come back anytime. Okay, Charlene,
0: I
1: you
0: think they enjoy the time being let alone, you know, in the room by themselves.
1: some freedom from mummy for a short while.
0: Yes,
1: Okay.
0: yes.
1: Let's talk about retail travel in Asia, because it's no longer just about shopping anymore, about buying goods, even though Singaporeans, we love to shop. I'm sure Hong Kongers too as well. But it's increasingly tied to other things, food, culture, events and lifestyle districts. So what does that mean for Singapore's malls, luxury brands and hospitality players as well?
0: Yeah, I think right now, like we all see that changes and shifting from the travelers after the pandemic, people are looking for experience led. So a nice example to look at is South Korea, because based on our research that you know, and the incident happened in Middle East, shifting a lot of traveler and the South Korea become a number one destination for Chinese outbound travel, and which has become, you know, incredibly popular because of the culture and lifestyle driven, you know, for the destination. So those travelers are moving away from standard demographics. Instead, they are, you know, forming what we call, you know, what we shared before, the emotional tribes. And the smart business are using data signals and social listening to see what these tribes are loving online and build a real world experience around them. For instance, the Hyundai Seoul changed the traditional department store model to dedicate nearly half of their space. It's expensive, but they open the indoor parks, nature, and rotating high concept lifestyle pop-ups to create space now where people could experience their digital tribe's identity in real life. So for Singapore, I think we can quickly adopt this by plugging into our own cultural uniqueness and world-class events like F1, major concert, premium business summits, and so on. For example, that we talk about the most luxury brands led by, you know, exclusive offering, which can leverage major global business conferences that week to, you know, and also I know right now, similar to Hong Kong, we host a lot of art festivals. Those are, you know, attract a lot of high profile, you know, people visiting, and you can provide them hyper exclusive invitation only salons and, you know, for secret product preview to, you know, speak directly to this tribe with their shared value. So in the end of day, what I like to say is that the spending ceiling for the modern traveler isn't dedicated about, you know, it's not dictated by anybody's wallet. It's dictated by our own imaginations. So how you can provide something unique, curate a local heritage tour, secret culinary, you know, tasting or official, you know, after parties,
1: Yeah.
0: all these things
1: Yeah.
0: tie that into your culture, events and what's happening in lifestyle driven.
1: Yeah. I really love all your insights, Charlene, and I wish we had more time, but I'm afraid we are not. We were out of time, so I'll have to leave it at there today. But thank you so much for sharing so generously all your insights. It's been really interesting and useful as well. We've been speaking today on Mind Your Money to Charlene Rhee, who is founder and CEO of Eternity X. For more on the Eternity X and the report that they've put out, you can visit their website, eternityx.com. Charlene, thank you once again for coming on Mind Your Money. I appreciate it.
0: Thank you, Cheryl,
1: Take care.
0: For having me.
1: Yeah, thank you.
0: Thank you.
1: Bye-bye.
0: Bye.
1: Bye.
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1: 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Your news now with me, Cheryl Goh. U.S. military forces have reportedly launched strikes against Iran in retaliation against the downing of one of its Apache helicopters. Iranian media said explosions were heard around Sirik near the Strait of Hormuz, confirming that a projectile had landed in the area. The U.S. military said it targeted Iranian air defense and radar systems. President Donald Trump had vowed a response to the downing of the chopper on Monday night, which he said was patrolling the Strait of Hormuz. The two crew members of the Apache were unhurt and rescued by a drone boat, the first such rescue of its kind by the U.S. military. The Apache is the second crewed U.S. military aircraft to be shot down during the Iran war after the loss of an F-15 fighter jet in April. Now, 2025 was the world's third deadliest year since the end of the Cold War. The Peace Research Institute Oslo has released a study showing that state conflicts have hit an 80-year high, with 65 reported worldwide. That's the highest number since the Second World War. Some 245,000 deaths were directly linked to conflict and political violence. More than a third of those deaths were civilians. CNA's Julie Yu tells us what's driving up the death toll.
4: The increase in deaths stems mainly from three conflicts: Russia's invasion of Ukraine, Israeli airstrikes on Gaza, and the political violence in Sudan. The Russia's ongoing invasion of Ukraine has resulted in around 370,000 battle-related deaths, the highest toll recorded in any single conflict since the Cold War. Now, the Israel-Hamas war from 2023 to 2025 led to an estimated 70,000 deaths. The rising conflict between Israel and Hezbollah in southern Lebanon is also observed as a trend continuing into this year. And the crisis in Sudan, including the siege and massacre in Darfur's El-Fashir city, left around 60,000 people dead. Now, looking at an overview of the conflict trends from around the world, Africa is the worst affected by state and non-state conflicts, while the Middle East has posted the highest number of conflicts ever, and Asia also at the record level for violence, its highest since the mid-1990s.
1: And that was CNA's Julie Yu there. Now, more than 32,000 people have been displaced by the powerful earthquake that hit the Philippines on Monday. It struck off the southern island of Mindanao, killing at least 38 people and injuring nearly 500. Many residents have been forced to seek shelter in evacuation centers. Thousands of homes and public buildings across Mindanao have been damaged. Four people remain unaccounted for. Emergency crews are combing through the rubble of a fallen commercial building in General Santos City. They believe some could be buried beneath the debris. Damage assessments are underway, but there are fears that weakened structures could continue to complicate recovery efforts. Dozens of flights have been cancelled and thousands of public schools closed in the wake of the disaster. The parts of India are sweltering, with temperatures topping 40 degrees Celsius in several areas. Heat waves have been forecast across the north and west. Authorities have rolled out heat action plans, and Prime Minister Narendra Modi has urged people to take precautions. But experts are calling for long-term solutions. Neha Punia has more.
5: Millions across India are struggling to stay cool. People say the heat feels like stepping into a furnace, and the hardest hit are those working outdoors all day. Government guidelines advise people to avoid being outdoors during peak heat hours, but for daily wage workers, any time spent not working is income lost. As the mercury climbs, many head to these cooling centres for a brief reprieve and much-needed hydration before getting back to work. A World Bank study estimates up to three-quarters of India's workforce is engaged in heat-exposed labour. Research shows that India is among the countries most vulnerable to heat stress, a condition when the body is not able to cool itself sufficiently. And there are likely economic consequences too. India lost an estimated 247 billion potential labour hours in 2024, according to the medical journal The Lancet, with informal workers and small business owners most impacted. India's weather department says heat waves are becoming longer, stronger, and more frequent. A recent study also predicted that the country could witness up to 40 additional unusually hot days every year over the next two decades. Experts blame climate change and the rapid urbanization of cities and towns that creates urban heat islands. Temperatures are high through the day, but also as much as 30 degrees Celsius at night, leaving the body with little chance to cool down and recover. Research warns that parts of South Asia could one day face heat and humidity levels that will test the limits of human survival. For India's cities, the challenge is to adapt fast enough for potentially hotter years ahead.
1: And that is your news with me, Cheryl Goh. 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Asia Business Now on CNA 938. Kakao's unionized workers are demanding job security and reforms and changes to a compensation system they say unfairly rewards management. The union says it has no plans yet for full-scale service disruption at the technology conglomerate. The South Korean government helped mediate wage talks last month, but that broke down, with Kakao rejecting the union's demands. The company said profit-sharing proposals were unrealistic. Kakao has also said compensation should align with its ability to invest and compete with global AI firms. The dispute comes after workers at Samsung Electronics secured a landmark pay deal, which included big bonuses for chip workers. Indonesian markets are showing signs of stabilizing after a surprise interest rate hike by the central bank. The rupiah strengthened, though it remained near the 18,000 level against the US dollar. Jakarta's benchmark stock index also surged 7.5%, snapping a five-day losing streak. CNA Sarah Al-Khadi has more.
4: Bank Indonesia delivered a 25 basis point off-cycle rate hike, and that takes the benchmark rate to 5.5%. The decision came a week ahead of its next scheduled policy meeting. BI also unveiled measures to support the rupiah and attract foreign capital, including higher yields on its securities. Governor Peri Warjio is reportedly planning to hold calls with overseas investors to explain the surprise rate hike and reassure markets. The rupiah hit record lows as investors fled equity markets since the start of the year, amid concerns about President Prabowo Subianto's policy agenda and broader geopolitical uncertainty. Investors are also keeping a close eye on rumors of a possible finance ministry reshuffle, which the government has denied. The speculation flared again after two senior officials were seen visiting the presidential palace in Jakarta yesterday.
1: And that was CNA's Sarah Al-Khadi there. We continue with more business news. Back at home, smaller food and beverage or F&B firms, starting with those in Tanjung Pagar, will get more support in attracting diners and delivery orders. A new initiative by Grab and Enterprise Singapore will offer merchants greater visibility on the app, digital support and industry insights. CNA's Caitlin Ng tells us more on the program.
6: In a neighborhood packed with restaurants, bars and cafes like Tanjung Pagar, standing out is becoming increasingly difficult for some businesses. And that's why Grab has launched Full House Mission. 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
7: For us as a business, it's always more as a nightlife, more towards a bar business. That's less about delivery and all that. So now that we have gone more towards a food program, a more comprehensive food program, I call it, that's delivery is something that will come in handy at this time.
6: Beyond immediate help, Grab, along with Enterprise SG and SkillsFuture Singapore, will also run courses to offer guidance in areas such as improving business productivity. The program will also offer industry insights and a platform to have candid discussions on industry challenges and opportunities. Merchants say such support is welcome, but more may be needed to address broader industry challenges.
8: A lot of our customers have feedback to us that delivery cost is rising also. Getting food to them is like $10 on average now, right? So could the Full House Mission think about like what are some ways that we can offset some of these costs to customers?
6: The government says that the support for the F&B sector is here to stay. Beyond Tanjung Pagar, the campaign will also be expanded to Holland Village and Jalan Besar later this year.
1: And you were hearing there from Caitlin Ng, and also you heard from Jeremy Lim, Managing Director of 21 Moonstone, and Sherman Koo, Regional Director of Operation and Business Development at Two Men Bagel House in that report. That is your business news. Business news as it breaks on CNA.Asia. A quick check on the roads for you at 10:40 on this Wednesday. It is the 10th of June. Thanks for staying with me, Cheryl Goh, on Mind Your Money. There is an accident on North Buona Vista Road towards South Buona Vista after Commonwealth Avenue West. Please avoid lane 3. There's a vehicle breakdown as well on the BKE towards Woodlands at Mandai Road exit. As always, please do be patient and drive carefully.
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1: Hello, welcome to Mind Your Money with me, Cheryl Goh. Now, CEO succession is one of the most consequential decisions a company makes, yet many organizations still struggle to get it right, especially when leadership changes come rather unexpectedly. So INSEAD Professor Stanislav Szczechner explores this in his new book, 21 Questions About CEO Succession, laying out the key issues that boards need to confront. And he joins us now to tell us more about why succession planning so often falls short and how organizations can better manage leadership transitions. So we have with us Stanislav Szczechner, who is Senior Affiliate Professor of Entrepreneurship and Family Enterprise at INSEAD. Prof. Stanislav, welcome to the show. Appreciate you joining us.
15: Good morning. Thank you for your invitation.
1: Yeah, so CEO succession is often described as one of the most critical decisions that a company makes. From a financial perspective, what's really at stake if something goes wrong in this process?
15: Well, you have two types of costs which are associated with the failed CEO succession. The first is direct cost, that what the company has to pay to the CEO who leaves prematurely, to headhunters who you need to hire to find a replacement, maybe to some other senior members of with the CEO. But usually that's a minor part of the cost. The most important financial consequences are in reduced revenues, in the market cap of the company, which is diminishing. There was a study in the United States that looked looked at consequences of failed CEO succession decisions, and it showed that the company that get it wrong, they lose about 20-25% of their market cap. For the US, it's more than $1 trillion a year.
1: That is a very costly mistake if it happens that way. So something definitely something people companies need to take note of. In your research, Prof, why do organizations consistently struggle with CEO succession planning despite knowing how important it is?
15: Well, there are two major reasons for that. The first one is that by appointing the CEO, you're trying to predict the future, and predicting the future is an extremely complex task. AI helps us with the past, and recently started to help us with present, but AI doesn't really help us to predict the future. And the second and the main reason why CEO succession is so complex is that it deals with humans, and the emotions are very, very high. It's very difficult to talk with the incumbent CEO about their departure, because it's a little bit like talking to people about planning their funeral. And humans are not very good about doing that. On the other hand, if the board does not collaborate with the incumbent CEO, it's very difficult to plan for succession. So it's a combination of complexity and irrationality that makes succession so challenging.
1: Yeah, definitely. Lots of human factors there as well, I believe. And, you know, Prof. Stanislav, you also, you know, you have your new book, 21 Questions About CEO Succession, and it distills this whole process into a practical framework. What's the one question, though, that every board should be asking, but, you know, often avoids?
15: I think the difficult question for boards is it time for us to replace the CEO? Especially in a situation when the company is doing well. Traditionally, the boards equate good CEO or the right CEO for our company with the past performance. However, we live in the world where things are changing very fast, and the environment is transforming constantly. And the CEO who was good for the company yesterday may not be good for the company today or tomorrow. So effective boards, they constantly asking themselves this question, is there a fit between what is required to make our company forward and what does our CEO have? And even if the CEO was very effective in the past, you might need to change the CEO. Think about the real estate development company, traditional real estate development company that would transition into the platform-based or organization. Most likely the CEO who was effective in leading it as a traditional organization will not have what it takes to make it an effective platform organization.
1: Yeah. And what happens when the current CEO, you know, him or herself refuses to accept this and you know that maybe it's time for someone to take over the reins?
15: Well, I don't think that's so much a question of the CEO accepting this. If the board made the decision, then the CEO doesn't really have much of a choice. As we often say, part of the CEO job is to be prepared to leave at any time. I think it's the question of the board really asking themselves this question on the continuous basis. And many boards do not do this, thinking that, well, why rock the boat, right? Mm-hmm. We have a great CEO, we have a great relationship with the CEO, but this is a myopic approach for which the company will pay dearly in the near future.
1: Yeah, okay. And, you know, many companies focus on long-term succession, but how prepared are boards for these sudden, more unexpected exits, and what gaps do you usually see?
15: Unfortunately, many boards are poorly prepared for unplanned successions. And the major reason for that is that the boards tell themselves, well, that's not going to happen to us. It happened to company next door. It happened to another company next door. But no, we are protected from that. But this is a myth. We see that percentage of unplanned succession is on the rise everywhere in the world. And again, this is understandable because we live in a world which is constantly changing. So the boards are not mentally prepared to deal with the unplanned CEO succession. Even if they have a process in place, even if they have a few people who they consider as potential backups, when it strikes, most of the boards are emotionally unprepared. And that's why very often they end up with interim solutions, like appointing one of the senior executives as an interim CEO, or even worse, asking the chair of the board to step in into the CEO position. Such temporary arrangements usually lead to prolong succession crisis and to deterioration in the company performance. Good boards always rehearse this. They say that's going to happen. We should be prepared. We know what to do if unplanned succession takes place.
1: Yeah. Okay. And let's also talk a bit more, Prof, about you know, how when you're evaluating CEO candidates, what are the most common blind spots that boards tend to have, especially when it comes to leadership readiness versus past experience or past performance?
15: I see two major challenges with evaluating future CEO candidates. The first one is the methods that directors use for doing this. We know very well from research that the most ineffective way of evaluating leadership potential is interviewing. And yet, we also know from research that the most common way of evaluating leadership potential by the boards is interviewing. Boards, directors consistently continue to interview candidates. There are different reasons for doing this. I don't think we have time to go into this one. The major being the tradition. It's very, we all grew up interviewing people. We all grew up interviewed, and we continue interviewing. Effective boards use a variety of assessment methods. The most effective assessment methods are assessment centers, shared experience. This is when directors do something together with the potential candidates and then can observe them in actions. Psychometric tests. So that's the first reason. The second reason is, what do we evaluate in our candidates? Again, the mistake is that very often we look into the past performance and we do not pay attention to the conditions in which this past performance took place. We don't evaluate the hardship against which the candidates had had to struggle in achieving what they have achieved. And the second problem in evaluation, we are evaluating people and doing things that they had to do in the past, not the things that we'll have to do in the future. So instead of evaluating the achievements, the effective boards try to evaluate potential. And again, in order to evaluate potential, you need to use a variety of different evaluation methods.
1: Okay. And how should investors or stakeholders also interpret leadership transitions? What signals suggest a well-managed succession versus a rather risky or tumultuous one?
15: Overall, investors usually positive when the long-serving CEO steps down. That's probably one of the few things that we know about CEO succession. There are a few things that tell the stakeholders about the effectiveness of the CEO transition. The first one is, what happens to leaders in the organization? If you have a few leaders who leave the company after the new CEO is appointed, probably there were some internal struggles and the succession was not so well managed. The second is, what does a new CEO do in the first half year of their tenure? Are there some jerky movements, or is there a well-prepared program that is communicated to the stakeholders? And I think the last point is, what is the communication that the board is sharing with the stakeholders? If that was a well-prepared and well-planned succession, then the communication He's very consistent, and you know, if it was a not well prepared process, you can distill in the communication some elements of urgency and not well planned process.
1: Okay. And you also talk about turning succession from a reactive process into a proactive one. But what does that actually look like in practice for boards and leadership teams, Prof?
15: A few elements are important. The first one is that you actually, in a good company, you never stop CEO succession process, and you never start the CEO succession process. The CEO succession is one of the key governance processes that exist on a continuous basis. You start the new cycle of the CEO succession as soon as the new person is the new CEO is fully immersed in the new role. The second, the CEO succession is process is very well documented, and the responsibilities of the different parties, first and foremost of the board and the incumbent CEO, are well documented and accepted by the parties. The third element of an effective CEO succession process that it's been reviewed constantly. Because again, we live in a world which is changing. So the profile that we have developed 2 years ago may no longer be relevant. We need to review it and to adapt it. So the constant review and evaluation of the CEO succession process is extremely important.
1: Okay, and let's also talk a bit about AI because we can't not talk about AI in
15: Right.
1: this day and age. Increasing use of AI in decision making when it comes to CEO succession, what role does AI play?
15: I don't think AI can help with the decision making per se, right? Fortunately or unfortunately, boards have to make decisions. They have to make key decisions. What is the profile of the future CEO? Who are our candidates? What is our short list of the candidates? Who is our final choice? And how do we structure a performance frame for the CEO who we selected? However, AI can help with the preparation for those decisions, and AI can help in the CEO succession planning. A few examples. I mentioned the CEO profile. AI could be of great help in helping the board to prepare the CEO profile because it can consolidate data from other companies. It can bring a lot of data points from the market to help the board facilitate the creation of the CEO profile. AI can help us to evaluate the candidates and to compare existing candidates, synthesize information about their past performance, about their participation in assessment centers, about their psychometric tests. AI can help us to define the performance frame. For the next CEO. So AI can do a lot of prep work for the board, but the major decisions remain with the humans.
1: Yeah, definitely. The major decisions definitely have to remain with the humans. Before we wrap up today, perhaps what's one final thought or tip that you would like to leave with our listeners, Prof, when it comes to this whole concept of CEO succession?
15: Well, the simple tip is that it's never too late to start CEO succession, but the sooner you start, the better chances of success you have.
1: Right, so don't delay at all. I'll get the process going, even
15: Don't
1: if.
15: delay, but even if you have not started, start now.
1: Yeah, definitely. Don't delay or start now. Thank you so much for all these very, very valuable and interesting insights. We've been speaking on Mind Your Money today to Stanislav Shchechnya, who is Senior Affiliate Professor of Entrepreneurship and Family Enterprise at INSEAD and also author of the book 21 Questions About CEO Succession. Prof. Stanislav, really appreciate your time. Thank you for coming on Mind Your Money today.
15: Thank you, Cheryl.
1: Thank
15: Bye-bye.
1: you. Bye-bye. This is Mind Your Money on CNA 938. I'm Cheryl Goh.
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1: That's right, 11 o'clock on this Wednesday, the 10th of June. Coming up, fresh pasta, long snaking queues, and a loyal following. Chef Antonio Miscellano's Casa Vostra heads east, and we're going to find out more about this new outlet. Also on some food for thought with a letter to myself, a founder who lost almost everything in his first F&B franchise, later built his own salad chain, and he shares what he learned about buying into a franchise. That's on A Letter to Myself with Joel Chua. All that's coming up this hour, but first, here's the news. Now, local media reports say the Iranian military targeted some U.S. bases in the Middle East in response to what it called U.S. aggression in southern Iran. Iran's Revolutionary Guard said it targeted the U.S. 5th Fleet in Bahrain, warning of more severe responses if U.S. hostility continues. American forces launched strikes against Iran in retaliation for the downing of one of its Apache helicopters. The two crew members were rescued and are unhurt. Iranian media first reported explosions around Sirik near the Strait of Hormuz. The U.S. military said it targeted Iranian air defense and radar systems. The latest incident threatens to reignite hostilities just a day after Iran and Israel halted attacks in the worst flare-up since a truce took effect in April. Iran's Foreign Minister Abbas Araghchi said the country's armed forces will leave no attack or threat unanswered. Mitch McCain has been monitoring developments from New York, and he tells us how the latest attacks could affect peace negotiations.
25: Washington has been acting here as if it's in the driver's seat, essentially claiming it holds all the cards in this conflict and that Iran has none. Of course, for context here, Donald Trump announced in April this indefinite pause in fighting. Well, a deal was going to be brokered, but it often seems as if we're now in this moment where it's hard to know how much progress is actually being made. It's important to point out tonight there are many unanswered questions here. How many strikes has the U.S. launched? Where are all the targets? You mentioned some of the possible ones there that have been reported. But I think the biggest question many Americans and indeed the international community will have tonight is how long is this going to go on for? We see glimpses of a possible deal that end up being nothing. I think it was reported by CNN that Donald Trump has said 37 times that a deal was almost imminent, or only for this to be happening now. Look, Democrats in Washington are likely to be furious. We have seen multiple occasions where Democrats have been trying to, you know, restrict Donald Trump's powers, only to actually fail on most occasions when it gets down to it. When we look at the reporting on this tonight, I can't help really but wonder what everyday Americans here are thinking when the majority, according to the polls, would like this war to be over. There was a poll from Reuters in the last couple of days that shows only 36% of Americans approve of U.S. strikes on Iran. And you mentioned earlier this has been, we've seen a bit of a tit for tat in strikes and fighting in recent weeks, but this really is much more than this. This is a much more serious escalation. It remains to be seen how long it's going to go on for.
1: Now, fresh Israeli strikes on southern Lebanon have killed at least 8 people and injured over 30. The attack hit the historic port city of Tyr, whose residents were told to evacuate and move north. The city's Christian quarter was included in the warning for the first time, where Israel alleges Hezbollah fighters have been operating. The strikes come a day after Iran warned it would resume attacks on Israel if operations against Hezbollah continued. Israeli Defense Minister Israel Katz said the campaign against the militant group will continue regardless. Meanwhile, Hezbollah claims it has carried out multiple attacks on Israel's military targets. Ryan Bold is a senior Middle East and North Africa analyst at RAIN. He explains how the Lebanon and Hezbollah issue is threatening the fragile ceasefire between the U.S., Israel, and Iran.
0: The Iranians have certainly drawn a relatively successful red line around Lebanon that right now they're currently enforcing. They're threatening to disrupt the ceasefire at scale in ways that could rattle energy markets and global markets in a way that President Trump certainly cares about. And so in that sense, there is the possibility that repeated cycles of Iran enforcing its red lines around Israel's behavior in southern Lebanon could destabilize and unravel the ceasefire. But President Trump has shown a really committed willingness to overlook an awful lot of infractions, to respond proportionally, to keep things within a certain box. And that is largely because he understands that there's very little domestic support for full-scale escalation again against the Iranians. And so you need two things to happen. You need first the Iranians to demonstrate that they're the rogue actor to the point where the U.S. really can't do much but conclude they need to retaliate against them at scale. And you also need the American public to get behind its government to give it the political support to carry out that campaign. Right now, President Trump is assuming that the blockade of Hormuz is as painful for Iran as it is for the United States on a political level. And I don't think that's true. The Iranian political system is able to absorb this economic pain a lot better than the U.S. system is able to, in spite of the fact that Iran is really enduring a lot more economic hardship than ordinary Americans are. And so there's the gap. The Iranians want to see economic relief given to them first as a guarantee that the process is real and that it's not just a step in restarting the war. And so far, Trump isn't willing to do that. So in a sense, the deal is very close if President Trump is willing to make those economic concessions. But since he's not willing to, and since he's come under attack for even hinting that he might, it really does suggest that we're going to be stuck in this stalemate for some time to come.
1: And we continue the news now, looking at the Philippines, where more than 32,000 people have been displaced by a powerful earthquake that hit on Monday. It struck off the southern island of Mindanao, killing at least 38 people and injuring nearly 500. Many residents had been forced to seek shelter in evacuation centers. Thousands of homes and public buildings across Mindanao have been damaged, and 4 people remain unaccounted for. Emergency crews are combing through the rubble of a fallen commercial building in General Santos City. They believe some could be buried beneath the debris. Damage assessments are underway, but there are fears that weakened structures could continue to complicate recovery efforts. Philippine President Ferdinand Marcos Jr. has directed agencies to prioritize the welfare of those affected by the earthquake. Reporting for Metro Manila, Marijo Ramos tells us about the measures in place.
2: President Ferdinand Marcos Jr. held a situation briefing with his cabinet officials and has directed agencies to prioritize hospitals, patient safety, and the rapid delivery of relief assistance. The health secretary himself flew to Mindanao to personally inspect hospitals and to assess whether their structures remain safe for patients and medical staff. The president also instructed agencies to identify alternative safe locations in case patients need to be transferred from damaged facilities. The Department of Health has already promised to deploy medical assistance team to augment manpower in affected areas. But recognizing that many patients depend on critical medical equipment and uninterrupted healthcare services, the president also directed the Department of Energy to prioritize electricity restoration for hospitals, while the Communications Technology Department said it also ensured that telecommunications connectivity remained stable in the affected areas.
1: And still in your news, well, U.S. space agency NASA has revealed its crew for the Artemis 3 mission. The announcement came a couple of months after Artemis 2's record-breaking trip around the moon. Now, the Artemis 3 mission will be piloted by an Italian astronaut, Luca Parmitano, with three U.S. astronauts making the rest of the crew. And they will orbit Earth late next year while practicing docking their Orion capsule with two lunar landers. SpaceX, owned by Elon Musk, and Jeff Bezos' Blue Origin are racing to deliver the landers. But Blue Origin suffered a recent setback when its massive rocket exploded during an engine firing test. A recent revamp by NASA revealed the aim to fast-track the Artemis program, including the upcoming spaceflight around the Earth. While Artemis 3 won't land on the moon, the agency is eyeing a lunar landing with Artemis 4 in 2028. Here is NASA Administrator Jared Isaacman.
3: Throughout the duration of the Artemis 3 mission, these astronauts will continue to test the Orion spacecraft. They will rendezvous and dock with the Blue Origin lander and then again with the SpaceX lander. Think about how many spacecraft, all of which will eventually carry human beings, will be in orbit at the same time. From Dragon, Shenzhou, Soyuz, possibly Starliner, Starship, and Blue Origin landers. This seems like the beginning of the future that we imagined as children. This seems like the very beginning of Earth's first Starfleet to me.
1: Exciting times indeed, especially if you are a space buff. Things to look out for there. That wraps your news with me, Cheryl Goh. Headlines anytime on CN8938 and CN8.Asia. All right, 11:10 on this Wednesday, the 10th of June. Let's do a quick check on the roads for you. There's a vehicle breakdown on Keppel Road, Tuas at West Coast Highway flyover. Please avoid lane 3. And we've got a vehicle breakdown on the PIE towards Changi after Eng Neo Avenue. Heavy traffic in the CTE tunnel towards AYE at Cainhill Circle exit as well. As always, please do be patient. Drive carefully. Weather-wise today, nothing major to report. Partly cloudy, or rather cloudy conditions for the rest of this Wednesday. Temperatures ranging from 25 to 33 degrees Celsius.
4: Now, Eat Drink Singapore with Cheryl Goh.
1: Yes, hello. Welcome to Eat Drink Singapore with me, Cheryl Goh. Now, if you've ever queued for fresh pasta or pizza that tastes like it came straight from Italy, chances are you might have queued at Casa Vostra. The homegrown brand has built a really loyal following across Singapore, known for its homemade pastas, slow fermented doughs, and Italian flavors rooted in tradition, but served without fuss. Now it's in the East, with a new outlet in Tampines. I'm so happy since it's literally walking distance from my home, bringing Chef Antonio Miscellano's Dolomite-inspired cooking and creative twists on classics to a wider crowd. Let's welcome back to Eat Drink Singapore, Chef Antonio Miscellano, who is chef owner of Casa Vostra and also no stranger to Eat Drink Singapore. Chef Antonio, thanks for taking your time out of the trip. I believe you're in Korea right now. Thanks for taking the time to speak to us.
5: Hi, Cheryl. Thanks for the introduction. Yes, I'm in Korea right now.
1: Yeah, thanks for taking the time out of your travels to be with us. So, you know, Chef, Casa Vostra really has built quite the cult following with each outlet. What do you think makes people keep wanting to queue and come back? You know, I was at Tampines that day for the tasting, and at 8 p.m., there was still at least, I think, a 20-meter long queue. So very, very, the hype is real and the hype is here to stay.
5: Well, I mean, I'm happy. I'm happy that people appreciate the work that's gone behind it. And ultimately, for us, for me personally, the idea is to bring real good quality Italian food, simple, good quality Italian food to the malls at a very affordable price. That's the idea. And why the queues, I don't know, but I guess people appreciate the food. I think a lot of people nowadays have traveled to Italy, understand really what Italian food is about, and really can appreciate it.
1: Yeah, and I'm sure the diners who are queuing up really know, and they appreciate it too. So, you know, you've got, of course, your flagship outlet at Raffles City, and then you've got one at GEM, and now this outlet here at Tampines Mall in the East. Why was this the right time, or the right next step for Casa Vostra?
5: Yeah, well, we opened the first outlet right in the center in Raffles.

0: What a great game! What's the next play?
1: We go straight to the goal! Breakfast at McDonald's! My treat!
2: Try the new breakfast burgers from McDonald's. 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
0: You're a legend!
3: I know.
4: Yes, to classic Italian flavors. In terms of quality, I think if you, so long as you, I mean, obviously it starts from ingredients. So ingredients are very selected. I mean, we, you know, from the tomato we use, the mozzarella we use, the flour we use for the pizza, and then so on, also for the pasta. And then, yeah, I mean, basically Italian food is very simple. And it's really down to ingredients, and that what keeps the quality high. For the rest, it's just dedication from the team to make sure that whatever we execute, we do it to our best.
5: Yeah, and I've said it before because I've visited your Raffles City outlet as well. You have a great team, both the chefs and the service staff. I think you've really put something together, a winning team that are so dedicated to giving the best experience to their customers as well. So kudos to you for putting that together, Chef. You know, from handmade pasta to that 36-hour cold fermented pizza dough, so much of your food is done from scratch. What difference do you think that makes in terms of the taste and texture of the final dishes that get presented to the diners?
4: Yeah, interesting question. I mean, for the pasta in particular, there is a difference in texture in that, depending on how you do it. What you're looking for is for the pasta to have that rough surface that, you know, when you bite it, you can feel in your palate. Not only because we usually say it catches the sauce, but also because it's pleasant to have pasta in your mouth that is not slimy, but has that rustic texture. And this is what we can achieve by basically making pasta by hand. For the pizza, the long fermentation basically gives you a very airy, light bite, which is what we are looking for. And this is really down, obviously, to the recipe and all the work that's gone behind coming up with the recipe, and then consistent daily execution.
5: Definitely, the consistent daily execution, very important as well. All right, let's talk about how your cooking draws, you know, from your roots in the Dolomites, that mountainous area. How do those traditions translate into the menu here in Singapore?
4: Well, interestingly, yes, I do come from the Dolomites. My parents don't. So, like, my mother is from Sardinia, my father is from Abruzzo. I lived in various areas of Italy, from Bologna to Milan to Umbria, and traveled a lot across the country. Although I do come from the north, but my cooking is really more rooted towards the central or south Italy because of where my parents are from. And, you know, in my family, although we lived in Belluno, my hometown in on the Dolomites, but we never actually ate food from Belluno because my mother didn't cook that kind of food. So that's the origin of my cooking. And it's based on, yes, what I used to eat at home, you know, how I grew up, but it's also based on my personal experiences or the places I visited and what I personally like.
5: Yeah. Let's talk a bit about the pizza. Your margherita affumicata it's a classic, but it's simple, but it also adds smoked provola and smoked mayonnaise. Tell us what inspired this twist and what does it bring to the flavor of this pizza, Chef?
4: Yes, I mean, margherita is said to be, and I would say it is, the queen of all pizzas. Is the simplest pizza, is the pizza that we normally use to assess a pizzeria, to say, you know, is this a pizzeria with good or bad pizza? So that's why

0: We call it the queen of all pizzas. But in this case, for this outlet, we wanted to do something a little different, and so to stay simple but yet have a different twist, we had the idea of giving a smoky flavor to our margherita. So in essence, the ingredients are the same: it's still tomato, basil, and mozzarella. Yet the mozzarella is smoked. And then we added a touch of something smoky to it, some smoky mayo to give it even more bursts of smoke. So and that's why we call it smoky margherita.
1: Yeah, it's the flavors are really, the smokiness really just overtakes your tongue, and it's such a
0: Comes through, yes, yeah, it does.
1: pleasurable experience. Another standout for me, chef, is the Agnolotti al Branzino e Gamberi, which was my favorite that night from the tasting menu. So unexpected as well, sea bass ravioli. Can you walk us through how you managed to create this taste of the sea with sea bass
0: Yeah.
1: filling and butter sauce? Yeah.
0: Yeah, I mean, one of our most popular dishes is the agnolotti with pork in other outlets. I mean, we started with this dish in Raffles City when we first opened. And then we just thought, actually, why not do the same thing but with seafood, since we all love seafood, and sometimes we might want to eat agnolotti, but to at the same time have something lighter, and it is lighter. When you eat agnolotti with seafood, I mean, I personally like couldn't one plate wasn't enough when I after I made it. So I feel that way. The flavor really comes from obviously the branzino. And there's a brininess from the sauce that is made from fresh clams. So there's a really a combination of sea flavors coming together with the Italian tomatoes that bring in some sweetness. So I think it's a wonderful combination.
1: Yeah, it really is, and it was very unexpected for me, so a very pleasant surprise as well. And of course, we have to talk about your special collaboration with Rome-based chef Luciano Monosilio, who is the king of carbonara, and you've got your limited time dish that's only at the Tampines outlet using guanciale, pecorino, grana padano, egg yolk, and black pepper. So a key, of course, no cream in your carbonara. Tell us what it means. Tell us more about this special version of the dish.
0: Okay. What's special about Luciano is he really made carbonara. More or less, I would say that he really made carbonara what we know it today, was most popular today. And the no cream idea is now well known. I think probably like in Singapore, carbonara was always with cream. I don't know, 20 years ago, but now I think most people appreciate the original carbonara as we do it in Casa Vostra. So I think the timing is right. What makes it special is very little details. Like to give you an example, how we cut the, of course, the fact that we use guanciale. Number one, we don't use bacon, we don't use pancetta. How we cut the guanciale, how we fry the guanciale, where you don't fry too much, where it's too brown and hard. We don't fry too little, that is soggy. So little details like that, as well as how we dose the cheeses, how we combine it all together to be creamy, but yet not all stuck together. So it's really in the details because the recipe is four simple ingredients. And so when you have only four simple ingredients, then the detail is what matters.
1: Yeah, do you have any tips for people who might want to try this at home? No cream version. How can they get it right?
0: We there are It's very difficult for me to do over radio, but I recommend people to look up Luciano Monosilio on YouTube. And also, more recently, there was a when Luciano was here, there was a video we put together with Luciano explaining the carbonara. I think one is coming out
1: Your
0: on our
1: Instagram?
0: Instagram and one on Lena D Instagram as well. We did a video with Lena D in Singapore. So look it up on Instagram, and with the video, it's much easier to understand.
1: Definitely. All right, go look up Luciano Monosilio's video, and you can always follow Casa Vostra on Instagram as well. Are there any other items specific to the Tampanese outlet on the menu that you would like to highlight, Chef?
0: Any other highlights? Yes, for me, definitely the big raviolo or raviolone, as we call it, with ricotta spinach and soft egg yolk. I think this is a very rich, very delicate, very classically Italian dish that I would recommend everyone. I love field pasta, as you can tell.
1: Yes.
0: So this is another field pasta dish. And then when it comes to if you want something like how can I say, a way to start the meal that's a bit different. I like the frittatina with scamorza because it's a fried, basically a fried scamorza with onion on top. So it's crispy, it's crunchy, it's stringy, it's smoky, it's everything I
1: Yes,
0: love.
1: definitely. The frittatina scamorza, it's deep fried scamorza with honey, lemon, thyme, and extra virgin olive oil. I really enjoyed that as well. Beautiful way to open the
0: Yeah.
1: meal. I'm also very happy that your mama's aglio olio is still also on the Tampanese menu. To me, that is like the
0: Yes.
1: defining one of the defining dishes of Casa Vostra. So I'm glad that you've kept that for the Tampanese outlet as well. For dessert, chef, anything you would like to highlight to us?
0: For dessert, we added a new dish for this outlet, which is like a sundae, let's call it, with stracciatella. Stracciatella is a very classic Italian gelato flavor. Very simple. It's basically fior di latte, which is milk with chocolate chips. And we added a bit of whipped cream, a bit of homemade chocolate sauce. So I think it's something that I love to eat personally, but something that's good for kids, good for adults, good for everyone.
1: Yeah, it's a very fun and happy way to end the meal. Delicious, of course.
0: Exactly.
1: All right, chef. I mean, before we wrap up today, Casa Vostra, of course, means your home. So, what kind of experience do you hope that the diners in the East in Tampines will feel when they walk through your doors and dine at Casa Vostra in Tampines and any of your outlets, for that matter?
0: Yeah, well, I mean, as the name says, you should feel at home. And that's why we try our best to keep it affordable, and that should be part of the experience. But ultimately, it is about you come to Casa Vostra knowing that you are having authentic Italian to the best that we can execute in an environment that's comfortable for everyone, from couples to families.
1: Yeah, definitely. And I mean, for me, a visit to Casa Vostra never disappoints. I always leave belly full, belly happy. So thank you so much.
0: Yeah.
1: And we look forward to what you and your team have next, maybe more outlets, perhaps. Always rooting for Casa Vostra and you as well, Chef. So thank you so much for taking the time to come on Eating Singapore today.
0: Thank you. Thanks, Cheryl.
1: Yeah.
0: Thanks.
1: Casa Vostra, of course, located at, if you want to go to Tampines Mall, they are located at 01-33A, open daily from 11:30 a.m. to 10 p.m. Their website, Casa Vostra, CasaVostra.sg. 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We've been speaking on Eating Singapore to Chef Antonio Michelano, who is owner of Casa Vostra. 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
1: 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Your news now with me, Cheryl Goh. Now, Iran and the U.S. have exchanged strikes. Iran says it targeted the U.S. Fifth Fleet in Bahrain, as well as an airbase in Jordan, including hangars for F-35 jets. It also says it hit a U.S. military base in Kuwait using drones. The Revolutionary Guard warns it stands ready to deliver a crushing and decisive response to any further U.S. attacks. Rani Samtani tells us more.
5: The retaliation came after the U.S. Central Command launched strikes against Iran over the downing of an American Apache helicopter. It called the mission a proportional response to unjustified Iranian aggression. The U.S. military said it targeted Iranian air defense and radar systems around the Strait of Hormuz. Iranian media first reported explosions around Siri in Hormozgan province near the waterway. The Revolutionary Guard said the attacks damaged a telecommunications tower and destroyed two water tanks. Large explosions were also heard in the Bandar Abbas region, which houses the headquarters of the Iranian Navy, as well as in Qasem Island towards the west. The two crew members of the Apache were unhurt. They were rescued by a drone boat, the first such rescue of its kind by the U.S. military. The Apache crash is the second crewed U.S. military aircraft that Washington has confirmed was shot down during the Iran war. An F-15 fighter jet was shot down in April. The latest incident threatens to reignite hostilities a day after Iran and Israel halted attacks in the worst flare-up since a truce took effect in April. It also raises doubt about a deal to end the war, which President Donald Trump has repeatedly said is near. Iran's Foreign Minister Abbas Araghchi said the country's armed forces will leave no attack or threat unanswered. The earlier posted foreign forces near Iran are at constant risk of being caught in the crossfire, whether by human error or accident. He said to reduce the risk, the best solution was for them to leave, adding that Iran prefers the language of diplomacy, but speaks other languages too.
1: Now, there have also been fresh Israeli strikes on southern Lebanon, killing at least 8 people and injuring more than 30. A powerful blast rocked the historic port city of Tyre, which is more than 8 kilometers south of Beirut and contains extensive Roman-era ruins. Reports say a majority of the city's 200,000 residents have fled since the war began, with only an estimated 15,000 remaining. The Israeli military issued a new evacuation order, instructing residents to move north. The city's Christian quarter was included in the warning for the first time, where Israel alleges Hezbollah fighters have been operating. Israeli Defense Minister Israel Katz said the campaign against the militant group will continue regardless. Lebanese officials say more than 3,000 people have been killed, while Israel has reported more than 30 casualties. Ryan Ball is senior Middle East and North Africa analyst at RAIN, and he says that one of the key threats to the fragile ceasefire between U.S., Israel and Iran is the issue of Lebanon and Hezbollah.
6: The Iranians have certainly drawn a relatively successful red line around Lebanon that right now they're currently enforcing. They're threatening to disrupt the ceasefire at scale in ways that could rattle energy markets and global markets in a way that President Trump certainly cares about. And so in that sense, there is the possibility that repeated cycles of Iran enforcing its red lines around Israel's behavior in southern Lebanon could destabilize and unravel the ceasefire. But President Trump has shown a really committed willingness to overlook an awful lot of infractions, to respond proportionally, to keep things within a certain box. And that is largely because he understands that there's very little domestic support for full-scale escalation again against the Iranians. And so you need two things to happen. You need first the Iranians to demonstrate that they're the rogue actor to the point where the U.S. really can't do much but conclude they need to retaliate against them at scale. And you also need the American public to get behind its government to give it the political support to carry out that campaign. Right now, President Trump is assuming that the blockade of Hormuz is as painful for Iran as it is for the United States on a political level. And I don't think that's true. The Iranian political system is able to absorb this economic pain a lot better than the U.S. system is able to, in spite of the fact that Iran is really enduring a lot more economic hardship than ordinary Americans are. And so there's the gap. The Iranians want to see economic relief given to them first as a guarantee that the process is real and that it's not just a step in restarting the war. And so far, Trump isn't willing to do that. So in a sense, the deal is very close if President Trump is willing to make those economic concessions. But since he's not willing to, and since he's come under attack for even hinting that he might, it really does suggest that we're going to be stuck in this stalemate for some time to come.
1: And that is your news with me, Cheryl Goh. 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Asia Business Now on CNA 938. China's factory gate inflation has surged to its highest level in nearly 4 years, highlighting growing cost pressures across the world's second largest economy. Producer prices rose 3.9% on year in May, marking its strongest increase since 2022. The jump was driven mainly by higher energy and commodity prices as the conflict in the Middle East pushed up global oil prices. But consumer inflation is seeing a different picture. China's consumer price index rose just 1.2% in May, slightly below market expectations. Food prices continued to fall, reflecting cautious household spending and soft domestic demand. Now, the gap between rising factory gate prices and subdued consumer inflation suggests businesses are absorbing much higher costs rather than passing them on to shoppers. And Indonesia's markets are showing signs of stabilizing after a surprise interest rate hike by the central bank. The rupiah strengthened, though it remained near the 18,000 level against the US dollar. Jakarta's benchmark stock index also surged 7.5%, snapping a five-day losing streak. CNA Sarah Alkadi has more.
7: Bank Indonesia delivered a 25 basis point off-cycle rate hike, and that takes the benchmark rate to 5.5%. The decision came a week ahead of its next scheduled policy meeting. BI also unveiled measures to support the rupiah and attract foreign capital, including higher yields on its securities. Governor Perry Warjio is reportedly planning to hold calls with overseas investors to explain the surprise rate hike and reassure markets. The rupiah hit record lows as investors fled equity markets since the start of the year, amid concerns about President Prabowo Subianto's policy agenda and broader geopolitical uncertainty. Investors are also keeping a close eye on rumors of a possible finance ministry reshuffle, which the government has denied. But speculation flared again after two senior officials were seen visiting the presidential palace in Jakarta yesterday.
1: Edward Gustili is co-founder and managing director of Panida Capital Advisors, and he explains why he believes the rate hike signals lingering concerns over policy direction and governance.
8: Bank Indonesia's off-cycle rate hike is a reflection of the higher risk premium investors are assigning to Indonesia for attracting their capital back. The deeper confidence concerns of investors have yet to be addressed, namely the government's role in pivoting from a market-driven to a state-driven economy. Second would be, what is the roadmap and timetable for reducing Danatara's dominance over the Indonesian economy that is crowding out financial and intellectual capital needed to grow the economy above 5%? And third, the need for greater clarity over what are the key themes, the priorities, and the actions guiding these policies for scaling greater long-term capital in underwriting Indonesia's industrialization program. The market views the current policy sequencing, messaging, and execution somewhat confusing. And this is reflective of Bank Indonesia's recent move to offer investors a higher risk premium to compensate them until the clarity, confidence, and certainty can be restored over the direction of Indonesia's state-driven economic policies.
1: And we continue our business news now, looking at how unionized workers at South Korea's tech firm Kakao are demanding job security and reforms and changes to a compensation system they say unfairly rewards management. The union says it has no plans yet for full-scale service disruption at the technology conglomerate. Now, the South Korean government helped mediate wage talks last month, but that broke down with Kakao rejecting the union's demands. The company said profit-sharing proposals were unrealistic. Kakao has also said compensation should align with its ability to invest and compete with global AI firms. The dispute comes after workers at Samsung Electronics secured a landmark pay deal, which included big bonuses for chip workers. That is your business news as it breaks on CNA.Asia. On the roads at 11:40 on this Wednesday, the 10th of June, a vehicle breakdown on Ingnu Avenue towards Woodlands and Bukit Timah before Dunyan Road. Please avoid Lane 2. Some roadworks happening on the BKE towards PIE after KJE. Please avoid Lane 1. As always, do be patient. Drive carefully.
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1: This is E-Drink Singapore on CNA 938. We bring you now some food for thought in the form of a letter to myself as Joel Chua speaks to the owner of salad chain Supergreen.
9: Now, a letter to myself with Joel Chua.
10: Thanks so much, as always, for joining us. Our guest today is the founder of a growing franchise of salad shops across the island. But when he first entered the F&B scene around the year 2018 or so, he says he lost almost everything in his first franchise that was in a different company, a different brand. That experience spurred him to want to approach the franchise model differently with his own franchise business. Sharing with us his journey, the founder of the salad chain, Supergreen, Lee Xiaorong. A very warm welcome to the program. Thank you so much for joining us.
11: Hi, hey, thanks for having me.
10: It's our pleasure having you back in the studio. The last time you were with us, I think, was about 3-4 years ago.
11: Maybe not that long ago.
10: Not that long ago? Yeah. Okay, so, but still, it's been quite a few years since you were last with us.
11: Yeah.
10: You're here to share with us something a little bit differently on this program. It's about the journey and the most valuable lessons you've gained. But since you were last here with us, I understand that your franchise has grown quite significantly.
11: Yep.
10: How many outlets do you have in around the island today?
11: Yeah, we have 19 outlets now. So out of the 19, we operate 9 of our own outlets as well. Then 10 are franchise outlets.
10: Okay, we want to find out your journey as well as the most valuable lessons you've gained. But your journey in F&B started around the year 2018. That's when you left the army. You were a regular.
11: Yes,
10: and that's then you left the army when your bond completed, and you decided to go in F&B.
11: Yeah.
10: Why did you decide to do this, and what happened?
11: No, there was a time when I thought, am I going to be in the army know, forever, mm. or is there something else that I want to do? Is there the life that I want to lead in the army? So, and at the point of time, my brother also came and said, hey, he have some savings that he would like to, you know, go into business with me. But he have a good full-time job that he can't leave. So he said, if you are leaving, then why not, put the money together and then let's do something together. And then we said, so what should we do, right? It's a very common thing that everybody, we drink coffee every day. It's always crowded. Maybe we should do a franchise of a local coffee brand. So we went out to, you know, check out which are available, and then we decided on one, and we started operation in 2018.
10: Right. So you were a franchisee.
11: Yes.
10: Operating one outlet in this chain.
11: Yes.
10: Okay. What happened? It was a painful experience, I understand. What happened?
11: I guess I was being sold the dream that, you know, if I would do well, and then I can open the second and the third, and I will be set for life. So I'm very, very excited, you know, right? And then went in. I guess I didn't do my own homework. You know, I went in listening to the franchisor, you know, bidding the rent that now I think back is crazy that I can't afford. Then the operation and everything, the hiring, the manpower. I felt that I didn't I don't quite know how to run it, and then I was bleeding every month. Mm. Yeah, and the support from the franchisor wasn't what I was expecting. Right. And then that was bad that we decided to cut loss and got someone to take over 1 year later in 2019.
10: Mm. How much of your money? And it wasn't just your money, it was your brother's money.
11: Yeah,
10: also.
11: I think the majority was my brother's money, and then we lost more than 100,000 within that year.
10: Okay.
11: Yeah.
10: Expensive lessons were learned.
11: Yes. Yes. Yeah. That's what I mean. We were still lucky enough that someone took over. We still get, you know, a small sum back. We got back our rental deposit for us to, you know, to restart with the whatever amount of money left.
10: Right. Thank you very much for sharing that. Mm. Despite the pain involved in that lesson, what gave you the confidence to want to start another company? This was what, just about a year after this?
11: Yeah, I mean, I was jobless, right? Mm. I was jobless. My friend actually have a store in NTU, a seller store in NTU. So he said, hey, I need some help. I can pay you and I can profit share with you. Why not come and help me since you have nothing to do, right?
10: So you needed a job. That's why you went to help your friend out.
11: My friend knew that I just closed. Mm. Let go of that shop, and then basically I have nothing to do and they needed help. So they just approached me and said, hey, why not come and help me?
10: Okay. How old were you at this point?
11: How old? 2019. 2019 was, I was 30 years old. Yeah.
10: Okay. Okay. Then, so you joined him to help him out at his seller's
11: Yeah,
10: store.
11: So it's just a few months. I mean, it was in NTU, so it was I helped him out in September till the before school holidays around November, right? Then the proposal came up, why not you buy over the business because they have other businesses to take care of. So I say, well, I worked there for a few months, it's crowded, it's making money, you know, I am the one collecting the cash every day, right? Yes. No, I'm sure I'm going to be successful, right? I'm taking over the same exact location, doing the same thing, same recipe, everything is the same. So I thought, great, I'm going to do it. Whatever money left from the previous business, we're going to buy over the business.
10: Mm. Was that experience very different for you at that point in time compared with your first not so pleasant experience running your own F&B business as a franchisee?
11: Yeah, I guess at the point of time, I'm sort of an employee, right? I work there, you know, really understanding the operation and then physically there, you know, knowing how tiring it is working there. And with someone really guiding me, right? Telling me, you know, the suppliers and things like that, that how to manage the shop and how they are doing it, right? And I thought, hey, that's like a playbook for me to follow, right? Mm-hmm. I should be doing well, right? And then, you know, hopefully make some money back to pay my brother, right?
10: Mm,
11: So, yeah, so we decided, okay, let's go buy over the business and we're going to operate. And officially, we started 2020.
10: Right.
11: Right. And I still remember we were very aggressive. 2020, we started in NTU, everything were all good. January, mid-January, students back in school, everything was good. Then there was another opportunity to go into SMU. So we went to SMU and said, okay, we want to take another style here because the playbook is universities are a good place to open, right? So So we say don't need to do marketing. Students are there. They need to eat during their break. You will just do well. So we went to SMU quickly. But 2020, COVID hits.
12: Yes, of course. Yeah.
11: I remember opening SMU store one day before the circuit breaker. So we prep everything and then, circuit breaker. But everything was prepped. So we opened. Nobody was in school. Mm. We gave out everything and then we closed the next day.
12: Right, right.
11: So
12: I'm curious, what went through your mind then? I mean, you were running a successful stall over at NTU.
11: Yeah.
12: You gained the confidence to open another one. Mm. But then prior to that, you also had the painful experience of losing a lot of money in your first coffee franchise, right? Mm. When Circuit Breaker was declared and you had to give away all the ingredients was it the first or second day of opening the SMU
11: first
12: store?
11: Day, yeah.
12: The first day. Mm. What went through your mind? Does this phrase, once bitten, twice shy?
11: You know, it was like, why can't I just be successful, right? The thinking is, why? Am I unlucky? Mm. Am I not suited to own my own business? Or So there was a very, very dark period of time, right? That you thought, then you got into something successful, you really see money coming in, and then suddenly COVID changes everything. Yeah, so there was a time that, terrible, I would say, right? Mentally and physically. Yeah,
12: what kept you going through that period? Because we know now, like you shared earlier, now you have 19 stalls across the island.
11: Yeah.
12: What sustained you during that period and gave you that second win?
11: I think that during that time, I had to work outside. So actually, a friend from the army recommended me to work in a COVID facility that the army was managing, but they needed to go back to their day work and they need someone out of the force to manage it, right? So I was like, you're going to pay me? So great, right? I mean, I'm closing my shop. I closed my shop and I have a job to do, right? And I get paid. And I remember the pay was $5,000.
12: Okay.
11: For 3 months, I worked at a COVID, $5,000. That was the highest, pay salary that I got for the past 2 years out of the army. I was like, I've never seen this amount of money every month.
12: As an F&B entrepreneur
11: in
12: the early years.
11: Mm. Yeah, so that was great. I got some money. I could take care of my family. But throughout this period, the people, especially my wife, is she never ever asked a question whether, why do you choose to leave the army? Mm. Why a stable job? No, she always said, I trust you, I support you, make your decision, and it's always there. My brother, who also came up with the money, tell me, don't worry about the money, I don't need it now, okay? So just do what you need to do. And in fact, he actually, make sure that I have enough money for my day-to-day and feed my family. I have two kids then. So that was the time that, and of course my parents is always asking,
12: right,
11: making sure that I have food to eat and all.
12: Yeah. Right, you sound like you've got a very strong support ecosystem around you.
11: Yeah, yeah, right. And that's right, and that's very important.
12: Right.
11: Yeah.
12: How did you grow into 19 outlets island-wide today?
11: Yeah, so we survived COVID because we were actually still small, with government grants, with working outside. After that, when school reopens and students are back to school, we survive. And then eventually 2022, we decided, school holidays are too long. Maybe we need to see what else we can do. So we decided to venture out of the school to CBD. Mm-hmm. And we opened our first CBD outlet in Marina One. There was a time when most of the shops are closed. We took a unit at a good rent. The equipments were left behind by the previous tenant because they just left during COVID and didn't clear anything. So we took over the unit at a good rent. And we did well there. Mm. I think that was a turning point because we did well there and we gained the confidence that, CBD seems like the way to go. Maybe we should double down in CBD.
12: Right.
11: And then also I was working with a franchise consultant to see how we can grow the business by franchising. Mm. Because as a franchisee, I learned that the support of a franchisor is very important. Yep. And I know it's not a dream that I'm going to sell to a franchisee. And with a proper support and guidance, right, I think we can grow the brand together with our partners. Mm. So we started franchising in 2023, and then we started growing from then on till now to 19 outlets.
12: What did you want to do differently as a franchisor yourself?
11: Yeah.
12: Considering the not so pleasant experience you had when you were a franchisee.
11: I think it got to be a triple win as a franchise business. The customer got to win because they want good food at a good price, right? The franchisee have to win. The franchisee need to be profitable, okay? And then as a franchisor, the brand needs to win. We can grow the brand awareness. The franchisor also have to make money. And in the end, if we are able to grow the brand, the number of outlets, we get economy of scale, then we can benefit the customer as well to get better ingredients at a better pricing and all.
12: Right. Yeah. Later in our conversation, I'll be inviting you to share with us what some of the most important things are that someone who may be thinking of becoming a franchisee should bear in mind before making that investment.
11: Yeah.
12: Later in our conversation.
11: Sure.
12: But first, I want to pick up on what you just shared with us about how it's going to be a triple win, right?
11: Yep.
12: Franchisor has to win, franchisee has to win, and the customer has to win as well. It seems very reasonable to say that.
11: Yep.
12: But of course, it's easier said than done in a lot of times, right? What do you do differently to prioritize or to ensure that this win-win-win outcome is achievable?
11: I think first we don't muck up on a lot of things, you know. A lot of times, from stories and from experience, that the franchisor muck up on every ingredient they sell to the franchisee. They muck up on the renovation and everything so that they can profit a bit more. And they end up you are eating the margin. When F&B margin is really so thin, right? And then you eat up the margin, then what's left for the franchisee, right? Mm. So at the end, we don't do all this to make sure the franchisee can earn. No, we take a royalty, and that's what we take for the support, the marketing, and the R&D, and the effort that we continue the brand, right? Yeah, but we don't try to take more than what we're supposed to make sure that they can earn as well.
12: Right. You also mentioned earlier when you shared with us the painful experience you had when you were a franchisee, that you felt you didn't receive guidance from the franchisor, right? You were essentially left on your own to figure things out. Bearing that in mind, how differently do you approach that aspect of the business?
11: I think our support is always there. We have a chat group that they can talk to us, you know, with our ops team, our marketing team. So it's always there. We are always available. We are there to help them, right? Even we treat every outlets like our own, you know, to make sure. I mean, they run the day to day. We make sure that it's set up successfully. Any problems, we are there to help them to solve it together. We don't tell them that, oh, you should solve it yourself.
12: Right. What's the most common question that you get from a franchisee?
11: In terms of support, or
12: in terms of support,
11: right? I guess that things happen when if they are not doing well, right?
12: Yeah.
11: I think when they are not doing well, they will start to cut costs, not follow SOP and things like that. So we are always there, you know, to journey with them to make sure that, okay, well, how's your sales? And then if your sales is not going, what can we do to help improve your sales, including all the marketing? I have put up a sandwich board and in front of Raffles Place, giving out flyers for my franchisee.
12: You, as in you personally?
11: Personally, right. So these are the support that we do. And we want to make sure that we want every outlet to be profitable and all this. It's a lot of times this kind of the non-profitable shops are, or when they are not doing, actually initial stages when they are not doing so well, right, then they worry and they have a lot of questions on so what should I do and all this.
12: Right.
11: Yeah.
12: And based on experience, now you are journeying with them, reassuring them that they're not alone in that deep end.
11: Yeah, that's right.
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1: 12 o'clock on CNA 938. Welcome to the Wellness Hour with me, Cheryl Goh. Now, anonymous, accessible, and round the clock. These are some of the reasons young people are turning to AI chatbots for mental health support. But as reliance grows, how can we keep our young people safe while using them? And also, aviation entered 2026 flying high. Then, conflict in Iran sent fuel prices surging, flights into disruption, and airlines facing a much tougher question. Who can survive the shock? We're going to get into that on the CNA Correspondent podcast. But first, let's get to the news. Iran and the U.S. have exchanged strikes. Iran says it targeted the U.S. 5th Fleet in Bahrain, as well as an airbase in Jordan, including hangars for F-35 jets. It also says it hit a U.S. military base in Kuwait using drones. The Revolutionary Guard warned it stands ready to deliver a crushing and decisive response to any further U.S. attacks. Rani Samtani tells us more.
5: The retaliation came after the U.S. Central Command launched strikes against Iran over the downing of an American Apache helicopter. It called the mission a proportional response to unjustified Iranian aggression. The U.S. military said it targeted Iranian air defense and radar systems around the Strait of Hormuz. Iranian media first reported explosions around Siri in Hormozgan province near the waterway. The Revolutionary Guard said the attacks damaged a telecommunications tower and destroyed two water tanks. Large explosions were also heard in the Bandar Abbas region, which houses the headquarters of the Iranian Navy, as well as in Qasem Island towards the west. The two crew members of the Apache were unhurt. They were rescued by a drone boat, the first such rescue of its kind by the U.S. military. The Apache crash is the second crewed U.S. military aircraft that Washington has confirmed was shot down during the Iran war. An F-15 fighter jet was shot down in April. The latest incident threatens to reignite hostilities a day after Iran and Israel halted attacks in the worst flare-up since a truce took effect in April. It also raises doubt about a deal to end the war, which President Donald Trump has repeatedly said is near. Iran's Foreign Minister Abbas Araghchi said the country's armed forces will leave no attack or threat unanswered. The earlier posted foreign forces near Iran are at constant risk of being caught in the crossfire, whether by human error or accident. He said to reduce the risk, the best solution was for them to leave, adding that Iran prefers the language of diplomacy, but speaks other languages too.
1: And that was CNA's Rani Samtani there. Fresh Israeli strikes on southern Lebanon have killed at least 8 people and injured over 30. The attack hit the historic port city of Tyre, where residents were told to evacuate and move north. The city's Christian quarter was included in the warning for the first time, where Israel alleges Hezbollah fighters have been operating. Now, the strikes came a day after Iran warned it would resume attacks on Israel if operations against Hezbollah continued. Israeli Defense Minister Israel Katz says the campaign against the militant group will continue regardless. Meanwhile, Hezbollah claims it has carried out multiple attacks on Israeli military targets. Ryan Ball is senior Middle East and North Africa analyst at RAIN. He explains how the Lebanon and Hezbollah issue is threatening the fragile ceasefire between the U.S., Iran and Israel.
6: The Iranians have certainly drawn a relatively successful red line around Lebanon that right now they're currently enforcing. They're threatening to disrupt the ceasefire at scale in ways that could rattle energy markets and global markets in a way that President Trump certainly cares about. And so in that sense, there is the possibility that repeated cycles of Iran enforcing its red lines around Israel's behavior in southern Lebanon could destabilize and unravel the ceasefire. But President Trump has shown a really committed willingness to overlook an awful lot of infractions, to respond proportionally, to keep things within a certain box. And that is largely because he understands that there's very little domestic support for full-scale escalation again against the Iranians. And so you need two things to happen. You need first the Iranians to demonstrate that they're the rogue actor to the point where the U.S. really can't do much but conclude they need to retaliate against them at scale. And you also need the American public to get behind its government to give it the political support to carry out that campaign. Right now, President Trump is assuming that the blockade of Hormuz is as painful for Iran as it is for the United States on a political level. And I don't think that's true. The Iranian political system is able to absorb this economic pain a lot better than the U.S. system is able to, in spite of the fact that Iran is really enduring a lot more economic hardship than ordinary Americans are. And so there's the gap. The Iranians want to see economic relief given to them first as a guarantee that the process is real and that it's not just a step in restarting the war. And so far, Trump isn't willing to do that. So in a sense, the deal is very close if President Trump is willing to make those economic concessions. But since he's not willing to, and since he's come under attack for even hinting that he might, it really does suggest that we're going to be stuck in this stalemate for some time to come.
1: And we continue the news now, where we are looking at how more than 32,000 people have been displaced by one of the strongest earthquakes to hit the Philippines in decades. The 7.8 magnitude trembler has killed at least 45 people and injured nearly 500 others. Authorities say about 2,500 houses and more than 100 government buildings are affected across several provinces. Rescuers are still searching collapsed structures for anyone who may be stuck inside. Now, 4 people remain unaccounted for. Emergency crews are combing through the rubble of a fallen commercial building in General Santos City, believing that the missing could be buried beneath the debris. Damage assessments are underway, though fears over weakened structures continue to complicate recovery efforts. More than 63 domestic flights have been cancelled, except for those on humanitarian missions. And the world has experienced its second hottest May on record, according to the European Union's Climate Monitor. The Copernicus Climate Change Service sounded a warning that Europe is baking under an unusually early heat wave as climate extremes become the new normal on the continent. The Climate Monitor said May has been marked by a rapid transition from much cooler than average conditions to one of the most intense heat waves ever observed this early in the year in Western Europe. Records were broken in Britain, France, Ireland and Portugal last month, while average sea surface temperatures was also the second highest on record as conditions shift towards the warming El Niño weather pattern. The World Meteorological Organization said last week that El Niño has an 80% chance of developing between June and August, increasing the risk of extreme weather events. And parts of India are sweltering with temperatures topping 40 degrees Celsius in several areas. Heat waves have been forecast across the north and west. Authorities have rolled out heat action plans and Prime Minister Narendra Modi has urged people to take precautions. But experts are calling for long-term solutions. Neha Punya reports.
15: Millions across India are struggling to stay cool. People say the heat feels like stepping into a furnace, and the hardest hit are those working outdoors all day. Government guidelines advise people to avoid being outdoors during peak heat hours, but for daily wage workers, any time spent not working is income lost. As the mercury climbs, many head to these cooling centers for a brief reprieve and much-needed hydration before getting back to work. A World Bank study estimates up to 3/4 of India's workforce is engaged in heat-exposed labor. Research shows that India is among the countries most vulnerable to heat stress, a condition when the body is not able to cool itself sufficiently. And there are likely economic consequences too. India lost an estimated 247 billion potential labour hours in 2024, according to the medical journal The Lancet, with informal workers and small business owners most impacted. India's weather department says heat waves are becoming longer, stronger, and more frequent. A recent study also predicted that the country could witness up to 40 additional unusually hot days every year over the next two decades. Experts blame climate change and the rapid urbanization of cities and towns that creates urban heat islands. Temperatures are high through the day, but also as much as 30 degrees Celsius at night, leaving the body with little chance to cool down and recover. Research warns that parts of South Asia could one day face heat and humidity levels that will test the limits of human survival. For India's cities, the challenge is to adapt fast enough for potentially hotter years ahead.
1: 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On the road to 12:10 on this Wednesday, it is the 6th of June. A vehicle breakdown on the TPE towards SLE after KPE. Another vehicle breakdown on the PAE towards Changi after Jalan Baha. Please avoid lane 5. Heavy traffic on Orchard Link towards Orchard Road after Grange Road. As always, do be patient. Drive carefully.
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1: Weather-wise today, cloudy conditions for the rest of this Wednesday. For tomorrow, thundery showers expected over the northern, eastern and central parts of Singapore in the late morning and early afternoon. Today's temperature range 25 to 33 degrees Celsius.
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1: Hello, welcome to the Wellness Hour here on CNA 938. Now, are you part of a growing number of people who cannot live without AI? 2025 Milieu Insight Survey found that 8 in 10 people here use AI daily. And one increasingly common use is turning to AI chatbots for emotional and mental health support. So these tools feel accessible, anonymous, and always available. And that's something that many young people are drawn to if they need a listening ear. But there are growing concerns about whether AI is being trusted beyond what it's actually capable of. And in recent cases, unsafe AI interactions have been linked to devastating consequences, including loss of life. So with the younger generation being AI natives, how then can we guide them to understand the risks and be discerning when using AI for mental health support? A very important conversation that we're having today on the Wellness Hour. And I'm happy to welcome Sarah Poe, licensed therapist and founder of the Therapy Platform. She joins me now in the studio. Sarah, lovely to have you. Welcome.
23: Hi, Cheryl. Lovely to be here. Thank you very much for having me.
1: I got to ask, do you use AI on a daily basis too?
0: Yes, definitely.
1: I think I
0: can't go without AI.
1: Really? I think we all do. So why do we see young people relying on AI chatbots for mental health support?
0: Yeah, as you have mentioned just now, just the pure convenience of it. Most of it is low cost or no cost at all. And young people feel sometimes much safer to talk to an AI than other people because there's still a stigma related to mental health. So they view AI as being more private. That means that their immediate social circle will not know what kind of stuff is bothering them. But it's questionable. I think we will go there further about the data privacy. Yeah.
1: But the thing is, what's missing

0: What a great game! What's the next play?
1: We go straight to the goal! Breakfast at McDonald's! My treat!
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0: You're a legend!
3: I know.
4: Developing mind, meaning that their grasp on reality is still not as strong, and it's easy for them to develop feelings towards AI just like they develop feelings towards other human beings. And they may even have a harder time accepting that AI is a program and not a person. So this deepening of the relationship with AI, how that is going to impact their social development remains to be seen down the road.
5: Yeah, it's a very tricky situation when you know you're talking to someone who's not human, right? But you're getting such human responses. So I think that's really, really a delicate situation there. No, we also know how unpredictable AI can be. So is it actually safe, Sarah, to be using these AI chatbots for mental health advice?
4: I would say that when it comes to mental health guardrails on popular Gen AI, they have made improvement on it, such as recognition of distress, and they also discourage emotional dependency and encourage users to reflect on their own choices. And also, they have been encouraging users to seek help from real-world relationships and professionals. However, even with these guardrails, I would say that teens and young persons are at an impressionable age. Therefore, I will advocate for human in the loop as part of the process. The human can be parents, the teachers, or any adult identified to oversee the use of AI.
5: So you would prefer that an older adult actually oversee these interactions. But the thing is, Sarah, most of the youth, they don't want to talk to their parents, right? So why would they allow their parents to see these AI conversations?
4: No, you are right, Cheryl.
5: Yeah.
4: That is precisely the reason why they turned to AI. So it's very hard for parents to know exactly what is the content, yeah. What is the word-for-word exchange between the users, the teens, and the AI. But I think we have to be the one who educate our young people on recognizing what AI is and is not. AI is a program. Very often, young people may think that they have emotional feelings, you know. They have emotion and feelings towards the user, which is not true. AI is probabilistic. It will just generate the next best likely response. So we need to make it clear and explain it to our young people. At the same time, even if the young people does not share exactly what's bothering them, we still need to be involved in the young people's life enough for them to feel safe to reveal what really is affecting them to the extent that is affecting their, for example, social relationships, their academic struggles, etc. We still have to be the go-to person instead of letting the AI take over our role.
5: Yeah, I think that's a very important point that you made, Sarah, that because I think very often kids who are using AI for mental health support, I think they would want to keep it a secret from their parents. So the idea is to let the parents convey to them that, you know, we're a safe space and that you can always talk to me at the end of the day, right?
4: Absolutely.
5: Okay.
4: That's right.
5: All right. Okay. And so psychologically and in terms of brain development, how would teens interpret advice or validation from an AI chatbot? And how would this impact them in the long term?
4: Yeah. As I mentioned just now, young person still have developing mind. So if we understand the brain development, the emotional brain developed before the cognitive, the executive functions. So because the AI is so validating towards these young people, it's very natural for

0: for them to trust the AI because of alignment. This is my concern, and we need to highlight to young people that no matter how confident or aligned the AI is, it does not mean the AI agree with you. Yeah, the AI may be confident, and that does not mean the AI is competent. We need to evaluate the output. And this is where the parents should come in to guide the young person in evaluating how accurate the output is or how true the output is, just like if the young person seek information from social medias, etc. These informations may not be true. So we need still to be the person to guide them.
1: Yeah, I like what you said about being able to cut through confidence and not seeing it as competence. Yeah, that's a very good point, Sarah. You know, the language used by AI chatbots, like you said, sounds very empathetic to their users. Really almost sounds like a human, right?
0: And yeah.
1: So this kind of would add to the so-called trustworthiness that, you know, may make young people less discerning, or they don't mind opening up to
0: this.
1: Yeah.
0: Yes. Yeah. I mean, there's even a word called psychopathy that says that by definition, it is a model that mirrors the user's opinion. Even when the opinions are incorrect, biased, or contradict evidence. So because of this trait that AI have, it's easy, you know, for users to feel like the AI is on their side. Like I was trying out testing some AI models as a teen. I say that, you know, the teacher is targeting on me. So immediately the AI agrees and says that, oh, it must be very hurtful to feel targeted by the teacher. And this can happen because the teacher is this. And it does not ask further questions on understanding the context.
1: Exactly.
0: Yes.
1: Yeah.
0: So that is a little...
1: concerning.
0: Yes, concerning. And the child can go away feeling very justified and but have a very biased thinking about the teacher. And but one thing I have to say is that they do try to improve by getting the young person or the user, in my case, that's me, to actually talk to someone.
1: Talk to an adult.
0: Yes.
1: Okay. But they didn't ask you for the full context or situation.
0: No, they don't.
1: So yeah, in itself is very dangerous, isn't it? Okay. Sarah, what are some behavioral or emotional signs that we can look out for that might indicate that a young person is already starting to rely too heavily on AI rather than real human relationships?
0: Yes, I think, Cheryl, we are really at this junction. We really need to learn how to look out for signs.
1: Yeah.
0: Because when AI takeover becomes the closest relationship to the young person, it is it's hard turning back. It's like an addiction, you know?
1: Yeah.
0: There's an over-reliance. There's a dependency. So just like an addicted person, when you withdraw the substance, they suffer withdrawal symptoms. So the young person or whoever is addicted to AI, they may have withdrawal symptoms as well. They may have emotional fluctuations, or if they have been overly dependent on AI, they may have reduced their social interaction drastically. They may close themselves up, or they may say that AI is the only relationship they trust. So when words like this come out from a young person, this is really the red alerts. And there are many more to look out for. So if you see that the young person is having changes to their usual lifestyle, even their physiological sleep patterns, their emotion has been, there's been a big change, or there has been an extreme use of language. For example, they don't usually use certain words, and then suddenly they start using certain words. We may see that this may be not of much concern, but you, in combination, when you look at the physiology, the behavioral, the emotional, all these in combinations, there has been big changes, then really talk to the young person and go forward to talk to a professional if necessary. Yeah.
1: You know, Sarah, because I just had a baby girl who's six months old. So she's going to grow up with AI. And so as a mother, this is very concerning to me. I really hope that she will know that she should talk to me and my husband first, as opposed to, using AI. But I mean, it's many years down the road, but it's already something that I think I should bear in mind.
0: Yeah. No, I mean, there's AI toys whereby the AI can talk of very adult languages to children.
1: Yeah.
0: Yeah.
1: Okay. Are there any chatbots, Sarah, that actually specialize in therapy that may help to mitigate this and reduce the risks?
0: Mm. For therapy purpose, take the chatbots that we have developed on my platform. It is fundamentally different. We test it. We design specially for mental health use case. And we have guardrails such as crisis detections with alerts to human therapists. The AI is really built to support the therapy process. So we do recognize that human therapists cannot be around all the time. So when our clients talk to the AI chatbot, the AI produces chat summaries that can be forwarded to their therapist with their consent. So I speak for those that I have developed on my platform. But I would say that mental health app, look through it and know that it is done properly under the supervision of a professional.
1: Yeah, that's really, really important. And, when we discover that our children are relying on AI for emotional support, how can we approach this with them without being too dismissive and saying, you can't use AI for this, you know?
0: Yeah, yeah.
1: How do we do that?
0: So first of all, don't panic. Okay. And don't have negative reactions, and try to park your judgment aside, because seeking help is normal. In fact, it is healthy to seek help. So when they seek help from AI, the first thing we as parents or adults is to prioritize human connection. So re-establish a connection with our young person. Start with curiosity. Ask them, I see you have been using this AI. Tell me about it. What were you hoping to get from it? And I think along the way, empower the young person to develop really critical thinking, right? To know whether, the output of the AI, is it dependable? Is it trying to sell you something? What is the program's goal? These are the questions we can, in the conversation with the young person, you can ask. On top of this, I've got this guide from a secondary school that say that, actually related to what you say just now, Cheryl, about at what age do we allow our young person to use AI? Mm. So the guide says that if the person is below P3, that is 9 years old, direct use is not advisable.
1: We've been speaking today on the Wellness Hour to Sarah Poe, licensed therapist and founder of The Therapy Platform. 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Sarah, thank you once again.
0: Thank you. Thank you so much for having me.
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1: 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Your news now with me, Cheryl Goh. Now, a 34-year-old man has been charged over his erratic driving on an expressway that caused a fatal collision in June last year. Pua Zhe Kong was given 7 charges, including driving under the influence of etomidate, driving dangerously causing death, grievous hurt, and leaving the accident scene. Investigations found that Pua was driving erratically before stopping his car in the middle of the Central Expressway. This resulted in a motorcyclist colliding with Pua's stationary vehicle and causing both the rider and his pillion to fall into oncoming traffic. The 20-year-old motorcyclist died from serious injuries, while the pillion rider sustained fractures and other injuries. Pua also has other existing charges, including stealing an Audi A3 and remitting $1.2 million on the instructions of a criminal. Now, Thailand's former Prime Minister Thaksin Shinawat is officially a free man today. He received a royal pardon last week after serving 8 months of a 1-year sentence for corruption and abuse of power. The 76-year-old was already released on parole last month on grounds of his age and health. The telco billionaire was among those eligible for a royal pardon on the 3rd of June, which is Queen Suthida's birthday, because he has less than 1 year remaining on his sentence. Reports say he will leave Thailand for Dubai this month. Mr. Thaksin is one of the most influential figures in modern Thai politics and served 2 terms as Prime Minister. His second term was cut short by a military coup in 2006, after which he spent more than a decade in self-imposed exile before returning to Thailand in 2023. Now, 2025 was the world's third deadliest year since the end of the Cold War. The Peace Research Institute Oslo has released a study showing that state conflicts have hit an 80-year high, with 65 reported worldwide. That's the highest number since the Second World War. Some 245,000 deaths were directly linked to conflict and political violence. More than a third of those deaths were of civilians. CNA's Julie Yu tells us what's driving up the death toll.
5: The increase in deaths stems mainly from 3 conflicts: Russia's invasion of Ukraine, Israeli airstrikes on Gaza, and the political violence in Sudan. The Russia's ongoing invasion of Ukraine has resulted in around 370,000 battle-related deaths, the highest toll recorded in any single conflict since the Cold War. Now, the Israel-Hamas war from 2023 to 2025 led to an estimated 70,000 deaths. The rising conflict between Israel and Hezbollah in southern Lebanon is also observed as a trend continuing into this year. And the crisis in Sudan, including the siege and massacre in Darfur's Al-Fashir city, left around 60,000 people dead. Now, looking at an overview of the conflict trends from around the world, Africa is the worst affected by state and non-state conflicts, while the Middle East has posted the highest number of conflicts ever, and Asia also at the record level for violence, its highest since the mid-1990s.
1: And that was CNA's Julie Yu there. Now, U.S. space agency NASA has revealed its crew for the Artemis 3 mission. The announcement came a couple of months after Artemis 2's record-breaking trip around the moon. The Artemis 3 mission will be piloted by Italian astronaut Luca Parmitano, with 3 U.S. astronauts making the rest of the crew. They will orbit Earth late next year while practicing docking their Orion capsule with 2 lunar landers. SpaceX, owned by Elon Musk and Jeff Bezos' Blue Origin, are racing to deliver the landers. But Blue Origin suffered a recent setback when its massive rocket exploded during an engine firing test. A recent revamp by NASA revealed the aim to fast-track the Artemis program, including the upcoming spaceflight around the Earth. While Artemis 3 won't land on the moon, the agency is eyeing a lunar landing with Artemis 4 in 2028. This is NASA Administrator Jared Isaacman.
6: Throughout the duration of the Artemis 3 mission, these astronauts will continue to test the Orion spacecraft. They will rendezvous and dock with the Blue Origin lander and then again with the SpaceX lander. Think about how many spacecraft, all of which will eventually carry human beings, will be in orbit at the same time. From Dragon, Shenzhou, Soyuz, possibly Starliner, Starship, and Blue Origin landers. This seems like the beginning of the future that we imagined as children. This seems like the very beginning of Earth's first Starfleet to me.
1: 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Asia Business Now on CNA 938. We're starting with how China's factory gate inflation has surged to its highest level in nearly 4 years, highlighting growing cost pressures across the world's second largest economy. Producer prices rose 3.9% on year in May, marking its strongest increase since 2022. The jump was driven mainly by higher energy and commodity prices as the conflict in the Middle East pushed up global oil prices. But consumer inflation is seeing a different picture. China's consumer price index rose just 1.2% in May, slightly below market expectations. Food prices continued to fall, reflecting cautious household spending and soft domestic demand. The gap between rising factory gate prices and subdued consumer inflation suggests businesses are absorbing much higher costs rather than passing them on to shoppers. Now, Indonesia's markets are showing signs of stabilizing after a surprising interest rate hike by the central bank. The rupiah strengthened, though it remained near the 18,000 level against the US dollar. Jakarta's benchmark stocks index also surged 7.5%, snapping a five-day losing streak. CNA Sarah Al-Qadi tells us more.
5: Bank Indonesia delivered a 25 basis point off-cycle rate hike, and that takes the benchmark rate to 5.5%. The decision came a week ahead of its next scheduled policy meeting. BI also unveiled measures to support the rupiah and attract foreign capital, including higher yields on its securities. Governor Peri Warjio is reportedly planning to hold calls with overseas investors to explain the surprise rate hike and reassure markets. The rupiah hit record lows as investors fled equity markets since the start of the year, amid concerns about President Prabowo Subianto's policy agenda and broader geopolitical uncertainty. Investors are also keeping a close eye on rumors of a possible finance ministry reshuffle, which the government has denied. The speculation flared again after two senior officials were seen visiting the presidential palace in Jakarta yesterday.
1: And still on this, Edward Gustily is co-founder and managing director of Panida Capital Advisors. He explains why he believes the rate hike signals lingering concerns over policy direction and governance.
7: Bank Indonesia's off-cycle rate hike is a reflection of the higher risk premium investors are assigning to Indonesia for attracting their capital back. The deeper confidence concerns of investors have yet to be addressed, namely the government's role in pivoting from a market-driven to a state-driven economy. Second would be, what is the roadmap and timetable for reducing Danatara's dominance over the Indonesian economy that is crowding out financial and intellectual capital needed to grow the economy above 5%? And third, the need for greater clarity over what are the key themes, the priorities, and the actions guiding these policies for scaling greater long-term capital in underwriting Indonesia's industrialization program. The market views the current policy sequencing, messaging, and execution somewhat confusing, and this is reflective of Bank Indonesia's recent move to offer investors a higher risk premium to compensate them until the clarity, confidence, and certainty can be restored over the direction of Indonesia's state-driven economic policies.
1: And we continue now with a quick check on the stock markets. Greater China markets are in the red as investors digest the latest inflation data. Investor sentiment was further soured by the stalling chip rally in the region and fresh Middle East jitters. The Shanghai Composite has dipped 0.6%, while Hong Kong's Hang Seng is down 1.1%. Elsewhere, South Korea's Kospi leading the losses, plunging over 4%. Japan's Nikkei 225 down 1.6%, but Australia's ASX 200 remains the bright spot, rising 0.2%. At home, the STI is also seeing weakness. It's down 1% to 4,971 points. Business news as it breaks on CNA.Asia. On the roads, vehicle breakdown on the SLE towards BKE after Upper Thomson Road. Vehicle breakdown also on the BKE towards Woodlands after KJE. And heavy traffic on the CTE towards AYE at PIE Changi exit. As always, please do be patient. Drive carefully.
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2: It's the Wellness Hour on CNA 938, and you're with me, Cheryl Goh. We bring you now an episode of the CNA Correspondent Podcast, where Arnold Gay speaks to Yasmin Yonkers on what's going on in the aviation industry this year.
3: ...2026 started fairly well for the aviation industry. Airlines were posting record passenger numbers, profits were fairly stable, and demand was resilient. IATA Director General Willie Walsh says the landscape shifted in late February.
4: The industry started well, and then we had the issues of the war in Iran and the impact that that had on the fuel price. So obviously fuel price increases are very difficult when they happen in such a short period like we've seen this year for the industry to deal with that.
3: Tehran's closure of the Strait of Hormuz cut off 20% of the world's oil supplies, but more critically, it choked off refined jet fuel supplies as well, meaning even airlines that had oil hedges had to pay more to keep their planes in the air. I'm Arnold Gay on the CNA Correspondent Podcast. We joined Yasmin Yonkers in Rio de Janeiro by Zoom, so slightly different from our usual, where she's been speaking to airline bosses at the industry's biggest annual gathering. Yasmin, hello. So tell me about these meetings in Rio. You had the IATA AGM. There was the World Transport Summit as well. Would you call them crisis meetings, or would you say the industry is still confident?
5: They weren't crisis meetings. Yeah, in a sentence, that's how I would reply. I could just see everybody was generally upbeat. It was very dynamic. Lots of people sort of striking deals or wanting to have ideas about how to grow their markets, grow their airlines. Demand is very strong, as you said, Arnold. Really, that's why. That's why everybody's so upbeat. This time around as well, remember, the world is not in a lockdown. People have to travel. They want to travel. They can travel. Lots of people can't afford things, and companies can pay. Passenger traffic remains especially resilient in Asia Pacific, the region, you know, we are in, supported by continued demand for longer haul international travel as well. Airlines are just very mindful that they have to cut operating costs in order to survive. And when I spoke to Willie Walsh, he was very careful to correct me, because I had used the word crisis, just as you did, a few times. And I said, Mr. Walsh, what do you think of the jet fuel crisis? He stopped me and he had this to say.
4: I wouldn't define this as a crisis. I think this is challenging. You know, in an environment where the industry is still expected to be profitable in the year, I don't think you can say that's a crisis. It's a challenging environment that we're in, but it's definitely a short-term opportunity for carriers in the region. I think we've seen Singapore in particular respond to that very quickly. You know, you got to give credit to them. They were probably the first to recognize that there was an opportunity to increase capacity into Europe, given the impact on the disruption in the Gulf, and they've done that very well.
5: So lots of confidence there, as you can hear, Arnold. But that said, I have to say, airline CEOs weren't as forthright about speaking to CNA this time around. So lots turned us down. And in fact, I met some really face-to-face and asked them point blank. The new Qantas CEO, Vanessa Hudson, I was on the same flight with her from Santiago to Rio de Janeiro. She was very nice to me. She took my name card, but she firmly said no media interviews this time round. There were some European airlines that said yes initially and then cancelled at the last minute. Mm-hmm. And of course, the Middle East carriers, they were nowhere to be found. Maybe they were hiding, and I wanted to find them. I walked down the aisle yesterday of all the hospitality suites. It said Emirates, it said Qatar. I looked in. Nobody.
3: So here's one thing that still puzzles me, Yasmin. You know, when the war first broke out in my head, and I know my friends were thinking the same thing as well, oh no, we're not going to be able to travel anymore because, you know, plane tickets are going to be too expensive. But the strange thing is they have gone up, but they are still, I guess you could say, relatively affordable. So my question is, I guess there are two parts to this. Why is that? And is the situation going to stay the same, meaning they are going to continue to stay affordable.
5: Well, the thing is, Arnold, a lot of people book their tickets in advance, right, to get good fares, especially if you're traveling in big groups and you want that trip of a lifetime. A lot of good airlines in the world honor the fares, right? It taught them to hold on to passengers, keep people loyal. So what do? They take care of themselves. They cut their own costs so that they don't have to, you know, make the passengers pay so much. They cut their operating costs. They trim their thin routes. They add profitable routes. Singapore Airlines, for example, upping flights to Amsterdam to cater for the long-haul summer travel. They deploy the right aircraft for different routes as well. And believe me, these fare adjustments, they're made not across the board. Generally, economy fares are safe. Where you get the hikes are the premium travel classes, business class, first class, long-haul trips. You might get stuck with higher fares if you're going in those classes of travel. Something that airlines are doing right now, and I realized this here at IATA, they talk so much about these new cabins. Like ANA did a whole presentation about beautiful new cabins that are coming out in business class by summer this year. They moved really quick. SIA's announced refreshed cabins. Emirates is having a current TV marketing campaign about how they've got refreshed cabins, especially the premium ones, to give perceived better value. So basically, yeah, you pay more, but you're going to get to sit in a nicer seat. And then countries like Japan, they try to keep the faith of their customers by being as transparent as possible. I spoke with Ross Leggett of Japan Airlines, and he explained how they do that.
6: So the calculation for our fuel surcharge is actually being pre-approved by the Japanese government. It's quite transparent, and we base it on the cost of Singapore kerosene. And then using our operational costs, we have a table surcharges, which we publish on our on the net. Anybody can see at what price the fuel is, then the fuel surcharge goes. So that very difficult balancing between increasing fares and reducing passenger demand. So far, we've been seeing no softness. The market has absorbed the increases so far, particularly for passengers arriving into Japan, so the inbound market for us, that the yen depreciation continues. So with a very depreciated currency, the market can absorb the increase so far. Yeah.
5: Well, I think you can sense there's a lot of passenger care there, and I think people appreciate the transparency and they'll stay loyal.
3: Okay, it doesn't change the fact, though, that fuel costs for airlines are going up, and they may keep going up depending on the situation in the Middle East. So the question I have then is, who's best positioned and who's most exposed and could be in trouble very soon?
5: The best positioned ones are the airlines with the strong fuel hedging programs, meaning they lock in their fuel prices months or years in advance. You would have heard fuel hedging in so many sort of airline reports these days. The airlines that are very famous for doing this are Qantas, Singapore Airlines, and the European low-cost carriers, EasyJet and Ryanair. It helps, of course, if they have these newer fuel-efficient fleets as well. Some airlines have made a whole history of always refreshing their fleets. The most exposed ones are the airlines with little or no fuel hedging, and this is where I bring up Spirit Airlines that folded. Already it was financially weak before the fuel shock, and industry executives warned that budget airlines with weak balance sheets could also struggle. I spoke with Wong Hong, the new chief of AAPA.
7: I would say if you look at low-cost carriers relative to legacy carriers, they certainly would feel the brunt of the impact on operating costs, especially when I understand that many of them do not really hedge. Well, even legacy carriers don't always hedge. So if you look at how low-cost carriers are operating and the capacity adjustments that they have had to make over the last 2 months or so, you will start to actually understand, you know, it's really affecting them to a larger extent compared to the legacy airlines.
3: Fuel costs aside, Yasmin, you know, how much more complicated is flying today? I mean, you have the situation in the Middle East. Before that, you had Ukraine. There's also this great plane shortage I keep hearing about. Can you sort of update us about what it's like flying today?
5: backlog of deliveries now stands at over 18,000, which means to say that airlines that have paid deposits for these planes that they want so very much have to be so very patient. And then there's the complexity of airspace restrictions. It means these longer and more expensive flights. But this is an industry of great navigators, Arnold. So where there's demand and where there is a will, there will be a way to travel to wherever you have to go. Airlines accept that operations have become a constant balancing act. They've kind of built it into their DNA. So yeah, it's complex, but they have to do it. CEOs are so busy fighting fires. Airlines are just happy that, you know, everybody still wants to travel. They'll try and serve the passengers. And really a lot are leaning on AI, I discovered, to help in passenger reroute management whenever there's a crisis, whenever things become complex. And the AI also apparently really helps in customer service so that airline executives get to free up their time to focus on bigger things. As for the fleet renewal, the lack of new planes means that airlines have fewer spare aircraft available for contingency. Plane makers, it's interesting, they made a beeline to talk to CNA unlike a year ago. All that backlog means fat order books for them, so they're happy. There are even more orders reported from Embraer to me at this IATA meeting. Boeing, they're very happy with their 200 order from China that will open more doors. And Airbus is here to explain what sounds like a sales pitch, but airlines really believe this pitch and they put their orders in.
8: There are two major topics of conversation. The first is the fuel crisis, which is going on right now. And for that, the way we address it is through providing our latest next generation products, which are fuel efficient and which significantly help the airlines combat this crisis. The second area, which most of the airlines bring up, is the demand. As I mentioned, Asia Pacific has a demand of 20,000 aircraft, and we are ramping up our industrial base to ensure we're able to produce and deliver aircraft to meet these requirements of the airlines.
5: Anand Stanley from Airbus there. And interestingly, 2 years ago, I couldn't speak to plane makers. Now Airbus, Boeing and Embraer all spoke to me this time around at IATA.
3: Okay, so we've talked about fuel, we've talked about finances, we've talked about the production backlog. I'm wondering if, you know, the pressure that airlines have faced for some time now to cut their emissions is part of the conversation as well. Or has that kind of like gone into KIV, you know, because of the situation in the Middle East and of course, the discussions about, you know, previously anyway, over who should be paying for cleaner skies?
5: Yeah, that's right. I guess that's the whole story of sustainable aviation fuel levies. You know, there were airports that wanted to charge that, Singapore, for example, putting it on hold. So as you say, a lot of KIV in this story of climate, but they're still trying and there is an eye to make traveling, you know, more green in the future. IATA is very disappointed that there's been a clawback on all the fuel gains that the aviation industry have made in the year 2024 and 2025. These delays are now causing more maintenance and leasing costs.
3: So one other issue which I keep reading about, Yasmin, is, you know, when you put all these challenges together, and there's so many reports which suggest, I don't know if this is true, which suggest that, you know, flying could become a luxury again. And I think you touched on this before as well earlier when you talked about how they're making business travelers and making first class travelers pay more, you know, for their seats and for the perks. Could we come to a situation where only the rich can fly?
5: I don't actually think so. The way I see it, travel is seen as a democratic right in this present era. Travel is going to remain an economic and social enabler. It came about in so many speeches at the meetings in the past few days. Travel creates jobs, it connects businesses, it connects communities. Everybody believes in this very strongly. And demand remains strong. Demand is going to remain strong in the future and the few years to come. If you think about, you know, markets, Arnold, which have had huge parts, or which have currently huge parts of the population that have never traveled before, India, China, people are dying to get on those first flights. You don't have to go long haul. You start domestic. Those who've flown domestic want to try something else and go even further. The thing is, as the divide grows, that's probably probably going to be it, that, you know, premium travel is going to be of a different class. They're also those who pay less, but they get what they pay for, because there will be the correct plane for you. I think plane makers are getting very innovative. They want as many people to fly as possible because it's a democratic right. They have the right planes to suit these thinner routes. They have the right planes to suit people who can't pay as much. Planes are going to be fitted for all sorts of travelers. You must have seen photos of, you know, planes made with these sort of bunk type mm-hmm. beds, standing flights in which you sort of lean and you yep. strap in just pretty, for like a 45 minute jump.
3: Pretty scary though.
5: It's pretty scary. I wouldn't do it. I'd like to sit down. I'd like to have my feet on the ground.
3: Absolutely.
5: And rest yeah. my butt somewhere. If that's all that's available to you for that cohort of people from one village to another, you'll just do it, you know? So yeah, it's not going to be that big luxury. I don't believe so. I think there will be a class of travel for you, no matter how much you have to pay. But you know, Arnold, where travel could struggle, it's interestingly in Japan, because I discovered that there's a little bit of a phenomenon there. I mean, no thanks to the record low yen, which makes the domestic travel market shrink, I found out that there's a demographic that doesn't even want to travel. Take a listen.
6: I think a lot of that has been a change in Japanese mindset, in thinking, that international travel is not as attractive as what it was before. We have seen that shift to domestic travel, so for leisure travel within Japan, has actually increased past 2019 levels. So we're seeing that change. But it's ongoing as well. And I think the biggest challenge for us will be, how do we encourage young Japanese people to travel more? That at the moment, the passport holder percentage in Japan is about 25%, I think, which is quite low. So we need to stimulate people to travel more, stimulate young people to travel more, and to get that more wanderlust to want to travel internationally again.
5: So yeah, 20-somethings in Japan, Arnold, the wanderlust for travel has gotten killed. Do you know 20-somethings who don't want to travel?
3: Not many. I mean, there are one or two, but they are by far in the minority in terms of the young people I know.
5: Yeah, and to have, you know, a national program to actually encourage 20-somethings to travel, the Japanese government going as far as to consider, you know, lowering the cost of making an international passport to hopefully stimulate travel. That's really something. And imagine what it's like to be so insular in your 20s and what that would mean for the future.
3: Can't imagine what that's like. Hopefully these programs are going to be successful and flying will continue to be in demand and popular. Yasmin, thank you so much. I'm Arnold Gay. See you on the next CNA Correspondent Podcast. 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
2: It's 101 on this Wednesday, the 10th of June. Welcome to the Encore Hour with me, Cheryl Goh. Coming up, E-Drink Singapore, where we bring you to Casa Vostra, famous for its long snaking queues, finding more about their new outlet in the East. Also on a replay of Mind Your Money, Asia's travel recovery is entering a new phase with higher value visitors looking for better experiences, smoother service, and smarter digital touch points. We're going to get into all that, but first, here's the news. A 34-year-old man has been charged over his erratic driving on an expressway that caused a fatal collision in June last year. Pua Tse Kong was given 7 charges, including driving under the influence of etomidate, dangerous driving causing death, grievous hurt, and leaving the accident scene. Investigations found that Pua was driving erratically before stopping his car in the middle of the Central Expressway. This resulted in a motorcyclist colliding with Pua's stationary vehicle and causing both the rider and his pillion to fall into oncoming traffic. The 20-year-old motorcyclist died from serious injuries, while the pillion rider suffered fractures and other injuries. Pua also has other existing charges, including stealing an Audi A3 and remitting $1.2 million on the instructions of a criminal. Now, a fresh exchange of fire has erupted between U.S. and Iranian forces. Iran says it targeted the U.S. 5th Fleet in Bahrain, as well as an airbase in Jordan, including hangars for F-35 jets. And it also says it hit a U.S. military base in Kuwait using drones.
10: The Revolutionary Guard warned it stands ready to deliver a crushing and decisive response to any further U.S. attacks. U.S. officials say they are not aware of any harm to U.S. personnel or damage to their bases, saying most of the drones or missiles were successfully intercepted. The retaliation came after the U.S. Central Command launched strikes against Iran over the downing of an American Apache helicopter. It called the mission a proportional response to unjustified Iranian aggression. The U.S. military said it targeted some 20 Iranian air defense and radar systems around the Strait of Hormuz. Iranian media first reported explosions around Sirik near the waterway. The Revolutionary Guard said the attacks damaged a telecommunications tower and destroyed 2 water tanks. Large explosions were also heard in Bandar Abbas, which houses the headquarters of the Iranian Navy, as well as Keshem Island towards the west. The 2 crew members of the Apache were unhurt. The Apache crash is the 2nd crewed U.S. military aircraft that Washington has confirmed was shot down during the Iran war. An F-15 fighter jet was shot down in April. The latest incident threatens to reignite hostilities a day after Iran and Israel halted attacks in the worst flare-up since a truce took effect in April. It also raises doubts about a deal to end the war, which President Donald Trump has repeatedly said is near. Iran's Foreign Minister Abbas Araghchi said the country's armed forces will leave no attack or threat unanswered. He posted on X that foreign forces near Iran are at constant risk of being caught in the crossfire, whether by human error or accident. He said to reduce the risk, the best solution was for them to leave, adding that Iran prefers the language of diplomacy but speaks other languages too.
2: Now, fresh Israeli strikes on southern Lebanon have killed at least 8 people and injured over 30. The attack hit the historic port city of Tyre, whose residents were told to evacuate and move north. Now, the city's Christian quarter was included in the warning for the first time, where Israel alleges Hezbollah fighters have been operating. The strikes come a day after Iran warned it would resume attacks on Israel if operations against Hezbollah continued. Israeli Defense Minister Israel Katz says the campaign against the militant group will continue regardless. Meanwhile, Hezbollah claims it has carried out multiple attacks on Israeli military targets. Ryan Ball is a senior Middle East and North Africa analyst at RAIN, and he explains how the Lebanon and Hezbollah issue is threatening the fragile ceasefire between the U.S., Israel and Iran.
14: The Iranians have certainly drawn a relatively successful red line around Lebanon that right now they're currently enforcing. They're threatening to disrupt the ceasefire at scale in ways that could rattle energy markets and global markets in a way that President Trump certainly cares about. And so in that sense, there is the possibility that repeated cycles of Iran enforcing its red lines around Israel's behavior in southern Lebanon could destabilize and unravel the ceasefire. But President Trump has shown a really committed willingness to overlook an awful lot of infractions, to respond proportionally, to keep things within a certain box. And that is largely because he understands that there's very little domestic support for full-scale escalation again against the Iranians. And so you need two things to happen. You need first the Iranians to demonstrate that they're the rogue actor to the point where the U.S. really can't do much but conclude they need to retaliate against them at scale. And you also need the American public to get behind its government to give it the political support to carry out that campaign. Right now, President Trump is assuming that the blockade of Hormuz is as painful for Iran as it is for the United States on a political level. And I don't think that's true. The Iranian political system is able to absorb this economic pain a lot better than the U.S. system is able to, in spite of the fact that Iran is really enduring a lot more economic hardship than ordinary Americans are. And so there's the gap. The Iranians want to see economic relief given to them first as a guarantee that the process is real and that it's not just a step in restarting the war. And so far, Trump isn't willing to do that. So in a sense, the deal is very close if President Trump is willing to make those economic concessions. But since he's not willing to, and since he's come under attack for even hinting that he might, it really does suggest that we're going to be stuck in this stalemate for some time to come.
2: And still in your news, Thailand's former Prime Minister Thaksin Shinawat is officially a free man today. He received a royal pardon last week after serving 8 months of a one-year sentence for corruption and abuse of power. The 76-year-old was already released on parole last month on grounds of his age and health. The telco billionaire was among those eligible for a royal pardon on the 3rd of June, which is Queen Sutida's birthday, because he had less than 1 year remaining on his sentence. Reports say he will leave Thailand for Dubai this month. Mr. Thaksin is one of the most influential figures in modern Thai politics and served 2 terms as Prime Minister. His second term was cut short by a military coup in 2006, after which he spent more than a decade in self-imposed exile before returning to Thailand in 2023. Now, U.S. space agency NASA has revealed its crew for the Artemis 3 mission. The announcement came a couple of months after Artemis 2's record-breaking trip around the moon. The Artemis 3 mission will be piloted by Italian astronaut Luca Parmitano, with 3 U.S. astronauts making the rest of the crew. They will orbit Earth late next year while practicing docking their Orion capsule with 2 lunar landers. SpaceX, owned by Elon Musk, and Jeff Bezos' Blue Origin are racing to deliver the landers. But Blue Origin suffered a recent setback when its massive rocket exploded during an engine firing test. A recent revamp by NASA revealed the aim to fast-track the Artemis program, including the upcoming spaceflight around the Earth. While Artemis 3 won't land on the moon, the agency is eyeing a lunar landing with Artemis 4 in 2028. Here's NASA Administrator Jared Isaacman.
15: Throughout the duration of the Artemis 3 mission, these astronauts will continue to test the Orion spacecraft. They will rendezvous and dock with the Blue Origin lander and then again with the SpaceX lander. Think about how many spacecraft, all of which will eventually carry human beings, will be in orbit at the same time. From Dragon, Shenzhou, Soyuz, possibly Starliner, Starship, and Blue Origin landers. This seems like the beginning of the future that we imagined as children. This seems like the very beginning of Earth's first Starfleet to me.
2: And that wraps your news with me, Cheryl Goh. 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On the roads at 110, there is a vehicle breakdown on the SLE towards BKE after Yishun. Please avoid lane 4. Otherwise, have a smooth and safe drive wherever you are. Weather-wise, cloudy for the rest of this Wednesday. Tomorrow, though, thundery showers expected over the northern, eastern and central parts of Singapore in the late morning and early afternoon. That's for tomorrow, Thursday. Today's temperature range, 25 to a high of 34 degrees Celsius.
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2: 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The homegrown brand has built a really loyal following across Singapore, known for its homemade pastas, slow fermented doughs, and Italian flavors rooted in tradition, but served without fuss. Now it's in the East, with a new outlet in Tampines. I'm so happy since it's literally walking distance from my home, bringing Chef Antonio Miscellano's Dolomite-inspired cooking and creative twists on classics to a wider crowd. Let's welcome back to Eat Drink Singapore, Chef Antonio Miscellano, who is chef owner of Casa Vostra and also no stranger to Eat Drink Singapore. Chef Antonio, thanks for taking your time out of the trip. I believe you're in Korea right now. Thanks for taking the time to speak to us.
16: Hi, Cheryl. Thanks for the introduction. Yes, I'm in Korea right now.
2: Yeah, thanks for taking the time out of your travels to be with us. So, you know, Chef, Casa Vostra really has built quite the cult following with each outlet. What do you think makes people keep wanting to queue and come back? You know, I was at Tampines that day for the tasting, and at 8 p.m., there was still at least, I think, a 20-meter long queue. So very, very, the hype is real and the hype is here to stay.
16: Well, I mean, I'm happy. I'm happy that people appreciate the work that's gone behind it. And ultimately, for us, for me personally, the idea is to bring real good quality Italian food, simple good quality Italian food to the malls at a very affordable price. That's the idea. And why the queues, I don't know, but I guess people appreciate the food. I think a lot of people nowadays have traveled to Italy, understand really what Italian food is about, and really can appreciate it.
2: Yeah, and I'm sure the diners who are queuing up really know and they appreciate it too. So, you know, you've got, of course, your flagship outlet at Raffles City, and then you've got one at GEM, and now this outlet here at Tampines Mall in the East. Why was this the right time or the right next step for Casa Vostra?
16: Yeah, well, we opened the first outlet right in the center in Raffles City. That's where we started. And then the idea was to bring it to the neighborhoods. So we opened in GEM. I personally live quite in the East, in the area of Juchat. I just felt that we need to go East as well. So Tampines, I feel, is the best place in the East to do this. Yeah. It's it's a very popular place, and it really gives a lot the opportunity to a lot more people to try the food.
2: Yeah, me and my neighbors are very happy. So yeah, so you've got your central, you've got your west, and you've got your east. So, you know, you're covering, yes. Now you just need something in the north and something in the south.
16: Yeah,
2: and you're all set.
16: In the future.
2: Yeah, so, you know, your food has been described as artisanal but unpretentious. How do you keep, you know, the quality of your food so high, but while still staying so approachable and affordable, Chef?
16: Well, okay, yes, I would say it, it

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3: Training team that are so dedicated to giving the best experience to their customers as well. So kudos to you for putting that together, Chef. You know, from handmade pasta to that 36-hour cold fermented pizza dough, so much of your food is done from scratch. What difference do you think that makes in terms of the taste and texture of the final dishes that get presented to the diners?
4: Yeah, interesting question. I mean, for the pasta in particular, there is a difference in texture in that, depending on how you do it, what you're looking for is for the pasta to have that rough surface that, you know, when you bite it, you can feel in your palate. Not only because we usually say it catches the sauce, but also because it's pleasant to have pasta in your mouth that is not slimy, but has that rustic texture. And this is what we can achieve by basically making pasta by hand. For the pizza, the long fermentation basically gives you a very airy, light bite, which is what we are looking for. This is really down, obviously, to the recipe and all the work that's gone behind coming up with the recipe, and then consistent daily execution.
3: Definitely, the consistent daily execution, very important as well. All right, let's talk about how your cooking draws, you know, from your roots in the Dolomites, that mountainous area. How do those traditions translate into the menu here in Singapore?
4: Well, interestingly, yes, I do come from the Dolomites. My parents don't. So, like, my mother is from Sardinia, my father is from Abruzzo. I lived in various areas of Italy, from Bologna to Milan to Umbria, and traveled a lot across the country. I do come from the north, but my cooking is really more rooted towards the central or south Italy because of where my parents are from. And, you know, in my family, although we lived in Belluno, my hometown in on the Dolomites, but we never actually ate food from Belluno because my mother didn't cook that kind of food. So that's the origin of my cooking. And it's based on, yes, what I used to eat at home, you know, how I grew up, but it's also based on my personal experiences or the places I visited and what I personally like.
3: Yeah. Let's talk a bit about the pizza. Your margherita affumicata it's a classic, but it's simple, but it also adds smoked provola and smoked mayonnaise. Tell us what inspired this twist and what does it bring to the flavor of this pizza, Chef?
4: Yes, I mean, margherita is said to be, and I would say it is, the queen of all pizzas. Is the simplest pizza, is the pizza that we normally use to assess a pizzeria, to say, you know, is this a pizzeria with good or bad pizza? So that's why we call it the queen of all pizzas. But in this case, for this outlet, we wanted to do something a little different, and so to stay simple but yet have a different twist, we had the idea of giving a smoky flavor to our margherita. So in essence, the ingredients are the same: it's still tomato, basil, and mozzarella. Yet the mozzarella is smoked, and then we added a touch of something smoky to it, some smoky mayo to give it even more burst of smoke. So and that's why we call it smoky margherita.
3: Yeah, it's the flavors are really, the smokiness really just overtakes your tongue, and it's such pleasurable experience. Another standout for me, Chef, is the Agnolotti al Branzino e Gamberi, which was my favorite.

0: that night from the tasting menu. So unexpected as well, sea bass ravioli. Can you walk us through how you managed to create this taste of the sea with sea bass filling and butter sauce?
1: Yeah, I mean, one of our most popular dishes is the agnolotti with pork in other outlets. I mean, we started with this dish in Raffles City when we first opened. And then we just thought, actually, you know, why not do the same thing but with seafood, since we all love seafood. And sometimes we might want to eat agnolotti, but you know, to at the same time have something lighter. And it is lighter, you know, when you eat agnolotti with seafood. I mean, I personally like couldn't one plate wasn't enough after I made it. So I feel that way. The flavor really comes from obviously the branzino. And there's a brininess from the sauce that is made from fresh clams. So there's a really a combination of sea flavors coming together with the Italian tomatoes that bring in some sweetness. So I think it's a wonderful combination.
0: Yeah, it really is. And it was very unexpected for me. So a very pleasant surprise as well. And of course, you know, we have to talk about your special collaboration with Rome-based chef Luciano Monosilio, who is the king of carbonara. And you've got your limited time dish that's only at the Tampines outlet, using guanciale, pecorino, grana padano, egg yolk and black pepper. So a key, of course, no cream in your carbonara. Tell us what it means. Tell us more about this special version of the dish.
1: Yeah. Okay. What's special about Luciano is he really made carbonara. More or less, I would say that he really made carbonara what we know it today, was most popular today. And the no cream idea is now well known. I think, you know, probably like in Singapore, you know, carbonara was always with cream. I don't know, 20 years ago, but now I think most people appreciate the original carbonara as we do it in Casa Vostra. So I think the timing is right. What makes it special is very little details. Like, to give you an example, how we cut of course, the fact that we use guanciale, number one, we don't use bacon, we don't use pancetta. How we cut the guanciale, how we fry the guanciale, where you don't fry too much, where it's too brown and hard. We don't fry too little, that is soggy. So little details like that, as well as how we dose the cheeses, how we combine it all together to be creamy, but yet not all stuck together. So it's really in the details, because the recipe is four simple ingredients. And so when you have only four simple ingredients, then the detail is what matters.
0: Yeah. Do you have any tips for people who might want to try this at home? No cream version. How can they get it right?
1: It's very difficult for me to do over radio, but I recommend people to look up Luciano Monosilio on YouTube.
0: Yeah.
1: And also, more recently, there was a when Luciano was here, there was a video we put together with Luciano explaining the carbonara. I think one is coming out on our Instagram, and one on Lena D Instagram as well. We did a video with Lena D in Singapore, so look it up on Instagram, and with the video is much easier to understand.
0: Definitely. All right, go look up Luciano Monosilio's video, and you can always follow Casa Vostra on Instagram as well. Are there any other items specific to the Tampines outlet on the menu that you would like to highlight, Chef?
1: Any other highlights? Yes, for me, definitely the big raviolo, or raviolone as we call it, with ricotta spinach and soft egg yolk. I think this is a very rich, very delicate, very classically Italian dish that I would recommend everyone. I love field pasta, as you can tell.
0: Yes.
1: So this is another field pasta dish. And then when it comes to, if you want something like that, how can I say, a little a way to start the meal that's a bit different. I like the frittatina with scamorza because it's a fried, basically a fried scamorza with onion on top. So it's crispy, it's crunchy, it's stringy, it's smoky, it's everything I
0: Yes,
1: love.
0: definitely the frittatina scamorza. It's deep fried scamorza with honey, lemon, thyme, and extra virgin olive oil. I really enjoyed that as well. Beautiful way to open the meal. I'm also very happy that your mama's aglio olio is still also on the Tampines menu. To me, that is like the defining one of the defining dishes of Casa Vostra. So I'm glad that you've kept that for the Tampines outlet as well. For dessert, chef, anything you would like to highlight to us?
1: For dessert, we added a new dish for this outlet, which is like a sundae, let's call it, with stracciatella. Stracciatella is a very classic Italian gelato flavor. Very simple. It's basically fior di latte, which is milk with chocolate chips. And we added a bit of whipped cream, a bit of homemade chocolate sauce. So I think it's something that I love to eat personally, but something that's good for kids, good for adults, good for everyone.
0: Yeah, it's a very fun and happy way to end the meal. Delicious, of course.
1: Exactly.
0: All right, chef. I mean, before we wrap up today, Casa Vostra, of course, means your home. So, what kind of experience do you hope that the diners in the East in Tampines will feel when they walk through your doors and dine at Casa Vostra in Tampines and any of your outlets, for that matter?
1: Yeah, well, I mean, as the name says, you should feel at home. And that's why we try our best to keep it affordable, and that should be part of the experience. But ultimately, it is about being you come to Casa Vostra knowing that you are having authentic Italian to the best that we can execute in an environment that's comfortable for everyone, from couples to families.
0: Yeah, definitely. And I mean, for me, a visit to Casa Vostra never disappoints. I always leave belly full, belly happy. So thank you so much. And we look forward to what you and your team have next, maybe more outlets, perhaps. Always rooting for Casa Vostra and you as well, Chef. So thank you so much for taking the time to come on Eating Singapore today.
1: Thank you. Thanks, Cheryl.
0: Yeah.
1: Thanks.
0: Casa Vostra, of course, located at, if you want to go to Tampines Mall, they are located at 01-33A, open daily from 11:30 a.m. to 10 p.m. Their website, Casa Vostra, CasaVostra.sg. 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We've been speaking on Eating Singapore to Chef Antonio Michelano, who is owner of Casa Vostra on Eating Singapore with me, Cheryl Goh.
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0: 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Your news now with me, Cheryl Goh. Iran and the U.S. have exchanged strikes. Iran says it targeted the U.S. 5th Fleet in Bahrain, as well as an airbase in Jordan, including hangars for F-35 jets. It also says it hit a U.S. military base in Kuwait using drones. The Revolutionary Guard warned it stands ready to deliver a crushing and decisive response to any further U.S. attacks. Rani Samtani has more.
4: The retaliation came after the U.S. Central Command launched strikes against Iran over the downing of an American Apache helicopter. It called the mission a proportional response to unjustified Iranian aggression. The U.S. military said it targeted Iranian air defense and radar systems around the Strait of Hormuz. Iranian media first reported explosions around Siri in Hormozgan province near the waterway. The Revolutionary Guard said the attacks damaged a telecommunications tower and destroyed two water tanks. Large explosions were also heard in the Bandar Abbas region, which houses the headquarters of the Iranian Navy, as well as in Qasem Island towards the west. The two crew members of the Apache were unhurt. They were rescued by a drone boat, the first such rescue of its kind by the U.S. military. The Apache crash is the second crewed U.S. military aircraft that Washington has confirmed was shot down during the Iran war. An F-15 fighter jet was shot down in April. The latest incident threatens to reignite hostilities a day after Iran and Israel halted attacks in the worst flare-up since a truce took effect in April. It also raises doubt about a deal to end the war, which President Donald Trump has repeatedly said is near. Iran's Foreign Minister Abbas Araghchi said the country's armed forces will leave no attack or threat unanswered. He earlier posted foreign forces near Iran are at constant risk of being caught in the crossfire, whether by human error or accident. He said to reduce the risk, the best solution was for them to leave, adding that Iran prefers the language of diplomacy, but speaks other languages too.
0: Now, 2025 was the world's third deadliest year since the end of the Cold War. The Peace Research Institute Oslo has released a study showing that state conflicts have hit an 80-year high, with 65 reported worldwide. That's the highest number since the Second World War. Some 245,000 deaths were directly linked to conflict and political violence. More than a third of those deaths were civilians. CNA's Julie Yu tells us what's driving up the death toll.
7: The increase in deaths stems mainly from three conflicts: Russia's invasion of Ukraine, Israeli airstrikes on Gaza, and the political violence in Sudan. The Russia's ongoing invasion of Ukraine has resulted in around 370,000 battle-related deaths, the highest toll recorded in any single conflict since the Cold War. Now, the Israel-Hamas war from 2023 to 2025 led to an estimated 70,000 deaths. The rising conflict between Israel and Hezbollah in southern Lebanon is also observed as a trend continuing into this year. And the crisis in Sudan, including the siege and massacre in Darfur's Al-Fashir city, left around 60,000 people dead. Now, looking at an overview of the conflict trends from around the world, Africa is the worst affected by state and non-state conflicts, while the Middle East has posted the highest number of conflicts ever, and Asia also at the record level for violence, its highest since the mid-1990s.
0: Police in Northern Ireland have appealed for calm as hundreds of anti-immigration protesters demonstrated in Belfast against a brutal stabbing by a Sudanese suspect. The demonstration started after the suspect, a 30-year-old man, was charged with attempted murder for the knife attack. The victim was taken to hospital with serious injuries to his eyes, face and back. Bins, cars and a bus were set on fire. Many protesters were young men wearing masks or balaclavas. Footage showed at least three members of the public trying to confront the attacker before the police arrived. The UK's Home Office says the alleged attacker entered the country in 2023 and was granted refugee status that year. Police are investigating the motive behind the attack. That is your news with me, Cheryl Goh. 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Asia Business Now on CNA 938. China's factory gate inflation has surged to its highest level in nearly 4 years, highlighting growth cost pressures across the world's second largest economy. Producer prices rose 3.9% on year in May, marking its strongest increase since 2022. Now, the jump was driven mainly by higher energy and commodity prices as the conflict in the Middle East pushed up global oil prices. But consumer inflation is seeing a different picture. China's consumer price index rose just 1.2% in May, slightly below market expectations. Food prices continued to fall, reflecting cautious household spending and soft domestic demand. The gap between rising factory gate prices and subdued consumer inflation suggests businesses are absorbing much higher costs rather than passing them on to shoppers. Now, Indonesia's markets are showing signs of stabilizing after a surprise interest rate hike by the central bank. The rupiah strengthened, though it remained near the 18,000 level against the US dollar. CNA Sarah Alkadi has more.
7: Bank Indonesia delivered a 25 basis point off-cycle rate hike, and that takes the benchmark rate to 5.5%. The decision came a week ahead of its next scheduled policy meeting. BI also unveiled measures to support the rupiah and attract foreign capital, including higher yields on its securities. Governor Perry Warjio is reportedly planning to hold calls with overseas investors to explain the surprise rate hike and reassure markets. The rupiah hit record lows as investors fled equity markets since the start of the year, amid concerns about President Prabowo Subianto's policy agenda and broader geopolitical uncertainty. Investors are also keeping a close eye on rumors of a possible finance ministry reshuffle, which the government has denied. But speculation flared again after two senior officials were seen visiting the presidential palace in Jakarta yesterday.
0: And still on this, Edward Gustely is co-founder and managing director of Panida Capital Advisors, and he explains why he believes the rate hike signals lingering concerns over policy direction and governance.
8: Bank Indonesia's off-cycle rate hike is a reflection of the higher risk premium investors are assigning to Indonesia for attracting their capital back. The deeper confidence concerns of investors have yet to be addressed, namely the government's role in pivoting from a market-driven to a state-driven economy. Second would be, what is the roadmap and timetable for reducing Danatara's dominance over the Indonesian economy that is crowding out financial and intellectual capital needed to grow the economy above 5%? And third, the need for greater clarity over what are the key themes, the priorities, and the actions guiding these policies for scaling greater long-term capital in underwriting Indonesia's industrialization program. The market views the current policy sequencing, messaging, and execution somewhat confusing, and this is reflective of Bank Indonesia's recent move to offer investors a higher risk premium to compensate them until the clarity, confidence, and certainty can be restored over the direction of Indonesia's state-driven economic policies.
0: And that wraps your business news. Business news as it breaks on CNA.Asia. Alrighty, checking on the roads for you. It is all clear except for some blackout, a traffic light blackout at Bukit Batok West Avenue 5 and Bukit Batok West Avenue 8 junction. So please be careful there. Some roadworks happening on the BKE towards Woodlands in two points. First is after Bukit Panjang and also after Woodlands Avenue 3, where you're advised to avoid Lane 3. As always, please do be patient and drive carefully. Coming up, a replay of Mind Your Money, where we look at the changing consumer behavior of travelers and what that means for businesses here in Singapore as well. And after that, Justine Moss ready to take you through the afternoon, starting with Made in Singapore at 2 o'clock. I wish you a lovely rest of your Wednesday, and I will catch you again tomorrow. Cheryl Goh signing off. Bye-bye.
9: Now, Mind Your Money with Cheryl Goh.
0: Yes, hello. Welcome to Mind Your Money with me, Cheryl Goh. Now, across Asia Pacific, travel demand is picking up, but the way people choose, plan, and spend on trips is actually changing. And it is no longer just about getting visitors through the door. Higher value travelers are looking for smoother service, more meaningful experiences, and brands that understand where they are searching, booking, and sharing. Well, a new Eternity X and MoonFox report looks at what this means for destinations, hotels, retailers, and travel brands heading into the rest of 2026. And joining us to tell us more is Charlene Rhee, who is founder and CEO of Eternity X. I believe she's joining us from Hong Kong. Is that right, Charlene?
9: Yes, I'm based in Hong Kong and honored to have this opportunity to join the show to share based on the, you know, travel industry, especially for Chinese outbound traveler visiting Singapore.
0: Yeah, great to have you with us as well. So Charlene, across Asia Pacific, travel is becoming more experience-led and more digitally shaped. You know, we've all been guilty of, oh, I want to go there because I want to take that Instagram shot as well. From your report, you know, what should Singapore businesses be paying closer attention to when it comes to travel for the rest of this year?
9: Yeah, you're totally right that the behavior shifts from like people actively search for where to go. They're actually changing their behavior. We call it from a scroll. It's like you're right that the most people are decide where they go by inspiration through from like the social medias and short videos and the data backs it up. So I'd like to share more about some data and findings and numbers that what we have to, you know, for the business to pay attention to. First, the is the scale of the opportunity is still profound. So we mentioned for China outbound travels, market is still seeing steady and significant growth. And we are forecasting over 225 million outbound trips this year. And that's a 15% jump from last year. It's a major wave that travelers are still packing their bags and they're actively looking where to go next. And second is the way that you mentioned, where how do they select a destination has changed. Now, based on our research, over 70% of this trip decisions are driven entirely by content. From the real people on apps like Douyin, TikTok, Xiaohongshu, a lot of social contents. Because of this, the decision-making process has much faster. It's more spontaneous. So people are sitting, you know, let's say on their couch at night, scrolling through their feeds and planning their entire vacation, potentially just based on that 50 seconds clips. And third is the exactly where I think Singapore can capture incredible growth. Well, a lot of business naturally focus, we say the last mile, just like offering a rewards at a cash register. That may be effective, but you know, the highest potential lies on the first mile, where exactly moments that the discovery and inspiration is happening on the digital screens. So if we create that initial sparks during the, you know, that late night scroll that we share, we do position Singapore in the very top of minds and right on top of their itinerary. So I think that's a few points that I think the business or Singapore business can pay attention to.
0: Yeah, you definitely have to go online these days because that's where everything starts. That's where your consumers are. That's where they're, you know, their screen time, you know, they have a lot of screen time. So you have to try to get into part of that screen time as well.
9: Yes,
0: okay.
9: Definitely.
0: Charlene, your report also suggests that the market is moving from rebound to value-led growth. It sounds a bit technical. What does that actually mean, or what does it change for hotels, retailers, attractions, and other travel brands?
9: Yeah, I think we don't talk about rebound anymore. The value-led means that they are looking for their options and ask much tougher questions, like, why should I choose you? So if whether you're running a hotel, a luxury brand, or an attraction, the answer really depends on how well you match your space to a traveler's mindset. So there's some example I want to share about how this different hotelers, you know, retailers and attractions to attract the high value segments. First, let's look at the hotels for, you know, Gen Z. Those are the younger demo, which are highly thought, you know, sought after by a lot of brands. So for those young generation, a great room is just very baseline. They want the, you know, the experience that worth sharing. We should shift from selling a room to offering a great vibe. Think about, you know, potential morning yoga sessions on the roof or a hidden music lounge right in the lobby. Give that those young generation a unique moment to capture, and they will, you know, gladly to share it with the world. Second, another very important statement that we like to share about and how luxury brands can position themselves to attract this is we so-called pleasure, which is a lot of executives or business traveler mixed with leisure. So it's business plus leisure's pleasure. Those are live with, you know, elevated access. These travelers have high spending power, but very little time. So offer them something exclusive like private after hour story, you know, styling suite right after their business meetings. When you provide that level of access, they'll happily extend their business trip into a leisure getaway. Another important, you know, segments that, you know, travel to Singapore a lot, we call the multi-generation families. So for those type of travelers, a lot of attractions or if your destination, business, any type, you need to create a seamless journey for them. We all know, probably relate that planning a family trips can be stressful because everyone wants something different. So if you can bring those needs together smoothly, imagine potentially a vibrant digital art exhibition for the kids locating right next to a premium tea tasting lounge for grandparents. Mm. Keep the whole family happy and friction-free, then you win them for life. So my key takeaway here for a lot of business here is that travelers are not just collecting destinations anymore. Mm. They're collecting stories. So when your business helps them to tell that story, you become natural part of their journey.
0: Yeah.
9: Yeah.
0: Yeah. That's a really good way to think about it. So I recently actually just took my 10-month-old baby on our first family holiday. And we actually went to Shenzhen for a few days. It was, it was totally different from, you know, when it was just me and my husband, the planning, the logistics, oh my goodness, it was so different. And, you know, we basically plan around her nap times and her meals. So, yeah, it was such a change for me. And, you know, if I had someone to help me make that a bit easier, I wouldn't have mind. So I totally get what you mean about catering to everyone, especially if you're traveling in multi-generation families as well. Yeah. Yes, so that's a really good point.
9: Travel with babies too. it's a tough job, but you made it.
0: Great. Yeah, we did. It was a short trip, but now we know we have the confidence to go a bit for a few more days.
9: Yeah.
0: Okay.
9: Yeah.
0: Also, you know, not all affluent travelers, when we're talking about affluent travelers now, are looking for the same kind of trip. So not just not just luxury based anymore. Based on your research, how do expectations differ across higher value travelers, and does that affect planning habits and service expectations as well?
9: Yeah, definitely. I think a lot of time for when we encounter many, many brands and marketers, they still try to segment travelers by, you know, demographic like age, income, city tiers, and, you know, maybe some of their online browsing behaviors. But today, I think the more interesting question to ask about this affluent traveler is how do they want to feel? Just like how as a parent taking young kids to travel, it can be stressful, but actually in the end of the day, how do we want those travelers to feel? And that's the most important thing. Let me give you, you know, two travelers as an example. Now, the first one potentially is a successful, you know, entrepreneur from Shanghai. She has been to Singapore multiple times and she wants novelty. She wants potentially hidden restaurants, provide private experience that insider recommend. We can have another traveler, totally different, that first-time outbound traveler from Chengdu. He wants reassurance. He actually looking for somebody and someone like him to tell him that, hey, you know, I've done this and it's worth it. You know, same destination, but completely different emotional journey. So that's why I've been sharing this. It's about this term called the emotional tribes, which is getting a lot more important for any of the brands who want to target all these travelers based on their emotional need. For example, what I first share is can be an explorer looking for novelty, and we call the reassurance seekers are wanted some confidence. So brands that win today are not, you know, what we say traditionally target people based on, you know, you're a young mom, you know, working mom, you need this and that. We really wanted to surround our entire approach from emotion value that we can provide them. So I think that's the some key difference that when we talk about this high value travelers.
0: Yeah, I like that the term you use, emotional tribes, because really nowadays it's beyond shopping anymore. It's about how you feel and, you know, the experiences that really matter. So Charlene, you know, Singapore is a strong business and travel hub, like we spoke about, events hub as well. How should businesses think about visitors who may be combining meetings, family time, dining, retail and leisure all in one trip? Sounds like a lot, isn't it?
9: Yeah, I actually love this segment because I think Singapore is sitting on the right gold mine here. I want to use myself as an example. I do travel to Singapore every other month. I was in fact there in April and May. And just the past April, I actually brought my parents and then three young kids along to the trip. We stayed 1 week in Sentosa, but I remember one day I was running around the city for five back-to-back meetings. But I had absolutely zero stress because I knew my family was having an amazing time over Sentosa Island and they were safe. And over the weekends, we shipped the, you know, to family time and celebrate my birthday at a gorgeous Mission restaurants. And you know what? The ultimate testament for Singapore was that was my first time in my life. I left my kids alone in a hotel room by themselves. Yeah, so priceless peace of mind, I think something only Singapore can offer. So just go back to this particular segment. In the day, they are in meetings, discussions, potentially AI, business future, you know, finance. But at night, they are parents, they are tourists, the same person, completely different needs. So to capture this premium market, I think business can focus on two quick things. First is make it effortless to extend the stays, offer seamless plug and play extension packages. So when the executives or business traveler book their corporate stay, give them a one-click option to upgrade to a family suite for a weekend or prearrange, you know, attraction passes. And then obviously remove the planning frictions completely. Remember, for these people, the budget is not a problem. The time is the problem. So to win by create a prearranged hassle-free days where the family can fully entertain, so the executives can seamlessly slip in and out from business to leisure time. I think that's the key to capture this high value habits.
0: And I'm so glad you and your family had a nice time in Singapore, and you know, you had the confidence.
9: My kids are still saying that, you know, Sentosa and the hotel we stay is the best place to go in the
0: Oh, come back anytime. Okay,
9: I
0: Charlene,
9: think they enjoy the
0: you
9: time being let alone, you know, in the room by themselves.
0: some freedom from mummy for a short while. Okay, let's talk about retail travel in Asia, because it's no longer just about shopping anymore, about buying goods. Even though Singaporeans, you know, we love to shop, I'm sure Hong Kongers too as well, but it's increasingly tied to other things: food, culture, events and lifestyle districts. So what does that mean for Singapore's malls, luxury brands and hospitality players as well?
9: Yeah, I think right now, like we all see that changes and shifting from the travelers after the pandemic, people are looking for experience led. So a nice example to look at is South Korea, because based on our research that you know, and the incident happened in Middle East, shifting a lot of traveler and the South Korea become a number one destination for Chinese outbound travel, and which has become, you know, incredibly popular because of the culture and lifestyle driven, you know, for the destination. So those travelers are moving away from standard demographics. Instead, they are, you know, forming what we call, you know, what we shared before, the emotional tribes. And the smart businesses are using data signals and social listening to see what these tribes are loving online and build a real world experience around them. For instance, the Hyundai Seoul changed the traditional department store model to dedicate nearly half of their space. It's expensive, but they open the indoor parks, nature, and rotating high concept lifestyle pop-ups. to create space now where people could experience their digital tribe's identity in real life. So for Singapore, I think we can quickly adopt this by plugging into our own cultural uniqueness and world-class events like F1, major concert, premium business summits, and so on. For example, that we talk about the most luxury brands led by, you know, exclusive offering, which can leverage major global business conferences that week to, you know, and also I know right now, similar to Hong Kong, we host a lot of art festivals. Those are, you know, attract a lot of high profile, you know, people visiting, and you can provide them hyper exclusive invitation only salons and, you know, for secret product previews to, you know, speak directly to this tribe with their shared value. So in the end of the day, what I like to say is that the spending ceiling for the modern traveler isn't dedicated about, you know, it's not dictated by anybody's wallet. It's dictated by our own imaginations. So how you can provide something unique, curate a local heritage tour, secret culinary, you know, tasting or official, you know, after parties, all these things tie that into your culture, you know, events and what's happening, lifestyle driven.
0: I really love all your insights, Charlene, and I wish we had more time, but I'm afraid we are not. We were out of time, so I'll have to leave it at there today. But thank you so much for sharing so generously all your insights. It's been really interesting and useful as well. We've been speaking today on Mind Your Money to Charlene Rhee, who is founder and CEO of Eternity X. For more on the Eternity X and the report that they've put out, you can visit their website, eternityx.com. Charlene, thank you once again for coming on Mind Your Money. I appreciate it.
9: Thanks, Cheryl, for having me.
0: Yeah, thank you. Bye-bye.
9: Bye.
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10: Now, what if your passion is all about making healthy treats for pet dogs in Singapore? Let's meet the people behind two Made in SG brands. They're called Niblin and Shin's Paws. All that and more only on Made in SG with Melanie Olivero on CNA 938. But first, here's the news. It's 2 o'clock. Good afternoon. I'm Justine Moss. A 34-year-old man has been charged over his erratic driving on an expressway that caused a fatal collision in June last year. Pua Zhekong was given 7 charges, including driving under the influence of etomidate, dangerous driving, causing death, grievous hurt, and leaving the accident scene. Investigations found that Pua was driving erratically before stopping his car in the middle of the central expressway. This resulted in a motorcyclist colliding with Pua's stationary vehicle and causing both the rider and his pillion to fall into oncoming traffic. The 20-year-old motorcyclist died from serious injuries, while the pillion rider sustained fractures and other injuries. Pua also has other existing charges, including stealing an Audi A3 and remitting $1.2 million on the instructions of a criminal. A maid agency that falsely claimed its domestic helper could speak Mandarin was ordered by a small claims tribunal to pay $1,558 to its dissatisfied customer. The customer had asked for a Mandarin-speaking maid with experience in handling disabled elderly people for his bedridden mother. The maid agency provided the biodata of a domestic helper from Myanmar, which indicated Mandarin for the maid's spoken language ability without any qualification. But after the maid began working with the customer, he discovered that she could hardly speak or understand Mandarin and English. When he reported this to the agency, he was asked to use Google Translate first. The agency was also ordered by court to pay about $270 for costs and disbursements, with the magistrate chiding the agency's representative for his behaviour during the trial. A fresh exchange of fire has erupted between the US and Iranian forces. Iran says it targeted the US's 5th Fleet in Bahrain, as well as an airbase in Jordan, including hangars for F-35 jets. It also says it hit a US military base in Kuwait using drones.
4: The Revolutionary Guard warned it stands ready to deliver a crushing and decisive response to any further US attacks. U.S. officials say they are not aware of any harm to U.S. personnel or damage to their bases, saying most of the drones or missiles were successfully intercepted. The retaliation came after the U.S. Central Command launched strikes against Iran over the downing of an American Apache helicopter. It called the mission a proportional response to unjustified Iranian aggression. The U.S. military said it targeted some 20 Iranian air defense and radar systems around the Strait of Hormuz. Iranian media first reported explosions around Sirik near the waterway. The Revolutionary Guard said the attacks damaged a telecommunications tower and destroyed 2 water tanks. Large explosions were also heard in Bandar Abbas, which houses the headquarters of the Iranian Navy, as well as Keshem Island towards the west. The 2 crew members of the Apache were unhurt. The Apache crash is the 2nd crewed U.S. military aircraft that Washington has confirmed was shot down during the Iran war. An F-15 fighter jet was shot down in April. The latest incident threatens to reignite hostilities a day after Iran and Israel halted attacks in the worst flare-up since a truce took effect in April. It also raises doubts about a deal to end the war, which President Donald Trump has repeatedly said is near. Iran's Foreign Minister Abbas Araghchi said the country's armed forces will leave no attack or threat unanswered. He posted on X that foreign forces near Iran are at constant risk of being caught in the crossfire, whether by human error or accident. He said to reduce the risk, the best solution was for them to leave, adding that Iran prefers the language of diplomacy but speaks other languages too.
10: That report by CNA's Rani Samtani. Fresh Israeli strikes on southern Lebanon have killed at least 8 people and injured over 30. The attack hit the historic port city of Tyre, whose residents were told to evacuate and move north. The city's Christian quarter was included in the warning for the first time, where Israel alleges Hezbollah fighters have been operating. The strikes came a day after Iran warned it would resume attacks on Israel if operations against Hezbollah continued. Israeli Defense Minister Israel Katz says the campaign against the militant group will continue regardless. others. Meanwhile, Hezbollah claims it has carried out multiple attacks on Israeli military targets. Ryan Boll is a senior Middle East and North Africa analyst at RAIN, and he explains how the Lebanon and Hezbollah issue is threatening the fragile ceasefire between the US, Israel, and Iran.
1: The Iranians have certainly drawn a relatively successful red line around Lebanon that right now they're currently enforcing. They're threatening to disrupt the ceasefire at scale in ways that could rattle energy markets and global markets in a way that President Trump certainly cares about. And so in that sense, there is the possibility that repeated cycles of Iran enforcing its red lines around Israel's behavior in southern Lebanon could destabilize and unravel the ceasefire. But President Trump has shown a really committed willingness to overlook an awful lot of infractions, to respond proportionally, to keep things within a certain box. And that is largely because he understands that there's very little domestic support for full-scale escalation again against the Iranians. And so you need two things to happen. You need first the Iranians to demonstrate that they're the rogue actor to the point where the U.S. really can't do much but conclude they need to retaliate against them at scale. And you also need the American public to get behind its government to give it the political support to carry out that campaign. Right now, President Trump is assuming that the blockade of Hormuz is as painful for Iran as it is for the United States on a political level. And I don't think that's true. The Iranian political system is able to absorb this economic pain a lot better than the U.S. system is able to, in spite of the fact that Iran is really enduring a lot more economic hardship than ordinary Americans are. And so there's the gap. The Iranians want to see economic relief given to them first as a guarantee that the process is real and that it's not just a step in restarting the war. And so far, Trump isn't willing to do that. So in a sense, the deal is very close if President Trump is willing to make those economic concessions. But since he's not willing to, and since he's come under attack for even hinting that he might, it really does suggest that we're going to be stuck in this stalemate for some time to come.
10: A man accused of committing a mass shooting at Sydney's famed Bondi Beach last December has been charged with 19 additional offences. Police say the attack that killed 15 people at a Hanukkah celebration was inspired by the Islamic State. Naveed Akram was initially charged with 59 offences in the days following the shooting, including 15 counts of murder, 40 counts of wounding with intent to murder and a terror offence. The new charges include 10 counts of shooting with intent to murder and 6 counts of discharging a firearm with intent to resist arrest. The 24-year-old has yet to enter a plea. His father, Sajid Akram, who was also accused of carrying out the shooting, was shot dead by police at the scene. Australia has since launched a government-backed inquiry into anti-Semitism and social cohesion, and the findings are due by December. Parts of India are sweltering with temperatures topping 40 degrees Celsius in several areas. Heat waves have been forecast across the north and the west. Authorities have rolled out heat action plans, and Prime Minister Narendra Modi has urged people to take precautions. But experts are calling for long-term solutions. Nihat Punia reports.
21: Millions across India are struggling to stay cool. People say the heat feels like stepping into a furnace, and the hardest hit are those working outdoors all day. Government guidelines advise people to avoid being outdoors during peak heat hours, but for daily wage workers, any time spent not working is income lost. As the mercury climbs, many head to these cooling centres for a brief reprieve and much-needed hydration before getting back to work. A World Bank study estimates up to 3/4 of India's workforce is engaged in heat-exposed labour. Research shows that India is among the countries most vulnerable to heat stress, a condition when the body is not able to cool itself sufficiently. And there are likely economic consequences too. India lost an estimated 247 billion potential labour hours in 2024, according to the medical journal The Lancet, with informal workers and small business owners most impacted. India's weather department says heat waves are becoming longer, stronger, and more frequent. A recent study also predicted that the country could witness up to 40 additional unusually hot days every year over the next two decades. Experts blame climate change and the rapid urbanization of cities and towns that creates urban heat islands. Temperatures are high through the day, but also as much as 30 degrees Celsius at night, leaving the body with little chance to cool down and recover. Research warns that parts of South Asia could one day face heat and humidity levels that will test the limits of human survival. For India's cities, the challenge is to adapt fast enough for potentially hotter years ahead.
10: And that's the news on CNA 938. I'm Justine Moss. Headlines anytime on CNA 938 and CNA.Asia.
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10: The people behind two Made in SG pet treat brands, Niblin and Shin's Paws, will soon talk about their passion projects making healthier dog treats. But first, here's the traffic and weather. Let's go to the traffic first. We've got any updates to bring you. There's been an accident on Still Road towards the ECP just after Lorong J Telok Kurau, avoid lane 4. We've had a vehicle breakdown on the PIE towards Changi after Jalan Bahar, avoid lane 5. An obstacle has been sighted on the AYE towards Tuas at the Telok Blangah Road exit. And we've got some roadworks on the PIE towards Changi just before Pasir Laba, avoid lane 3. Let's have a look at the weather. And it's cloudy around Singapore at the moment. Today's temperature range 25 to 34 degrees Celsius. Relative humidity 60 to 95%.
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22: 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Hello, ladies, and welcome to CNA 938.
23: Hi, Melanie.
22: Hi. Okay, so guys, what is the most unusual dog or cat treat you've come across so far? For me, it would be the freeze-dried Bandung pork cube treats from local brand The Dog Grocer. What about you? What unusual treats from other local or perhaps international brands you've come across? Let's start with Amanda.
23: Well, I find the Singapore dog treat scene as a whole really creative. You can find local brands creating doggy versions of almost every human food you can think of. For example, ice cream, mooncakes, and even our own pineapple tarts. So I think this variety stems from pet parents regarding pets as being part of their family, being part of their everyday life. They want to include pets in celebrations as well, so let them eat what we eat as well.
22: Yeah, because your pineapple tarts for doggies, it's for Chinese New Year, yeah?
23: That's right.
22: All right, so orders, just got to keep going back to your Shopee site to see if they're still available.
23: And Instagram.
22: And Instagram as well. I will give everyone the addresses in just a while. But first, let's go to Julia. Julia, what about you? Unusual pet treats.
24: I think the most unusual is I have seen in Japan. So they really use what the people there eat. So I have seen dehydrated tofu, dehydrated natto.
22: Okay.
24: So these are things that I have not seen in Singapore. And in Singapore, I've also seen pet waffles, which is my favorite food. And I like that even the pets can have them as well.
22: So the pet waffles, have you tried them?
24: Yes.
22: What
24: and
22: is
24: they,
22: it like?
24: They don't taste sweet, but they actually taste very fragrant.
22: Oh, yeah. Okay.
24: So they are not sweet, but they still have that waffle fragrance.
22: Okay, just drizzle some honey on it and you're fine, lah.
24: Yeah, I just took a bite.
22: Okay, just a little bite. Okay. Sometimes we want to see what our fur exactly. kids eat, right? Let's talk about your brands that you've started. Amanda, Shing's Paws is a small family business consisting of you, your husband, your mother-in-law. Not many people can say that they are in business with their mother or father-in-law. So that's really something, yeah? Whose idea was it, though? And tell us about the origin of the name as well.
23: Well, actually, Shane's Paws really grew out of love for our own dog. I've always been baking for my dog, who's now 11. But the idea of turning it into a business happened sometime during COVID. You know, everybody was baking around then, right? Mm. So I think I influenced my husband, Daniel, who became a bit more interested in thinking about making jerky for our dog. So he did.

0: 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It's all the business news you need.
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10: Baking cookies and trying to make we taught her how to make the jerky, so she came on board, and she spends most weekday mornings to afternoons. She spends it with us making the jerky and cookies.
11: Was she a good cook before that? That's why you arrowed her?
10: Definitely, like most aunties, she's a good cook. She bakes Chinese New Year cookies, kuehs, everything.
11: Okay, so mother-in-law was the perfect choice. Julia, Niblin is also a team effort. Your website says it all started because of a love for one particular doggy. So that's what you and Amanda have in common. Can you tell us more and tell us who else is partnering you? Because I met the gang also. When I was at Shing's Paws, I met the gang. Then when I was at Niblin, just across the row, there was the gang too.
12: Another gang.
11: Yeah, two gangs.
12: So I actually started Niblin with my best friend, Lisa, and our husbands are also involved. So they are like free labor to the company. So there's four of us. Basically, we started because of my dog, Nini. So we each have a dog, Nini and Nikki. Nikki's a good one. Nini is not the not so good one. So Nini, she is actually, I got her as a puppy. So as she was growing up to a year old, she was becoming very reactive. Mm-hmm. So when we go for walks, she will lunge at strangers. She would bark at strangers. So that was when we got a trainer for her.
11: And what breed was she?
12: She's a Cavachon. So a Cavalier mixed with a Bichon.
11: Okay.
12: Yeah. So they are actually supposed to be really good temperament, but she's really good with kids and family members, but she's not so good with strangers. So we decided to hire a trainer to teach us how to cope with this. So the trainer was using reward-based training. So that means you reward for good for the behavior that you want them to exhibit. So we will bring her like to observations, from far away, we will have her sit down and look at people, strangers. And if she's calm, then we will reward her. So this reward come in the form of treats. So every day I was feeding her actually quite a bit of treats. That was when I decided to start looking into, making them myself. And most of the commercial treats has a lot of things that I don't know. So I wanted something that she was already having, like meat, like vegetables, fruits. So that was when I started making it at home. Then I shared it with my friends, as well as we are also in some dog groups and communities. So we actually shared with them, and slowly they start coming back to us asking whether they can buy it from us. So that was when then we're going to do it proper. We're going to like package it properly and then just sell them to these people who want to buy.
11: So your roles for you and Lisa, what are the roles then?
12: So primarily Lisa does, we both are involved in the production because it's a very small team. So we are the ones making it, but we split a little bit by Lisa planning the production. So she's the one who plans how much we're going to make. She orders the meat. And then for me, I do more of like the marketing side, our socials as well as art doing. But there's a lot of overlap as well. So she helps me with like filming, editing as well. Then I help her with some other things that she don't want to do. So it's really a team effort. Both of us will like cover each other.
11: Then the free labor
12: our husbands, actually they help us with logistics. So they help us when we have events, we have a lot of things they help us carry. They also end up having to serve customers with us as well. So we also give them like sales training on what every product. So whenever we have a new product, they have to sit in with us and learn how it's made. They also earlier on we will also have them like do the meets with us because we couldn't like cope with like with it both just the both of us.
11: Yeah.
12: So now we used to only do it like once a week, so it was okay for the both of us to just do it, but slowly we needed more hands. Yeah. so they are like ad hoc whenever we need, they are coming in to help us.
11: So you and Lisa are BFFs. Are they BFFs or not? Can they get along or not, your husbands?
12: I would think, okay, guys are a lot easier. So I think we have been friends. Me and Lisa have been friends for really long. So
11: yeah.
12: They have also known each other for really long. So to the extent that we actually see each other, I see her more than I see my family now. Now that I'm not staying with them. So our dogs are like sisters also. So we basically, if I'm away, Lisa is the one taking care of my dogs. And the other way around, if she's away, I'm taking care of my

0: her dogs as well.
1: It works out really great.
0: Yeah.
1: So Amanda, your mom helps with the baking and everything. Then you and Daniel?
2: So Daniel helps out with the packaging, the shipping. Shipping into boxes and then dropping them off at the collection point. And actually some of the cookies, certain cookie shapes, like for festive seasons like Christmas, those cookie shapes are cut into special cookie cutters. So my husband does those cookies because it's a bit taxing for my mother-in-law to roll out those cookies. So my husband helps out with those. And for myself, I do some of the social media marketing and also events coordination and any other administrative, like for example, ordering labels, ordering packaging, those kind of things, any ad hoc support that they need.
1: Then the baking, you?
2: The baking, I do bake once in a while. Oh. I recently helped out to bake some Christmas cookies.
1: Yeah. Very nice. Okay, definitely a team effort all round. Okay, so as a human being, I think both of your dog treats look so delicious. I mentioned dogs first. Obviously, some of them can be fed to cats, but what I like is the Oti Moo biscuits, that of course is Shing's paws, and blueberry chicken freeze-dried treats by Niblin. What are the classic best-selling treats for Shing's paws and Niblin? So let's start with Niblin.
0: So our best sellers are actually the blueberry series. So we actually add fresh blueberries to the meat and we dehydrate them. So depending on the protein, but the blueberry series has always been a bestseller. Then we also, this year, we actually launched the honey ginger series. So we actually add fresh grated ginger and raw honey to the meat. So I think it really sort of makes people feel like, oh, this is something I had from the Zita store before. So they were like, oh, I wanted my pet to try also. So that also sort of became a hit. But we actually started with it because I wanted to introduce ginger like a little bit to my pets. Mm. So and they don't take it raw like that. So I used the meat to hide them.
1: Oh,
0: so that was the whole idea behind the blueberries as well. So my dog don't like the blueberries. So I actually hide it in the meat and I dehydrate. So they don't really notice it, like kids, you know, you try to hide the vegetables in the meat.
1: Or sometimes pills, right?
0: Yeah.
1: They can spot it immediately. But blueberries, that's right, blueberries are okay for dogs to eat because it's got a lot of antioxidants as well, yeah? Okay, for Shing's paws, what about the best-selling ones? What are they?
2: Well, for Shing's paws, our classic bestseller is the pork jerky with rosemary. Oh. It's made using pork that we get from the wet market at our estate. And so it's human grade and we add rosemary for its antioxidant benefits for dogs.
1: Okay, so those are the best-selling ones and we will keep them in mind. Julia, Niblin has partnered with a certified pet nutrition coach. And you and the team went through rounds of R&D. That's why people are asking, when I spoke to, of course, your contemporaries, the dog grocer, I asked them, how can you put bandung in your treats? Isn't that so sweet? So I'm going to ask you now about the honey. How much honey do you add to it? Because some of the more concerned parents out there might be wondering how much honey is added to it. And also, I want to ask, why use human grade meat? Everyone, this is not human meat. It's meat that humans eat, all right? Human grade meat. And what other highly curated ingredients are also involved in the mix after you spoke with this coach?
0: So actually I'll start with the ginger first. So honey ginger, what we do is actually we keep all our flavors to only 10%. So it's very minimal. It's only introduced so that there's a bit of taste and we also get a bit of benefits from it. So it's not you are not having an entire jar of honey. You're just probably having just 10% of the entire piece of meat. So, and generally for treats, you'll keep it to 10% of the daily diet as well. So it is still minimal. So 10% on top of 10%. So it's actually a very minimal introduction. So for
1: the R&D with the pet nutrition coach, right?
0: Yeah. So what we do is we actually get different parts of the meat.
1: Yeah.
0: We want to try out different cuts. So like for kangaroo, when we introduced kangaroo, we actually got different parts of the kangaroo see which is the leanest and how we process them. So we actually want to make our treats inclusive, so even puppies, cats, as well as senior dogs can have. So to make it crispy and breakable is what we are focused on.
1: Yeah.
0: So we have to get different parts of the meat. Like even for chicken, we try chicken thigh, chicken breast, and we choose the leanest. And they also have to be breakable. So we will try different thickness, different way of processing the meat, whether we mince it down, whether we slice them. So these are all in consideration. And so very much, we are very much concerned about what goes into the treat and how it's processed so that the desired outcome, like the treat, is able to be eaten by most of our pets.
1: That's right. And also, like you said, you've worked with that pet nutrition coach. Mm. Amanda, Shing's Paws sells mostly jerkies and cookies, and you mentioned human-grade meat as well. Did you also consult with other parties to come up with the right recipe? Because you mentioned the recipe process just now, but I was wondering about collaborations and maybe talking to a nutrition coach as well. Because you're adding herbs, like you said, rosemary, and then you mentioned a cumin as well, right?
2: Turmeric
1: into the doggy treats. So tell us how this all came about.
2: Well, we haven't consulted an external nutritionist. Our recipes are the result of our own research, internet, books, but we are generally more cautious. For example, general guidelines would say a safe amount of rosemary is about 1 teaspoon a day for a medium-sized dog.
1: Okay.
2: So we use 1 teaspoon of rosemary for a batch of our treats, and that yields about 5 packs of jerky, so well within the general guidelines.
1: Okay. Then I'm wondering, where are your dog treats made? In a central kitchen somewhere for nibbling, and I'm assuming home. For
2: yes,
1: Shing's Paws,
2: we
1: is
2: work
1: it?
2: From home.
1: Okay. Then nibbling?
0: We are also actually home-based.
1: Ah.
0: Yeah, so we make everything at home.
1: Because your packaging is different, you know. Because with Shing's Paws, it looks more home-based. So the packaging looks very DIY. For nibbling, right, it looks like it was processed in a factory because of the design of the packaging. You know what I mean?
0: Yeah, so we actually, our packaging used to be very simple. It was like a transparent packaging with a sticker.
1: Yeah.
0: Then later on, it was just this year when we decided to just redo the packaging because we also wanted to make the quality a lot better so that the treats can remain like fresher and crispier for longer. So we actually partner with like a local illustrator to help us with the design of the packaging. So it looks really professional.
1: Yeah. So it's nice to see the more homely design and something that looks like it's got an international look, you see? Yeah. But anyway, what matters most is what people know what's inside. Support local, everyone. And if, as you're looking after your beloved pets, I'm with Julia Ong from Nibblin, a nutritional pet treats brand that uses fresh meat, and Amanda Lin from Shing's Paws, a home-based dog treat bakery specializing in herb-enriched jerkies and cookies. 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And as for Nibblin, just head over to getnibblin.com, order directly from them, and note all the links to their socials as well. I'm Melanie Olivero, and this is Made in SG for CNA 938.
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5: It's 2:30. Good afternoon. I'm Justine Moss. Iran and the U.S. have exchanged strikes. Iran says it targeted the U.S. 5th Fleet in Bahrain, as well as an airbase in Jordan, including hangars for F-35 jets. It also says it hit a U.S. military base in Kuwait using drones. The Revolutionary Guard warned it stands ready to deliver a crushing and decisive response to any further U.S. attacks. CNA's Rani Samtani has more.
6: The retaliation came after the U.S. Central Command launched strikes against Iran over the downing of an American Apache helicopter. It called the mission a proportional response to unjustified Iranian aggression. The U.S. military said it targeted Iranian air defense and radar systems around the Strait of Hormuz. Iranian media first reported explosions around Siri in Hormozgan province near the waterway. The Revolutionary Guard said the attacks damaged a telecommunications tower and destroyed two water tanks. Large explosions were also heard in the Bandar Abbas region, which houses the headquarters of the Iranian Navy, as well as in Qasem Island towards the west. The two crew members of the Apache were unhurt. They were rescued by a drone boat, the first such rescue of its kind by the U.S. military. The Apache Cratch is the second crewed U.S. military aircraft that Washington has confirmed was shot down during the Iran war. An F-15 fighter jet was shot down in April. The latest incident threatens to reignite hostilities a day after Iran and Israel halted attacks in the worst flare-up since a truce took effect in April. It also raises doubt about a deal to end the war, which President Donald Trump has repeatedly said is near. Iran's Foreign Minister Abbas Araghchi said the country's armed forces will leave no attack or threat unanswered. He earlier posted foreign forces near Iran are at constant risk of being caught in the crossfire, whether by human error or accident. He said to reduce the risk, the best solution was for them to leave, adding that Iran prefers the language of diplomacy, but speaks other languages too.
5: There have also been fresh Israeli strikes on southern Lebanon, killing at least 8 people and injuring more than 30. A powerful blast rocked the historic port city of Tyre, more than 8 kilometres south of Beirut, and contains extensive Roman-era ruins. Reports say a majority of the city's 200,000 residents have fled since the war began, with only an estimated 15,000 remaining. The Israeli military issued a new evacuation order, instructing residents to move north. The city's Christian quarter was included in the warning for the first time, where Israel alleges Hezbollah fighters have been operating. Israeli Defense Minister Israel Katz says the campaign against the militant group will continue regardless. Lebanese officials say more than 3,000 people have been killed, while Israel has reported more than 30 casualties. Police in Northern Ireland have appealed for calm as hundreds of anti-immigration protesters demonstrated in Belfast against a brutal stabbing by a Sudanese suspect. The demonstration started after the suspect, a 30-year-old man, was charged with attempted murder for the knife attack. The victim was taken to hospital with serious injuries to his eyes, face and back. Bins, cars and a bus were set on fire. Many protesters were young men wearing masks or balaclavas. Footage showed at least 3 members of the public trying to confront the attacker before the police arrived. The UK's Home Office says the alleged attacker entered the country in 2023 and was granted refugee status that year. Police are investigating the motive behind the attack. 2025 was the world's third deadliest year since the end of the Cold War. The Peace Research Institute in Oslo has released a study showing that state conflicts have hit an 80-year high, with 65 reported worldwide. That's the highest number since the Second World War. Some 245,000 deaths were directly linked to conflict and political violence. More than a third of those deaths were of civilians. CNA's Julie Yu tells us what's driving up the death toll.
7: The increase in deaths stems mainly from 3 conflicts: Russia's invasion of Ukraine, Israeli airstrikes on Gaza, and the political violence in Sudan. The Russia's ongoing invasion of Ukraine has resulted in around 370,000 battle-related deaths, the highest toll recorded in any single conflict since the Cold War. Now, the Israel-Hamas war from 2023 to 2025 led to an estimated 70,000 deaths. The rising conflict between Israel and Hezbollah in southern Lebanon is also observed as a trend continuing into this year. And the crisis in Sudan, including the siege and massacre in Darfur's El-Fasher city, left around 60,000 people dead. Now, looking at an overview of the conflict trends from around the world, Africa is the worst affected by state and non-state conflicts, while the Middle East has posted the highest number of conflicts ever, and Asia also at the record level for violence, its highest since the mid-1990s.
5: And that's the news on CNA 938. I'm Justine Moss. Headlines anytime on CNA 938 and CNA.Asia. 2:36, time for Asia Business on CNA 938. And China's factory gate inflation has surged to its highest level in nearly 4 years, highlighting growing cost pressures across the world's second largest economy. Producer prices rose 3.9% on year in May, marking its strongest increase since 2022. And the jump was driven mainly by higher energy and commodity prices as the conflict in the Middle East pushed up global oil prices. But consumer inflation is seeing a different picture. China's consumer price index rose just 1.2% in May, slightly below market expectations. Food prices continue to fall, reflecting cautious household spending and soft domestic demand. The gap between rising factory gate prices and subdued consumer inflation suggests businesses are absorbing much higher costs rather than passing them on to shoppers. Unionized workers at South Korean tech firm Kakao are demanding job security and reforms and changes to a compensation system they say unfairly rewards management. A union says it has no plans yet for full-scale service disruption at the technology conglomerate. The South Korean government helped mediate wage talks last month, but that broke down, with Kakao rejecting the union's demands. The company said profit-sharing proposals were unrealistic. Kakao has also said compensation should align with its ability to invest and compete with global AI firms. The dispute comes after workers at Samsung Electronics secured a landmark pay deal, which included big bonuses for chip workers. Indonesian markets are showing signs of stabilizing after a surprise interest rate hike by the central bank. The rupiah strengthened, though it remained near the 18,000 level against the US dollar. Jakarta's benchmark stock index also surged 7.5%, snapping a five-day losing streak. CNA's Sarah Al-Khaldi has more.
7: Bank Indonesia delivered a 25 basis point off-cycle rate hike, and that takes the benchmark rate to 5.5%. The decision came a week ahead of its next scheduled policy meeting. BI also unveiled measures to support the rupiah and attract foreign capital, including higher yields on its securities. Governor Perry Warjio is reportedly planning to hold calls with overseas investors to explain the surprise rate hike and reassure markets. The rupiah hit record lows as investors fled equity markets since the start of the year, amid concerns about President Prabowo Subianto's policy agenda and broader geopolitical uncertainty. Investors are also keeping a close eye on rumors of a possible finance ministry reshuffle, which the government has denied. But speculation flared again after two senior officials were seen visiting the presidential palace in Jakarta yesterday.
5: The biggest wave of AI-linked IPOs is about to hit Wall Street. Together, SpaceX, OpenAI and Anthropic are targeting valuations of more than $3.5 trillion combined, larger than the entire stock market value of many major economies. SpaceX kicks things off this week with an estimated valuation of $1.8 trillion. OpenAI has also filed for an IPO, after earlier valuing itself at more than $850 billion after a funding round in March. Anthropic is also planning to list in the US and was last valued at close to $1 trillion. While enthusiasm for artificial intelligence is strong, skepticism remains. Some investors worry that valuations are running far ahead of profits. OpenAI is expected to post heavy losses this year. SpaceX has generated strong revenue growth, but has also reported significant cash burn as it continues investing in rockets, satellites, and AI infrastructure. Business news as it breaks on CNA.Asia.
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1: Yes, indeed, I'm Melanie Olivero, bringing back Made in SG on CNA 938. 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They're a Made in SG nutritional pet treats brand that uses fresh meat. And Amanda Lin from Shing's Paws, also Made in SG, a home-based dog treat bakery specializing in herb-enriched jerkies and cookies. Okay, so Julia, Niblin has somewhat a bigger variety than Shing's Paws, but I don't know, because I would assume that both of your variety foodstuffs that you come out with, probably you come up with maybe one new recipe every 2 months or 1 month. It's comparable, you know, because at first I thought maybe Niblin could have a bigger variety. Then I looked more at Shing's Paws, right? Then I couldn't really make that statement with absolute certainty.
0: So for us, I think our product range actually increased largely because of our customers. Oh. So when they come back to us, they're like, we actually started with only 10 products, 4 proteins. So pork, beef, chicken and duck. So that was the common proteins that we could get also. Then later on, we have customers coming to us saying that they have another pet that has allergies sensitivity. So she was looking for a kangaroo meat. Then she was asking us whether you have this in kangaroo. Then that was when we decided that, maybe we can try to look into other proteins. So we started looking for like fresh sauce. It was also because of this customer. Then I realized humans can also have kangaroo meat.
1: Yes.
0: Yeah. So I never knew this before. I have not tried it before. Mm. It was until this customer when we started looking and we also tried the meat for our own. Then that's when it was the first point where we added a new protein. And later on, we got more and more requests. That was when the protein range. And I think for flavors wise, we actually only introduced 2 in the past year because we take about 2 to 3 months to come up with a recipe. So to test what we can put in it and how long we should be doing it for. So for flavors wise, we only have 2 in the past year. We actually new ones, but protein, we sort of have a range. That's why we keep, it looks like we multiply a lot, but actually we have, every time we add a protein, we're adding 4 to 5 different flavors.
1: Then Shing's Paws?
2: For us, it's actually kind of the opposite because initially we had pork, beef, crocodile, venison, kangaroo, but we weren't seeing much demand for crocodile or venison. So we actually had to take those out. So now we focus more on pork, beef and kangaroo for now.
1: Okay. So Julia, did you try the kangaroo meat? Bit gamey, is it?
0: It was actually okay. Okay,
1: yeah. All right.
2: Yeah, the smell put me off actually. Okay. But the dogs love it.
1: Okay, that's the most important thing. They have to love it. Amanda, how would your family like to scale Shing's Paws? I'm pretty sure, obviously, you've spoken to Julia and you've also observed local pet treat brands here and the international ones as well. How do you plan to scale it? Or are you quite comfortable where you are?
2: Well, actually, scaling up is kind of a dilemma for us.
1: Oh.
2: Because if we do scale up and move to a commercial kitchen, this would actually open doors for us because some of the larger pet retail stores and pet events, they require treats to come from a AVS-licensed kitchen.
1: Yeah.
2: So at a home-based kitchen, we can't do that. But on the other hand, having said that, moving to a commercial location means more rent, more rental, utilities, and to cover those costs, we would have to increase our prices. And at this stage, you know, in this economic situation, we don't really want to increase the prices. We want to keep it accessible for all right now. So for now, I think our focus for now is trying to grow while maintaining the same quality and the same value for our customers.
1: What's a typical price of a bag of, let's say, for example, beef jerky?
2: It's about, let's say for pork, I would say the lowest priced item is pork jerky. So yeah. It's like $9 for 50 grams.
1: Then your cookies?
2: Cookies, it's about $10.
1: For how?
2: For, is it 50?
1: How many pieces, very roughly? Oh. 10 or 11 pieces.
2: More than that.
1: Quite cute. I like the cookie cutter designs that you have. And then what about Niblin for scaling and then basic prices? Let's start with basic prices.
0: So our jerky starts from 12 for a 50 gram pack. Then, so depending on the type of protein, the price, because the ingredient price, so the cost will increase.
1: Yeah.
0: Then, for scaling wise, I think we are on the same page that we have a lot of considerations if, you know, ultimately we move out of the our home kitchen, we are paying rent. But it is definitely a direction we want to go for because now we see the limitations of the production just being at home because we are already running, like during our peak event season, we are already running every day. Like our machines are running every day. So there will come a point where we cannot meet the demand. We cannot meet like the specific quantities that we want to have the output on. So it's something that we also want to definitely be open and look towards also. But it comes with a lot of considerations on the cost.
1: One step at a time. So the thing is, when you are doing all these creating and cooking up, in a sense, all these treats, do you have industrial grade ovens or do you just use the ones you already have?
0: We actually bought a lot more machine, like they are home based, like home size, because the big machines require like industrial plugs, I believe.
1: I see.
0: So it's same home based machines, but a lot more.
1: You bought more bigger?
0: Yeah, more machines. And they are like bigger capacity ones that can still fit at home.
1: And then storage, you have the proper containers.
0: Yes, okay. You have to get all the big storage.
1: That's right. Because you got to put it somewhere.
0: Yeah.
1: What about Shing's Paws?
2: The same. Actually four of the home-size dehydrators and a large oven to keep up with the demand.
1: Okay, that's good. It's good that also that it's at home so you can ensure more cleanliness there. You see, even though the industrial kitchens are also just, the quality is just as high as well, and also attention to cleanliness. I met both of you separately at that pet festival in the Yishun Khatib area. What is it like running a pop-up booth? Are you used to coming out of your comfort zones and approaching strangers and potential customers? If so, what is your guaranteed icebreaker? In Singapore, there are so many people who have side gigs, and that involves going to pop-ups and putting yourself and your brand out there. So let's get a tip from Amanda. What is your guaranteed icebreaker to approach strangers?
2: Definitely the dogs. First up, I would approach the dog owners and then ask, what's the name of the dog? Can I pet your dog? Can I offer your dog some treats? And then the conversation would flow from there, like what type of meat your dog likes, that sort of thing.
1: Okay, so use the doggy or the cat. Julia?
0: Yes, I think it's the same approach for us because it's very new for us to actually go and approach strangers. Actually, for my entire team, me and Lisa, we are not like people that are super out there. So it was during our first event, we were not sure what to do actually. We still like had a rehearsal the night before for our very first event to like what we're going to say. When we were there, we just froze up.
1: Yeah.
0: Then I think subsequently with more events, we got better at it, but we are still really like every time when there's event, we're like, oh, I'm so nervous. But it really got better with time. And usually now what we do is we focus on the pet. So the guarantee advocate is if the person comes with a pet, we are just going straight down and talking to the dog. We are like, oh, how are you today? What's your name? And then, you know, the owner will be telling us, oh, he's da, da, da. But if the person that don't have a dog, didn't come with a dog, then we'll ask about the dog. Like, oh, are you shopping for a dog or a cat?
1: Mm.
0: Then usually I feel like pet owners are very like happy to talk about their pets.
1: Yeah.
0: So usually from there, like it usually just breaks the ice very easily.
1: You mentioned dog or cat. So for Niblin, what can cats eat?
0: So actually for our treats range, like as long as it's within the treats, not the chews, all of them the cats can have.
1: Oh, okay.
0: Yeah.
1: And then for Shing's paws?
2: Actually, most of our treats are, although it's marketed to dogs because of our dog, but most of the meat, like pork, beef, kangaroo, cats can also eat as well.
1: Mm. And then the cookies as well.
2: Cookies as well, yes.
1: For sure. Both of you have met so many interesting pet owners and their fur kids, their fur babies. Going by what you've told me alone, do you have any interesting, even moving tales to tell? Because you would have met some owners who saying, my dog is really old, my dog is very sick. Can you please help me? Let's start with Julia.
0: Yeah, I think at pet events especially, because on-site you will usually have the welfare groups on-site. So you have volunteers who come and buy from us. They also tell us about at the shelter, what goes on behind it, like the dogs that they care for. So there are a lot of moving tales. But off my hand, I can think of is there was this elderly lady with a dog. She adopted a dog and she's a very cheerful and positive lady. So she was telling us she was really going into detail about how she was caring for the dog. And the dog was a senior dog as well. So she adopted a senior dog.
1: Mm.
0: So she was saying, oh, it's very troublesome. She was complaining like, oh, very troublesome. I need to feed her this. But she was doing it with a smile. So she was really happy that, you know, to have a companion as well. But even though usually like an Asian, she will be like, oh, very troublesome. Tonight I need to do this. But she was really happy to share. And then later on, she was asking us for a sample. We gave it to her. And we got shocked because she started eating the sample. She says she does that for her dog. She tastes everything before she gives it to the dog. So that's how much she loves her dog.
1: Okay.
0: And that was then I was asking her, how does it? She says, this one can. Then I was like, we try our treats, but I wouldn't say it's like really delicious because there are no, like, we don't add any seasonings like human food. But for dogs, but she does that for her dog. So it really tells me, like, I really remember like how fondly like she was looking at her dog, even though she was complaining.
1: Okay, so it's love and it's also inconvenience, but she doesn't mind it.
0: She does it out of love.
1: She just wanted to vent for a while. Okay, then Amanda?
2: Well, I would say the best part about going for these pop-up events sometimes it's also about connecting with other small business owners. You know, I really appreciate the chance to connect with other vendors, you know, like Julia today. We have the chance to offer tips, offer support, and I really appreciate this.
1: Yeah, so not just customers, but your contemporaries as well.
2: Right.
1: Since you mentioned that, Amanda, what do you like about Niblin's brand and their treats?
2: Oh, definitely the pumpkin jerky and the honey and ginger jerky. Because I think it aligns with Shing's paws as well, including beneficial ingredients for dogs.
1: Yeah. Julia?
0: And for me, I think when I saw Shing's paws, the first thing that stood out was the cookies. Because it's very creative. It's really creative use of like fruits as colouring, like the red dragon fruit.
1: True.
0: And I'm all for hiding fruits. Hiding fruits in our treats so that our pets can have them.
1: How else do you want to expand your brands? Because we already sort of covered that, but in 5 years' time, right, where do you want to take it?
0: So I think for Niblin, we are still mainly doing a lot of events and just trying to get our name out there because we're probably about 1.5 years old now. So ultimately, we do as a step forward, we do want to drive more sales online. So we want to do more things online to have more customers, to engage with customers, not just offline, but online as well. So we are trying to be more active on social media. We are also showing on our socials, you'll see what we do behind the scenes and how, you know, the people making your treats. We also have like... when we are nervous, like during events, we also film them down to tell you like, oh, we are also just humans, like pet owners trying to do this.
1: Yeah.
0: And ultimately, we also hope to maybe move into some form of live streaming.
1: Yeah.
0: Because, because when we don't, I think a year we have quite a few events, but in between there are periods where we don't. So that is when we don't really have a platform to, you know, meet with our clients face, our customers face to face. So we would think that that would be a way that we can actually engage with them, even though we don't have an event at that point of time.
1: Very, very good idea. Mm. Good ideas, really. Amanda?
2: Well, we are thinking about how we can make the Shin's Paws experience as simple and convenient for our customers. We're thinking about creating a website, getting orders online. And we're also thinking about a brand refresh. And part of that discussion revolves around the name, even though it's inspired by, you know, trust. But we find that maybe a simpler name could make it easier for customers to search and remember us. The other area we're exploring is perhaps our packaging. We're thinking about maybe more sustainable materials, but we also want to balance that with keeping our prices accessible. So these are our current plans and still very much in the exploration stage.
1: Excellent. Thank you, ladies, for joining me. It's been a lot of fun and I learned a lot from you. Thank you.
0: Thank you.
2: Thank you.
1: Awesome stuff from Julia Ong. 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And I'm Melanie Olivero for CNA 938.
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5: Well, he's been in the music industry for more than 15 years, and soon he'll tell us about his fifth studio album, the stories behind some tracks, some of them about loneliness and pain. 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But first, here's the news. It's 3 o'clock. Good afternoon. I'm Justine Moss. More than 35,000 people have been displaced by one of the strongest earthquakes to hit the Philippines in decades as authorities race to provide shelter and aid to affected communities. Many residents remain in temporary shelters, but some have moved to relatives' homes in unaffected areas. CNA's Keith Liu with more details.
11: The magnitude 7.8 quake killed at least 46 people and injured more than 630 others. 17 remain missing. The Office of Civil Defense says close to 4,000 personnel have been deployed in the affected areas for rescue, relief, and other civil works. Thousands of structures have been damaged across three different provinces. Authorities say more than 3,100 houses are affected, while damage to roads, bridges, and other infrastructure has exceeded $9 million. Emergency crews working through the rubble of a fallen commercial building in General Santos City fear some victims may remain trapped beneath the debris. Damage assessments are continuing, although concerns over weakened structures are complicating recovery efforts. More than 60 domestic flights have been cancelled, while one airport remains inoperable. Almost 1,500 public schools buildings in quake-hit provinces have suffered major and minor damage, disrupting the resumption of classes. Authorities said nearly 2,000 aftershocks of varying intensities have been recorded in the region since the quake struck, with the strongest measuring magnitude 6.4.
5: A man accused of committing a mass shooting at Sydney's famed Bondi Beach last December has been charged with 19 additional offences. Police say the attack that killed 15 people at a Hanukkah celebration was inspired by the Islamic State. Naveed Akram was initially charged with 59 offences in the days following the shooting, including 15 counts of murder, 40 counts of wounding with intent to murder, and a terror offence. The new charges include 10 counts of shooting with intent to murder and 6 counts of discharging a firearm with intent to resist arrest. The 24-year-old has yet to enter a plea. His father, Sajid Akram, who was also accused of carrying out the shooting, was shot dead by police at the scene. Australia has since launched a government-backed inquiry into anti-Semitism and social cohesion, and the findings are due by December. A fresh exchange of fire has erupted between US and Iranian forces. Iran says it targeted the US 5th Fleet in Bahrain, as well as an airbase in Jordan, including hangars for F-35 jets. It also says it hit a US military base in Kuwait using drones. CNA's Rani Samtani reports.
6: The Revolutionary Guard warned it stands ready to deliver a crushing and decisive response to any further US attacks. U.S. officials say they are not aware of any harm to U.S. personnel or damage to their bases, saying most of the drones or missiles were successfully intercepted. The retaliation came after the U.S. Central Command launched strikes against Iran over the downing of an American Apache helicopter. It called the mission a proportional response to unjustified Iranian aggression. The U.S. military said it targeted some 20 Iranian air defense and radar systems around the Strait of Hormuz. Iranian media first reported explosions around Sirik near the waterway. The Revolutionary Guard said the attacks damaged a telecommunications tower and destroyed 2 water tanks. Large explosions were also heard in Bandar Abbas, which houses the headquarters of the Iranian Navy, as well as Keshem Island towards the west. The 2 crew members of the Apache were unhurt. The Apache crash is the 2nd crewed U.S. military aircraft that Washington has confirmed was shot down during the Iran war. An F-15 fighter jet was shot down in April. The latest incident threatens to reignite hostilities a day after Iran and Israel halted attacks in the worst flare-up since a truce took effect in April. It also raises doubts about a deal to end the war, which President Donald Trump has repeatedly said is near. Iran's Foreign Minister Abbas Araghchi said the country's armed forces will leave no attack or threat unanswered. He posted on X that foreign forces near Iran are at constant risk of being caught in the crossfire, whether by human error or accident. He said to reduce the risk, the best solution was for them to leave, adding that Iran prefers the language of diplomacy, but speaks other languages too.
5: Fresh Israeli strikes on southern Lebanon have killed at least 8 people and injured over 30. The attack hit the historic port city of Tyre, whose residents were told to evacuate and move north. The city's Christian quarter was included in the warning for the first time, where Israel alleges Hezbollah fighters have been operating. The strikes came a day after Iran warned it would resume attacks on Israel if operations against Hezbollah continued. Israeli Defense Minister Israel Katz says the campaign against the militant group will continue regardless. Meanwhile, Hezbollah claims it has carried out multiple attacks on Israeli military targets. Ryan Boll is a senior Middle East and North Africa analyst at RAIN. He explains how the Lebanon and Hezbollah issue is threatening the fragile ceasefire between the US, Israel and Iran.
18: The Iranians have certainly drawn a relatively successful red line around Lebanon that right now they're currently enforcing. They're threatening to disrupt the ceasefire at scale in ways that could rattle energy markets and global markets in a way that President Trump certainly cares about. And so in that sense, there is the possibility that repeated cycles of Iran enforcing its red lines around Israel's behavior in southern Lebanon could destabilize and unravel the ceasefire. But President Trump has shown a really committed willingness to overlook an awful lot of infractions, to respond proportionally, to keep things within a certain box. And that is largely because he understands that there's very little domestic support for full-scale escalation again against the Iranians. And so you need two things to happen. You need first the Iranians to demonstrate that they're the rogue actor to the point where the U.S. really can't do much but conclude they need to retaliate against them at scale. And you also need the American public to get behind its government to give it the political support to carry out that campaign. Right now, President Trump is assuming that the blockade of Hormuz is as painful for Iran as it is for the United States on a political level. And I don't think that's true. The Iranian political system is able to absorb this economic pain a lot better than the U.S. system is able to, in spite of the fact that Iran is really enduring a lot more economic hardship than ordinary Americans are. And so there's the gap. The Iranians want to see economic relief given to them first as a guarantee that the process is real and that it's not just a step in restarting the war. And so far, Trump isn't willing to do that. So in a sense, the deal is very close if President Trump is willing to make those economic concessions. But since he's not willing to, and since he's come under attack for even hinting that he might, it really does suggest that we're going to be stuck in this stalemate for some time to come.
5: To home news, and a 34-year-old man has been charged over his erratic driving on an expressway that caused a fatal collision in June last year. Pua Zhekong was given 7 charges, including driving under the influence of etomidate, dangerous driving causing death, grievous hurt, and leaving the accident scene. Investigations found that Pua was driving erratically before stopping his car in the middle of the central expressway. This resulted in a motorcyclist colliding with Pua's stationary vehicle and causing both the rider and his pillion to fall into oncoming traffic. The 20-year-old motorcyclist died from serious injuries, while the pillion rider sustained fractures and other injuries. Pua also has other existing charges, including stealing an Audi A3 and remitting $1.2 million on the instructions of a criminal. There have been at least 62 cases reported on scams involving the sale of BTS's Arirang concert since the start of this month. Total losses have amounted to at least $68,000. The police say most victims were targeted on social media platforms like X and Carousel. They were asked to make payment via PayNow. Scammers would then ask for more money under the guise of admin fees or other charges. Victims would only realize they'd been scammed when they did not receive the tickets. The police have reminded people to remain vigilant against such scams and only purchase tickets from authorized platforms such as Ticketmaster. A maid agency that falsely claimed its domestic helper could speak Mandarin was ordered by a small claims tribunal to pay $1,558 to its dissatisfied customer. The customer had asked for a Mandarin-speaking maid with experience in handling disabled elderly people for his bedridden mother. The maid agency provided the bio data of a domestic helper from Myanmar, which indicated Mandarin for the maid's spoken language ability without any qualification. But after the maid began working with the customer, he discovered that she could hardly speak or understand Mandarin and English. When he reported this to the agency, he was asked to use Google Translate first. The agency was also ordered by the court to pay about $270 for costs and disbursements, with the magistrate chiding the agency's representative for his behaviour during the trial. That's the news on CNA 938. I'm Justine Moss. Headlines anytime on CNA 938 and CNA.Asia.
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5: Singer-songwriter, producer and now independent artist Cesari tells us about some of the stories behind his songs on his new album, The Art of Surrender. But first, the traffic and the weather. Let's have a look at the roads first of all for you. Got reports of an accident on the PIE towards Tuas at Tampines Avenue 5 entrance. We've also had an accident occur on Sims Avenue towards Changi after Lavender Street. Avoid lane 4. Vehicle has stalled on the PIE towards Changi after Bedok Reservoir Road, and traffic slow on the PIE towards Tuas at the CTE SLE exit. 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And let's have a look at the weather now. It's cloudy around Singapore at the moment. Today's temperature range 25 to 34 degrees Celsius. Relative humidity 60 to 95%.
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0: Culture Club pays tribute to a singer, songwriter, and household name who has been entertaining us since his Singapore Idol days more than 15 years ago. It's time for Cezairi. I'm Melanie Olivero. This is CNA 938. So yes, Cezairi Cezali, now just known as Cezairi, the locally and regionally well-known Singaporean singer, songwriter, and producer, has just released his fifth studio album and is titled The Art of Surrender. This 12-track album is a landmark record of sorts for Cezairi. It is his first after being signed to the major record label Sony Music and released independently on his very own label. The name of his label is Off Lane Records. Cezairi wants not just to celebrate a whole new suite of songs, but also he wants to chat about the themes behind some of them as he journeys through vulnerability, pain, loss, and eventually renewal when it comes to the art of surrender. Welcome back to CNA 938, Cezairi. The last time we spoke about an album of yours was back in August 2023. It was called, titled Self-Soothing. Back then, you said every track was a single, and very confidently at that. So which tracks or tracks from Self-Soothing, looking back, you know were streamed the most or that fans kept saying was their ultimate favourite?
1: Well, it's different. I think the beauty about it for me is that being able to be in a few Southeast Asian countries focusing on promotion at a single time is that everywhere will have a different favourite song. Like, I noticed that people love the song Memory in Singapore, whereas in Indonesia, people will love Daylight a lot more. And like, the biggest success for me was, I think last year when I was rehearsing in a studio in Singapore, there was the room next door, the band was playing one of my songs, Memory. And I was like, that's really interesting for me because I wrote all those parts and I'm hearing all those parts again in the rehearsal studio. And like every single band member trying to play exactly the part that I wrote is kind of amazing to me, just being there and kind of like growing up in these jamming studios in Singapore as well. And then covering other Singaporean independent artists and now being one myself. It's kind of interesting.
0: Interpret it different, or was it note for note the way
1: they were trying their best? They were trying their best.
0: Okay.
1: But to me, that's the joy of it, right? Is that in music, everyone has a part to play, and everyone. I was looking at this tweet or thread the other day that most boys should stop starting podcasts and start picking up instruments again. Was like, oh, that's kind of what I grew up with in the 90s. You know, everyone was picking up an instrument and everyone's trying to play music. And it's nice to see that coming back full circle once again, yeah. I think. Yeah.
0: Yeah. Well, some singers or bands release new albums roughly every around 4 years after their previous one. But this fifth album of yours, The Art of Surrender, comes 2 years after Self-Soothing. Was inspiration a constant with the tunes flowing effortlessly out of you? Describe the process for us.
1: I guess I'm someone who always writes music. Mm. I don't think it's something that's like particularly for me, like a seasonal thing or whatever. I'm always looking at the next thing because I listened to the previous thing and wish I did something differently, you know? And so for me, it's like a constant, consistent process. I don't judge my music in terms of like a cool down, perhaps, of like, I just released this next year, let's give it some more time. For me, it's more like, I'm just trying to do as much as I can, as long as I can, as well as I can, I guess. Mm. And for me, the joy in music and the joy in being an artist is the process itself. So as long as I can stay in that process, like for me, that's quite successful, because to me, that means that there is a sustainable way that you're doing this that's going right for you, I guess. Mm. Like for me, it's not about always reaching the peak, you know? Sometimes it's about cruising and getting to still continue doing what you love.
0: So far, you haven't hit the wall.

0: titling of the album came from that feeling as well. You know, like really? The feeling of like, you know, like whether it's good or bad, whatever it is that happens from whatever it is I'm doing now, the output of whatever I'm doing, right? It's me, you know, whether it's good or bad, or whether it's happy or sad, it's still something that I feel like needs to be output at this point in time as an artist. And whether it succeeds or not, to me, it's, I think about that later. Yeah, for me, it's more about like, wow, what a privilege it is to be able to be living and breathing and making art. And I've had I've been quite lucky in my career, right, to have some hits, some misses. And to me, these are all just the ups and downs. So,
1: yeah.
0: Yeah.
1: It's part of the process, part of that world you're in.
0: The process is everything, actually.
1: Yeah. And you certainly are blessed. So, yes, 2 years after Self-Soothing, you're back releasing this brand new album, The Art of Surrender. Mm-hmm. It has many firsts. It's your first album since leaving Sony Music after being with them for about a decade. Yeah,
0: Almost, yeah.
1: Almost, okay. It's also your debut as a producer and an independent artist.
0: Yeah.
1: So what did you surrender to? The terror and the thrill of being an independent artist and more?
0: I've always wanted to do everything by myself, I guess. I started out, a lot of people know my story of how like I grew up in like an audiophile household and my dad sells hi-fi equipment and stuff like that.
1: Yeah.
0: But the truth is, I've always wanted to make records. At the core of it, foundationally, when I strip away all the needs and wants and desires, what I've always wanted to do was, I've always felt the pure joy of looking at a record and opening it up and seeing who's involved in it. And as a young musician and as a child, I remember having the feeling of, it's just a song, but there's so many people who worked on it, and there's so much creativity that goes into making something that connects with you that's able to connect with you on an emotional level, right? A lot of things go into that. So from when I was young, I've always thought that the best job in the world would be to sit in the studio and make a song and then just promote the song and keep playing it live over and over again until you have to make the next song. For me, it's like, to me, that's just the best way of how I envision my life, right? And luckily enough for me, throughout this process, I've gotten the opportunity to be in various studios with various producers, like people who've worked with all sorts of people in the industry, Billboard artists, K-pop artists. And I've been in studios with a lot of people who are kind enough to impart that information on me over the past 15 years. I've just been a fly on the wall and watching and absorbing. Mm-hmm. And I feel like finally, when this opportunity came and my contract was running out, and when I was asked if, you know, we could extend, we could do something together, I felt like it was kind of, this was the portion of my journey where I needed to kind of take things into my own hands a little bit, make sure that the contracts are a bit more in my favor, you know, make sure that the master splits are a bit more in my favor, making sure all these things, because I want to do more work. And I feel like I should be, I should take a bigger piece of the pie in that sense, right? Because I want to have more creative control in the work. And to me, that's just the joy in music, is that I'm able to do all this, you know, is that I wake up and I'm not calling someone to say, how do I do this? I'm the one doing it, you know, and like, to me, that's been such a joyful process this year, because that entails a lot of learning. That entails a lot of like being conscious and being aware of what's going on at every second, whatever it is I'm doing in the studio. And it's just been the most fun I've ever had in my career, to be honest, to be able to flex all the musical knowledge that I've absorbed over the years and that has made me me. And people always ask, like, if you can do everything, if your canvas is blank, then what do you do, right? For me, that was the question at the start. But for the most beautiful part about it is that you can do everything, but when you follow your instincts, you will discover what it is that you really want to do, and then you can question it later. Or rather, that's been my technique, I guess. Like, I just do, and then I think, why did I do it? Why did I do it? Why did I follow my gut instinct down this rabbit hole? You know, and
1: so you're surrendering to all of that.
0: Exactly.
1: Is that where
0: yes.
1: it came from? Surrendering to possibilities.
0: Exactly. That's okay. Exactly. Thank you for summarizing that for me. Yeah.
1: And your emotions, your emotional journeys that have taken you to where you are today.
0: I surrendered to the fact that I'm still not capable of a lot of things, that I still need to learn, that I still need to so many things in the process of it required me to kind of be like, okay, you know what,

0: this is the way it's going to be, then this is the way it's going to be. You know, like, if I can't do this now, I can't do this now. If I can learn to do this now, I'll learn to do this now. And just follow the path of, like, surrendering, not as, like, giving up, but more of, like, following the downstream of, like, figuring out where the downstream is and just rowing your kayak along with it, you know, down the stream. And for me, that's the biggest surrender. That's how I came up with the name, actually, is when I realized that, like, what do I do? What am I doing? You know?
1: Yeah. You're leaning into it as well. Exactly. Yeah. Let's hear then one of the tracks, Broken Promise, the first single from The Art of Surrender. Here it is.

0: Broken Promise from The Art of Surrender. Reading the lyrics, Zairi, for me, I interpreted it as a toxic someone who keeps giving empty promises. But what can you tell us?
1: Well, I mean, I hate over-explaining it, and I love for people to kind of get their own... I love your interpretation of it. It's quite close.
0: Okay.
1: But when I was writing it, it's more about that feeling you get when you reach the age where your parents first hurt you, you know, where you first felt hurt from your parents. It's like...
0: And it's not getting spanked on the bottom, lah. It's a different kind of hurt.
1: I mean, it depends on your particular experience, you know. It's not right. It's not really that, but kind of the disappointment of feeling like you're at this age now and you're looking back, would I have done it at this age? What would I have done differently at this age? And kind of looking at all that you got and all that you didn't get, I guess. I mean, it's never a perfect thing, your relationship with your parents, you know? And and for us, growing up in this post-colonial, post-war mentality, it's hard for our parents sometimes to be emotionally vulnerable with us and connect with us on that level, you know? And so it's just my interpretation of kind of, yeah, you know, there are some things that us millennials, Gen Xers, even Gen Zs to this point, there are some things that we didn't get from our parents. And that's okay.
0: Yeah.
1: But we now know what it is, you know, and we can provide that for ourselves. So that's a beautiful thing, I think.
0: Your late mom, who passed away more than a couple of years ago, she loved Indonesian music from the 80s
1: love,
0: and 90s.
1: Love, yeah. Yes.
0: This also formed part of the backdrop of your musical influences. So well textured from what you're telling me. There's another track on, of course, The Art of Surrender is called Kanku Nantikan. Does it mean I'll wait for you? Okay, let's listen to it first.

0: Kanku, Nantikan, I'll Wait For You. Sazairi, tell us about this one.
1: When I was writing the album, I guess, because I write in English, right?
0: Yeah.
1: But a lot of the melodies that were kind of stuck in my head were very old Malay song melodies. And I realized, after digging deeper into that, I realized that maybe it's my process of grieving my mother, in a sense, you know, like the things that keep swirling in my head were the things that she used to listen to. So it's like, I don't want to, like, these are not the songs that I wanted to write, you know what I mean? But it was just there in the form of grief, I guess, in the form of memories, in the form of these glimpses I see of her running around the house singing really sad songs happily.
0: Well, we've been catching up with Sazairi, the Singaporean singer, songwriter and producer, celebrating his fifth studio album, The Art of Surrender, available on all major streaming sites like Spotify, Apple Music, as well as the entire one on YouTube. You can keep up with Sazairi on his various social media accounts. Very easy to find, of course. This is Culture Club. I'm Melanie Olivero for CNA 938.
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5: It's 3:30. Good afternoon. I'm Justine Moss. More than 35,000 people have been displaced by one of the strongest earthquakes to hit the Philippines in decades as authorities race to provide shelter and aid to affected communities. Many residents remain in temporary shelters, but some have moved to relatives' homes in unaffected areas. The magnitude 7.8 quake that has killed at least 46 people and injured more than 630 others. 17 remain missing. The Office of Civil Defense says close to 4,000 personnel have been deployed in the affected areas for rescue, relief and other civil works. Thousands of structures have been damaged across three different provinces, and authorities say more than 3,100 houses are affected, while damage to roads, bridges and other infrastructure has exceeded $9 million. Malaysian Prime Minister Anwar Ibrahim is in Tokyo today for a three-day working visit, meeting with top government and industry officials to deepen ties between the two nations. CNA's Keith Liu with the details.
6: He discussed a range of issues with Japanese Prime Minister Sanae Takaichi, including an agreement to boost future trade via a currency swap agreement. The biggest breakthrough of that meeting came on the energy front, as the two countries locked in a major deal. It will see Malaysia's state oil giant Petronas supply Japanese utility firm JERA with 2 million tons of liquefied natural gas, or LNG, annually under a two-decade-long agreement. The 20-year deal is set to begin in 2028. It comes at a crucial time for Tokyo, as Japan looks to beef up its energy reserves and diversify its sources to cope with a global energy crunch as a result of the war in Iran.
7: This is a remarkable feat and a success in terms of a trust and collaboration between the two great friendly countries.
6: The Malaysian Prime Minister spoke to the Nikkei Future of Asia Forum earlier this morning. Addressing regional leaders, he delivered a message on global governance, stressing that The world currently needs more leadership, clarity, not more power. He urged nations to choose cooperation over division and to reform global institutions rather than abandon them, while navigating what he called strategic uncertainty.
5: The world has experienced its second hottest May on record, according to the European Union's Climate Monitor. The Copernicus Climate Change Service sounded a warning that Europe is baking under an unusually early heatwave as climate extremes become the new normal on the continent. The Climate Monitor said May has been marked by a rapid transition from much cooler than average conditions to one of the most intense heatwaves ever observed this early in the year in Western Europe. Records were broken in Britain, France, Ireland and Portugal last month, while average sea surface temperature was also the second highest on record as conditions shift towards the warming El Niño weather pattern. The World Met Organization said last week that El Niño has an 80% chance of developing between June and August, increasing the risk of extreme weather events. Sprinter Shanti Pereira will headline a 50-strong provisional Singapore contingent at the upcoming Commonwealth Games in Glasgow, Scotland, which starts on the 23rd of July. The first slate of Team Singapore athletes was announced by Commonwealth Games Singapore today, with swimmers Tiong Sun Wei and Gan Ching Hui among those included. Tiong was a silver medalist in the men's 50 metres butterfly at the last edition in 2022. 17 athletes in 3x3 basketball, para bowls, para swimming and weightlifting secured qualification for the Games through their respective international federation ranking systems. A further 33 athletes across five sports were selected through the Games open allocation system, with all having met the qualification criteria. The final Team Singapore contingent for Glasgow will be confirmed later this month. And that's the news on CNA 938. I'm Justine Moss. Headlines anytime on CNA 938 and CNA.asia. 3:34, time now for Asia Business on CNA 938. An Indonesian state firm, Pertamina, has raised the prices of two grades of petrol by around 32%, a move that has raised fears of hurting the pockets of the country's middle-class population. CNA's Keith Liu with the details.
6: The price of the 92-octane petrol, known as Pertamax, has been raised by 32% to around 90 US cents a litre. The 95-octane fuel, known as Pertamax Green, is up around 27%, now at 95 cents per litre. The price of the government-subsidised fuel, Pertalite, remains unchanged. A Pertamina spokesperson said the price adjustments were made following an evaluation process which aligns with the pricing formula set by the government. Local media reported that the government previously ordered the company to maintain its price of Pertamax when the war in Iran broke out, so as to protect people from the surge in global prices. And this move comes less than 24 hours since the Indonesian central bank's 25 basis point hike. Indonesia's finance minister says the inflationary impact is likely to be limited because the fuel grades are not used on public transportation. Some economists say an added pressure weighs on the country's middle class as they face rising prices and additional costs while their incomes remain stagnant.
5: Meanwhile, Indonesian markets are showing signs of stabilising after a surprise interest rate hike by the central bank. The rupiah strengthened, though it remained near the 18,000 level against the US dollar. Jakarta's benchmark stock index also surged 7.5%, snapping a five-day losing streak. Jakarta's benchmark stock index is extending gains, raising more than 2%, after surging 7.5% yesterday, snapping a five-day losing streak. CNA's Sarah Alhaldi has more.
8: Bank Indonesia delivered a 25 basis point off-cycle rate hike, and that takes the benchmark rate to 5.5%. The decision came a week ahead of its next scheduled policy meeting. BI also unveiled measures to support the rupiah and attract foreign capital, including higher yields on its securities. Governor Perry Warjio is reportedly planning to hold calls with overseas investors to explain the surprise rate hike and reassure markets. The rupiah hit record lows as investors fled equity markets since the start of the year, amid concerns about President Prabowo Subianto's policy agenda and broader geopolitical uncertainty. Investors are also keeping a close eye on rumors of a possible finance ministry reshuffle, which the government has denied. But speculation flared again after two senior officials were seen visiting the presidential palace in Jakarta yesterday.
5: China's factory gate inflation has surged to its highest level in nearly 4 years, highlighting growing cost pressures across the world's second largest economy. Producer prices rose 3.9% on year in May, marking its strongest increase since 2022. And the jump was driven mainly by higher energy and commodity prices as the conflict in the Middle East pushed up global oil prices. But consumer inflation is seeing a different picture. China's consumer price index rose just 1.2% in May, slightly below market expectations. Food prices continued to fall, reflecting cautious household spending and soft domestic demand. The gap between rising factory gate prices and subdued consumer inflation suggests that businesses are absorbing much higher costs rather than passing them on to shoppers. Unionized workers at South Korean tech firm Kakao are demanding job security and reforms and changes to a compensation system they say unfairly rewards management. The union says it has no plans yet for full-scale service disruption at the technology conglomerate. The South Korean government helped mediate wage talks last month, but that broke down with Kakao rejecting the union's demands. The company said profit-sharing proposals were unrealistic, and Kakao has also said compensation should align with its ability to invest and compete with global AI firms. The dispute comes after workers at Samsung Electronics secured a landmark pay deal, which included big bonuses for chip workers. Business news as it breaks on CNA.Asia.
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3: I'm Melanie Olivero, bringing back part two of Culture Club on CNA 938 with popular Singaporean singer, songwriter, producer Sazairi, celebrating the release of his fifth studio album, The Art of Surrender, now available on all the major streaming sites. And of course, he's talking a lot about it on his social media accounts as well. Quite a few songs in Bahasa that form a big part of your album, Sazairi. Let's talk about the other songs like Aka Untukmu, Kata and Katakan. All these songs are back-to-back on the album as well. Can you tell us about them and also what it was like working with Indonesia's Teddy Aditya? You wrote multiple songs together on The Art of Surrender.
4: Well, Teddy and I have been writing for many years together. And we've never actually worked together in Singapore before. So I told him, like, let's try to put you in the Singaporean weather and see how this works out. And then we tried writing a few more songs. But for me, I really wanted the album to have to be bilingual, to be like effectively and efficiently bilingual, because the more I make albums, the more I want to try to inject as much of myself as possible. And this time around, I wrote in Bahasa Indonesia, not Malay.
3: Yes.
4: So I wrote in Bahasa Indonesia, although there are some similarities, but it's essentially quite very, very different as well. And I purposefully wrote in Bahasa Indonesia as a homage to my late mom and for my Javanese family, who my mom was the last out of 11 siblings and she was the last to go. So I only have one relative right now from my immigrant side of the family, and that's kind of just like an homage to remind myself of where I come from and the language that I kind of grew up speaking, you know. Like when I was at my grandfather's house at home, it was Bahasa Indonesia, and they were still assimilating to Bahasa Melayu. And so the language really reminds me a lot of my family and where I come from, how I grew up, the kind of music I listen to, you know. Like and so I decided that the album should be, like, that was the first thing that I decided off the bat, is that I wanted it to reflect how I express myself in the languages that I speak as well.
3: So faithful to Bahasa Indonesia, not mixed like what you were saying
4: not
3: just now.
4: Not at all, yeah. And so that's where Teddy came in a lot.
3: Right.
4: And like Teddy as an artist also is so similar to me, and how our writing styles are actually quite in the same frequency. So it really helped for me to be able to go like, in Malay, I would write this. How would you write this? And then he was like, in Bahasa, we would write this. And the whole process was just like so mind-blowing to me. And it reminds me of how difficult it must have been for even our Nusantara immigrants to come here and have to adapt to situation in Singapore and life in Singapore, you know.
3: Yeah.
4: And that made me think a lot about how, like, oh, it must have, even though we spoke similar dialects, similar language, the dialects are also different, you know. And our intonations and the words that we use, the vocabulary. And this whole process, to me, the most difficult thing was realizing that we use the same words in Malay and Bahasa that could mean two completely different things.
3: Yeah.
4: For example, we say budak-budak as kids, right? Budak-budak in Bahasa Indonesia is slaves. And so like when I was doing radio first day, I was like, oh, me and my budak-budak. It was like coming from a Singaporean person, you know. It's like, oh, okay, this sounds pretty punching down, you know, like things that you don't realize. And so I think a lot of us don't realize how different the vocabulary is, because we still watch media from there and we still absorb media from there, but we don't really fully comprehend it. And so it's very interesting. It's a very interesting process for me, learning about my own culture and how things would have been if my grandparents didn't move to Singapore, you know. Like, I would still be speaking Bahasa. I would still be using these words.
3: You're right, you know, because I once went to one of the older versions of the Bali airport, and there was a sign there with a gentleman behind it that said Kepala Seksi.
4: Mm.
3: It means section head, I think.
4: Yeah, but section, yes.
3: But in BM, because I took a bit of BM, it means someone's head is sexy.
4: Yeah, sexy,
3: you see?
4: Sexy. Yeah, exactly.
3: Like kepala sexy.
4: So we took different colonial words, and they took different colonial words, yeah. And so it's mixed in a different way. Also, it's so interesting.
3: Very, very interesting.
4: Very diverse. Yeah.
3: What's also very interesting, Cesari, is that The Art of Surrender is released under your own label, yeah. Off Lane Records. Differences being on a major record label and now you're an independent singer. You talked about it just now, but for the benefit of just those who just joined us, what would the main differences be?
4: I guess it's a leaner team.
3: Yeah.
4: I guess it's, for me right now, it's a more like specified team. I don't have a group of people working on several artists in the label. I just have a group of people working on my stuff. But also that comes with a lot more, there's a lot more oversight that has to come from me, I guess. Yeah. There's a lot more moving parts that I need to be aware of, I guess. Before this, I was just a singer in a label under a contract, you know.
3: Yeah, yeah.
4: But having learned the ins and outs of all that, I think it's kind of made me a better, I wouldn't say a better musician, but just have a better outlook on how the music industry in general works. Because the music industry and the music creation is a completely different thing, you know. The art is not the industry and the industry is not the art. And often we conflate both of them together. But this process kind of allowed me to kind of zoom out and understand what were the people doing in the label before me that I need to take over and have them done by myself or someone else. And so that's kind of expanded my view on kind of where music goes, where the music industry is going as well. It's not all great at this point in time. I think the music industry is still in a place where it's still trying to figure out what's what. Kind of like when CD stores started closing down, yeah. We were all like, what's going to happen? Where is all the music going? CD stores were closing down and there weren't any streaming systems in place yet,
3: yeah,
4: right?
3: That's right. That's
4: and so
3: right.
4: I feel like the industry is kind of going through a similar kind of process where the next evolution of the music industry is trying to come into play and trying to show itself to us. And so during this time, I feel like the best thing I can do is to stand on my own 2 feet on my own ship. You know what I mean? Whatever it is, the winds or the sails that are going to push the music industry wherever at this point in time, I think for me, it's best if I am on my own boat with my own people. And also, I started this record label with my wife who left her job to start this with
3: me.
4: Really? So yeah, she left her job in tech to come in. You know, you have expertise in this. I'm not trying to do this. It's not like a for fun thing. You know, it's not. It's more like a, I do believe between me and her, we have positive things that we have learned and we can contribute to the local industry because of the nature of where we've been,
3: yeah,
4: and how we've been working. And so looking at the differences from how I've been doing things and how things are done here, I think there's still a lot more things that can be done. And there's still a lot more artists that can be supported. Singapore has no lack of brilliant musicians.
3: Agreed.
4: Yeah, we only have a lack of exposure for them because our population is just too small.
3: Mm-hmm.
4: And so Singaporean creatives have always had to think of different ways to stand out or different ways to kind of reach out to people. And in this new day and age, in terms of the music industry, I think I'm just so happy to be doing it with my wife. We named the record label Off Lane Records also because in this competitive online game that we both play together, we play in this position called the Off Lane. So we were like, let's kind of meld all our passions together and call it Off Lane Records because we've always felt like the underdog as well. We've always felt like kind of, a minority in the industry of sorts. Yeah, and so it's kind of nice to be doing something you love with someone you love and someone who's as passionate about it as you are. So it's been doing good.
3: It does sound also that both of you need to get the CEO mindset down pat as well. Yeah,
4: yeah, it's a little different from being an artist, I have to say.
3: Quite
4: yeah.
3: True. But let's go back to you being an artist because also on The Art of Surrender, apart from Teddy, you also worked with our very own Nathan Hartono.
4: Yeah.
3: The track is called Lonely. Let's take a listen to it. It's not a very long track, but yeah. Here it is.

0: I love the flourishes of the song,
1: thank
0: not
1: you.
0: Just your voice, but how it's created as well, the many layers. Pretty short track duration-wise,
1: yeah.
0: Track number one, yeah.
1: It's just sort of an intro to the album, I guess.
0: Yeah.
1: Yeah. I was riding it and Nathan dropped by to drop off some bread, actually.
0: That's what I heard.
1: I was stuck and he was just like, there's this pop-up and the bread is so good. And that's kind of like between me and my friends. That's our love language. We buy food for each other.
0: Yeah.
1: And so he dropped by and I was writing this song. I was stuck. He helped me write it. But what my brief to him was like, would you help me with the song? I wanted to start the album with the feeling of loneliness because I realized that a lot of the impetus for me starts with loneliness.
0: Okay.
1: A lot of the things I do, like, I'm so lonely, I want to go out and go to a party, or I'm so lonely, I want to do this, or like, everything starts with this feeling of overwhelming loneliness for me. Like, let's get off my butt and try to do something, you know? And so I kind of wanted that to be reflected in the album in a sense where a lot of these stories, like falling in love, falling out of love, a lot of them started with the feeling of being lonely and needing something more out of something you're not getting, I think. And I think for me, starting the album like that was kind of a huge risk, but it paid off for me emotionally, I think, because now when I start listening to the album, it kind of primes me for this moments of, I know this album is going to be slightly more soft and vulnerable and kind of prepping your mind for that, I guess. Yeah.
0: Because you have so many friends, you've got Nathan, you've got those in the biz, you've got your wife whom is everything to you.
1: Yeah.
0: And you can still feel lonely and that is okay.
1: Yeah.
0: Yeah.
1: Yeah, loneliness is not something that goes away just because your life is full. I think sometimes it's your brain's way of reminding you of like the nuances in life also, I feel like. I experienced a lot of loneliness in my teenage years and youth. So when I tap into that, I remember what life was like before my life was full, you know? And I think it's something that's worth revisiting always, and just to make sure that you kind of know where you are at in your own life now.
0: Yeah.
1: You know? Yeah.
0: You've been releasing a series of short videos on your social media accounts and it's called Studio Notes.
1: Mm-hmm.
0: Is this your way of giving back to the music industry when it comes to the creatives of tomorrow?
1: I just feel like there's so much that goes into the creation that I don't say. Like,
0: okay.
1: There's so much that I wish you'd know. There's just too much to know for the attention span in the spaces that we are at right now. You know, in all the spaces that we gather, it's sort of an unspoken thing where the time you have 1 minute, go. You know, in all the spaces that we gather, I'm not talking about just in social media, but everywhere else now, in between work, in between our lunch, we have, I've got 30 minutes to do this. I've got an hour to do this. It's always kind of like, there's always a time-gated thing when it comes to living life. And sometimes I think about that a lot, you know, just like how I spend my time, how I live life, actually, in general.
0: Because you're going to be 40 years young in a few years' time.
1: I'm so excited, though, to be honest.
0: So you're excited. That's where your headspace is.
1: I'm actually genuinely excited
0: to
1: be 40. Because I remember feeling this way when I was 30. I was so scared to be 30.
0: Yeah.
1: But when I was 30, I don't know what happened. It's like my amygdala finally developed or some. My prefrontal cortex came online. And, you know, like, suddenly, I think it's underrated. People don't speak of that moment where you first really felt like, I can do adult things.
0: Yeah.
1: You know, because people tell you you're supposed to be an adult at 18, 19, 21, but the fact is physically you're not yet.
0: Yeah.
1: You're not capable of thinking at this level yet because life hasn't happened to you, you know? And
0: true.
1: That's the only way we learn, right? It's like through doing through life. And when life has happened to you in your 20s, in your 30s, it's kind of like, okay, I know how to manage this. So when you talk about 40s, I'm super excited to reach my 40s. Yeah, I'm super excited to be more regulated. I'm excited to be calmer. I don't know. I'm excited to think deeper, be more conscious, be a better husband. I don't know. I feel like my trajectory of my life, it didn't start out so well, but it's turning out good. You know what I mean? I'm so lucky that I put in so much work to ensure that the people around me, the people that I love, are doing okay, you know, including myself.
0: Yeah.
1: And so I think that that's an exchange that I've never gotten to receive, is that with my wife and with my friends and my current circle, it's always like, I feel like my cup is full, you know, and I'm so thankful that I didn't grow up feeling like this. But now I know how that feels. And so I want to continue feeling this way, and I'm excited to grow old. And I want to advocate for people who are growing old to not be scared of what age is going to take away from you, but more so think about what age can give you. You know, wisdom is earned. Wisdom is not cheap, you know. Mm. Wisdom is not cheap at all, especially in this day and age.
0: Yeah.
1: You have to go through the fire to have a greater understanding about life. And for me as an artist, if I don't do this, then if I'm just in the studio making the technical stuff and I don't do the living stuff, then it's kind of, the balance is off whack also, you know. And so I'm just thankful that I'm thankful to be old, is all I'm saying.
0: I think we're all thankful that you're here. So thank you,
1: thank you so much.
0: Thank you so much.

0: And that was the album track and single Yesterday. We've been surrendering to the emotional draw of the music of Cezayri, the Singaporean singer, songwriter, producer. Just released his fifth studio album, The Art of Surrender, available on all major streaming sites like Spotify and Apple Music, as well as on YouTube. Give Cezayri a follow and keep up with his new projects. Just look out for Cezayri on his various social media channels. That's all for today's Culture Club. I'm Melanie Olivero for CNA 938.
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9: How different is life in New Zealand compared to Singapore? We find out from a Singaporean father now living there on Destination Anywhere with Melanie Olivero on CNA 938. But first, here's the news. It's 4 o'clock. Good afternoon. I'm Justine Moss. More than 35,000 people have been displaced by one of the strongest earthquakes to hit the Philippines in decades. As authorities race to provide shelter and aid to affected communities, many residents remain in temporary shelters, but some have moved to relatives' homes in unaffected areas. CNA's Keith Liu with more details.
10: The magnitude 7.8 quake killed at least 46 people and injured more than 630 others. 17 remain missing. The Office of Civil Defense says close to 4,000 personnel have been deployed in the affected areas for rescue, relief, and other civil works. Thousands of structures have been damaged across three different provinces. Authorities say more than 3,100 houses are affected, while damage to roads, bridges, and other infrastructure has exceeded $9 million. Emergency crews working through the rubble of a fallen commercial building in General Santos City fear some victims may remain trapped beneath the debris. Damage assessments are continuing, although concerns over weakened structures are complicating recovery efforts. More than 60 domestic flights have been cancelled, while one airport remains inoperable. Almost 1,500 public schools buildings in quake-hit provinces have suffered major and minor damage, disrupting the resumption of classes. Authorities said nearly 2,000 aftershocks of varying intensities have been recorded in the region since the quake struck, with the strongest measuring magnitude 6.4.
9: A man accused of committing one of Australia's worst mass shootings at Sydney's Bondi Beach last December has been charged with 19 additional offences. Naveed Akram was initially charged with 59 offences in the days after the attack that claimed 15 lives at a Hanukkah celebration. The charges then had included 15 counts of murder, 40 counts of wounding with intent to murder, and a terror offence. His lawyer said the additional charges do not come as a surprise. More from Roger Maynard.
2: Well, basically, these additional charges reflect the gravity of the terror attack in which Naveed Akram is alleged to have taken part. 15 people were killed in the shooting at Sydney's Bondi Beach during a Jewish festival last December, and many more were seriously injured. Akram, whose father was shot dead by police during the massacre, is 24 years old and was already facing 59 offences in relation to the incident, which police alleged was inspired by Islamic State. Now he's to face an additional 19 charges, including 10 counts of shooting with intent to murder, 6 counts of discharging a firearm with intent to resist arrest, and 3 counts of causing wounding or grievous bodily harm with intent to murder. Akram appeared by video link in a Sydney court today, but did not enter a plea.
9: A fresh exchange of fire has erupted between US and Iranian forces. Iran says it targeted the US 5th Fleet in Bahrain as well as an airbase in Jordan, including hangars for F-35 jets. It also says it hit a US military base in Kuwait using drones. CNA's Rani Samtani reports.
8: The Revolutionary Guard warned it stands ready to deliver a crushing and decisive response to any further US attacks. U.S. officials say they are not aware of any harm to U.S. personnel or damage to their bases, saying most of the drones or missiles were successfully intercepted. The retaliation came after the U.S. Central Command launched strikes against Iran over the downing of an American Apache helicopter. It called the mission a proportional response to unjustified Iranian aggression. The U.S. military said it targeted some 20 Iranian air defense and radar systems around the Strait of Hormuz. Iranian media first reported explosions around Sirik near the waterway. The Revolutionary Guard said the attacks damaged a telecommunications tower and destroyed 2 water tanks. Large explosions were also heard in Bandar Abbas, which houses the headquarters of the Iranian Navy, as well as Keshem Island towards the west. The 2 crew members of the Apache were unhurt. The Apache crash is the 2nd crewed U.S. military aircraft that Washington has confirmed was shot down during the Iran war. An F-15 fighter jet was shot down in April. The latest incident threatens to reignite hostilities a day after Iran and Israel halted attacks in the worst flare-up since a truce took effect in April. It also raises doubts about a deal to end the war, which President Donald Trump has repeatedly said is near. Iran's Foreign Minister Abbas Araghchi said the country's armed forces will leave no attack or threat unanswered. He posted on X that foreign forces near Iran are at constant risk of being caught in the crossfire, whether by human error or accident. He said to reduce the risk, the best solution was for them to leave, adding that Iran prefers the language of diplomacy but speaks other languages too.
9: Malaysian Prime Minister Anwar Ibrahim is in Tokyo today for a 3-day working visit, meeting with top government and industry officials to deepen ties between the two nations. He discussed a range of issues with Japanese Prime Minister Sanae Takaichi, including an agreement to boost future trade via a currency swap agreement. The biggest breakthrough of that meeting came on the energy front as the two countries locked in a major deal. It will see Malaysia's state oil giant Petronas supply Japanese utility firm JERA with 2 million tonnes of liquefied natural gas annually under a 2-decade-long agreement. The 20-year deal is set to begin in 2028, and it comes at a critical time for Tokyo as Japan looks to beef up its energy reserves and diversify its sources to cope with a global energy crunch as a result of the war in Iran. South Korean President Lee Jae-myung is holding a series of high-level talks in Brussels as he begins his first European trip since taking office. Mr. Lee has met with Belgian Prime Minister Bart De Wever. He's set to hold separate talks with European Commission President Ursula von der Leyen and European Council President Antonio Costa, with trade high on the agenda. Seoul views Belgium as a key economic partner in the region. Mr. Lee is also expected to discuss security issues, including developments on the Korean Peninsula and the Middle East. Brussels is the first stop of Mr. Lee's Europe tour, which will also take him to Italy and France. And the trip marks the first visit by a South Korean president to Brussels in 8 years. It comes as the government seeks to deepen partnerships with European countries. The Association of Banks in Singapore says it's aware of feedback over PayNow's name masking showing inappropriate words. Since Saturday, PayNow showed users' real names with certain letters replaced with X. That's after nicknames were discontinued. Some masked names inadvertently spell words, including sex, prompting complaints on Reddit and Facebook. The association told CNA not all participating institutions support special characters across PayNow-related systems. It adds the letter X was chosen because it signals concealed or missing information. The ABS insists the change swiftly disabled a tool exploited by scammers while maintaining a smooth experience. There have been at least 62 cases reported on scams involving the sale of BTS's Arirang concert since the start of this month. Total losses have amounted to at least $68,000. The police say most victims were targeted on social media platforms like X and Carousel. They were asked to make payment via PayNow. Scammers would then ask for more money under the guise of admin fees or other charges. Victims would only realize they'd been scammed when they did not receive the tickets. The police have reminded people to remain vigilant against such scams and only purchase tickets from authorized platforms such as Ticketmaster. A 34-year-old man has been charged over his erratic driving on an expressway that caused a fatal collision in June last year. Pua Zhekong was given 7 charges, including driving under the influence of etomidate, dangerous driving causing death, grievous hurt, and leaving the accident scene. Investigations found that Pua was driving erratically before stopping his car in the middle of the Central Expressway. This resulted in a motorcyclist colliding with Pua's stationary vehicle and causing both the rider and his pillion to fall into oncoming traffic. The 20-year-old motorcyclist died from serious injuries, while the pillion driver sustained fractures and other injuries. Pua also has other existing charges, including stealing an Audi A3 and remitting $1.2 million on the instructions of a criminal. That's the news on CNA 938. I'm Justine Moss. Headlines anytime on CNA 938 and CNA.Asia.
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9: You may know the Lord of the Rings movie franchise was shot in New Zealand, but what other tourist attractions are there? Find out more with Melanie Olivero on Destination Anywhere. But first, here's the traffic and the weather. Let's go to the roads. First of all, for you, there's been an accident on the CTE towards the AYE just after the PIE Changi exit. We've had an accident occur also on the AYE towards Tuas after Jurong Pier Road, avoid lane 4. A vehicle has broken down on the BKE towards Woodlands before Dairy Farm Road. Heavy traffic on the CTE towards the AYE at Bridle Road exit, and traffic also slow on the PIE towards Tuas at the CTE SLE exit.
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9: Let's have a look at the weather. It's cloudy around Singapore at the moment. Today's temperature range 25 to 34 degrees Celsius, and relative humidity today 60 to 95%.
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0: Kia ora! This is Destination Anywhere on CNA 938. I'm Melanie Olivero. Kia ora is a Maori language way of greeting people in New Zealand, which is where we're flying off to today. With its sweeping landscapes, mountains and lakes, it's easy to understand how some would want to live closer to nature for all of their days. Today we talk to a dad, and he's going to talk about his little Singaporean family, how they've traded a comfortable urban lifestyle in Singapore for a scenic New Zealand one, complete with its untamed natural wilderness. This family shares candid outdoor adventures on social media, exploring, going hiking, even growing their own vegetables. So let's bring on Brandon Chia, a husband and a father who has relocated his family from Singapore to New Zealand. And he tells us lots about it via his Instagram account, which is at chiaseed.nz, chiaseed.nz. Hey, Brandon, let's talk about most parts of New Zealand, because nature is right at your doorstep. Is that true where you live, or do you live in a neighborhood?
17: Yes, so nature is really just a stone throw away from our house. So it's about 3 minutes drive to the beach, 20 minutes to the rainforest, and about 1.5 hours drive to the mountainous alpine region where we get to see snow-capped mountains really up close. And at night, it's just 20 minutes drive inland. And when the conditions are right, we get to see the southern lights or the aurora australis. So it's really cool. And I think because of the strong emphasis of, you know, work-life balance in New Zealand, we get to travel on short road trips on a monthly basis around the South Island. And it felt almost like we get to go on a monthly vacation. And that's probably one of the reasons why we chose to migrate to New Zealand. And also the accessibility to nature kind of encourages us to go out and be active instead of staying indoors. I think back in Singapore, we usually go to shopping malls, and sometimes it's a bit overstimulating for our little one. And over here, we get to go on, you know, to do trekking and really spend quality time together.
0: And you're in the South Island, is it?
17: Yes, yes, that's right.
0: So it's lovely to see your posts on Instagram. And yes, one of your posts was that you took a 1.5 hour drive to a mountainous region. So, and actually the footage and the pictures you captured were quite breathtaking, actually. Very, very beautiful.
17: Yeah.
0: So let's talk about your favorite outdoor adventure spot you've been to that you'd like to share with us holidaymakers, and where do you usually go?
17: Yeah, so my favorite outdoor adventure area is kayaking at Lake Mapiroka. So it's at the west coast of the South Island. We rented a kayak, we put on our life vest, took some snacks for the little one, and started kayaking. We love the stunning view because it's not crowded at all, and we almost, you know, have the whole lake to ourselves. And we were kayak to the middle of the lake, and from there you get a really nice mirror reflection of the Southern Alps, and it's very peaceful. Yeah, so and Lake Mapuruki, is the water is really calm. So it's nice to kayak, and it's I would really highly recommend to for people to try out.
0: Lake Maputi, is it?
17: Mapurika.
0: Lake Mapurika. Oh, I see it here.
17: Yes, That's on the the west coast of the South Island.
0: Yes. Yeah. Okay. I'm just making notes here. Lake Mapurika. I've even got the spelling here. Okay. Mapurika. Okay. For kayaking.
17: Yes, that's right.
0: And I'm assuming that little Ellie had a small little life vest. So cute.
17: Yes. So they provided life vests for us adults and

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3: Love Bloom in the summer, so the best time to visit is from December. But if the lavenders are not blooming, we usually just go there for their nice fragrant lavender ice cream and tea. There's always something for everyone. Yeah.
4: Oh, I like the sound of that. I saw pictures of the lavender farm, and I typed in Lake Wanaka and I saw a lavender farm. I said, how are these two related? But now you're saying that the lavender farm is very near Lake Wanaka.
3: Yeah, it's probably like a 10-minute drive away from Lake Wanaka, but it's still within the Wanaka region.
4: Did you try the lavender ice cream?
3: Yes, I did. It's very nice and very fragrant.
4: And very creamy, I'm sure.
3: It is, yeah.
4: Did Ellie try it?
3: She did. Oh. She loves ice cream, you know, anything that's cold.
4: Anything that's cold and sweet, she'll have it.
3: Yeah.
4: Okay. And then there's this adventure playground at Lake Tekapo, T-E-K-A-P-O.
3: Tekapo, yep.
4: Tekapo, is it? Is that how it's pronounced?
3: That's right.
4: Okay, Lake Tekapo. And I saw a zip line. You also said that you wish you spent more time there. So what should we do there if we should give ourselves all the time if it's one full day?
3: Well, in the morning, you can do a 3 hours hike up Tekapo Mount John Walkway. When you reach the summit, you'll be welcome with like a really nice 360 degrees view of the surrounding mountains and lakes. There's also a nice small cafe up the summit, and you can enjoy some coffee. But if you do not wish to do the 3 hours hike, you can always drive up the mountain. But that's probably the less exciting one. And in the afternoon, there's a hot spring at Lake Tekapo. So it's always nice, you know, for us, we like to go to the hot spring after a long hike because we can soak our body, you know, and relax our muscle in the heated pool.
4: It's a bit onsen-like. Is it?
3: Yeah, it's something like an onsen. So it's a heated outdoor hot pool.
4: And then at night?
3: If it's on a clear night, I would recommend just driving 5 to 10 minutes away from the town. And from there, you will see like millions of stars and even the Milky Way. And that's because Lake Tekapo region is a dark sky reserve. Yeah.
4: Dark sky reserve. What does that mean?
3: I think it means the government or the district council restrict the amount of artificial light. So there is very minimal light pollution around that area. So you get to see like heaps and a lot of stars and even Milky Ways. Yeah.
4: Sounds good to me. And it sounds that you did spend the night there or you drove back home?
3: No, we didn't spend the night at Lake Tekapo. Actually, we did. Yeah, we spent a night at Lake Tekapo and then the next day we drove to Hooker Valley.
4: Which is what I want to talk about, Hooker Valley. And no, we're not talking about a place where ladies of the night like to hang out, but Hooker Valley is actually the name of a popular hike route in Mount Cook National Park. So Mount Cook is the highest mountain in New Zealand. Can you tell us more about what we can experience and see at Hooker Valley?
3: Yeah, so it's a 3 hours day hike. It's nice and flat. So as you walk through the valley, you will see lots of nice scenic mountains, lots of like nice landscape and scenery for you to take photos. And along the way, you will cross three swing bridges. I think it's fun for those who like high elements. And at the end of the trek, there's a really nice glacier lake with icebergs. So again, great photo spot for families.
4: Icebergs. Have you seen any of them fall apart? I've seen videos of, it was near Mount Cook and I saw a glacier just falling into the surroundings. Have you seen that? Not yet.
3: Not really. Maybe one day we will.
4: just be nice and far away from it.
3: Yes.
4: And also, Brandon, you talked just now about the cafe halfway up that 3 hour hike near the Mount John Walkway. What are other cafes or restaurants along the way during your many driving trips and hiking trips you'd like to recommend to us? Because New Zealand's produce, just like Australia's produce, their cafes and their cakes and buns and what have you, simply delectable.
3: Yeah, I mean, okay, between Mount Cook and Lake Tekapo, there's this nice cafe called High

0: country salmon. It's not as it's like a salmon farm, and there's a small cafe look within the farm itself. You will get to see how salmon is farmed in the highlands, and of course you enjoy fresh salmon sashimi and fresh coffee. I mean, as for me, I'm a coffee lover. There are many nice cafes and roasteries in the cities like Christchurch and Dunedin. So just Google and you'll get like lots of hits. So just go and try out. One of my favorite is C4 Coffee at Christchurch.
1: Oh, but this place is called highcountrysalmon.co.nz, yeah?
0: Yeah, yeah.
1: It says here it's a cafe and on-site fish shop. Oh, look at the pictures.
0: It is. So they farm salmon over there. Yeah, using fresh water from the Alpines.
1: Yes, because it says here they are a boutique salmon farm in the pristine waters of New Zealand's hydro canals. Oh, okay.
0: Yeah.
1: Okay, I like that recommendation. And because you're a coffee lover, you said there's a nice cup of coffee you can have there, yeah?
0: Yes, they sell coffee, but yeah.
1: Okay, so you drink lots of coffee because you're bringing up Ellie.
0: Not really. I just like coffee.
1: So do I. On Instagram, there are many posts of you and your wife Lynn bringing your little one Ellie on adventure hikes and also camping, even seeing sheep and alpacas. What would you advise families with toddlers as they go on memorable trips like these?
0: Yeah, so I would want to make sure that, always make sure that the little one is nice and warm, especially if you're planning to go for camping. And New Zealand can be quite cold at night, even more if you're staying up in the mountain area. So I would encourage everyone, even the little one, to do layering. So have a good, nice base layer, a wool or merino wool base layer, a warm fleece mid layer, and an outer shell that is waterproof. The good quality ones will really last you a long time and they don't need to be very expensive. But I would recommend you to fly in to one of the cities and you can find lots of nice outdoor clothing for sale and at markdown prices.
1: Oh, yeah. Okay. So if you don't want to bring it, that's okay. But because you can get it at these cities with markdown prices.
0: Yes, definitely. Yeah. And I would also, keep all the emergency numbers on my phone. So for emergencies, 111, I will also keep numbers like of the hospital and the clinics that is nearby in different regions. Yeah. Because, who knows when there's emergency and you don't have cell service, you need to drive to the nearest hospital or clinic.
1: Correct.
0: Always good. It's handy to have these numbers on your phone.
1: That is true. And Brandon, when you're going hiking with a baby, a toddler like Ellie, you also bring along a slightly larger container and a portable burner so that you can wash her baby bottles properly.
0: Yes, that's right.
1: Yeah. If we want to go on a camping trip in New Zealand, where should we go, apart from all the places you mentioned, and how else do we best prepare for it? It's best to hire an SUV, for example.
0: It's not a must to get an SUV because the roads are really well paved in New Zealand.
1: Okay.
0: So for me, I'm just driving a sedan and it works really well. But there are so many campsites in New Zealand. And one of my favorite one, and again, the most accessible one, is White Horse Hill Campground, which is located at Mount Cook. It's just next to Hooker Valley. Apart from the usual camping stuff like tent and sleeping bags, for me, I keep a portable stove burner with me. Like you said earlier on, I can cook simple meals with it. And I also use it to sterilize Ellie's milk bottle. Yeah. But those gears, especially sleeping bag, I think it's good to get the better quality ones. Again, you can buy it in New Zealand itself. Because those really thin ones that we use for secondary school camp is definitely not warm enough because that's for tropical climate. Yeah.
1: Yeah. So when we go to your socials, Instagram, and to check out the most memorable experience you had as a family, what do we look out for?
0: I think
1: everywhere.
0: there's no specific memory. There's no specific experience or that is very memorable for us. But in fact, I think it's the overall lifestyle that we have over here, and that's what we are sharing on our Instagram page. And I think moving away from the business and being able to spend time with one another, it's just really nice. And I think because back home, both of us, we were working full time in the ICU and we were always so exhausted, and coming and trying to match our annual leaves together to go on family holiday is very difficult because we need to ballot for our annual leave. Thankfully right now we were like very blessed so that we can go on like monthly road trips because nature is so close to us. Yeah.
1: When you said ICU, both of you were in the healthcare sector, is it?
0: Yes, I'm both of us, we are registered nurses. My background is in surgical intensive care and my wife is in neurosurgery intensive care unit.
1: Well, yeah. You know what? Both of you are a beautiful couple and Ellie is very cute, and I wish you the best life you can live in New Zealand.
0: Thank you. Thanks for having us.
1: Definitely, Brandon. I'm going to check you out more on Instagram. Brandon Chia, husband and father who has relocated his family to New Zealand to be closer to nature. For more of his travels with his family on Instagram, go to @chiaseed.nz. This has been Destination Anywhere, and I'm Melanie Olivero for CNA 938.
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5: It's 4:30. Good afternoon. I'm Justine Moss. More than 35,000 people have been displaced by one of the strongest earthquakes to hit the Philippines in decades, as authorities race to provide shelter and aid to affected communities. Many residents remain in temporary shelters, but some have moved to relatives' homes in unaffected areas. The magnitude 7.8 quake has killed at least 46 people and injured more than 630 others. 17 remain missing. The Office of Civil Defense says close to 4,000 personnel have been deployed in the affected areas for rescue, relief and other civil works. Thousands of structures have been damaged across three different provinces, and authorities say more than 3,100 houses have been affected, while damage to roads, bridges and other infrastructure has exceeded $9 million. Seven people and two companies are facing criminal charges over Hong Kong's deadliest fire in decades. Prosecutors have charged them with offences including manslaughter, conspiracy to defraud, money laundering and attempting to pervert the course of public justice. The Wong Fuk Court blaze killed 168 people in November last year. The fire tore through seven of the complex's eight residential towers, leaving thousands displaced. Authorities allege serious safety failures during renovation works at the housing estate contributed to the scale of the disaster. Malaysian Prime Minister Anwar Ibrahim is in Tokyo today for a three-day working visit, meeting with top government and industry officials to deepen ties between the two nations. CNA's Keith Liu with the details.
6: He discussed a range of issues with Japanese Prime Minister Sanae Takaichi, including an agreement to boost future trade via a currency swap agreement. The biggest breakthrough of that meeting came on the energy front, as the two countries locked in a major deal. It will see Malaysia's state oil giant Petronas supply Japanese utility firm JERA with 2 million tons of liquefied natural gas, or LNG, annually under a two-decade-long agreement. The 20-year deal is set to begin in 2028. It comes at a crucial time for Tokyo as Japan looks to beef up its energy reserves and diversify its sources to cope with a global energy crunch as a result of the war in Iran.
7: This is a remarkable feat and a success in terms of a trust and collaboration between the two great friendly countries.
6: The Malaysian Prime Minister spoke to the Nikkei Future of Asia Forum earlier this morning. Addressing regional leaders, he delivered a message on global governance, stressing that the world currently needs more leadership clarity, not more power. He urged nations to choose cooperation over division and to reform global institutions rather than abandon them, while navigating what he called strategic uncertainty.
5: Malaysia is mulling a special fast lane at the immigration checkpoint for returning Johor voters from Singapore to cast their ballots in the upcoming state polls. Malaysia's Home Minister Saifuddin Nasution Ismail said his ministry and the Immigration Department would respond accordingly once the Election Commission announces key dates for the polls on Friday. He said the choice of polling day, whether it falls on a Saturday or Sunday, will have different impacts on the flow of people through the Malaysia-Singapore border crossings. During Malaysia's 2022 general elections, Johor authorities prepared about 20 dedicated car lanes at the Malaysian immigration complex linked to the Woodlands Causeway. And this was to ease the journey for thousands of Malaysians returning from Singapore to vote. In home news, a maid agency that falsely claimed its domestic helper could speak Mandarin was ordered by a small claims tribunal to pay $1,558 to its dissatisfied customer. The customer had asked for a Mandarin-speaking maid with experience in handling disabled elderly people for his bedridden mother. The maid agency provided the buyer data of a domestic helper from Myanmar, which indicated Mandarin for the maid's spoken language ability without any qualification. But after the maid began working with the customer, he discovered that she could hardly speak or understand Mandarin and English. When he reported this to the agency, he was asked to use Google Translate first. The agency was also ordered by court to pay about $270 for costs and disbursements, with the magistrate chiding the agency's representative for his behaviour during the trial. And that's the news on CNA 938. I'm Justine Moss. Headlines anytime on CNA 938 and CNA.asia. Coming up to 4:35, time for Asia Business on CNA 938. An Indonesian state firm, Pertamina, has raised the prices of two grades of petrol by around 32%, a move that has raised fears of hurting the pockets of the country's middle-class population. CNA's Keith Liu with the details.
6: The price of the 92-octane petrol, known as Pertamax, has been raised by 32% to around 90 US cents a litre. The 95-octane fuel, known as Pertamax Green, is up around 27%, now at 95 cents per litre. The price of the government-subsidised fuel, Pertalite, remains unchanged. A Pertamina spokesperson said the price adjustments were made following an evaluation process which aligns with the pricing formula set by the government. Local media reported that the government previously ordered the company to maintain its price of Pertamax when the war in Iran broke out, so as to protect people from the surge in global prices. And this move comes less than 24 hours since the Indonesian central bank's 25 basis point hike. Indonesia's finance minister says the inflationary impact is likely to be limited because the fuel grades are not used on public transportation. Some economists say an added pressure weighs on the country's middle class as they face rising prices and additional costs while their incomes remain stagnant.
5: Meanwhile, Indonesian markets are showing signs of stabilising after a surprise interest rate hike by the central bank. The rupiah strengthened, though it remained near the 18,000 level against the US dollar. Jakarta benchmark stock index also surged 7.5%, snapping a five-day losing streak. Jakarta's benchmark stock index is extending gains, raising more than 2% after surging 7.5% yesterday, snapping that five-day losing streak. CNA's Sarah Al-Haldi has more.
8: Bank Indonesia delivered a 25 basis point off-cycle rate hike, and that takes the benchmark rate to 5.5%. The decision came a week ahead of its next scheduled policy meeting. BI also unveiled measures to support the rupiah and attract foreign capital, including higher yields on its securities. Governor Perry Warjio is reportedly planning to hold calls with overseas investors to explain the surprise rate hike and reassure markets. The rupiah hit record lows as investors fled equity markets since the start of the year, amid concerns about President Prabowo Subianto's policy agenda and broader geopolitical uncertainty. Investors are also keeping a close eye on rumors of a possible finance ministry reshuffle, which the government has denied. The speculation flared again after two senior officials were seen visiting the presidential palace in Jakarta yesterday.
5: China's factory gate inflation has surged to its highest level in nearly 4 years, highlighting growing cost pressures across the world's second largest economy. Producer prices rose 3.9% on year in May, marking its strongest increase since 2022. And the jump was driven mainly by higher energy and commodity prices as the conflict in the Middle East pushed up global oil prices. But consumer inflation is seeing a different picture. China's consumer price index rose just 1.2% in May, slightly below market expectations. Food prices continue to fall, reflecting cautious household spending and soft domestic demand. And the gap between rising factory gate prices and subdued consumer inflation suggests that businesses are absorbing much higher costs rather than passing them on to the shoppers. And the Association of Banks in Singapore says it's aware of feedback over PayNow's name masking showing inappropriate words. Since Saturday, PayNow showed users' real names with certain letters replaced with X, and that's after nicknames were discontinued. Some masked names inadvertently spell words including sex, prompting complaints on Reddit and Facebook. The association told CNA not all participating institutions support special characters across PayNow-related systems. It adds the letter X was chosen because it signals concealed or missing information. The ABS insists this change swiftly disabled a tool exploited by scammers while maintaining a smooth experience. Business news as it breaks on CNA.Asia.
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13: 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Jerkies and cookies. 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So let's bring on Julia Ong from Niblin and Amanda Lin from Shing's Paws. Hello, ladies, and welcome to CNA 938.
14: Hi, Melanie.
13: Hi. Okay, so guys, what is the most unusual dog or cat treat you've come across so far? For me, it would be the freeze-dried Bandung pork cube treats from local brand, The Dog Grocer. What about you? What unusual treats from other local or perhaps international brands you've come across? Let's start with Amanda.
14: Well, I find the Singapore dog treat scene as a whole really creative. You can find local brands creating doggy versions of almost every human food you can think of. For example, ice cream, mooncakes, and even our own pineapple tarts. So I think this variety stems from pet parents regarding pets as being part of their family, being part of their everyday life. They want to include pets in celebrations as well, so let them eat what we eat as well.
13: Yeah, because your pineapple tarts for doggies, it's for Chinese New Year, yeah?
14: That's right.
13: All right, so orders, just got to keep going back to your Shopee site to see if they're still available.
14: and Instagram.
13: And Instagram as well. I will give everyone the addresses in just a while, but first let's go to Julia. Julia, what about you? Unusual pet treats.
15: I think the most unusual is I have seen in Japan. So they really use what the people there eat. So I have seen dehydrated tofu, dehydrated natto.
13: Okay.
15: So these are things that I have not seen in Singapore. And in Singapore, I have also seen pet waffles, which is my favorite food. And I like that even the pets can have them as well.
13: So the pet waffles, have you tried them?
15: Yes.
13: What
15: and
13: is it
15: they,
13: like?
15: They don't taste sweet, but they actually taste very fragrant.
13: Oh, yeah. Okay.
15: So they are not sweet, but they still have that waffle fragrance.
13: Okay, just drizzle some honey on it and you're fine, lah.
15: Yeah, I just took a bite.
13: Okay, just a little bite. Okay. Sometimes we want to see what our fur
15: exactly.
13: kids eat, right? Let's talk about your brands that you've started. Amanda, Shing's Paws is a small family business consisting of you, your husband, your mother-in-law. Not many people can say that they are in business with their mother or father-in-law. So that's really something, yeah? Whose idea was it, though? And tell us about the origin of the name as well.
14: Well, actually, Shane's Paws really grew out of love for our own dog. I've always been baking for my dog, who's now 11. But the idea of turning it into a business happened sometime during COVID. You know, everybody was baking around then, right?
13: Mm.
14: So I think I influenced my husband, Daniel, who became a bit more interested in thinking about making jerky for our dog. So he did the research, he started R&D, focusing on creating jerky treats that are clean and simple, no chemicals, no preservatives. We also researched what kind of herbs we can add to make it more beneficial for dogs. So, for example, we chose herbs like turmeric, rosemary for their antioxidant properties. And eventually we looked at the treats and then we thought, what if we sold this? What if we share it with other pet parents? And so the small family business was born. And as for the name, Shin's Paws is actually inspired by the Chinese word xing, which means trust. So that's our hope. We hope that pet parents can trust us to provide wholesome treats for their dogs. Because these are exactly what we feed our own dog at home.
13: Quite true. Then how is your mother-in-law involved, Daniel's mum?
14: Because she's retired now,
13: yeah.
14: So we asked if she would like to help us out baking cookies and trying to make... We taught her how to make the jerky. So she came on board and she spends most weekday... mornings to afternoons, she spends it with us making the jerky and cookies.
13: Was she a good cook before that? That's why you arrowed her?
14: Definitely. Like most aunties, she's a good cook. She bakes Chinese New Year cookies, kuehs, everything.
13: Okay, so mother-in-law was the perfect choice. Julia, Niblin is also a team effort. Your website says it all started because of a love for one particular doggy. So that's what you and Amanda have in common. Can you tell us more and tell us who else is partnering you? Because I met the gang also. When I was at Shing's Paws, I met the gang. Then when I was at Niblin, just across the row, there was the gang too.
15: Another gang.
13: Yeah, two gangs.
15: So I actually started Niblin with my best friend, Lisa. And our husbands are also involved. So they are like free labor to the company. So there's four of us. Basically, we started because of my dog, Nini. So we each have a dog, Nini and Nikki. Nikki's a good one. Nini is not the not so good one. So Nini, she is actually, I got her as a puppy. So as she was growing up to a year old, she was becoming very reactive. Mm-hmm. So when we go for walks, she will lunge at strangers. She would bark at strangers. So that was when we got a trainer for her. And
13: what breed was she?
15: She's a Cavachon. So a Cavalier mixed with a Bichon.
13: Okay.
15: Yeah. So they are actually supposed to be really good temperament, but she's really good with kids and family members, but she's not so good with strangers. So we decided to hire a trainer to teach us how to cope with this. So the trainer was using reward-based training. So that means you reward for good for the behavior that you want them to exhibit. So we will bring her like to observations, like from far away, we will have her sit down and look at people, strangers. And if she's calm, then we will reward her. So this reward come in the form of treats. So every day I was feeding her actually quite a bit of treats. That was when I decided to start looking into making them myself, and most of the commercial treats has a lot of things that I don't know. So I wanted something that she was already having, like meat, like vegetables, fruits. So that was when I started making it at home. Then I shared it with my friends, as well as we are also in some dog groups and communities. So we actually shared with them, and slowly they start coming back to us asking whether they can buy it from us. So that was when we, okay, then we're going to do it proper. We're going to like package it properly and then just sell them to these people who want to buy.
13: So your roles for you and Lisa, what are the roles then?
15: So primarily Lisa does, we both are involved in the production because it's a very small team. So we are the ones making it, but we split a little bit by Lisa planning the production. So she's the one who plans how much we're going to make. She orders the meat. And then for me, I do more of like the marketing side, like, you know, our socials as well as updating. But there's a lot of overlap as well. So she helps me with like filming, editing as well. Then I help her with some other things that she don't want to do. So it's really a team effort. Both of us will like cover each other.
13: Then the free labor?
15: The free labor. Our husbands, actually, they help us with logistics. So they help us when we have events. We have a lot of things they help us carry. They also end up having to serve customers with us as well. So we also give them like sales training on what every product. So whenever we have a new product, they have to sit in with us and learn how it's made. They also, earlier on, we will also have them like do the meets with us because we couldn't like cope with like with it both just the both of us.
13: Yeah.
15: So now we used to only do it like once a week, so it was okay for the both of us to just do it, but slowly we needed more hands. Yeah. so they are like ad hoc whenever we need, they are coming in to help us.
13: So you and Lisa are BFFs. Are they BFFs or not? Can they get along or not, your husbands?
15: I would think, okay, guys are a lot easier. So I think we have been friends. Me and Lisa have been friends for really long. So
13: yeah.
15: They have also known each other for really long. So we to the extent that we actually see each other, I see her more than I see my family now. Now that I'm not staying with them. So our dogs are like sisters also. So we basically, if I'm away, Lisa is the one taking care of my dogs. And the other way around, if she's away, I'm taking care of my dog, her dogs as well.
13: It works out really great.
15: Yeah.
13: So Amanda, your mom helps with the baking and everything. Then you and Daniel?
14: So Daniel helps out with the packaging, the shipping. Shipping into boxes and then dropping them off at the collection point. And actually some of the cookies, certain cookie shapes, like for festive seasons like Christmas,
13: yeah,
14: those cookie shapes are cut into special cookie cutters. So my husband does those cookies because it's a bit taxing for my mother-in-law to roll out those cookies. So my husband helps out with those. And for myself, I do some of the social media marketing and also events coordination and any other administrative, like for example, ordering labels, ordering packaging, those kind of things, any ad hoc support that they need.
13: Then the baking, you?
14: The baking, I do bake once in a while. Oh. I recently helped out to bake some Christmas cookies.
13: Yeah. Very nice. Okay, definitely a team effort all round. Okay, so as a human being, I think both of your dog treats look so delicious. I mentioned dogs first. Obviously, some of them can be fed to cats. But what I like is the Oti Moo biscuits, that of course is Shing's paws, and blueberry chicken freeze-dried treats by Niblin. What are the classic best-selling treats for Shing's paws and Niblin? So let's start with Niblin.
15: So our best sellers are actually the blueberry series. So we actually add fresh blueberries to the meat and we dehydrate them. So depending on the protein, but the blueberry series has always been a bestseller. Then we also, this year, we actually launched the honey ginger series. So we actually add fresh grated ginger and raw honey to the meat. So I think it really sort of makes people feel like, oh, this is something I had from the Zi Ta store before. So they were like, oh, I wanted my pet to try also. So that also sort of became a hit. But we actually started with it because I wanted to introduce ginger like a little bit to my pets.
13: Mm.
15: So and they don't take it raw like that. So I used the meat to hide them.
13: Oh,
15: so that was the whole idea behind the blueberries as well. So my dog don't like the blueberries. So I actually hide it in the meat and I dehydrate. So they don't really notice it. Like kids, you know, you try to hide the vegetables in the meat.
13: Or sometimes pills, right?
15: Yeah.
13: They can spot it immediately. But blueberries, that's right. Blueberries are okay for dogs to eat because it's got a lot of antioxidants as well, yeah? Okay, for Shing's paws, what about the best-selling ones? What are they?
14: Well, for Shin's Paws, our classic bestseller is the pork jerky with rosemary. Oh. It's made using pork that we get from the wet market at our estate. And so it's human grade and we add rosemary for its antioxidant benefits for dogs.
13: Okay, so those are the best-selling ones and we will keep them in mind. Julia, Niblin has partnered with a certified pet nutrition coach. And you and the team went through rounds of R&D. That's why people are asking, when I spoke to, of course, your contemporaries, the dog grocer, I asked them, how can you put bandung in your treats? Isn't that so sweet? So I'm going to ask you now about the honey. How much honey do you add to it? Because some of the more concerned parents out there might be wondering how much honey is added to it. And also, I want to ask, why use human grade meat? Everyone, this is not human meat. It's meat that humans eat, all right? Human grade meat. And what other highly curated ingredients are also involved in the mix after you spoke with this coach?
15: So actually for, say, I'll start with the ginger first. So honey ginger, what we do is actually we keep all our flavors to only 10%. So it's very minimal. It's only introduced so that there's a bit of taste and we also get a bit of benefits from it. So it's not the entire, you are not having an entire jar of honey. You're just probably having just 10% of the entire piece of meat. So, and generally for treats, you'll keep it to 10% of the daily diet as well. So it is still minimal. So 10% on top of 10%. So it's actually a very minimal introduction. So for
13: the R&D with the pet nutrition coach, right?
15: Yeah. So what we do is we actually get different parts of the meat.
13: Yeah.
15: We want to try out different cuts. So like for kangaroo, when we introduced kangaroo, we actually got different parts of the kangaroo see which is the leanest and how we process them. So we actually want to make our treats inclusive, so even puppies, cats, as well as senior dogs can have. So to make it crispy and breakable is what we are focused on.
13: Yeah.
15: So we have to get different parts of the meat, like even for chicken, we try chicken thigh, chicken breast, and we choose the leanest, and they also have to be breakable. So we will try different thickness, different way of processing the meat, whether we mince it down, whether we slice them. So these are all in consideration. And so very much, we are very much concerned about what goes into the treat and how it's processed so that the desired outcome, like the treat, is able to be eaten by most of our pets.
13: That's right. And also, like you said, you've worked with that pet nutrition coach. Mm. Amanda, Shing's Paws sells mostly jerkies and cookies, and you mentioned human-grade meat as well. Did you also consult with other parties to come up with the right recipe? Because you mentioned the recipe process just now, but I was wondering about collaborations and maybe talking to a nutrition coach as well. Because you're adding herbs, like you said, rosemary, and then you mentioned a cumin as well, right?
14: Turmeric
13: into the doggy treats. So tell us how this all came about.
14: Well, we haven't consulted an external nutritionist. Our recipes are the result of our own research, internet, books, but we are generally more cautious. For example, general guidelines would say a safe amount of rosemary is about 1 teaspoon a day for a medium-sized dog.
13: Okay.
14: So we use 1 teaspoon of rosemary for a batch of our treats, and that yields about 5 packs of jerky, so well within the general guidelines.
13: Okay. Then I'm wondering, where are your dog treats made? In a central kitchen somewhere for Niblin? And I'm assuming home. For
14: yes,
13: Shing's Paws,
14: we work
13: it?
14: From home.
13: Okay. Then Niblin?
15: We are also actually home-based.
13: Ah.
15: Yeah, so we make everything at home.
13: Because your packaging is different, you know? Because with Shing's Paws, it looks more home-based. So the packaging looks very DIY. For Niblin, right, it looks like it was processed in a factory because of the design of the packaging. You know what I mean?
15: Yeah, so we used to... Our packaging used to be very simple. It was like a transparent packaging with a sticker.
13: Yeah.
15: Then later on, it was just this year when we decided to just redo the packaging because we also wanted to make the quality a a lot better so that the treats can remain like fresher and crispier for longer. So we actually partner with like a local illustrator to help us with the design of the packaging. So it looks really professional.
13: Yeah. So it's nice to see the more homely design and something that looks like it's got an international look, you see? Yeah. But anyway, what matters most is what people know what's inside. Support local, everyone. And if, as you're looking after your beloved pets, I'm with Julia Ong from Niblin, a nutritional pet treats brand that uses fresh meat, and Amanda Lin from Shing's Paws, a home-based dog treat bakery specializing in herb-enriched jerkies and cookies. Find Shing's Paws on Instagram, Facebook, TikTok at SHINCZPAWZ, Shing's Paws, and the Shopee link to their products will be there on their socials. And as for Niblin, just head over to getniblin.com, order directly from them, and note all the links to their socials as well. I'm Melanie Olivero, and this is Made in SG for CNA 938.
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3: Welcome in. It is 5 p.m. on your Wednesday, June the 10th. Welcome aboard, everybody. Coming up just ahead, you heard about it in the news, and it has to do with PAS and what's happening in Malaysia. What we have heard, of course, in your news updates is that Parti Islam Malaysia has announced the end of its political cooperation with Bersatu. What kind of implications could this have for Malaysia-Singapore ties? More on that just ahead. Plus, are we set to see more interline partnerships in the near future? You heard about the Singapore tie-up with Southwest Airlines. Well, this is a trend of things to come, potentially. Maybe you'll be booking your tickets like this from now on. Let's talk more on Singapore Today, but first, the latest news. Your latest news right here on Singapore Today. President Tharman Shanmugaratnam says building global trade ties will be vital in creating better jobs in Africa as the continent grapples with producing enough work for its huge population.
0: He was speaking to students at the University of Dar es Salaam during his state visit to Tanzania. He was speaking, his Tanzanian counterparts, rather, also urged its government and private sector to seize the opportunity to invest in long-term partnerships with Singapore. CNA's Nicholas Ng reports.
17: One estimate predicts that Africa will have 500 million people entering the workforce in the next decade. That same estimate predicts that only 165 million jobs will be produced during that period. That is a 335 million job shortfall, and filling it, President Tharman says, takes a government focusing its efforts on creating good jobs.
19: It means that every capacity that we have in government, amongst enterprises, and in our whole society, every capacity, every ability we have has to bend at the knee of creating good jobs for our population. It has to be a whole of government and whole of society endeavour.
17: This would mean trade and investment ministries ensuring that their strategies lead to their nation's economies climbing the value chain, and infrastructure policy making sure that constructing utilities build jobs too. Mr. Tharman says that building trade ties with neighbours and other regions will help.
19: The statements to indicate that we are now going to commence free trade agreement negotiations between Singapore and the East African community is significant. It's about creating scale by linking up our markets and growing opportunity and allowing for that learning curve that takes us on a higher level of productivity in every industry.
17: Business representatives from both countries also participated in a roundtable discussion in which the Tanzanian president urged them to make the most of. She called on representatives from both countries to tighten investment pipelines and improve partnerships in industries like gemstone processing and fuel refining.
0: In home news, the Association of Banks of Singapore says it is aware of feedback over PayNow's name masking showing inappropriate words. Since Saturday, PayNow showed users' real names with certain letters replaced with X, and that's after nicknames were discontinued. Some masked names inadvertently spell words including sex, prompting complaints on Reddit and Facebook. Well, the association told CNA not all participating institutions support special characters across PayNow-related systems. It adds the letter X was chosen because it signals concealed or missing information. The ABS insists the changes swiftly disabled a tool exploited by scammers while maintaining a smooth experience. You're listening to the news on CNA 938, and there have been at least 62 cases reported on scams involving the sale of BTS's Arirang concert since the start of this month. Total losses have amounted to at least $68,000. Police say most victims were targeted on social media platforms like X and Carousel, and they were asked to make payment via PayNow. Scammers would then ask for more money under the guise of admin fees or other charges. Victims would only realize they've been scammed when they did not receive the tickets. The police have reminded people to remain vigilant against such scams and only purchase tickets from authorized platforms such as Ticketmaster. A 34-year-old man has been charged over his erratic driving on an expressway that caused a fatal collision in June last year. Hua Zi Kong was given 7 charges, including driving under the influence of etomidate, dangerous driving causing death, grievous hurt, and leaving the accident scene. Investigations found that Pua was driving erratically before stopping his car in the middle of the Central Expressway, and this resulted in a motorcyclist colliding with Pua's stationary vehicle and causing both the rider and his pillion to fall into oncoming traffic. The 20-year-old motorcyclist died from serious injuries, while the pillion rider sustained fractures and other injuries. Pua has also other existing charges, including stealing an Audi A3 and remitting $1.2 million on the instructions of a criminal. More than 35,000 people have been displaced by one of the strongest earthquakes to hit the Philippines in decades, as authorities race to provide shelter and aid to affected communities. Many residents remain in temporary shelters, but some have moved to relatives' homes in unaffected areas. CNA's Keith Liu has more details.
6: The magnitude 7.8 quake killed at least 46 people and injured more than 630 others. 17 remain missing. The Office of Civil Defense says close to 4,000 personnel have been deployed in the affected areas for rescue, relief, and other civil works. Thousands of structures have been damaged across three different provinces. Authorities say more than 3,100 houses are affected, while damage to roads, bridges, and other infrastructure has exceeded $9 million. Emergency crews working through the rubble of a fallen commercial building in General Santos City fear some victims may remain trapped beneath the debris. Damage assessments are continuing, although concerns over weakened structures are complicating recovery efforts. More than 60 domestic flights have been cancelled, while one airport remains inoperable. Almost 1,500 public schools buildings in quake-hit provinces have suffered major and minor damage, disrupting the resumption of classes. Authorities said nearly 2,000 aftershocks of varying intensities have been recorded in the region since the quake struck, with the strongest measuring magnitude 6.4.
0: A man accused of committing one of Australia's worst mass shootings at Sydney's Bondi Beach last December has been charged with 19 additional offences. Naveed Akram was initially charged with 59 offences in the days after the attack that claimed 15 lives at a Hanukkah celebration. The charges then had included 15 counts of murder, 40 counts of wounding with intent to murder, and a terror offence. Now, his lawyer said the additional charges did not come as a surprise. CNA's Roger Maynard has details.
1: Well, basically, these additional charges reflect the gravity of the terror attack in which Naveed Akram is alleged to have taken part. 15 people were killed in the shooting at Sydney's Bondi Beach during a Jewish festival last December, and many more were seriously injured. Akram, whose father was shot dead by police during the massacre, is 24 years old and was already facing 59 offences in relation to the incident, which police alleged was inspired by Islamic State. Now he's to face an additional 19 charges, including 10 counts of shooting with intent to murder, 6 counts of discharging a firearm with intent to resist arrest, and 3 counts of causing wounding or grievous bodily harm with intent to murder. Akram appeared by video link in a Sydney court today, but did not enter a plea.
0: Malaysian Prime Minister Anwar Ibrahim is in Tokyo today for a 3-day working visit, meeting with top government and industry officials to deepen ties between the two nations. He discussed a range of issues with Japanese Prime Minister Sanae Takaichi, including an agreement to boost future trade via a currency swap agreement. The biggest breakthrough of that meeting came on the energy front, as the two countries locked in a major deal. It will see Malaysia's state oil giant Petronas supply Japanese utility firm JERA with 2 million tons of liquefied natural gas annually under a 2-decade-long agreement. The 20-year deal is set to begin 2028, and it comes at a critical time for Tokyo as Japan looks to beef up its energy reserves and diversify its sources to cope with a global energy crunch as a result of the war in Iran. I'm Daniel Martin for Singapore Today Headlines, anytime on CNA 938 and at cna.asia. On to your latest traffic. Good evening, everybody. It's Wednesday, June 10th, 10 minutes past 5. I'm looking at 3 accident sites. One is on the BKE to Woodlands after Mandai Road with congestion till the KJE. Avoid lane 1. Accident, Bartley Road towards Brattle after Upper Paya Lebar Road, and you're advised to avoid lane 2. Whilst on Clemente Road, there is an accident on the Clemente stretch towards West Coast just after the AYE. You're advised to avoid lane 1. Traffic's heavy in the meantime. It's on the PIE to Tuas at Jurong Town Hall Road. Exit slow going there.
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0: Cloudy conditions for today, and temperature range 25 to 33 degrees Celsius. Looking at the NEA heat map right now, yeah, cloudy all across the island till about 7 p.m. Tomorrow, you can expect thunder showers, mainly over northern, eastern, and central Singapore in the late morning and in the early afternoon.
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26: 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With Daniel Martin on CNA 938. It's a Singapore Today top story with Daniel Martin.
0: Great to have you on board, everybody. Thank you so much for joining me on this edition. Let's take a look at the latest political changes happening in Malaysia. Malaysia's main opposition party, Parti Islam Se-Malaysia, or PAS, has announced ending its political cooperation with Parti Pribumi Bersatu Malaysia, or Bersatu. It raises doubts over the future of the federal opposition pact, Perikatan Nasional. And CNA's Lok Wei Su tells us more from this report that you can catch on CNA's YouTube.
28: Malaysia's political landscape becoming increasingly fragmented ahead of key state elections in Johor and Negeri Sembilan. Both the ruling unity government and the opposition Perikatan Nasional coalition grappling with internal divisions and shifting alliances. As parties reposition, the upcoming polls could offer an early indication of where voter sentiment is heading.
0: So, how could these changes possibly impact potentially Singapore-Malaysia relations as well? Dr. Oi San, back on Singapore Today. He's Senior Fellow, the Singapore Institute of International Affairs. Dr. Oh, hello, welcome back.
29: Well, thank you very much for having me on the show.
0: Were you caught off guard? Were you surprised by this announcement? I'm curious.
29: Well, I think it's has been brewing for quite some time, ever since, shall we say, as early as right after the 2022 Malaysian general election, whereby the PAS won the most number of parliamentary seats across the political divide. But Bersatu still insisted upon clinging on the leadership, the reins of Perikatan Nasional. So, well, I wouldn't say rightfully, but I mean logically, as the party with the largest number of parliamentary seats, PAS should take leadership of PN, or Perikatan Nasional. But there has been a lot of resistance from Bersatu. But Bersatu itself, of course, has its own house to sort out here.
0: Mm-hmm. So what do you think this announcement at this point in time indicates about the current state of Malaysia's opposition landscape?
29: Well, I actually think quite the reverse from, shall we say, a lot of other observers. Mm. I think this is actually a consolidation of the opposition support around PAS, the Parti Islam Setanah Melayu. And that is because... you see that sort of what we call green wave has been ongoing over the last few years in Malaysia, and it is only getting stronger as you observe many voters preferring, shall we say, a more conservative, religiously inspired government and society. And PAS, of course, then presents itself as the party which could usher in such a society and such a government. So this is, in a sense, consolidating those increasing conservative support around PAS. Yeah.
0: And as such, do you think that this is not going to be a temporary spat or disagreement, that this is probably the way things are going to be?
29: Well, I think if Bersatu would, shall we say, acquiesce its leadership to PAS, I mean, its leadership of the opposition to PAS, and thereby from hence on plays a second fiddle in the opposition, then I think then the, shall we say, the unity in the opposition could still carry forward. But if Bersatu, under the leadership of former Prime Minister Muhyiddin, would still insist upon its leadership of the opposition, then I think it's very difficult for them to still be, shall we say, one coalition.
0: Dr. O, what are the potential implications for Singapore in terms of our policymakers, our businesses paying close attention to this development as we are approaching, you know, major moments like the economic zone as well?

0: relationship would still be quite fruitful. I noticed, for example, there's been interactions between the Singapore side on the one hand, and then on the other hand, the Malaysian opposition, especially PAS and even Bersatu, there's been a lot of interactions. So it's not as if the two sides don't know each other. I think that kind of a working relationship could still work well and go forward.
1: Okay. One concern investors might have, political stability and whether this could affect investor confidence in some of the Singapore-Malaysia projects. What about that?
0: Yeah, of course, investors will be very concerned about political stability. But then you have to put it in the context of, shall we say, relative political stability or instability. If you look at the region with other aspiring to developing economies similar to Malaysia, then you would see that what you perceive as political instability in Malaysia, it's basically power struggles among the political elites. You don't have coup d'etat in Malaysia. You don't have, for example, the military taking over as such. What you have, well, actually, it's very healthy democratic exchanges. I mean, namely, the opposition and the government of the day, they try to criticize each other, and then within each the ruling coalition or the opposition coalition, there are internal political struggles and turmoils. That's the runnings of any healthy democracy, modern democracy. But you don't see any coup d'etat, for example. So in comparison, I think Malaysia is still quite an attractive destination for investments for a lot of regional as well as extra-regional investors, Singaporeans are included.
1: Including the Johor-Singapore Special Economic Zone? No worries there?
0: Well, the same Johor government is very likely to come back after the state election, namely the UMNO-led state government looks set to come back after the election, but with perhaps even more seats or perhaps a few fewer seats. But it's not as if there's going to be a change of state government
1: Yeah.
0: in Johor. Yeah.
1: All right. So let's talk a little bit more about the implications of PAS, which has taken positions that do differ from some of Malaysia's more centrist parties on a range of social and political issues. If that is the case, if PAS emerges stronger after this split, long term down the road, could that mean an impact on Singapore's engagement with Malaysia?
0: Well, if PAS were to take a lead in the new Malaysian government after the next general election, you would expect logically that a lot of social and political dealings and so on would have somewhat of a religious shade or color to it. But, well, we live in a very different world nowadays, whereby a lot of countries are getting very nationalistic. So all of us will have to adjust our diplomacy accordingly. I mean, when you deal with, for example, countries in the Middle East, you have to know some of the religious taboos and so on. But other than that, well, it doesn't stop you from still, for example, buying the oil and energy or even to invest there. So the same would go for one of your closest neighbors, namely Malaysia. And I would even dare say, let's say Indonesia and also Brunei, you'll be expecting that there will be religious colors in your dealings, but you just have to adapt to it. Yeah.
1: But you raise an interesting point. How much of this do you think is also as a result of changing international geopolitical climates? We have seen more right-leaning governments, parties win across Europe, for example. We have seen the ongoing turmoil that's been caused by the current situation on the war on Iran. How much of this is actually happening, you think, also

0: because of that geopolitical landscape?
1: Yeah, of course, political developments in any country would have its domestic colors, and then you have influences from the international political environment, right? In the Malaysian context, there's a conflation of the religious and the racial factors, namely race. Sometimes it's also identified with religion and so on. And therefore, the rise in nationalistic fervor or nationalistic sentiments would also simultaneously give rise to, well, religious fervor and sentiments. That's why in the Malaysian context, you see that very likely after the next general election, you would have a government which is quite dominated by, let's say, racial and religious factors. But again, that doesn't stop, for example, Singapore from still interacting with Malaysia, both at the government-to-government level as well as at the, let's say, people-to-people level. I think because countries still need to develop, right? So let's say you try to invest in a country, in a place where religious sentiments run very strong, well, we just adjust accordingly, right? I mean, you don't stop interacting with it, yeah.
0: My guest on Singapore Today, Dr. Oi San, Senior Fellow, Singapore Institute of International Affairs. We have seen, speaking of countries and changes happening in governments, this happening in Brunei as well. Brunei Sultan Hassanal Bolkiah's latest cabinet reshuffle shows that Brunei is reorganizing its economic ministries to focus more strongly on trade, industry and diversification. Obviously, a lot of it in tune with plans that have already been put in place for the knowledge and the awareness that the oil supply is running out. And there is a set point after which it will not be able to produce at its current capacities. Does this impact, change, influence Singapore-Brunei relations as well, beyond the priorities of oil and gas? Because the other big player in this seems to be Dr. Oh, China, who seems very interested in helping invest in Brunei's industrial and landscape investment changes.
1: Well, I think the key word here for Brunei is indeed diversification to so-called wean itself off from over-dependence on oil and gas production and sale. And thereby, this cabinet reshuffle in a sense reflects the willingness, the eagerness to try to diversify Brunei's economy away from just commodities into, for example, more trade in services, trying to attract more investments and so on. But also diversification in terms of the number and the types of countries that Brunei would like to engage its economy significantly with. You mentioned, for example, China, which is playing an increasing role in Brunei's economic development. But I think Brunei would, of course, still try to emphasize its traditional economic engagement with its neighbors, such as Malaysia, and, of course, Singapore. I think all of us foreigners, we are always impressed when we go to Singapore. We can use the Brunei dollars for our taxi fare and vice versa, using Singapore dollars in Brunei, yes, for example. Yeah, that shows how
0: Gen Z, in case you didn't know that, Gen Z, a dollar is a piece of paper that you use to exchange for event money.
1: and the two countries' dollars, well, to a large degree, interchangeable. So that shows the degree of economic interdependence between Brunei and Singapore. I also found out, for example, in terms of education, there's also very very deep integration between the education systems of both countries. So in that sense, I think they are even as Brunei's economy opens up even more, there's even more opportunity for Singaporeans and Singaporeans investors to get involved. I see this as a very positive development indeed. Yeah.
0: Quick point about the appointment of Prince Abdul Mateen as foreign minister, a younger royal in this high diplomatic role. He's also known a little bit as the Instagram prince of the Bruneian royal family. He has millions of followers and is widely recognized as a major cultural Instagrammer. How interesting to have a young royal in this high-profile position. What could that mean for relations with ASEAN Singapore?
1: Well, your question is almost a rhetorical one, as you mentioned, all the factors nowadays. Well, we live in a very modern and very different world nowadays, with your mention of Gen Z
0: And we've
1: and
0: seen
1: so
0: how
1: on.
0: President Trump has made use of social media as a big part of his governing approach.
1: That's right. So when you have a young foreign minister who is very active on social media, it's going to improve Brunei's worldwide image even more, right? And I always thought of Brunei, you know, there are endless possibilities. If the Middle Eastern countries, they could make themselves into hubs for flights from Asia to Europe, for example. Well, Brunei could also put out itself as one such hubs in addition to Singapore and Kuala Lumpur, of course. There are many different possibilities, and I think Brunei perhaps it's ready to tackle some of these possibilities in addition to its traditional energy-dominated economy.
0: Thank you, Dr. Oi San, who is Senior Fellow, Singapore Institute of International Affairs, joining me on the Singapore Today Top Story.
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0: President Tharman Shanmugaratnam says building global trade ties will be vital in creating better jobs in Africa. Good evening. It's your latest news on Singapore Today. I'm Daniel Martin. He said this as the continent grapples with producing enough work for its huge population. He was speaking to students at the University of Dar es Salaam during his state visit to Tanzania. His Tanzanian counterpart has also urged its government and private sectors to seize the opportunity to invest in long-term partnerships with Singapore. Here's CNA's Nicholas Ng reporting.
6: One estimate predicts that Africa will have 500 million people entering the workforce in the next decade. That same estimate predicts that only 165 million jobs will be produced during that period. That is a 335 million job shortfall, and filling it, President Tharman says, takes a government focusing its efforts on creating good jobs.
7: It means that every capacity that we have in government, amongst enterprises, and in our whole society, every capacity, every ability we have has to bend at the knee of creating good jobs for our population. It has to be a whole of government and whole of society endeavor.
6: This would mean trade and investment ministries ensuring that their strategies lead to their nation's economies climbing the value chain, and infrastructure policy making sure that constructing utilities build jobs too. Mr. Tharman says that building trade ties with neighbours and other regions will help.
7: The statements to indicate that we are now going to commence free trade agreement negotiations between Singapore and the East African community is significant. It's about creating scale by linking up our markets and growing opportunity and allowing for that learning curve that takes us on a higher level of productivity in every industry.
6: Business representatives from both countries also participated in a roundtable discussion in which the Tanzanian president urged them to make the most of. She called on representatives from both countries to tighten investment pipelines and improve partnerships in industries like gemstone processing and fuel refining.
0: Meanwhile, back home, a maid agency that falsely claimed its domestic helper could speak Mandarin was ordered by a small claims tribunal to pay 1,558 Singapore dollars to its dissatisfied customer. Now, the customer had asked for a Mandarin-speaking maid with experience in handling disabled elderly people for his bedridden mother. The maid agency provided the biodata of a domestic helper from Myanmar, which indicated Mandarin for the maid's spoken language ability without any qualification. But after the maid began working with the customer, he discovered she could hardly speak or understand Mandarin or English. When he reported this to the agency, he was asked to use Google Translate first. The agency was also ordered by the court to pay about $270 for costs and disbursements, with the magistrate chiding the agency's representative for his behavior during the trial. Well, seven people and two companies are facing criminal charges over Hong Kong's deadliest fire in decades. Prosecutors have charged them with offences including manslaughter, conspiracy to defraud, money laundering, and attempting to pervert the course of public justice. The Wong Fuk Court blaze killed 168 people in November last year. The fire tore through seven of the complex's eight residential towers, leaving thousands displaced. Authorities allege serious safety failures during renovation works at the housing estate contributed to the scale of the disaster. I'm Daniel Martin for Singapore Today. Headlines anytime on CNA 938 and at cna.asia. Time for Asia Business right here on Singapore Today. Good evening, everybody. Before looking at some of our Asian market performances, let's see how the SDI is done. Closing lower, extending a roller coaster week with tech firms once again bearing the brunt of the sell-off. The SDI ended down 1.3% at 4,959 points. Shares of local semiconductor firm AEM plunging nearly 7% to close at $8.81. Singtel also ending lower, falling almost 1.2% to $4.27 a share. Singapore's three major banks finished in the red as well, with DBS leading the declines. Its shares fell just over 3% to $61.83. For the latest on the Asian markets and economy on Singapore Today, Sunny Hami joins me, Director of Wealth Management, Financial Alliance. Sunny, welcome back. Looking to our Asian markets and their performances today after that very intense start to the week and what people called the bloodbath across Asian markets and the sea of red that we saw then. Some reprieve yesterday. How have things gone today?
4: Not so good. Apart from Wall Street down, being down overnight, we're seeing the futures on both the Dow, S&P and the Nasdaq now even down roughly about 1%. So that's kind of sending a signal about what's going to happen at the open overnight or tonight on Wall Street. And that has sent most Asian markets into the red. You mentioned earlier the SDI down about 1.3. The tech-heavy laden KOSPI is down 4.5. Taiwan down 3.3. Only reprieve is Jakarta, which is up 2.7. Some policy moves there causing the local markets to go up.
0: Oil prices today. Traders still watching whether or not this latest escalation will affect the supplies through the Strait of Hormuz. What do you think about the oil prices today right now, Sunny?
4: Well, oil prices, surprisingly, are actually doing not too bad.
0: might have been disconnected there on Zoom. We'll get Sunny Hamid back in just a moment on today's edition of Singapore Today. We are, of course, learning more about the latest impact on Asian markets. We'll pick up on that oil question in just a moment. Stay tuned.
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0: Picking up on Asia business with Sunny Hamid, Director of Wealth Management Financial Alliance. Sunny, let's pick up on oil prices. How have those gone today?
4: Yep. Well, slightly down, bit of a surprise because as we know, the escalation, geopolitical tensions have increased in the Middle East. I think basically the market's kind of saying to itself, we've seen this before, escalation, then de-escalation, then escalation, de-escalation. So the market's kind of put that on the sideline at this point, ignoring it to a certain extent, unless we see damage to energy infrastructure in the Middle East, or we continue to see stockpiles of oil reserves worldwide coming down sharply. I think only those two things will send oil prices higher. At this point, it's keeping aside those geopolitical tensions.
0: What about gold right now? It slipped below $4,200, interestingly, per ounce. And this is despite that renewed tensions in the Middle East. The metal is still failing to attract stronger safe haven demand.
4: Yes, exactly. I think the explanation behind that is quite interesting because we've seen news coming out that some Middle Eastern sovereigns are actually selling gold because without the ability to actually export oil, they need dollars, and part of the way of doing so is actually not only to get swap lines from the US, but also to sell gold holdings that they have in order to cover that shortfall in dollars that they need. And so we're seeing gold acting as a safe haven, i.e. this is the time that it comes up to move to the front and act as that so-called liquidity asset to provide US dollars. And it's doing what it's doing, but that means countries are selling gold in order to obtain dollars. So I think that's happening despite the fact that geopolitical tensions have increased.
0: That is fascinating to see that happening as well. Let's talk about the issue of some of the Asian markets, Japan and Indonesia in particular. So in Japan, the Bank of Japan is raising interest rates in this month and again later this year. Policymakers still more concerned about inflation and the pressure on the yen. So it's going to keep rising interest rates, you think?
4: Yes, I do think so. I think, number one, we've seen inflation creeping up in Japan itself. We've seen the yen weaken. And so these two factors in itself is putting pressure, tailwind on rates moving higher. And so I think it is likely to be a path of higher rates. The question is basically whether it's an accelerated path or not. That really depends on both inflation and how the yen does in the coming weeks and months.
0: And this current period also exposed how energy and oil dependent Japan really is on the Middle East. And look what we saw in the latest development, Japan locking in long-term LNG supplies from Malaysia. And this is via a 20-year deal with Petronas. How important are these agreements in ensuring energy security for Japan? And it's a sign of things to come. Japan's going to increasingly diversify, isn't it?
4: Not only Japan, I presume everybody.
0: Yes.
4: It's no longer about looking for the cheapest source or the supplier which provides you the cheapest source of energy. It's now, even if I have to pay higher, I would probably diversify and get my sources from various sources. And I presume that this tying up agreement with Malaysia is also maybe strategically done from a geographical perspective, i.e. The Straits of Malacca could be a choke point. So let's try and get some oil from a country which can bypass the Straits of Malacca, because Malaysia has both sides, Eastern and Western Malaysia. Mm-hmm. So basically they could export oil to Japan from the east coast of Malaysia itself, which bypasses the Straits of Malacca. So all these things now come into the picture when it comes to energy security.
0: But also, having lots of energy resources isn't always a safe haven. Look at Indonesia, where the central bank has been briefing global investors after its surprise interest rate hike. It's aiming to try and stabilize the rupiah following that series of record lows that we have seen. Has the move helped restore any kind of confidence, or is this continuing to be a tailspin?
4: Well, we've seen the rupiah actually weaken significantly from the beginning of the year, around 16,700 all the way above 18,000. It's kind of moved back down below to about 17,900 thanks to that surprise move, the rate hike itself. I think the market's long. It's taking some money off the table itself. The move itself, well, it depends, because I think the market still needs to see the fiscal situation in Indonesia improve. And I think that's a key thing. And if the Indonesians don't clean up the fiscal story or the fiscal situation, we could continue to see the rupiah weaken.
0: Finally, a look at Singapore shares closing lower. The STI down 1.3% to 4,959 points. How's the market done today? Where were the winners, losers, and most traded stocks, Ani?
4: Right, I'll start with the most traded. AddValue Technologies down a hefty 6% as the most traded stock today. Winners, Wilmar International, 3.2% up. CapitaLand Integrated Commercial Trust, 2.2%. And CapitaLand Ascendas REITs up 2%. Losers are the big heavyweights. DBS Group Holdings down 3%. OCBC down 2.4%. And Singapore Telecoms down 1.2%.
0: My thanks to Sani Hamid, who is Director of Wealth Management Financial Alliance, joining me for today's look at the latest of Asian markets and the economy here in Singapore today. I'm Daniel Martin. 5:44, coming up on 45, looking at your roads. I've got details coming in of a breakdown, two breakdowns. One is on the KJE to PIE after Brickland Road. Another is on the PIE to Changi at Mount Pleasant Road entrance. So those are the two breakdown sites. Next up, I've got the heavy traffic warnings as a rush hour kicks in. Looking to KPE Tunnel towards TPE, there's heavy conditions between the PIE and the ECP. Heavy as well, CTE to SLE between Ang Mo Kio Avenue 3 and the PIE Changi exit. And on the KJE to BKE, two hotspots there. Heavy traffic at Brickland Road entrance and also Choa Chu Kang Way exit. That is the latest from the roads of Singapore.
8: Asia Business. It's all the business news you need.
11: Factory output, retail and investment data will be scrutinized for signs that the country's recovery is picking up.
12: The move comes after the bank reported record net profit in the first quarter.
13: The new bonds differ from normal government bonds in a way that the money raised is for targeted purposes.
14: The country's factory floors have remained a key driver of growth, but the economy struggles to boost consumer demand.
8: Asia Business, weekdays, 35 minutes past the hour, on the CNA app, cna.asia, and CNA 938. It's a Singapore Today top story with Daniel Martin.
0: If you've ever flown on a Singapore Airlines plane, you might be familiar with this sound.
15: Ladies and gentlemen, this is your captain speaking. In a few moments, we will commence our descent to Singapore Changi International Airport.
0: We love that. We love that. We love that sound, don't we? At the end of the day, sometimes when you're coming home, it's like sad because of the end of a holiday. But then you hear that, you look down, and you're like, "Kela, very nice to be home, Sola." So, I want to talk about how you're going to be flying and booking your long haul flights, because I wonder if we're seeing a sign of things to come. International travelers are soon going to be able to connect between Changi Airport and nearly 120 airports in American carrier Southwest Airlines' network, all part of a new interline partnership with Singapore Airlines. Is this going to lead to more such partnerships? Are we seeing this happen because of the current geopolitical landscape and maybe changing air corridors, worries about flying through the Middle East and whether there'll be closures due to other tensions in that region? Is this a reaction to that? Let's talk. Let's find out. Back on the show, Shantanu Gangaketkar, who is Principal Consultant and Commercial Aviation Lead for Frost & Sullivan. Shantanu, welcome back. Hi.
16: Hi, thank you for having me.
0: What do you think about this partnership, this tie-up that seems to be happening? How it seems more beneficial for SIA than Southwest. What do you think?
16: Not really. I think it's beneficial for both. So the way this partnership is formed, it gives benefit for both the airlines. For example, Southwest, primarily a more domestic focused only on operating in the North America aspect, mostly low cost, point to point. But now they get access to complete, let's say, the Asia market in this side. So that's a win-win for Southwest as well. And similar for SQ, where primarily a long-haul premium airline now also gets access to the domestic routes in the US as well. So I think it benefits both of the airlines in their own different ways.
0: We've seen, so this is Singapore is the eighth country to be a part of this interline partnership for Southwest. Some of the top interline partnerships around the world include EVA Air, EVA Air, and Southwest Airlines. We've got Air India, Air Baltic, Bulgaria Air, Cyprus Airways, Uzbekistan. You can see those pathways there. Air India and WestJet, even Air India and Scoot. And there's one between Fly Dubai and Aegean Airlines. And that includes ITA Airways, Air China, China Eastern as well. This particular deal, how does that line up to some of the other top interline partnerships?
16: So you'll see a common theme in all those partnerships. It's about expanding the routes, expanding the destination, expanding the reach for individual airline. Because what's been happening is if you only concentrate on traditional way of growing or expanding your route, it is complex. It takes time. It is challenging, specifically now. But having these partnerships opens up new routes for you in a short period of time. It's a low asset, low cost way of doing that. And that's why you'll see a lot of airlines are doing this. And what's also one thing that has changed is the way the airlines operated has become less rigid, I would say. So you, as in this case, we are seeing a low-cost carrier partnering with a full-scale carrier. And because now they're trying to also understand how can they not only stick to their original aspect, but also see how can they expand the reach as well, give passengers much more a convenient way of going from, let's say, the long route as well as connecting the domestic as well, all the different regions.
0: Actually, let's pull on that thread a little bit more. How is this going to benefit the Singapore traveler or the business traveler passing through Singapore getting to the West?
16: So it's not only about only on Singapore travels, but imagine all the different, let's say, somebody flying from Thailand or let's say somebody flying from Kuala Lumpur as well as Singapore as well. Initially was like taking SQ only to go to, let's say, SF or LA or Seattle, and then had to book a separate flight onwards on any other airline, let's say Delta, Southwest, whichever it would be, onwards to their journey. But now they can have a single ticket which provides them baggage transfer as well from their destination, let's say from Singapore, to not only the hub where the airline used to fly, but also the domestic route which they also want to go to. So now that reduces their hassle of booking two separate tickets, reduces hassle of managing that the time difference of terms of between two flights, also making sure you get your baggage, check in again. So all that hassle comes down, so you can get a single booking which can take you from point A to point B, which is your final destination.
0: So let's talk about whether or not this is a response to the current situation. Interline airline options have been around for a while, interline partnerships, but is this also a reaction to the global landscape and maybe differing air travel corridors?
16: It is in some way, yes. So of course, it doesn't take away all the risks that are there about airspace closures or fuel price hike. But what it does is give airlines an option. So in an option to divert demand where they can see much more, let's say, potential of growing demand. It gives them flexibility for airlines also to manage their own fleet accordingly. So it gives airlines many more options, I would say, in to address the current challenges that we're talking about, so that they can make sure they capture a higher demand. They can continue to having higher profitability as well. So that's how this will help to manage the current situation.
0: Next up, what are we talking about in terms of factors that could lead to more of these partnerships actually happening, Shantanu? Are we going to see this as a bigger trend, do you think?
16: I would definitely think so. And as I mentioned, because there are multiple factors, a lot of airlines are wanting to expand their current, let's say, in terms of the region they operate, in terms of the routes they operate. And only relying on adding new aircraft, which take time, there are still delivery delays that's happening. This gives the airlines an opportunity to add new region, add new routes to their existing, to their portfolio, to their customers, to their passengers. And that is why we'll see some more of this happening. It won't be a universal thing that you will see happening across, because there are so many things that even airlines need to pair before they do this. For example, their operational model to a certain extent needs to align with each other, the way they operate. Because at the end of the day, let's say if you're booking a Singapore Airlines ticket, to which gives you an access to Southwest as well, there has to be some similarities between the experience you expect to get. Your baggage transfer transition has to be seamless. So there are a lot of different operational aspects that also need to be considered when we see these sort of partnerships taking place as well.
0: Got it. Okay. Do you see this more as a partnership that will be about West airlines crossing into Asia from the West? Will the interline partnerships also happen within specific regions more as a trend, like within Europe specifically? Or is this more about getting from East to West and West to East?
16: So when these partnerships are thought about, they're always to fulfill a certain gap. So, for example, in this case, Southwest did not have a very strong international presence. And this is one way for them. For Singapore, it is to get access to US's domestic market. So if there is a certain gap, that's where these partnerships are, because no one wants to, let's say, give away your route, which may be accessible for your own benefit as an airline. Right. So unless there are some gap, or unless they are complementing each other routes, regions, whatever it is, that's when those partnerships will happen. If they're in the, let's say, in the same region, if they're in the same same flying the same route, it's tricky. It may happen in certain cases, but it's not the purpose of these partnerships.
0: Okay. Does the impact of, or the limitations of things like, I don't know, airport capacity, constraints on the terminals, gates, and things like that, will that have any kind of implication here, or will be impacted by interline partnerships?
16: So this is one of the factors that is driving these airlines to look at these partnerships. And the reason is because at majority of the hub airports, if you see, slots are limited. There's runway capacity is limited. Airspace, there are airspace constraints as well. There are terminal capacity constraints. So you cannot just add slots. You cannot just add flights at any given, certainly the major airports. But having these partnerships gives you the ability to expand or add new destinations, new routes, while addressing those specific factors, challenges at a specific airport. So that definitely supports that. These partnerships definitely support those aspects.
0: This is not a serious question, but I don't know. I'm just concerned about lost luggage. I think that's going to happen a lot with interline partnerships. What do you think?
16: Hopefully not. And we definitely hope that wouldn't happen. Because when these partnerships are set in place, the aim is to manage or align those operational aspects as well. Baggage being one of the most important factors that is taken into consideration into this. But of course, that's where they have to continue working together, right? Airports, airlines, to make sure that the baggage is seamless, because one of the most important aspects for passenger pass, having those connecting flights is the baggage, right?
0: Yeah, I don't want to wear a hotel bathrobe and hotel slippers for my first 2 days, which I've done before, by the way, everyone. Shantanu, thank you so much. Always a pleasure. He's Shantanu Gangakhedkar, principal consultant and commercial aviation lead. Frost and Sullivan, this has been a Singapore Today Top Story.
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0: Oh, that's right. That's the big announcement I wanted to make today, which is I'm launching a new series on Talkback. So every Friday's edition, it'll be all things football and World Cup for Talkback at 6 p.m. on Friday. Now, this means everything. I'm doing the World Cup Talkback style. What that means is, yes, we'll be having fans and familiar voices that you know on the show. Yes, we'll be talking about the scores and the goals, but we'll also be talking about all the other things that might be happening during the World Cup. For example, have you faced streaming issues or streaming woes and concerns? Has it been a problem in terms of the rise of problem gambling during the World Cup season? We'll be breaking it all down on your Friday editions of this new Talkback series. Talkback presents World Cup Watch 2026. And yes, you know, Grace Shin, as our CNA 938 presenter, or our CNA presenter on TV, she is a South Korea supporter. And she'll be joining me. And that's interesting because South Korea is playing that kickoff match as well, right? The night before. I wonder if she'll be sleep deprived after being up all night. And I'll also be joined by one of our former guests. You'll be hearing a lot of our former guests who are like lawyers and analysts and CEOs, but who are also football fans and who are coming on the show to talk to us. Tresevier is a Team Japan supporter. That's happening this Friday. But of course, the phone lines, the WhatsApps will remain open and you'll be joining in.
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0: This is my other series that I've launched on Talkback. And on Wednesdays, it's all about our crisis conversations. Coming up, are you losing money? Because anytime there's a refund happening, some kind of chatbot is handling it, and then you give up because the chatbot doesn't understand you and think, ah, forget it, fine, you keep the $5, you keep the zone, it's too much trouble. Or sometimes they refund inappropriate amounts or abnormal amounts and nobody can understand what your problem is because a chatbot is handling it. With this tech, with this modernization, we have seen complaints happening about refunds in the last 2 years. The number will surprise you. My guest from Case will be talking to me next on a crisis conversation here on Talkback. I want to save you dollars and cents. And that's what the show on Wednesdays are all about. Right now, though, I've got your latest news. Good evening, I'm Daniel Martin. Time for your latest news. President Tharman Shanmugaratnam says building global trade ties will be vital in creating better jobs in Africa as the continent grapples with producing enough work for its huge population. He was speaking to students at the University of Dar es Salaam during his state visit to Tanzania. His Tanzanian counterpart has also urged its government and private sectors to seize the opportunity to invest in long-term partnerships with Singapore. Here's CNA's Nicholas Ng reporting.
6: One estimate predicts that Africa will have 500 million people entering the workforce in the next decade. That same estimate predicts that only 165 million jobs will be produced during that period. That is a 335 million job shortfall, and filling it, President Tharman says, takes a government focusing its efforts on creating good jobs.
7: It means that every capacity that we have in government, amongst enterprises, and in our whole society, every capacity, every ability we have has to bend at the knee of creating good jobs for our population. It has to be a whole of government and whole of society endeavor.
6: This would mean trade and investment ministries ensuring that their strategies lead to their nation's economies climbing the value chain, and infrastructure policy making sure they're constructing utilities build jobs too. Mr. Thurman says that building trade ties with neighbours and other regions will help.
7: The statements to indicate that we are now going to commence free trade agreement negotiations between Singapore and the East African community is significant. It's about creating scale by linking up our markets and growing opportunity and allowing for that learning curve that takes us on a higher level of productivity in every industry.
6: Business representatives from both countries also participated in a roundtable discussion in which the Tanzanian president urged them to make the most of. She called on representatives from both countries to tighten investment pipelines and improve partnerships in industries like gemstone processing and fuel refining.
0: On to home news, where the Association of Banks in Singapore says it is aware of feedback over PayNow's name masking showing up as inappropriate words. Since Saturday, PayNow showed users' real names with certain letters replaced with X. That's after nicknames were discontinued. Well, some masked names inadvertently spell words including sex, prompting complaints on Reddit and Facebook. Now, the association told CNA not all participating institutions support special characters across PayNow-related systems. It adds the letter X was chosen because it signals concealed or missing information. The ABS insists the change swiftly disabled a tool exploited by scammers while maintaining a smooth experience. There have been at least 62 cases reported on scams involving the sale of BTS's Arirang concert since the start of this month. Total losses have amounted to at least $68,000. The police say most victims were targeted on social media platforms like X and Carousel. They were asked to make payment via PayNow, and scammers would then ask for more money under the guise of admin fees or other charges. Victims would only realize they've been scammed when they did not receive the tickets. The police have reminded people to remain vigilant against such scams and only purchase tickets from authorized platforms such as Ticketmaster. Singapore and Selangor are exploring new areas of collaboration and ways to deepen ties. The discussions come as Selangor Chief Minister Amiruddin Shari visits Singapore under the SR Nathan Fellowship Program. Foreign Affairs Minister Vivian Balakrishnan met Mr. Amiruddin during the visit. Mr. Balakrishnan described Selangor as one of Malaysia's most dynamic and economically significant states, adding that both sides stand to benefit from exchanging ideas and learning from each other's experiences. He also shared Singapore's approach to education and skills development with Mr. Amiruddin. Well, more than 35,000 people have been displaced by one of the strongest earthquakes to hit the Philippines in decades as authorities race to provide shelter and aid to affected communities. Many residents remain in temporary shelters, but some have moved to relatives' homes in unaffected areas. CNA's Keith Liu has details.
1: The magnitude 7.8 quake killed at least 46 people and injured more than 630 others. 17 remain missing. The Office of Civil Defense says close to 4,000 personnel have been deployed in the affected areas for rescue, relief, and other civil works. Thousands of structures have been damaged across three different provinces. Authorities say more than 3,100 houses are affected, while damage to roads, bridges, and other infrastructure has exceeded $9 million. Emergency crews working through the rubble of a fallen commercial building in General Santos City fear some victims may remain trapped beneath the debris. Damage assessments are continuing, although concerns over weakened structures are complicating recovery efforts. More than 60 domestic flights have been cancelled, while one airport remains inoperable. Almost 1,500 public schools buildings in quake-hit provinces have suffered major and minor damage, disrupting the resumption of classes, authorities said. Nearly 2,000 aftershocks of varying intensities have been recorded in the region since the quake struck, with the strongest measuring magnitude 6.4.
0: A man accused of committing one of Australia's worst mass shootings at Sydney's Bondi Beach last December has been charged with 19 additional offences. Naveed Akram was initially charged with 59 offences in the days after the attack that claimed 15 lives at a Hanukkah celebration. The celebrations, or rather the charges, then had included 15 counts of murder, 40 counts of wounding with intent to murder, and a terror offense. His lawyer said the additional charges did not come as a surprise. CNA's Roger Maynard has details.
2: Well, basically, these additional charges reflect the gravity of the terror attack in which Naveed Akram is alleged to have taken part. 15 people were killed in the shooting at Sydney's Bondi Beach during a Jewish festival last December, and many more were seriously injured. Akram, whose father was shot dead by police during the massacre, is 24 years old and was already facing 59 offences in relation to the incident, which police alleged was inspired by Islamic State. Now he's to face an additional 19 charges, including 10 counts of shooting with intent to murder, 6 counts of discharging a firearm with intent to resist arrest, and 3 counts of causing wounding or grievous bodily harm with intent to murder. Akram appeared by video link in a Sydney court today, but did not enter a plea.
0: Malaysian Prime Minister Anwar Ibrahim is in Tokyo today for a 3-day working visit, meeting with top government and industry officials to deepen ties between the two nations. He discussed a range of issues with Japanese Prime Minister Sanae Takaichi, including an agreement to boost future trade via a currency swap agreement. Well, the biggest breakthrough of that meeting came on the energy front, as the two countries locked in a major deal. It'll see Malaysia's state oil giant Petronas supply Japanese utility firm JERA with 2 million tons of liquefied natural gas annually under a 2-decade-long agreement. The 20-year deal, that's set to begin in 2028, and it comes at a critical time for Tokyo as Japan looks to beef up its energy reserves and diversify its sources to cope with a global energy crunch as a result of the war in Iran. I'm Daniel Martin for Singapore Today headlines anytime on CNA 938 and at CNA.Asia. Coming up on Talkback, have you faced problems trying to get refunds from online merchants because you're dealing with these chatbots that just don't get what you're trying to do? Okay, you can sense my displeasure. Looking to the traffic in the meantime, I'll be dealing with that soon. I want you to call in voice notes, send your examples across, okay? I've got one story to share, so later it's story time with Daniel. Okay, I got a breakdown on the TPE to SLE after the KPE. Looking to heavy traffic on the AYE to MCE at Jurong Town Hall Road exit. Heavy on the SLE to BKE between Woodlands Avenue 12 and Upper Thompson. Heavy in the KPE tunnel towards TPE between the PIE and the ECP.
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0: Looking to you with a forecast, cloudy conditions for tonight. Temperature range for the day, 26 to 34 degrees Celsius. Tomorrow, expect partly cloudy conditions.
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0: Every Wednesday, it's Talk Back Crisis Conversations, where I try and find ways to make sure that we can all save money, cut costs where it's not needed, particularly as our geopolitical landscape keeps changing.
20: For businesses, this means reviewing operations and improving energy efficiency. For households, it means being mindful of daily energy use. These may seem like small steps, but taken together, they make a real difference. The government will support you, but our collective response will be far stronger if each of us plays our part too.
0: That was the quote from the address by Prime Minister Wong to the nation when it came to the war in Iran. That was the quote that prompted me to start this show. What are all the little steps that we can all take? How do we make sure that we are saving where we can, that we're cutting costs where we need to? It's not about living an austere life. It's not about completely cutting out everything that you need. It's just about, have you been losing money certain ways? Is it time to make sure you plug the gaps as well? We've covered everything that has emerged in the news, and we'll keep doing it every Wednesday On this edition, a personal experience prompted today's decision on topic, which is the idea of how you're getting refunds as you're ordering things online. And are you maybe getting shortchanged? You might be getting a couple of cents knocked off the refund, not even realizing it. But you know what? Those dollars and cents add up. Sometimes when you're dealing with chatbots who are handling these online e-commerce refunds, it is frustrating as there are only select options that you can pick from. And even when you're trying to explain your need for a refund, if your option is not there, it becomes this cycle that you're going in round and round and round, and then you give up and you wave your hands in the air and you're like, okay, la, forget it, it's just $5, it's just $7, forget it. And then you just lose right there. Are you losing your dollars and cents as chatbots handle customer service on e-commerce? 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Tell me examples of where that's happened for you. Tell me scenarios at which you gave up and you raised your hands and said, forget it, you keep the refund, I don't want. Or tell me examples of how you were able to try and finally speak to a human as opposed to being stuck with no other option, because some apps that I've dealt with, you can only deal with the chatbot and nothing else. And if you don't deal with the chatbot, you get no refund. My question today, are you losing your dollars and cents as chatbots handle customer service on e-commerce?
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0: My personal experience was very simple. It was, spilled food, completely destroyed everything. I had to end up cleaning my front hallway, my doorway where the food was left, the sink, because it just spilled through the paper bag and everything gone. So I felt like, obviously I was like, this is part and parcel of home delivery. I get it. It happens. Take the photo, launch the customer service app, send the photos, wait for the reply, get the refund. But also part of me was actually secretly thinking, hello, y'all should pay me money for the amount of work I just had to do to clean out everything, okay? Okay? Maybe they should. I don't know. But anyway, that's not the point of today's discussion. My point is they were like, okay, your refund is fulfilled. So the numbers were, I'm just giving an example. So let's say the order was $19.60. They're like, okay, we've refunded you $19 because the message pops up. And then you're like, eh? It was $19.60. How come you kept 60 cents? What's going on? I'm not miserly. I don't scrimp and save on every single cent, but I'm just wondering, just from the point of view of the refund process, I was like, why are you keeping the 60 cents? I'm curious. Is it because that's your service fee? Are you keeping a service fee for a failed delivery? Because that doesn't strike me as right. So I had to pursue it, go round and round the chatbot, finally managed to speak to a real human, via the chat function. And I was like, so yeah, I'm just curious, why the discrepancy between $19.60 versus $19, the refund that I got? Why was the 60 cents kept? And the reply I got is, oh, don't worry, we've now refunded you the 60 cents. I'm like, great, that's not my question. My question is, why was it kept in the first place? Was this a human error? Was this a technical error? Was this your service fee? Is that your SOP to keep the service fee? I'd like to know. To which their response from the human I was interacting with on the chat was, I will have to escalate this to another department to be investigated, and we will email you the answer within 1 to 3 business working days. I'm like, what is going on? Why? That is such bad customer service recovery, if you ask me, because it sounds like they're just kicking it down to another department. Why can't you give me the answer? You gave me the 60 cent refund. You know why the 60 cent wasn't refunded, but because of the nature and the structure of way things are structured now with chatbots and automated responses and which departments handle what, it becomes very frustrating as a customer when you're just trying to get a simple answer. Linus Ng is here, member of the Consumers Association of Singapore Case Central Committee and chairperson of its Consumer Education Committee. Linus, welcome back. Hi.
4: Hello, Daniel.
0: Hey, I'm curious.
4: Thanks for having me again.
0: I'm very pleased that you came on the show, and we asked you to help us understand this issue. And I wonder, from Case's perspective, have y'all been receiving complaints or comments from members of the public about trying to get refunds whilst dealing with this kind of e-commerce platforms that have chatbots and very difficult methods of customer feedback and service?
4: Now, the thing is that you are not alone, Daniel, I must say. Over the past 2 years, we at CASE have actually received more than 1,200 complaints relating to refund issues. Actually, they involve third-party platforms such as e-commerce and travel booking platforms. Now, these complaints actually commonly involve situations where consumers like you face difficulties in obtaining refunds despite being entitled to them. Not so much as the 60 cents, but a lot of them actually have the whole sums involved as well.
0: Yeah.
4: Now, typical issues actually includes delays in processing refunds, lack of clear communications or updates from the platform, sometimes stretching across weeks, and businesses not honoring refunds that were promised to consumers. So I must say, yes, you got almost all your refunds and you are lucky.
0: I know. But, well, okay, no, I had another one where I ordered a clock. It was $70 and it was shipped from overseas via a platform on Singapore that's a recognized, well-established platform. But I guess it was a third-party seller on the other side in the Americas. And I was like, and the app reflected that it was delivered, but there was no delivery photo. Every delivery usually has a delivery photo attached in the app. And

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1: OLED is the peak of panel technology. 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
3: Something that we at Case can be very concerned with.
4: No, but what about in that case? So there was, their example was, oh, there is evidence that the guy shipped it out, but there's no evidence that you received it. There's no photo. Sorry, that's not, it's not an SOP of ours. They just do it if you can. Like, it becomes a very he says, she says. How do you prove it to your credit card company when it's very he says, she says?
3: Now, this is one of those issues which I must say is quite common. And credit card companies and the banks that we are actually working with, they actually got to know a lot of these cases, and we have actually passed on all this information onto them. Now, in fact, if you look at what we have in our this particular framework that we are actually encouraging, we are actually guiding the consumers in this form of disputes. What are the things that they need to look out for, what retailers should have, like, for example, a structured, transparent process, you know, as to from the time of the ordering to the time of the shipping and the delivery itself. Now, a very good example, we actually worked with Lazada as the first platform for this particular framework, and we have also worked with Shopee. Now, if you look at I think a lot of us shop with Shopee. If you look at Shopee's framework, you can actually see that they actually track the goods being ordered, being shipped across the customs and coming into the incoming customs, as well as moving on to the people that actually delivers it all the way up to it being delivered. Now, this is what I was talking about, being able to track it efficiently and effectively. So this is something that we have been pushing for e-commerce platforms to actually have. Now, I understand your concern. In fact, like I say, I would equally be frustrated, but I'm not just going to let it go. I'm just going to keep calling the banks, keep disputing it, and keep calling the platforms and keep disputing the fact that I've actually received it.
4: That's the
3: Unless,
4: thing.
3: Of course, if your neighbors have taken it, then that's a different thing.
4: Yeah. No, I got a camera outside. Don't worry. I bought the camera specifically because of deliveries. That's the thing.
3: Yes.
4: When the process to dispute it becomes so challenging and difficult, too many people drop off. And sometimes I wonder whether it's intentionally designed to be challenging. And now we see with the employment of things like chatbots handling customer service, with chatbots handling the refund process, as more companies go AI and, oh, we're being modern and AI, this is good. But because of that, if your option isn't one of the options that you can select, if the chatbot doesn't understand what you're typing, then it becomes increasingly challenging to try and get. And I can imagine, unfortunately, that a lot of people would drop off, maybe because they don't have the technical skills, maybe because they don't have the language skills to speak in the language that this particular chatbot requires. I'm not saying like English Mandarin, I'm saying like the terminology that seems to be required. You got to talk to them in a certain ways, keywords and things like that. As we see tech become a bigger part of customer service, we're going to see more people lose that dollars and cents, and it adds up.
3: Yes, I totally agree. In fact, if the whole process started off with the automation of the calling process, if you call into the banks, for example, you'll be referred to all the different options. After a while, you keep holding on, getting transferred. Some of us actually left it off, you know, and we don't call anymore. Now, that's a bad starting point, to be honest. But I see that, I mean, over the years, we have seen, companies and we have seen platforms evolving, having better processes, because after all, it's actually good for them. Once you have a more friendly, consumer-friendly kind of processes, it makes it easier for people to buy, because not just the buying process, you also should all look into, like, for example, the dispute process, how to quickly resolve it so that the reviews can be good. Because after all, if you look at some of these platforms, they actually have got all the star ratings, and the star rating goes not just to the suppliers, to the delivery people as well. So it's the whole experience that you can actually rate it. And as a result, consumers, you should actually be looking at the reviews before

0: before you even make the purchase. If someone has already sounded the alarm bell to say that it's very difficult, in order to get a refund, then all the more you shouldn't take a risk,
1: Should we also be asking or working with our platforms and say, you know what, I'm not happy with this chatbot option? Some of my food delivery apps, for example, there isn't even an option to get out of the chatbot. You can only speak to a chatbot. There is zero opportunity to speak to some kind of human operator that will handle it through a chat function. There is no other option. You're stuck in a vicious loop of only working within the parameters of the artificial intelligence chatbot and the digital response. There is no phone number, there is no email, there is no human being suggested at all. Is that a problem where you're locked in and you have no options?
0: No, the thing is that, we are actually working with the platforms to see whether we can actually offer this as a fallback option. Now, one of the things that you have to understand is that, the chatbots is actually designed in order to cater to the most efficient way of ordering stuff, such that some people might not even like to talk to people. You can just on a few clicks, you can order your stuff, and they prefer it that way. So, of course, at the end of the day, we can have this vulnerable group that, well, I'm not saying that you are, but I'm
1: No,
0: just saying
1: I'm
0: that
1: not saying
0: there
1: that
0: will
1: at
0: be
1: all.
0: this vulnerable group that probably requires some help. Let's say, for example, they either cannot order or they are
1: No,
0: unable to
1: I'm not
0: get a
1: talking about,
0: refund, for example.
1: I'm talking about the customer service aspect of it. If the chatbot is handling customer service, this becomes a problem because
0: Yes,
1: it's not just about the
0: and we totally
1: vulnerable
0: agree.
1: community, because because you're locked into a vicious loop of choose option A, B, or C. If your option is not here, I can't help you.
0: Yeah, this is one of those things that we've actually brought up because at the end of the day, we want it to be a very pleasant experience for the consumers, just like what the platform owners will want to do. They have to basically commit costs, allocate resources just to resolve this particular aspect. Especially customer service is something that the review will be able to manifest, and people can look at it and say and determine whether to order again from them. That's one of the things that we have been trying to convince them to have that kind of system, and to have this kind of option.
1: Let's go to some of our listener feedback. With listeners WhatsApping across saying, "Hi there, Daniel. Chatbot should not be called customer service, maybe only your FAQ assistant at best. Using them seems to smack of deception or avoidance, especially if they cannot ultimately direct you to a human." Thanks very much for that WhatsApp. Another listener WhatsApping across and says, "Good evening, Daniel and Linus. I think for the AI chatbot, sometimes I can chat with a real human. I asked this to the chatbot. Specifically, I prompt in, 'Can I connect to a human agent?' And that helps this particular listener, Aloysius. Good tip. Thank you, Aloysius. We'll try it on our chatbots." But I like the point of the previous message. Can you legitimately utilize? I mean, from a customer feedback point of view, from customer service, can AI really be customer service?
0: No, I think that's the ultimate aim. But we all know when it comes to customer service, you need a human touch. So you need the humans to actually pick it up, especially, you can sense the anxiety or the frustrations or how to go about to resolve customers' queries and frustrations. Now, we have always encouraged retailers and platform owners to have that kind of function. So, as to how widespread it will be when you will come to this, so that is something which they are working on. But the good tip, I must say, for one of the listeners that call in, yes, you can say, I want to connect to a human in order to talk and resolve this. I think that in itself is one big red flag which retailers and platform owners should have or should be able to quickly detect and quickly send them on to a proper customer service agent who is trained to talk to your customers.
1: Yeah, because not all have that ability or function right now at all. So I'm glad to hear that you all are speaking to and working with some of the online retailers about, trying to create some kind of standardized approach in terms of how we utilize this, because some are fully tech-based only. So I wonder, and my real concern is how much monies are being lost when people give up,
0: Yeah,
1: the unreported
0: well, the thing
1: staff.
0: is that, Daniel, just to give assurance to the listeners, we are actually working with retailers based and platform owners based on our standard dispute management framework for e-marketplaces. Now, what it does is that it sets out what we call good practice in this area. So it includes access to information, to make sure there is clear, simple, visible explanations for dispute resolution processes, especially, and so that you don't have to struggle and find where is this particular function that you need. At the same time, we are also asking that the platform owners do what we call timely handling of disputes, making sure that it must be concluded within a reasonable period, you know, and not too long, for example. And it must have very clear and fair resolution standards as well. So good for consumers to look out for the refund and return policies, just to make sure that you are not left bearing these unavoidable costs before you even order anything. And of course, last but not least, should there be any consumers complain, there should be a proper facilitation of this resolution process, okay, between the merchants and the consumers. Now, if in doubt, you can always come to us at Case, and we can always try to see how we can help you. And don't worry, our CROs are humans, okay,
1: good.
0: So we will be able to give you the human touch.
1: Good. So just a final point, which is I was building up to just now, which is the idea of the amount of money is lost. Because for some people, like I said, the unreported cases, you've got 1,200 reported cases over 2 years, right? That you just cited as a top up. What about all those unreported, all the little 10 cents, the 50 cents, the 30 cents, the 90 cents, the $1, the $5, the $70 clock? It all adds up. And I'm just wondering how much monies are being lost to platforms who are earning from the fact that they've instituted customer service vis-a-vis chatbots, and therefore are potentially earning monies that they don't deserve because they've instituted a framework that's hard or challenging or difficult for other people to navigate. So just maybe, there's no way to answer that now, but I'm just curious, from those 1,200 cases that you have cited, what kind of monies are we talking about? What quantum of monies are we talking about?
0: No, Daniel, your guess is as good as mine, because I would venture that, you know,
1: the $1,200, we haven't ended up how much they lost.
0: Yes, because at the end of the day, I mean, if you look at it, a lot of them are, yours is only the tip of the iceberg, you know, so the rest of the silent majority that probably just give up, you know, the process itself could have been a lot more than these 1,200 complaints and cases
1: right.
0: that
1: but,
0: we have.
1: But those 1,200,
0: so
1: do we know what
0: case,
1: the amounts lost was based on those 1,200 cases? Did we check?
0: I'm sorry, offhand I don't have the figures, unfortunately. But to me, very simple, a single cent loss is a single cent too much at Case. So for us, retailers beware that consumers are very, very, very into this kind of processes, and make sure that you have watertight process in order to help consumers to go into your platforms and so that you can make more sales. Mm-hmm. So this is what we are actually encouraging retailers and platform owners to do.
1: I'm
0: For
1: so
0: consumers,
1: glad.
0: You do your part. Caveat emptor, make sure you read and review and basically be happy with all those refund processes before you even click that button.
1: Thank you so much for explaining what you guys are doing to help with that. I'm glad to hear your CROs are all humans as well. Some of the WhatsApps listeners coming in, somebody says, if so much problem purchasing online, maybe sooner or later people may stop purchasing online. That is the fair point. I mean, always, you know, send a message with your wallet. That is a good point. Another person says, here's a hack you can try. I spoke to a chatbot and it kept getting my request function wrong on the third try. I used a low, firm, almost threatening voice to say, I don't want a non-functioning AI chatbot anymore. And that helped. Oh dear. Wait, you could speak to your chatbot. It wasn't just talking. It wasn't just typing. You could speak to it. Oh, that was what you typed. Okay, interesting. Another problem says, I had a very bad experience with a telco chatbot. I was overseas. I had connection issues. The chatbot connected me to a human agent who did not respond after several exchanges. That was very frustrating. Wow, keep those messages coming in. And thank you to my guest, Linus Ng, member of the Consumers Association of Singapore Case Central Committee and chairperson of its Consumer Education Committee. We've been talking about whether or not you're losing dollars and cents on a regular basis, and it all adds up because e-commerce platforms may be greatly utilizing things like chatbots to handle customer services and refunds on their e-commerce platforms.
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1: In some of your latest news headlines, President Tharman Shanmugaratnam says building global trade ties will be vital in creating better jobs in Africa as the continent grapples with producing enough work for its huge population. He was speaking to students at the University of Dar es Salaam during his state visit to Tanzania. His Tanzanian counterpart has also urged its government and private sectors to seize the opportunity to invest in long-term partnerships with Singapore. CNA's Nicholas Ng reports.
5: One estimate predicts that Africa will have 500 million people entering the workforce in the next decade. That same estimate predicts that only 165 million jobs will be produced during that period. That is a 335 million job shortfall, and filling it, President Tharman says, takes a government focusing its efforts on creating good jobs.
6: It means that every capacity that we have in government, amongst enterprises, and in our whole society, every capacity, every ability we have has to bend at the knee of creating good jobs for our population. It has to be a whole of government and whole of society endeavor.
5: This would mean trade and investment ministries ensuring that their strategies lead to their nation's economies climbing the value chain, and infrastructure policy making sure that constructing utilities build jobs too. Mr. Tharman says that building trade ties with neighbours and other regions will help.
6: The statements to indicate that we are now going to commence free trade agreement negotiations between Singapore and the East African community is significant. It's about creating scale by linking up our markets and growing opportunity and allowing for that learning curve that takes us on a higher level of productivity in every industry.
5: Business representatives from both countries also participated in a roundtable discussion in which the Tanzanian president urged them to make the most of. She called on representatives from both countries to tighten investment pipelines and improve partnerships in industries like gemstone processing and fuel refining.
1: At home, a 34-year-old man has been charged over his erratic driving on an expressway that caused a fatal collision in June last year. Pua Tsu Kong was given 7 charges, including driving under the influence of etomidate, dangerous driving causing death, grievous hurt, and leaving the accident scene. Now, investigations found that Pua was driving erratically before stopping his car in the middle of the Central Expressway, and this resulted in a motorcyclist colliding with Pua's stationary vehicle and causing both the rider and his pillion to fall into oncoming traffic. The 20-year-old motorcyclist died from serious injuries, while the pillion rider sustained fractures and other injuries. Pua also has other existing charges, including stealing an Audi A3 and remitting $1.2 million on the instructions of a criminal. 7 people and 2 companies are facing criminal charges over Hong Kong's deadliest fire in decades. Prosecutors have charged them with offences including manslaughter, conspiracy to defraud, money laundering, and attempting to pervert the course of public justice. The Wong Fuk Court blaze killed 168 people in November last year. The fire tore through 7 of the complex's 8 residential towers, leaving thousands displaced. Authorities allege serious safety failures during renovation works at the housing estate contributed to the scale of the disaster. I'm Daniel Martin for Singapore Today. Headlines anytime on CNA 938 and at cna.asia. Talking traffic with you just before I check into Asia Business. I'm getting details of an accident on the ECP to Changi after Sealing Avenue. Avoid lane 3. Breakdown PIE to Changi after Bedok North Avenue 3. Breakdown PIE to Changi after Bukit Batok Road as well. Traffic is heavy in the meantime on the CT to AYE at PIE Changi exit and PIE to Tuas heavy between Jurong Town Hall Road and Clemente Avenue 6. Singapore stocks closing lower today, extending a roller coaster week. Technology firms once again bearing the brunt of the sell-off. The Straits Times Index ended down 1.3% at 4,959 points. Shares of local semiconductor firm AEM, that plunged nearly 7% to close at $8.81. Singtel also ended lower, falling almost 1.2% to $4.27 a share. Singapore's three major banks finish in the red, with DBS leading the declines. Its shares fell just over 3% to $61.83. How about Asian markets fared? That's what I asked Sunny Hamid, Director of Wealth Management Financial Alliance.
7: Not so good. Apart from Wall Street down, being down overnight, we're seeing the futures on both the Dow, S&P and the Nasdaq now even down roughly about 1%. So that's kind of sending a signal about what's going to happen as they open overnight or tonight on Wall Street. And that has sent most Asian markets into the red. You mentioned earlier the STI down about 1.3. The tech-heavy laden KOSPI is down 4.5. Taiwan down 3.3. Only reprieve is Jakarta, which is up 2.7. Some policy moves there causing the local markets to go up.
1: Oil prices today, traders still watching whether or not this latest escalation will affect the supplies through the Strait of Hormuz. What do you think about the oil prices today right now, Sunny?
7: Well, slightly down, bit of a surprise because as we know, the escalation, geopolitical tensions have increased in the Middle East. I think basically the market's kind of saying to itself, we've seen this before. Escalation, then de-escalation, then escalation, de-escalation. So the markets kind of put that on the sideline at this point, ignoring it to a certain extent, unless we see damage to energy infrastructure in the Middle East, or we continue to see stockpiles of oil reserves worldwide coming down sharply. I think only those two things will send oil prices higher. At this point, it's keeping aside those geopolitical tensions.
1: What about gold right now? It slipped below $4,200, interestingly, per ounce. And this is despite that renewed tensions in the Middle East. The metal is still failing to attract stronger safe haven demand.
7: Yes, exactly. I think the explanation behind that is quite interesting because we've seen news coming out that some Middle Eastern sovereigns are actually selling gold because without the ability to actually export oil, they need dollars, and part of the way of doing so is actually not only to get swap lines from the US, but also to sell gold holdings that they have in order to cover that shortfall in dollars that they need. And so we're seeing gold acting as a safe haven, i.e. this is the time that it comes up to move to the front and act as that so-called liquidity asset to provide US dollars. And it's doing what it's doing, but that means countries are selling gold in order to obtain dollars. So I think that's happening despite the fact that geopolitical tensions have increased.
1: That is fascinating to see that happening as well. Let's talk about the issue of some of the Asian markets, Japan and Indonesia in particular. So in Japan, the Bank of Japan is raising interest rates in this month and again later this year. Policymakers still more concerned about inflation and the pressure on the yen. So it's going to keep rising interest rates, you think?
7: Yes, I do think so. I think number one, we've seen inflation creeping up in Japan itself. We've seen the yen weaken. And so these two factors in itself is putting pressure, tailwind on rates moving higher. And so I think it is likely to be a path of higher rates. The question is basically whether it's an accelerated path or not. That really depends on both inflation and how the yen does in the coming weeks and months.
1: And this current period also exposed how energy and oil dependent Japan really is on the Middle East. And look what we saw in the latest development, Japan locking in long-term LNG supplies from Malaysia. And this is via a 20-year deal with Petronas. How important are these agreements in ensuring energy security for Japan? And it's a sign of things to come. Japan's going to increasingly diversify, isn't it?
7: not only Japan, I presume everybody.
1: Yes.
7: It's no longer about looking for the cheapest source or the supplier which provides you the cheapest source of energy. It's now, even if I have to pay higher, I would probably diversify and get my sources from various sources. And I presume that this tying up agreement with Malaysia is also maybe strategically done from a geographical perspective, i.e. The Straits of Malacca could be a choke point. So let's try and get some oil from a country which can bypass the Straits of Malacca, because Malaysia has both sides, Eastern and Western Malaysia. Mm-hmm. So basically they could export oil to Japan from the east coast of Malaysia itself, which bypasses the Straits of Malacca. So all these things now come into the picture when it comes to energy security.
1: My thanks to Sani Hamid, who is Director of Wealth Management Financial Alliance, joining me for today's look at the latest of Asian markets and the economy here in Singapore today. I'm Daniel Martin.
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3: 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It's a Singapore Today top story with Daniel Martin.
1: Great to have you on board, everybody. Thank you so much for joining me on this edition. Let's take a look at the latest political changes happening in Malaysia. Malaysia's main opposition party, Parti Islam Se-Malaysia, or PAS, has announced ending its political cooperation with Parti Pribumi Bersatu Malaysia, or Bersatu. It raises doubts over the future of the Federal Opposition Pact, Perikatan Nasional. And CNA's Lok Wei Su tells us more from this report that you can catch on CNA's YouTube.
8: Malaysia's political landscape becoming increasingly fragmented ahead of key state elections in Johor and Negeri Sembilan. Both the ruling unity government and the opposition Perikatan Nasional coalition grappling with internal divisions and shifting alliances. As parties reposition, the upcoming polls could offer an early indication of where voter sentiment is heading.
1: So, how could these changes possibly impact potentially Singapore-Malaysia relations as well? Dr. Oi San, back on Singapore Today. He's Senior Fellow, the Singapore Institute of International Affairs. Dr. Oh, hello, welcome back.
9: Well, thank you very much for having me on the show.
1: Were you caught off guard? Were you surprised by this announcement? I'm curious.
9: Well, I think it has been brewing for quite some time, ever since, shall we say, as early as right after the 2022 Malaysian general election, whereby the PAS won the most number of parliamentary seats across the political divide. But Bersatu still insisted upon clinging on the leadership, the reins of Perikatan Nasional. So, well, I wouldn't say rightfully, but I mean logically, as the party with the largest number of parliamentary seats, PAS should take leadership of PN, or Perikatan Nasional, know, but there has been a lot of resistance from Bersatu. But Bersatu itself, of course, has its own house to sort out here.
1: So what do you think this announcement at this point in time indicates about the current state of Malaysia's opposition landscape?
9: Well, I actually think quite the reverse from, shall we say, a lot of other observers. I think this is actually a consolidation of the opposition support around PAS, the Parti Islam Sertanah Melayu. And that is because, you see that sort of what we call green wave has been ongoing over the last few years in Malaysia, and it is only getting stronger as you observe many voters preferring, shall we say, a more conservative, religiously inspired government and society. And PAS, of course, then presents itself as the party which could usher in such a society and such a government. So this is, in a sense, consolidating those increasing conservative supports around PAS. Yeah.
1: And as such, do you think that this is not going to be a temporary spat or disagreement, that this is probably the way things are going to be?
9: Well, I think if Bersatu would, shall we say, acquiesce its leadership to PAS, I mean, its leadership of the opposition to PAS, and thereby from hence on plays a second fiddle in the opposition, then I think then the, shall we say, the unity in the opposition could still carry forward. But if Bersatu, under the leadership of former Prime Minister Muhyiddin, would still insist upon its leadership of the opposition, then I think it's very difficult for them to still be, shall we say, in one coalition.
1: Dr. O, what are the potential implications for Singapore in terms of our policymakers, our businesses, paying close attention to this development as we are approaching, you know, major moments like the economic zone as well as the rail option? Is this something that could change the nature of our relationship with the Malaysian government in any important way?
9: Well, perhaps not very significantly. You might have noticed back in 2018 when Malaysia first had a major change of government, and Dr. Mahathir, who previously was, shall we say, no friend to Singapore, came back to power. But the relationship between the two countries was still quite cordial. And if not for yet another change of Malaysian government, a lot of the mutual projects would have gone forward. And so even if there's a change of government in Malaysia, let's say to a PAS-led government, I think the relationship, or at least the working relationship, would still be quite fruitful. I noticed, for example, there's been interactions between the Singapore side on the one hand, and then on the other hand, the Malaysian opposition, especially PAS and even Bersatu, there's been a lot of interactions. So it's not as if the two sides don't know each other. I think that kind of a working relationship could still work well and go forward.
1: Okay. One concern investors might have: political stability and whether this could affect investor confidence in some of the Singapore-Malaysia projects. What about that?
9: Yeah, of course, investors will be very concerned about political stability. But then you had to put it in the context of, shall we say, relative political stability or instability. If you look at the region with other aspiring to developing economies similar to Malaysia, then you would see that what you perceive as political instability in Malaysia, it's basically power struggles among the political elites. You don't have coup d'etat in Malaysia. You don't have, for example, the military taking over as such. What you have, it's a very healthy democratic exchanges. I mean, namely, the opposition and the government of the day, they try to criticize each other, and then within each the ruling coalition or the opposition coalition, there are internal political struggles and turmoils. That's the runnings of any healthy democracy, modern democracy. But you don't see any coup d'etat, for example. So in comparison, I think Malaysia is still quite an attractive destination for investments for a lot of regional as well as extra regional investors, Singaporeans are included.
1: Including the Johor Singapore Special Economic Zone? No worries there?
9: Well, the same Johor government is very likely to come back after the state election, namely the UMNO-led state government looks set to come back after the election, but with perhaps even more seats or perhaps a few fewer seats. But it's not as if there's going to be a change of state government
1: Yeah.
9: in Johor. Yeah.
1: All right. So let's talk a little bit more about the implications of PAS, which has taken positions that do differ from some of Malaysia's more centrist parties on a range of social and political issues. If that is the case, if PAS emerges stronger after this split, long term down the road, could that mean an impact on Singapore's engagement with Malaysia?
9: Well, if PAS were to take a lead in the new Malaysian government after the next general election, you would expect logically that a lot of social and political dealings and so on would have somewhat of a religious shade or color to it. But well, we live in a very different world nowadays, whereby a lot of countries are getting very nationalistic. So all of us, we have to adjust our diplomacy accordingly. I mean, when you deal with, for example, countries in the Middle East, you have to know some of the religious taboos and so on. But other than that, well, it doesn't stop you from still, for example, buying the oil and energy, or even to invest there. So the same would go for one of your closest neighbors, namely Malaysia. And I would even dare say, let's say Indonesia and also Brunei, you'll be expecting that there will be religious colors in your dealings, but you just have to adapt to it. Yeah.
1: But you raise an interesting point. How much of this do you think is also as a result of changing international geopolitical climates? We have seen more right-leaning governments, parties win across Europe, for example. We have seen the ongoing turmoil that's been caused by the current situation on the war on Iran. How much of this is actually happening, you think, also because of that geopolitical landscape?
9: Yeah, of course, political developments in any country would have its domestic colors, and then you have influences from the international political environment, right? In the Malaysian context, there's a conflation of the religious and the racial factors, namely race. Sometimes it's also identified with religion, and so on. And therefore, the rise in nationalistic fervor or nationalistic sentiments would also simultaneously give rise to, well, religious fervor and sentiments. That's why, in the Malaysian context, you see that very likely after the next general election, you would have a government which is quite dominated by, let's say, racial and religious factors. But again, that doesn't stop, for example, Singapore from still interacting with Malaysia, both at the government-to-government level as well as at the, let's say, people-to-people level. I think because countries still need to develop, right? So let's say you try to invest in a country, in a place where religious sentiments run very strong, well, we just adjust accordingly, right? I mean, you don't stop interacting with it, yeah.
1: Thank you, Dr. Oi San, who is Senior Fellow, Singapore Institute of International Affairs, joining me on the Singapore Today Top Story.
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1: Thank you for joining me, everybody, on this midweek Wednesday. It is June the 10th, and coming up, it's Health Matters. Have you heard about metabolic surgery or bariatric surgery? Okay, so the thing is, before Zempinga, like before those NLG1 inhibitors and all that, the bariatric surgery had been proven not just great for weight loss, but even potentially reversing somebody's diabetes. How is that even possible? Let's talk next. And how can it reduce other aspects of the metabolic syndrome as well? Health Matters lined up, but first up, it's your news. Good evening. Thank you for joining me, Daniel Martin, with your latest news on Singapore Today. President Tharman Shanmugaratnam says building global trade ties will be vital in creating better jobs in Africa as the continent grapples with producing enough work for its huge population. He was speaking to students at the University of Dar es Salaam during his state visit to Tanzania. His Tanzanian counterpart has also urged its government and private sectors to seize the opportunity to invest in long-term partnerships with Singapore. CNA's Nicholas Ng reports.
5: One estimate predicts that Africa will have 500 million people entering the workforce in the next decade. That same estimate predicts that only 165 million jobs will be produced during that period. That is a 335 million job shortfall, and filling it, President Tharman says, takes a government focusing its efforts on creating good jobs.
6: It means that every capacity that we have in government, amongst enterprises, and in our whole society, every capacity, every ability we have has to bend at the knee of creating good jobs for our population. It has to be a whole of government and whole of society endeavor.
5: This would mean trade and investment ministries ensuring that their strategies lead to their nation's economies climbing the value chain, and infrastructure policy making sure that constructing utilities build jobs too. Mr. Tharman says that building trade ties with neighbours and other regions will help.
6: The statements to indicate that we are now going to commence free trade agreement negotiations between Singapore and the East African community is significant. It's about creating scale by linking up our markets and growing opportunity and allowing for that learning curve that takes us on a higher level of productivity in every industry.
5: Business representatives from both countries also participated in a roundtable discussion in which the Tanzanian president urged them to make the most of. She called on representatives from both countries to tighten investment pipelines and improve partnerships in industries like gemstone processing and fuel refining.
1: The Association of Banks in Singapore says it's aware of feedback over PayNow's name masking, showing inappropriate words. Since Saturday, PayNow showed users' real names with certain letters replaced with X. That's after nicknames were discontinued. Some masked names inadvertently spell words including sex, prompting complaints on Reddit and Facebook. The association told CNA not all participating institutions support special characters across PayNow-related systems. It adds the letter X was chosen because it signals concealed and missing information. The ABS insists the change swiftly disabled a tool exploited by scammers while maintaining a smooth experience. There have been at least 62 cases reported on scams involving the sale of BTS's Arirang concert since the start of this month. Total losses have amounted to at least $68,000. The police say most victims were targeted on social media platforms like X and Carousel, where they were asked to make payment via PayNow. Scammers would then ask for more money under the guise of admin fees or other charges. Victims would only realize they've been scammed when they did not receive the tickets. Well, the police have reminded people to remain vigilant against such scams and only purchase tickets from authorized platforms such as Ticketmaster. Singapore and Selangor are exploring new areas of collaboration and ways to deepen ties. The discussions come as Selangor Chief Minister Amiruddin Shadi visits Singapore under the SR Nathan Fellowship Program. Foreign Affairs Minister Vivian Balakrishnan met Mr. Amiruddin during the visit. Dr. Balakrishnan describes Selangor as one of Malaysia's most dynamic and economically significant states, adding that both sides stand to benefit from exchanging ideas and learning from each other's experiences. He also shared Singapore's approach to education and skills development with Mr. Amiruddin. Hong Kong's deadliest fire in decades enters the legal spotlight, with criminal charges filed. Seven people and two companies have been charged over the Taipo blaze that killed 168 residents last November. It marks the first time charges are being laid over the disaster. Authorities said a total of 25 offences have been filed following investigations and legal advice from the Department of Justice. The list of all allegations includes manslaughter, conspiracy to defraud, money laundering, attempting to pervert the course of public justice, and tax evasion. Well, those charged include individuals who held roles in the estate's major renovation project. The two companies charged are the consultancy and the main contractor involved in the works. South Korean President Lee Jae-myung is in Brussels, his first visit to Europe since taking office, and the first trip by a South Korean leader to the Belgian capital in 8 years. Mr. Lee held talks with Prime Minister Bart De Wever and the Foreign Minister today ahead of a meeting with European Commission President Ursula von der Leyen, as well as European Council President Antonio Costa. Well, trade and economic cooperation, they're high on the agenda. Brussels is the first stop on Mr. Yi's 10-day trip to Europe, which will take him to Italy before the Group of Seven summit in France. William Denslow has been tracking developments for CNA. He files this report from Brussels.
11: This is all about advancing the strategic partnership between the two sides. Now, a free trade agreement was brokered between the EU and Korea, South Korea, back in 2011. Since then, the trade in goods has increased more than 5%. This summit is an opportunity to expand that trade relationship, especially in the digital age. We are understanding this this digital agreement will really help facilitate the easier flow of e-commerce data, really eliminating some barriers when it comes to the digital space. Also, critically on the agenda, we'll be addressing issues including AI cooperation, critical raw materials, of course, so keenly needed here in Europe amid these geopolitical tensions we're seeing with the likes of the US and China. Also, competitiveness. We can expect the issue of European proposed steel quotas to be a key area of discussion. We've heard from South Korea's trade minister calling for more favorable terms in that respect. Another key component of this summit, security and defence partnership, that was brokered in 2024. We can expect more inroads in deepening that cooperation in this space even further.
1: Malaysian Prime Minister Anwar Ibrahim is in Tokyo today for a three-day working visit, meeting with top government and industry officials to deepen ties between the two nations. He discussed a range of issues with Japanese Prime Minister Sanae Takaichi, including an agreement to boost future trade via a currency swap agreement. Now, the biggest breakthrough of that meeting came on the energy front as the two countries locked in a major deal. It will see Malaysia's state oil giant Petronas supply Japanese utility firm JERA with 2 million tons of liquefied natural gas annually under a two-decade-long agreement. The 20-year deal is set to begin in 2028, and it comes at a critical time for Tokyo as Japan looks to beef up its energy reserves and diversify its sources to cope with a global energy crunch, all as a result of the war in Iran. I'm Daniel Martin for Singapore Today. Headlines anytime on CNA 938 and at CNA.Asia. Time to talk traffic. Good evening, everybody. I've got details of an accident on the PIE to Tuas off to Toguan Road. Avoid lane 1. A breakdown of the AYE to Tuas off to Penjuru Road. CTE to SLE off to Jalan Bahagia. A breakdown there. And some bus services are expected to be delayed in this latest announcement we have on Traffic Watch. So bus services 171, 187, 963, 963E, 960E, and 966. These are all delayed for up to 26 minutes due to heavy traffic on the BKE to Woodlands just after the KJE exit.
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1: As for your weather forecast, looking like it is partly cloudy conditions. No, just cloudy conditions across the entire island until about 8:30 p.m. right now. And temperature range 26 to a high 34.
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12: 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If it's a matter of health, it matters. 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
1: Welcome in, everybody. Thank you so much for joining me. Now, in a world before all those GLP inhibitors, your Ozempics, and what's the other one called? Manjuro? Yeah, those are the brand names. The celeb weight loss drugs. They were originally designed, by the way, specifically for persons with diabetes. They've proven very effective for persons to deal with food noise as well as to help with weight loss. The idea is you're not losing weight just because of an aesthetic reason. For people dealing with diabetes, it could be life-saving. Let me explain why. When you're losing the weight, the impact it's having in terms of your long-term survival is real, reducing the metabolic syndrome and more. There was a Singapore study about this as well, where clinicians from NUH, Sosio Hock School of Public Health, and NUS Yong Lu Lin, they published in The Lancet, and they looked at the fact that when persons had lost weight due to metabolic surgery, that's metabolic bariatric surgery, well, long-term survival increased for obese adults who had diabetes. I'm going to be talking more about the impact of metabolic surgery Yes, it may seem like a permanent and difficult choice. But again, like I said, for those individuals, it is life-saving. It's extending years of life. And as you heard in that study, it's adding years to your life as well. So it's I don't want to get caught up in this whole discussion about how these GLP-1 inhibitors now are being used for aesthetic reasons. We could get even slim people buying it and using it to look slim. And that's really a miscarriage of the use of the drug. I do agree as well. For those people that need it the most, it is life-saving. It is life-changing. Let's bear in mind that obesity is not something that's just limited to the West. Singapore has an increasing obesity problem linked to diabetes. We're the diabetes capital of the world. We've got more than 1.9 billion people around the world estimated to be overweight. And we're going to see this metabolic syndrome arise as well, because obesity brings with it other health concerns. So if medication hasn't worked, if lifestyle changes hasn't worked, if other forms of intervention hasn't worked, that's when your doctor and you should start talking about bariatric surgery and how it could help you add years to your life, maybe even remove the diabetes, as it has for many patients who've had bariatric surgery with diabetes. Like, so good is the effect that the diabetes disappears for that obese individual. More on that on this edition of Health Matters. Let's understand first what exactly the idea of bariatric surgery is and how it could get rid of diabetes for those who have it. My guest is Assistant Professor Asim Shabir, Senior Consultant, Division of General Surgery, Upper Gastrointestinal Surgery, the Department of Surgery, National University Hospital.
0: So, Daniel, the surgery can help patients who are obese and have diabetes. It can rid them of diabetes for a state period of time. It depends upon where in their duration of diabetes do you get them. Do you get hold of them when they're early in their diabetes, when the pancreas is still recoverable, or you get them late in diabetes? So we do not use the word cure for these patients, but what we do is we use the word remission. And when I say remission, I mean that patients can have a normal glucose level without the need for medication, and thus the long-term morbidity or illnesses that could be associated with diabetes, like kidney failure, like blindness, like heart attack and stroke, the incidence of those decreased, or the prevalence of those decreased quite considerably. What we found in our study here is that in patients overall, if they go through surgery, if they are obese and they go through surgery, it extends their life. Let me put it this way, it doesn't extend their life. It brings back 6.1 years of life that they might have lost otherwise just because they were obese. If you look at the figures for those patients who are obese and diabetics, it gives them about approximately 9.3, or we can say a decade of life back to these people, which they would have otherwise lost just because they were obese and diabetics. And if they were just simply obese, then it would be about 5.1%. So surgery does play miracles here. In terms of life expectancy, if we talk about reduction in death in our study, it reduces death, the risk of dying because one is obese and diabetic, by 60%. And if one is only obese, it reduces the risk of death by 30%.
1: These numbers are quite significant and quite strong indeed. What do you think are the wider implications here? What would it mean for the right patient who is reading the headline, learning and hearing about it, in terms of, hey, would this benefit me or my loved one?
0: So I would like to draw your attention to a paper that was published very long time ago, and this was one of the most famous trials that we talk about, and it's known as the UKPDS trial, and it involved about 5,000 patients who were diabetic and followed up for 20 years. And just about 1% change in control of glucose over the years actually reduced the risk of having and organ damage like strokes, like heart attacks, by huge amounts, like the amount, the risk of having a heart attack reduced by 16%, that of stroke somewhere close to 25%. So a surgery can bring our patient's glucose to near normal, with or without medication, it doesn't matter. I think we would do the patients a great favor. The patients will do themselves a great favor, because then they would at the very least delay the onset of complications like stroke, heart attack, kidney failure, if not totally avert them.
1: Okay, so let's talk. Let's build on this a little bit more. Isn't it interesting to see people who could truly benefit from this treatment, could add years to their life, could remove the diabetes?

0: Asia Business. It's all the business news you need.
1: Trading will be closely watched.
2: The tax hike could curb consumer spending.
3: Makes it the world's second biggest IPO this year.
4: Affected by uncertainties in the US trade war.
5: Japan and the word sale.
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9: From lawyers representing an unnamed interested party.
0: Asia Business. 35 minutes.
10: Patient. So that's, I think, programs like this, which would bring awareness to patients, would help them. There has been the fear of surgery that, oh, this is an extreme intervention. Today, the surgery is done through keyhole surgeries. And the risk, if we look at literature that is published, is actually equal almost to a gallbladder operation if done by the correct people and in the correct hands. Then there is, I think, paucity of knowledge about the outcomes of surgery, as we have shown here that it improves life quality of it improves the life expectancy. And in order for us to basically give this benefit, we only for diabetics, we only need to treat 8 patients in 10 years time to prevent one death. So that's like a very minuscule number of patients that we would need to treat to prevent such a dreadful outcome as death. So, and to knowing that you can actually, one can not only reduce its complications, but also prevent the occurrence of diseases like diabetes, improve quality of life, decrease utilization of health resources, decrease complications for themselves for disease. And I think last but not the least, obviously, there are a lot of people who are worried about the cost of surgery. Luckily in Singapore, our healthcare system subsidizes for surgery, and we are really blessed being in this country for this from this perspective.
11: Interesting part of the discussion, Professor Shabir, we also have to bring up the worries of psychological support. I mean, a lot of has to go into making this decision, counseling, seeing different specialists and experts. It's a big decision to make as well. Do you think patients are worried about whether or not they can adapt to this new lifestyle after the surgery?
10: I think that would be one of the concerns that patients would have. But when we talk to our patients, we tell them that it is easier, it is probably easier than doing a simple dietary modification and lifestyle change and exercising. And it just becomes much more easier with surgery because the surgery plays along with the lifestyle interventions. And so once they go through the process of counseling with our dietitians, with the physiotherapists, with the physicians, the surgeons involved in the care, I think they're much more reassured. To be very honest, the psychological impact of such surgeries beyond the couple of few weeks is not much. And people actually start to reap the benefits as soon as 6 to 8 weeks, even 3 months, see massive changes and shifts in their weights. And they see themselves getting better. They see themselves having more energy to exercise and exercise control over how they would tailor their eating habits.
11: Let's end on this note, Professor Shabir. A reminder about who this option is for. There are specific requirements, right, for this kind of metabolic surgery.
10: Yes. So patients should have basically gone through an intense program of lifestyle modification, including diet, exercise, counseling by physicians. If that did not help them achieve their goals, we then step them up to some medical therapy. If the medical therapy hadn't worked, we have them other simple interventions. But if they're diabetics, we would encourage them to go through. So we want to basically take them from something that they're more familiar to and then gradually step them up to where a surgical intervention may potentially be needed. These patients are generally those who are 32.5 BMI, and BMI is the ratio of the weight to the square of the height of a patient. With medical issues like diabetes, high blood pressure, knee joint pains, infertility to certain extent, liver, fatty liver issues, sleeping apneas in these patients. So you can see that there's so many diseases that are linked to just one problem. If we can solve this one central problem, we hope that

0: all other surrounding diseases can be improved. And for simply obese patients, those who are 37.5 kilogram meter square per meter square and above, we offer them surgical intervention.
1: So there you go. Lest we forget, before all the GLP-1 inhibitors and the celebrity weight loss drugs, bariatric surgery was already proving time and time again in study after study that it would have an impact, not just in terms of obesity for that individual who needed and warranted that surgery. It would also have an impact in terms of the manifestation of the diabetes for that individual. And from a metabolic syndrome perspective, also reduce other associated health issues, adding or bringing back years to your life that you would have otherwise lost because of the obesity. This has been a fascinating discussion and a reminder that, you know what, this option is still open, is still widely done. And if you have gone through treatment after treatment, lifestyle change after lifestyle change, modification after modification, pill after pill, and it's not worked, and you are an obese individual who is dealing with diabetes and is losing years off your life, do have that discussion with your doctor and see whether metabolic syndrome or bariatric surgery, rather, is the option that would help you. My thanks to Assistant Professor Asim Shabir, Senior Consultant, Division of General Surgery, the Upper Gastrointestinal Surgery Department, and the Department of Surgery for the National University Hospital. I'm Daniel Martin. This has been Health Matters.
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1: Let's go. That's the brand new series of kicking off this Friday. Can't wait to hear from you. Don't worry, I'll also be doing a health matters topic on how to cope with sleep deprivation. 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
1: Good evening. Your latest news headlines here on Singapore Today. President Tharman Shanmugaratnam says building global trade ties will be vital in creating better jobs in Africa as the continent grapples with producing enough work for its huge population. He was speaking to students at the University of Dar es Salaam during his state visit to Tanzania. His Tanzanian counterpart has also urged its government and private sectors to seize the opportunity to invest in long-term partnerships with Singapore. CNA's Nicholas Ung reports.
21: One estimate predicts that Africa will have 500 million people entering the workforce in the next decade. That same estimate predicts that only 165 million jobs will be produced during that period. That is a 335 million job shortfall, and filling it, President Tharman says, takes a government focusing its efforts on creating good jobs.
22: It means that every capacity that we have in government, amongst enterprises, and in our whole society, every capacity, every ability we have, has to bend at the knee of creating good jobs for our population. It has to be a whole of government and whole of society endeavor.
21: This would mean trade and investment ministries ensuring that their strategies lead to their nation's economies climbing the value chain, and infrastructure policy making sure that constructing utilities build jobs too. Mr. Tharman says that building trade ties with neighbours and other regions will help.
22: The statements to indicate that we are now going to commence free trade agreement negotiations between Singapore and the East African community is significant. It's about creating scale by linking up our markets and growing opportunity and allowing for that learning curve that takes us on a higher level of productivity in every industry.
21: Business representatives from both countries also participated in a roundtable discussion in which the Tanzanian president urged them to make the most of. She called on representatives from both countries to tighten investment pipelines and improve partnerships in industries like gemstone processing and fuel refining.
1: Singapore and Selangor are exploring areas of potential collaboration and ways to strengthen ties between the two sides. Now, this comes during the visit of Selangor Chief Minister Amiruddin Shari to Singapore on the SR Nathan Fellowship. Foreign Affairs Minister Vivian Balakrishnan met with Mr. Amiruddin during his trip here. Dr. Balakrishnan says Selangor is one of Malaysia's most dynamic and economically significant states, and there is value in exchanging ideas and learning from one another's experiences. He also shared with Mr. Amiruddin Singapore's approach to education and upskilling. Now, ahead of the opening of the final three Circle Line MRT stations on the 12th of July, the Land Transport Authority has unveiled a series of artworks and design features inspired by the history and heritage of the areas they serve. At Keppel Station, a hand-drawn mural brings together references to the area's maritime and industrial heritage through illustrations hidden within shipping containers. At Prince Edward Road Station, a stainless steel artwork creates shifting colours across its surface using heat treatment rather than paint, and at Cantonment Station, a clock feature and stained glass-inspired elements pay tribute to the former Tanjung Pagar Railway Station. The three stations will also open for a public preview on the 4th of July. Headlines anytime on CNA 938 and CNA.asia. Hey, I know some of you cocked your heads just now when I said Cantonment. No, so apparently that's how it's supposed to be pronounced. That's how we've been trained to pronounce it in radio. That's the original pronunciation. It's a name of an individual, and it's cantonment. To be cantoned. So cantonment is the pronunciation of it. Actually, I'm not sure if it's a name. It's an actual... I'll look it up in a minute. But anyway... Not cantonment, apparently. So if I say it like that, y'all don't be like, hey, what are you saying? Okay, Ken? All right. Once a bus driver scolded me because I said I'm going Dunnan Road. I'm not making fun of anybody. This is just because it's pronounced Dunnan. That's what I thought. And he was like, it's not pronounced Dunnan, it's pronounced Dunnan. He said that to me with a straight face. So he wasn't joking. And I was like, oh, okay, sorry. How much to go Dunnan Road? Looking to traffic. I am seeing an accident on the PIE to Tuas after Adam Road. Avoid lane 1. Also, a breakdown on the BKE to Woodlands after the KJE. Do you remember when we had to do that? We had to ask the bus driver how much to go somewhere. And that has all disappeared by the waysides ever since we had our EasyLink. But yeah, they must have been so annoyed at all of us people asking them constantly. It's like, how much to go here? How much to go there? How much to go here? So hopefully that's one thing off their plate. Business news next. Time for Asia Business right here on Singapore Today. Good evening, everybody. Before looking at some of our Asian market performances, let's see how the SDI is done. Closing lower, extending a roller coaster week with tech firms once again bearing the brunt of the sell-off. The SDI ended down 1.3% at 4,959 points. Shares of local semiconductor firm AEM plunging nearly 7% to close at $8.81. Singtel also ending lower, falling almost 1.2% to $4.27 a share. Singapore's three major banks finished in the red as well, with DBS leading the declines. Its shares fell just over 3% to $61.83. For the latest on the Asian markets and economy on Singapore Today, Sunny Hamid joins me, Director of Wealth Management, Financial Alliance. Sunny, welcome back. Looking to our Asian markets and their performances today after that very intense start to the week and what people called the bloodbath across Asian markets and the sea of red that we saw then. Some reprieve yesterday. How have things gone today?
0: Not so good. Apart from Wall Street being down overnight, we're seeing the futures on both the Dow, S&P and the Nasdaq now even down roughly about 1%. So that's kind of sending a signal about what's going to happen at the open overnight or tonight on Wall Street. And that has sent most Asian markets into the red. You mentioned earlier the SDI down about 1.3. The tech-heavy laden KOSPI is down 4.5. Taiwan down 3.3. Only reprieve is Jakarta, which is up 2.7. Some policy moves there causing the local markets to go up.
1: Oil prices today. Traders still watching whether or not this latest escalation will affect the supplies through the Strait of Hormuz. What do you think about the oil prices today right now, Sunny?
0: Well, slightly down, bit of a surprise because as we know, the escalation, geopolitical tensions have increased in the Middle East. I think basically the market's kind of saying to itself, we've seen this before, escalation, then de-escalation, then escalation, de-escalation. So the market's kind of put that on the sideline at this point, ignoring it to a certain extent, unless we see damage to energy infrastructure in the Middle East, or we continue to see stockpiles of oil reserves worldwide coming down sharply. I think only those two things will send oil prices higher. At this point, it's keeping aside those geopolitical tensions.
1: What about gold right now? It slipped below $4,200, interestingly, per ounce. And this is despite that renewed tensions in the Middle East. The metal is still failing to attract stronger safe haven demand.
0: Yes, exactly. I think the explanation behind that is quite interesting because we've seen news coming out that some Middle Eastern sovereigns are actually selling gold because without the ability to actually export oil, they need dollars, and part of the way of doing so is actually not only to get swap lines from the US but also to sell gold holdings that they have in order to cover that shortfall in dollars that they need. And so we're seeing gold acting as a safe haven, i.e. this is the time that it comes up to move to the front and act as that so-called liquidity asset to provide US dollars. And it's doing what it's doing, but that means countries are selling gold in order to obtain dollars. So I think that's happening despite the fact that geopolitical tensions have increased.
1: That is fascinating to see that happening as well. Let's talk about the issue of some of the Asian markets, Japan and Indonesia in particular. So in Japan, The Bank of Japan is raising interest rates in this month and again later this year. Policymakers still more concerned about inflation and the pressure on the yen. So it's going to keep rising interest rates, you think?
0: Yes, I do think so. I think, number one, we've seen inflation creeping up in Japan itself. We've seen the yen weaken. And so these two factors in itself is putting pressure, tailwind on rates moving higher. And so I think it is likely to be a path of higher rates. The question is basically whether it's an accelerated path or not. That really depends on both inflation and how the yen does in the coming weeks and months.
1: And this current period also exposed how energy and oil dependent Japan really is on the Middle East. And look what we saw in the latest development, Japan locking in long-term LNG supplies from Malaysia. And this is via a 20-year deal with Petronas. How important are these agreements in ensuring energy security for Japan? And it's a sign of things to come. Japan's going to increasingly diversify, isn't it?
0: Not only Japan, I presume everybody.
1: Yes.
0: It's no longer about looking for the cheapest source or the supplier which provides you the cheapest source of energy. It's now, even if I have to pay higher, I would probably diversify and get my sources from various sources. And I presume that this tying up agreement with Malaysia is also maybe strategically done from a geographical perspective, i.e. The Straits of Malacca could be a choke point. So let's try and get some oil from a country which can bypass the Straits of Malacca, because Malaysia has both sides, Eastern and Western Malaysia. Mm-hmm. So basically they could export oil to Japan from the east coast of Malaysia itself, which bypasses the Straits of Malacca. So all these things now come into the picture when it comes to energy security.
1: But also, having lots of energy resources isn't always a safe haven. Look at Indonesia, where the central bank has been briefing global investors after its surprise interest rate hike. It's aiming to try and stabilize the rupiah following that series of record lows that we have seen. Has the move helped restore any kind of confidence, or is this continuing to be a tailspin?
0: Well, we've seen the rupiah actually weaken significantly from the beginning of the year, around 16,700 all the way above 18,000. It's kind of moved back down below to about 17,900 thanks to that surprise move, the rate hike itself. I think the market's long. It's taking some money off the table itself. The move itself, well, it depends, because I think the market still needs to see the fiscal situation in Indonesia improve. And I think that's a key thing. And if the Indonesians don't clean up the fiscal story or the fiscal situation, we could continue to see the rupiah weaken.
1: Finally, a look at Singapore shares closing lower. The STI down 1.3% to 4,959 points. How's the market done today? Where were the winners, losers, and most traded stocks, Ani?
0: Right, I'll start with the most traded. At Value Technologies down a hefty 6% as the most traded stock today. Winners, Wilmar International, 3.2% up. Capital Land Integrated Commercial Trust, 2.2%. And Capital Land Ascendus REITs up 2%. Losers are the big heavyweights. DBS Group down. DBS Group Holdings down 3%. OCBC down 2.4%. And Singapore Telecoms down 1.2%.
1: My thanks to Sani Hamid, who is Director of Wealth Management Financial Alliance, joining me for today's look at the latest of Asian markets and the economy here in Singapore today. I'm Daniel Martin.
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14: If you've ever flown on a Singapore Airlines plane, you might be familiar with this sound.
15: Ladies and gentlemen, this is your captain speaking. In a few moments, we will commence our descent to Singapore Changi International Airport.
14: We love that. We love that. We love that sound, don't we? At the end of the day, sometimes when you're coming home, it's like sad because of the end of a holiday, but then you hear that and you look down and you're like, very nice to be home, Sola. So I want to talk about how you're going to be flying and booking your long-haul flights, because I wonder if we're seeing a sign of things to come. International travelers are soon going to be able to connect between Changi Airport and nearly 120 airports in American carrier Southwest Airlines' network, all part of a new interline partnership with Singapore Airlines. Is this going to lead to more such partnerships? Are we seeing this happen because of the current geopolitical landscape and maybe changing air corridors, worries about flying through the Middle East and whether there'll be closures due to other tensions in that region? Is this a reaction to that? Let's talk. Let's find out. Back on the show, Shantanu Gangaketkar, who is Principal Consultant and Commercial Aviation Lead for Frost & Sullivan. Shantanu, welcome back. Hi.
16: Hi, thank you for having me.
14: What do you think about this partnership, this tie-up that seems to be happening? How it seems more beneficial for SIA than Southwest. What do you think?
16: Not really. I think it's beneficial for both. So the way this partnership is formed, it gives benefit for both the airlines. For example, Southwest, primarily a more domestic focused, only on operating in the North America aspect, mostly low cost, point to point. But now they get access to complete, let's say, the Asia market in this side. So that's a win-win for Southwest as well. And similar for SQ, where primarily a long-haul premium airline now also gets access to the domestic routes in the US as well. So I think it benefits both of the airlines in their own different ways.
14: We've seen, so this is the eighth, Singapore is the eighth country to be a part of this interline partnership for Southwest. Some of the top interline partnerships around the world include EVA Air, EVA Air, and Southwest Airlines. Mm-hmm. We've got Air India, Air Baltic, Bulgaria Air, Cyprus Airways, Uzbekistan. You can see those pathways there. Air India and WestJet, even Air India and Scoot. And there's one between Fly Dubai and Aegean Airlines. And that includes ITA Airways, Air China, China Eastern as well. This particular deal, how does that line up to some of the other top interline partnerships?
16: So you'll see a common theme in all those partnerships. It's about expanding the routes, expanding the destination, expanding the reach for individual airline. Because what's been happening is if you only concentrate on traditional way of growing or expanding your route, it is complex, it takes time, it is challenging, specifically now. But having these partnerships opens up new routes for you in a short period of time. It's a low asset, low cost way of doing that. And that's why you'll see a lot of airlines are doing this. And what's also one thing that has changed is the way the airlines operated has become less rigid, I would say. So you, as in this case, we are seeing a low-cost carrier partnering with a full-scale carrier. And because now they're trying to also understand how can they not only stick to their original aspect, but also see how can they expand the reach as well, give passengers much more a convenient way of going from, let's say, the long route as well as connecting the domestic as well or to different regions.
14: Actually, let's pull on that thread a little bit more. How is this going to benefit the Singapore traveler or the business traveler passing through Singapore getting to the West?
16: So it's not only about only on Singapore travels, but imagine all the different, let's say, somebody flying from Thailand or let's say somebody flying from Kuala Lumpur as well as Singapore as well. Initially was like taking SQ only to go to, let's say, SF or LA or Seattle, and then had to book a separate flight onwards on any other airline, let's say Delta, Southwest, whichever it would be, onwards to their journey. But now they can have a single ticket, which provides them baggage transfer as well from their destination, let's say from Singapore to not only the hub where the airline used to fly, but also the domestic route, which they also want to go to. So now that reduces the hassle of booking two separate tickets, reduces hassle of managing that the time difference of terms of between two flights, also making sure you get your baggage, check in again. So all that hassle comes down, so you can get a single booking, which can take you from point A to point B, which is your final destination.
14: So let's talk about whether or not this is a response to the current situation. Interline airline options have been around for a while, interline partnerships. But is this also a reaction to the global landscape and maybe differing air travel corridors?
16: It is in some way, yes. So, of course, it doesn't take away all the risks that are there about airspace closures or fuel price hike. But what it does is give airlines an option. So in an option to divert demand where they can see much more, let's say, potential of growing demand. It gives them flexibility for airlines also to manage their own fleet accordingly. So it gives airlines many more options, I would say, in to address the current challenges that we're talking about so that they can make sure they capture a higher demand. They can continue to having higher profitability as well. So that's how this will help to manage the current situation.
14: Next up, what are we talking about in terms of factors that could lead to more of these partnerships actually happening, Shantanu? Are we going to see this as a bigger trend, do you think?
16: I would definitely think so. And as I mentioned, because there are multiple factors, a lot of airlines are wanting to expand their current, let's say, in terms of the region they operate, in terms of the routes they operate. And only relying on adding new aircraft, which take time, there are still delivery delays that's happening. This gives the airlines an opportunity to add new region, add new routes to their existing, to their portfolio, to their customers, to their passengers. And that is why we'll see some more of this happening. It won't be a universal thing that you'll see happening across, because there are so many things that even airlines need to pair before they do this. For example, their operational model to a certain extent needs to align with each other, the way they operate. Because at the end of the day, let's say if you're booking a Singapore Airlines ticket, which gives you an access to Southwest as well, there has to be some similarities between the experience you expect to get. Your baggage transfer transition has to be seamless. So there are a lot of different operational aspects that also need to be considered when we see these sort of partnerships taking place as well.
14: Got it. Okay. Do you see this more as a partnership that will be about West airlines crossing into Asia from the West? Will the interline partnerships also happen within specific regions more as a trend, like within Europe specifically? Or is this more about getting from East to West and West to East?
16: So when these partnerships are thought about, they're always to fulfill a certain gap. So, for example, in this case, Southwest did not have a very strong international presence. And this is one way for them. For Singapore, it is to get access to US's domestic market. So if there is a certain gap, that's where these partnerships are, because no one wants to, let's say, give away your route, which may be accessible for your own benefit as an airline, right? So unless there are some gap, or unless they are complementing each other routes, regions, whatever it is, that's when those partnerships will happen. If they're in the, let's say, in the same region, if they're in the same same flying the same route, it's tricky. It may happen in certain cases, but it's not the purpose of this, these partnerships.
14: Okay. Does the impact of, or the limitations of things like, I don't know, airport capacity, constraints on the terminals, gates and things like that, will that have any kind of implication here, or have, or will be impacted by interline partnerships?
16: So this is one of the factors that is driving these airlines to look at these partnerships. And the reason is because at majority of the hub airports, if you see, slots are limited. There's runway capacity is limited. Airspace, there are airspace constraints as well. There are terminal capacity constraints. So you cannot just add slots. You cannot just add flights at any given, certainly the major airports. But having these partnerships gives you the ability to expand or add new destinations, new routes, with while addressing those specific factors, challenges at a specific airport. So that definitely supports that. These partnerships definitely support those aspects.
14: This is not a serious question, but I don't know. I'm just concerned about lost luggage. I think that's going to happen a lot with interline partnerships. What do you think?
16: Hopefully not. Hopefully not. And we definitely hope that wouldn't happen. Because when these partnerships are set in place, the aim is to manage or align those operational aspects as well. Baggage being one of the most important factors that is taken into consideration into this. But of course, that's where they have to continue working together, right? Airports, airlines, to make sure that the baggage is seamless, because one of the most important aspects for passenger having those connecting flights is the baggage, right?
14: Yeah, I don't want to wear a hotel bathrobe and hotel slippers for my first 2 days, which I've done before, by the way, everyone. Shantanu, thank you so much. Always a pleasure. He's Shantanu Gangakedkar, principal consultant and commercial aviation lead. Frost and Sullivan, this has been a Singapore Today Top Story.
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19: Protesters blocked roads, calling on the government to agree to a deal or step down.
20: Traders have also become bullish on the stock, as the supplier stands to rake in gains from AI-related demand and potential price hikes.
21: No single group appears to have won an absolute majority in the country's second round of snap parliamentary election.
19: Field investigations show heavy metals and oils were discharged from the beached ship. This in turn hurt the health of the coral reef.
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30: Now, a letter to myself with Joel Chua.
31: Thanks so much, as always, for joining us. Our guest today is a personal trainer whose life changed dramatically after an accident in 2024 caused him to lose part of his leg. Today, he's a para-athlete who says the process of healing was also a process of rediscovery of who he is, his capacity to bounce back from adversity, and his purpose in life. Gregory Pink shares with us his inspiring journey of overcoming the odds and his letter to himself in just a little while. But first, here's the news. President Tharman Shanmugaratnam says building global trade ties will be vital in creating better jobs in Africa as the continent grapples with producing enough work for its huge population. He was speaking to students at the University of Dar es Salaam during his state visit to Tanzania. His Tanzanian counterpart has also urged its government and private sectors to seize the opportunity to invest in long-term partnerships with Singapore. Nicholas Ng tells us more.
32: One estimate predicts that Africa will have 500 million people entering the workforce in the next decade. That same estimate predicts that only 165 million jobs will be produced during that period. That is a 335 million job shortfall, and filling it, President Tharman says, takes a government focusing its efforts on creating good jobs.
33: It means that every capacity that we have in government, amongst enterprises, and in our whole society, every capacity, every ability we have has to bend at the knee of creating good jobs for our population. It has to be a whole of government and whole of society endeavour.
32: This would mean trade and investment ministries ensuring that their strategies lead to their nation's economies climbing the value chain, and infrastructure policy making sure that constructing utilities build jobs too. Mr. Tharman says that building trade ties with neighbours and other regions will help.
33: The statements to indicate that we are now going to commence free trade agreement negotiations between Singapore and the East African community is significant. It's about creating scale by linking up our markets and growing opportunity and allowing for that learning curve that takes us on a higher level of productivity in every industry.
32: Business representatives from both countries also participated in a roundtable discussion in which the Tanzanian president urged them to make the most of. She called on representatives from both countries to tighten investment pipelines and improve partnerships in industries like gemstone processing and fuel refining.
31: CNA's Nicholas Ng with that report. The Association of Banks in Singapore says it's aware of feedback over PayNow's name masking showing inappropriate words. Since Saturday, PayNow showed users' real names with certain letters replaced with X. That's after nicknames were discontinued. Some masked names inadvertently spell words including sex, prompting complaints on Reddit and Facebook. The association told CNA not all participating institutions support special characters across PayNow-related systems. It adds the letter X was chosen because it signals concealed or missing information. The ABS insists the change swiftly disabled a tool exploited by scammers while maintaining a smooth experience. A crime scene that once took hours to measure, sketch and reconstruct can now be captured in minutes and revisited virtually. It's one of the advantages made by a new generation of forensic technologies that the Singapore Police Force has introduced in recent years. But even as emerging tech like AI drives operational efficiency forward, police say human judgment will still remain at the core of every investigation. Chloe Teo tells us more.
0: Almost a decade ago, Tanah Merah Ferry Terminal was the site of a grisly murder. A woman's body was discovered in a nearby canal. The perpetrator was eventually caught after investigators pieced together the timeline of the crime through analysing bloodstain patterns and other sources. But this involved painstaking documentation, photographs and manual analysis. Today, this process will look vastly different. Investigators can use 3D scanners to create a digital twin of the scene, allowing them to revisit it virtually and take measurements without returning to the site. Drones have also been added to their toolkit, providing aerial views of large or difficult-to-access locations. A mixed reality training system also allows crime scene specialists to analyse virtual bloodstain patterns in an immersive environment. Traditionally, investigators would have to manually string together bloodstains to trace the point of origin. But with these goggles, not only am I able to see the strings and the bloodstains, I'm also able to see 3D visual exhibits, which can be very useful for training simulations. While technology is making investigations faster and more efficient, police say it's ultimately the judgment, instincts and empathy of officers to connect the dots and solve the case.
31: CNA's Chloe Teo with that report. There have been at least 62 cases reported on scams involving the sale of BTS's Arirang concert tickets since the start of this month. Total losses have amounted to at least $68,000. Police say most victims were targeted on social media platforms like X and Carousel. They were asked to make payment via PayNow. Scammers would then ask for more money under the guise of admin fees or other charges. Victims would only realize they'd been scammed when they did not receive the tickets for the event in Singapore in December this year. The police have reminded people to remain vigilant against such scams and only purchase tickets from authorized platforms such as Ticketmaster. Singapore and Selangor are exploring new areas of collaboration and ways to deepen ties. The discussions come as Selangor's Chief Minister Amiruddin Shari visits Singapore under the SR Nathan Fellowship Program. Foreign Affairs Minister Vivian Balakrishnan met Mr. Amiruddin during the visit. Dr. Balakrishnan described Selangor as one of Malaysia's most dynamic and economically significant states, adding that both sides stand to benefit from exchanging ideas and learning from each other's experiences. He also shared Singapore's approach to education and skills development with Mr. Amiruddin. Hong Kong's deadliest fire in decades enters the legal spotlight with criminal charges filed. Seven people and two companies have been charged over the Tai Po blaze that killed 168 residents last November. It marks the first time charges are being laid over the disaster. Authorities said a total of 25 offences have been filed following investigations and legal advice from the Department of Justice. The list of allegations includes manslaughter, conspiracy to defraud, money laundering, attempting to pervert the course of public justice, and tax evasion. Those charged include individuals who held roles in the estate's major renovation project. The two companies charged are the consultancy and the main contractor involved in the works. South Korean President Lee Jae-myung is in Brussels, his first visit to Europe since taking office, and the first trip by a South Korean leader to the Belgian capital in 8 years. Mr. Lee held talks with Prime Minister Bart De Wever and the Foreign Minister today, ahead of a meeting with European Commission President Ursula von der Leyen and European Council President Antonio Costa. Trade and economic cooperation are high on the agenda. Brussels is the first stop on Mr. Yi's 10-day trip to Europe, which will also take him to Italy before the Group of Seven summit in France. Well, William Denslow has been tracking developments for a CNA, and he filed this report from Brussels.
2: This is all about advancing the strategic partnership between the two sides. Now, a free trade agreement was brokered between the EU and Korea, South Korea, back in 2011. Since then, the trade in goods has increased more than 5%. This summit is an opportunity to expand that trade relationship, especially in the digital age. We are understanding this this digital agreement will really help facilitate the easier flow of e-commerce data, really eliminating some barriers when it comes to the digital space. Also, critically on the agenda, we'll be addressing issues including AI cooperation, critical raw materials, of course, so keenly needed here in Europe amid these geopolitical tensions we're seeing with the likes of the US and China. Also, competitiveness. We can expect the issue of European proposed steel quotas to be a key area of discussion. We've heard from South Korea's trade minister calling for more favourable terms in that respect. Another key component of this summit, security and defence partnership. That was brokered in 2024. We can expect more inroads in deepening that cooperation in this space even further.
31: William Denslow reporting for CNA. Malaysian Prime Minister Anwar Ibrahim is in Tokyo today for a 3-day working visit, meeting with top government and industry officials to deepen ties between the two nations. He discussed a range of issues with Japanese Prime Minister Sanae Takaichi, including an agreement to boost future trade via a currency swap agreement. The biggest breakthrough of that meeting came on the energy front as the two countries locked in a major deal. It'll see Malaysia's state oil giant Petronas supply Japanese utility firm JERA with 2 million tons of liquefied natural gas annually under a 2-decade-long agreement. The 20-year deal is set to begin in 2028. It comes at a critical time for Tokyo as Japan looks to beef up its energy reserves and diversify its sources to cope with a global energy crunch as a result of the war in Iran. And that's the news here on CNA 938. For headlines anytime, stay with us. You can also get those headlines and the full stories on cna.asia. Quick check on the traffic situation now on the roads. If you're driving, please be aware of a vehicle broken down on the SLE towards the CTE. This is after Lentor Avenue. Traffic is heavy on the AYE towards the MCE and the Jurong Town Hall Road exit. Look out also for heavy traffic on the BKE towards Woodlands between Woodlands Road and Woodlands Avenue 3. Also want to tell you about heavy traffic on the AYE towards Tuas between Tuas Checkpoint and Tuas West Drive. Please drive safely wherever you are. Tomorrow, cloudy conditions await us. No word here on rain clouds, just regular clouds tomorrow. The temperatures will hit 34 degrees Celsius at its peak.
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7: Protesters blocked roads, calling on the government to agree to a deal or step down.
8: Traders have also become bullish on the stock, as the supplier stands to rake in gains from AI-related demand and potential price hikes.
21: No single group appears to have won an absolute majority in the country's second round of snap parliamentary election.
19: Field investigations show heavy metals and oils were discharged from the beached ship. This in turn hurt the health of the coral reef.
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30: Now, a letter to myself with Joel Chua.
31: Thanks so much, as always, for joining us. Our guest today is a personal trainer whose life changed dramatically after an accident in 2024 caused him to lose part of his leg. Today, he's a para-athlete who says the process of healing was also a process of rediscovery of who he is, his capacity to bounce back from adversity, and also gave him a stronger sense of purpose, sharing with us his inspiring journey of overcoming the odds and his letter to himself in just a while. Gregory Pink, a very warm welcome to the program. Thank you so much for joining
1: us. Thank you very much, Joel.
31: Thank you for coming and joining us in the studio. You've been a personal trainer for a very long time, almost 20 years, I understand.
1: Almost 20 years, and 15 with the present one, and right? 3 with sports council that I used to work with.
31: Very nice. Even after the accident, do you still are a personal trainer today?
1: I managed to get back on my feet.
31: That is
1: and
31: inspiring.
1: Continue doing it.
31: That is remarkable. The accident took place 2024.
1: July 29th. It was an accident, and I ended up having to have my leg amputated. Mm. But before that, they were contemplating to keep the leg, and I think medical staff had to do their best to try and keep the leg. I think that was the ethics. So right. I had to bear with all that pain to go through 14 surgeries.
31: Wow. 14 surgeries.
1: 14
31: over
1: surgeries.
31: 3 days
1: over,
31: in hospital.
1: No, over that would be, I think, about 17 days 17 or 18 days. 14 surgeries, and each surgery was about 10 hours, six to eight hours at least long. So
31: in the end, you eventually had to make the call.
1: I had to make the call, but at the same time, I think it came about that time where it was about 2 weeks plus, and they had a timeline for which if they couldn't save the leg, then you had to get it amputated. Mm. So it came together, but I had decided by then, because even if they were to put a piece back and save the leg, I found out that it was only going to be 50%.
31: 50% as in, functioning.
1: Functioning. Right. So then I don't think it's good. It was a good idea. Mm. I wanted to have something as fully functioning as possible, knowing what I wanted to get back to.
31: Yes.
1: I've got children, I've got a family, I've got work that requires me to be physical.
31: Right.
1: And I thought that, you know, with the prosthetic, that's going to be the quickest way.
31: Yes.
1: I mean, the doctors were a bit shocked when I was suggesting amputation, but I kind of knew half the process on how these things went and where I wanted to go and being in the physical field.
31: Right. You wanted, even at that point in time when you're in the hospital contemplating whether or not to go for the amputation, you already had this mindset that I want to get back into the physical space, the physical training space.
1: I think the doctors thought I was going absolutely bonkers when I asked them on that on the third day or fourth day after a couple of operations, because they had to reattach my hip to my hip was completely fractured and dislocated out of the socket. So that was the first. And they said, we got to keep him alive. Allah had lost too much blood. Mm. So the leg wasn't priority either. And it was just getting blood back into the system, keeping everything going, making sure the organs are functioning, and then dealing with the leg later on.
31: Yeah.
1: So.
31: And this leg, I mean, you as you shared with us, you are fitted with a prosthetic currently.
1: I'm fitted with a prosthetic.
31: Right. And we'll talk a bit more about the prosthetic in just a little while, because I understand there are some pretty notable characteristics to
1: it.
31: But share with us, describe for our listeners, where is the prosthetic fitted onto?
1: So I'm a below knee, what do you call a below knee amputee? So it attaches, there's a stump right below the knee. They produce a stump out of the flesh that you've had, or from wherever they could take it. But for me, I was fortunate enough, they took it out from my entire foot. So I actually can feel my foot on my stump.
31: You can. What do you mean you can feel your
1: foot? I can actually feel my foot. So I can, weird.
31: The pre-amputated foot.
1: Yes. Mm. So I can actually wiggle my toes, but I can't feel my toes.
31: You can wiggle your toes, but you can't feel your toes.
1: Yeah.
31: Okay.
1: And that's what they call phantom pains.
31: Yeah, yeah.
1: So the feeling of the leg still being there. And apparently it takes a long time to go away. But my surgery in particular was a little special. And they, I think they had enough nerves and tissue from the remaining leg that was alive to put it back on. Right. So they flipped my foot. They called it a different procedure, right, apparently, and they changed their mind to do that. And they actually flipped my foot over and put it. So I've got my Achilles tendon right on top of my leg. And I can, if I touch the Achilles there, I can feel it in the invisible portion of my foot at the bottom. And I've got my calf on top. Okay. So my left calf and right calf is on top.
31: Right. So the actual foot itself is not there, but the nerve endings.
1: The nerve endings are all on the stump.
31: That is remarkable.
1: Which makes me feel my foot.
31: Right. Okay. I guess it's something that for the rest of us, we've got to try to wrap our minds around. Right.
1: It's a very strange feeling.
31: You're right. I can only imagine. And thank you so much for sharing that with us. You mentioned that you've got young children.
1: Yes.
31: Okay.
1: I've got a 12-year-old, soon to be 12-year-old.
31: Okay, daughter, who's, I think.
1: Daughter, yeah. And she's doing her PSLE this year. So, of course, all parents, you know, we're all a bit stressed and making sure they are just on the right track.
31: Yes.

0: since we are talking about family,
1: yes,
0: you know, you also shared, I think, in some of the other pieces that I've read about you, that, you know, this process of healing was from a mental and emotional point of view, was a process of rediscovery and reset for you as well.
1: Yes.
0: In what way was that the case for you?
1: I think resetting, number one, was having people around me. So that made a huge difference. My co-worker, employer too, and partner, we both worked together, Aaron.
0: At the gym.
1: At the gym. Mm. I mean, he was there and taking care of everything while I was down. And then I had my wife, Cynthia, who was just a pillar over there. And I went through multiple resets just by the operations because you didn't know where it was leading. To be honest, I mean, I had death messages kind of written out because I didn't think I was going to make it the next day.
0: You were writing notes, farewell notes.
1: I was writing just farewell notes and just to send it out to my wife and, you know, just in case I don't make it tomorrow. And it was to that point with the stresses of that situation, the pain levels that I was at. So getting through that was key. Mm. The resets of having your mind not knowing. I think being in the clouds, being in the clouds is not a good feeling.
0: What do you mean by being in the clouds?
1: Being in the clouds where you do not know. It's so foggy.
0: Right.
1: You do not know where you're going. You do not know what the next day is bringing.
0: What the future is going to be like.
1: There is no sight. There's no light at the end of the tunnel. And it was all through those 14 operations over more than 2 weeks, almost 3 weeks. Mm. After which, then it started to kind of, you know, open up. Once the decision for the amputation was done, I was like, okay, now I know what's going to happen. Okay, now it's just rehabilitation, getting back on your feet, building some strength back, because I had lost 15 kilos, basically went down completely and lost everything. Mm. So putting everything back on. And again, that was an unsure thing because me being in the physical field, I had to come back twice is probably good. Not that I'm going to be sitting down at a desk anymore. Yeah. And to get back there, it's probably double, I would say. Yeah. And having that mind to go one step at a time.
0: Yeah.
1: What can I do now? And even in hospital, I had my colleagues bringing me some bands, some exercise bands, a couple of dumbbells. And just to keep me going, just to keep me active.
0: That's
1: and those
0: amazing.
1: Were the small steps, like you're not even doing anything, but just stretching and trying to move and those basic steps.
0: Yeah. Yeah. 2 years on from making that decision and having the amputation.
1: Yes.
0: I mean, today you look physically really fit. You look energetic, you know, and then you've got this really powerful mindset of optimism. It seems that way from where I'm seated. What have you discovered about yourself that has been the most significant discovery, self-discovery over these past 2 years?
1: The biggest self-discovery for myself, I think, is knowing that there were people behind me.
0: Okay.
1: I think as a man, as a father, you don't really know who's there with you or not. You know, you're in this process of life, or you're in this road of life, right? And you're working, and you're working long hours, you're taking care of your clients, you're coming back home, you're a father, you're a husband, and you're just in that space, and you don't really know if anything was to go
0: who's
1: off.
0: Who's going to be stand by? Who's
1: who
0: gonna be
1: is going
0: by?
1: To be there? Mm. You don't really know that until, you know, everything goes into a bomb, you know, and then explodes out. And that's when you find out, there were a lot of people behind me. There were a lot of people.
0: That's amazing.
1: And I didn't know. I didn't know that. The number of people that came forward, my colleague was there nonstop taking care of things. My wife was there, of course, 24/7 with managing everything else. And then I had so many people from around. The amount of love I had, I think I didn't realize I had that. Mm. So now I'm just in appreciation for all this love. And I'm like, you better not be ungrateful for what you have. A lot of people would love to be in your situation. So, you know, keep your mind, keep your eyes open to everything that's around you. And of course, you know, doors in that process, I guess, doors also start opening.
0: Yeah, absolutely. Yeah,
1: for relationships and everything.
0: Yeah. We'll talk more about the relationships in just a little while. I'm curious.

0: Did your sense of self, your sense of identity change after that incident?
1: I think my sense of identity, everything seemed to have slowed down. It's a tough thing to explain. But when everyone's going through their day-to-day life and you've got things racing in your head, right? I've got to do this, I've got to do that. Everything seems to have just slowed down and I see everything in slow-mo. It's a bit weird.
0: Yeah. When in the past, before the accident, this wasn't the case?
1: No, it wasn't the case. And you're so busy, caught up with things, and you're just moving from one thing to another. And now you take a breather, you take a big breather to actually slow down a lot of things.
0: Why do you think that is? What was it that actually resulted in this change?
1: I think the stresses of how much your body and mind has to go through in hospital, the amount of pain I was in. I mean, the nurses were asking me, what would you grade it? And I was saying, 9 out of 10, because I do not know if it could get worse. And I was in so much pain. I was curled up in bed. And when you go through that much amount of stress and when you come back down, not saying that everybody should be going through that amount of stress in their lives, but when you go through that, everything is simplified
0: right
1: in life, and your usual problems kind of dissipate, disappear, or don't seem significant.
0: And thank you so much for sharing that perspective. You shared how precious it was to have so many people behind you during your greatest time of need, and that was so instrumental in your recovery process. Another factor I understand that was also quite helpful or very helpful was your discovery of a particular sport during this time.
1: Yes.
0: Tell us what that was.
1: Oh my God. That's actually a really good story. PE teachers. There we go. I was looking for that word. So my PE teachers, and I'm 42 years old.
0: Right.
1: So my PE teachers were back in school days, we're talking about 15, 16.
0: This was more than two, 3 decades ago.
1: And they've kind of remained with good relationships. We meet up once a year. And so they always kept in touch, my track and field coach from back in the day. And when they found out, they were so distraught. I guess they were more hurt than me, and I had to console them, I think. And they went to auto drive. They knew what I did. They knew what career I had progressed to, and I stayed in sport, and they had so much of love that they needed to make sure that I was okay. One reached out to the other, who reached out to a friend who knew, you know, so it's a friend of a friend of a friend. And then they referred me to Jason, who runs Parasport Academy for all the different sports out there. And he came up to me and he gave me a call, and took it from there, and he was like, do you want to try canoeing?
0: Okay, canoeing.
1: Yeah. Canoeing.
0: Why specifically canoeing?
1: Kayaking, to be exact, it's kayaking.
0: Yep.
1: Canoeing is a little different.
0: Okay.
1: And kayaking is a double paddle.
0: Yes.
1: And it's very different from your primary school kayaking, where you can just balance these boats. These boats don't hold themselves because they're speed boats.
0: Okay.
1: They're meant to cut through water. So they're built in sharp, and I mean, the number of times I've capsized trying to learn this has been an absolute pleasure, though.
0: Yeah, I can imagine. Yeah. But do you know why he suggested specifically kayaking?
1: I think he did the sport, and he was trying to get people into it and represent that sport. And there were other sports available too, which I'm still exploring. But I tried it out. He said, "Why don't you try it out and see if you like it?" And there are not many hobbies or things in life where 2 hours can fly by in a second, and that's how it felt. I think the whole process seemed meditative till today.
0: Really? When I do meditative, an experience, a kayaking experience being
1: kayaking.
0: Meditative. That's interesting.
1: Yes. Being in the water, trying to figure out just how to stay afloat for once, and then traveling through water, and time just flies. You don't even realize it. That's a blessing. Because there are not many sports, even if you're on ground, you get to experience time in slow-mo a little bit more because you're grounded. But once you're in the water, time just disappears, and it's therapeutic. You're in with nature. You're one with nature. And it's a beautiful experience. Till today, I talk about it. And this morning, I was talking to my coach about it, and I said, it's nothing physical to me. It's, I mean, it is a physical sport, very physical sport, but It's what it gives me for my mind.
0: Absolutely. And we'll have you share with us a little bit more about the community aspect of this sport as well in just a little while.
1: Sure.
0: I understand that's also quite something quite significant.
1: Yes.
0: Gregory Pink is our guest today. He is a personal trainer. He's been sharing with us that journey of rediscovering himself after an accident in 2024 caused him to amputate the lower part of his left leg. As you heard him share, he's also today a para-athlete, especially for the sport of para-kayaking or para-canoeing?
1: Para-canoeing,
0: yes. Right? But kayaking is a big part of that.
1: Yes. Yeah, I mean, it's called para-canoe.
0: Okay.
1: But kayaking is the sport. Is that kind of...
0: A subset of that.
1: A subset.
0: All right. We'll continue with Gregory in just a little while when we continue on the program. And he'll also be sharing with us what he'd say in his letter to his younger self. Stay with us on A Letter to Myself on CNA 938. But first, here's the news.
2: This is CNA 938. Understand Asia.
0: E-commerce giant Shopee has slashed jobs in Singapore amid its latest foray into artificial intelligence, stating that the cuts come after regular review of business operations. It's not clear how many employees in Singapore have been affected. Bloomberg reported today that Shopee was cutting hundreds of developer roles globally, amounting to about 8% of its developer workforce. Shopee, which dominates Southeast Asia's e-commerce market, is headquartered in Singapore and has offices in more than 20 cities around the world. Two software engineers who spoke with CNA on condition of anonymity confirmed the latest round of job cuts at the company's Singapore headquarters. Both employees learned that they had been laid off on Monday. President Tharman Shanmugaratnam says building global trade ties will be vital in creating better jobs in Africa as the continent grapples with producing enough work for its huge population. He was speaking to students at the University of Dar es Salaam during his state visit to Tanzania. His Tanzanian counterpart has also urged its government and private sectors to seize the opportunity to invest in long-term partnerships with Singapore. CNA's Nicholas Ng tells us more.
3: One estimate predicts that Africa will have 500 million people entering the workforce in the next decade. That same estimate predicts that only 165 million jobs will be produced during that period. That is a 335 million job shortfall, and filling it, President Tharman says, takes a government focusing its efforts on creating good jobs.
4: It means that every capacity that we have in government, amongst enterprises, and in our whole society, every capacity, every ability we have has to bend at the knee of creating good jobs for our population. It has to be a whole of government and whole of society endeavor.
3: This would mean trade and investment ministries ensuring that their strategies lead to their nation's economies climbing the value chain, and infrastructure policy making sure that constructing utilities build jobs too. Mr. Tharman says that building trade ties with neighbours and other regions will help.
4: The statements to indicate that we are now going to commence free trade agreement negotiations between Singapore and the East African community is significant. It's about creating scale by linking up our markets and growing opportunity and allowing for that learning curve that takes us on a higher level of productivity in every industry.
3: Business representatives from both countries also participated in a roundtable discussion in which the Tanzanian president urged them to make the most of. She called on representatives from both countries to tighten investment pipelines and improve partnerships in industries like gemstone processing and fuel refining.
0: CNA's Nicholas Ng with that report. In world news, US President Donald Trump says Iran is taking too long to negotiate a deal and will have to, quote, pay the price. His comments come after Tehran said it's reassessing diplomatic engagement with Washington following a fresh exchange of strikes between the two sides across the Gulf. CNA's Angela Lim tells us more.
5: Iran says it targeted American military bases in Jordan, Bahrain, and Kuwait. Tehran warning the U.S. allies that they have a responsibility to prevent their territory from being used to wage war. Jordan's military says it shot down 5 Iranian missiles, while Bahrain said it intercepted a number of aerial attacks. The escalation in hostilities comes after U.S. forces struck Iranian assets south of the country. Washington has described the move as a proportional response in retaliation to the downing of an American helicopter near the Strait of Hormuz. Iran says its armed forces will leave no attack or threat unanswered. Foreign Minister Abbas Araghchi also emphasized Tehran's inherent right to self-defense, blaming Washington for derailing efforts to end the war.
0: Angela Lim there. Malaysia is mulling a special fast lane at the immigration checkpoints for returning Johor voters from Singapore to cast their ballots in the upcoming state polls. Malaysia's Home Minister Saifuddin Nasution Ismail said his ministry and the immigration department would, quote, respond accordingly once the Election Commission announces key dates for the polls on Friday. He said the choice of polling day, whether it falls on a Saturday or Sunday, will have different impacts on the flow of people through the Malaysia-Singapore border crossings. During Malaysia's 2022 general elections, Johor authorities prepared about 20 dedicated car lanes at the Malaysian immigration complex linked to the Woodlands Causeway. This was to ease the journey for thousands of Malaysians returning from Singapore to vote. And that's the news here on CNA 938. For headlines anytime, stay with us. You can also get those headlines and the full stories on cna.asia. Let's take a look at the traffic situation now. If you are currently driving, please be aware of a vehicle broken down on the BKE towards the PIE after the KJE. Another vehicle broken down on the PIE towards Changi after the BKE. Please avoid lane 6. And we've got heavy traffic on the CTE towards the SLE between Ang Mo Kio Avenue 3 and PIE Changi exit. 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
0: Thanks so much for staying with us on A Letter to Myself on CNA 938. Our guest today is Gregory Pink. He has been a personal trainer for almost 20 years now, even after a 2024 accident completely, well, in many significant ways, transformed his life. It required him to have his lower left leg amputated, like Gregory was sharing with us earlier. But that process of healing and recovery was also a process of discovery for him, as he was sharing with us earlier, his ability to bounce back from adversity and the many, many people who were behind him throughout that journey. Greg, thank you so much for sharing this journey with us.
1: Thank you, Joe.
0: Before I ask you what you'd say in your letter to your younger self, there's something quite special about your prosthetic, right?
1: Yes.
0: Describe what's unique about it and how it's tailored to someone who is as active, physically active as you are.
1: I've got a prosthetic that's actually an AI prosthetic. And there's a button, there's a switch on, switch off button. And I mean, once you switch it on, there's an app.
0: Yes.
1: And on the app, you can actually adjust it according to the different surfaces and flooring.
0: Okay.
1: And you can set it such that it reads uphill, going downhill.
0: Wow.
1: It kind of applies the brake. Applies the brake, meaning gives you the press, the foot press, and gives you the ankle to feel the flow, and then take off or climbing stairs, it adjusts accordingly. It points down so that you can push up.
0: That's amazing.
1: A little bit easier.
0: And this is based on AI.
1: This is based on AI.
0: Okay. Were you fitted with this prosthetic originally?
1: Yes. This was the first. This was the first one. Yeah.
0: Okay.
1: I had a temporary one to get me to start walking first, which was just a very big, massive one, a shelling, because my leg was, I think, maybe four times the size of it now, from post-ops and swelling. And once they could get me back into the prosthetic that requires me to be more active, move well, move better, then I got the
0: that's amazing,
1: the microprocessor leg, which they call it.
0: Having this kind of technology in the prosthetic, what difference does it make to your ability to function as a very physically active person, personal trainer, and then also you're involved in para kayaking and para canoeing?
1: Yes. I think in the gym it makes a big difference, only because there's so many things in the gym. Different surfaces.
0: Yeah.
1: You're stepping onto mats. You're off mats. You've got dumbbells and all these things lying around. So safety is one, and that's the microprocessor leg. It's adapting according to surfaces, and it's moving accordingly. So I think safety is number one.
0: That's very cool.
1: That was from TPC, which I think these guys are the top guys though.
0: TPC is the brand of
1: TPC, the prosthetic company. They're called TPC, the prosthetic company, and they are top notch. You get your fittings done, especially for someone sporting like me. You need a fix. You go in there and it's on the day, done and out. So if you get an appointment, a quick appointment, and you're in and out, and makes a big difference, because then your leg's not left and you don't have anything else to rely on, unless you're going to spend money again and buy another one. And prosthetics are not cheap.
0: I can imagine, especially one that's based on AI and something as functional as the one that you have.
1: Yes.
0: And thank you for sharing with us those very fascinating aspects of your prosthetic. At this point in time, Gregory, if you could reflect on the most valuable lessons that you've gained on this journey. If you could write a letter to your younger self, what would you say in that letter?
1: Oh, so break it apart. I think to my younger self, it's a big question. It's a really big question. I think life is beautiful. Just experience it. You're probably one of the luckier ones to have that experience. While, you know, I think some people close to you are going to, you know, not stay around for long, and make full use of it.
0: Yeah, that first message, and thank you for sharing that. The first line in that first message was, life is beautiful.
1: Yes.
0: And make the most of it.
1: Yes.
0: Right? What does it take for someone who's been through such a traumatic accident like yourself? What does it take for someone like that to say, life is beautiful and mean it?
1: I think with everything if you're talking about a younger self, and depending how young we're going to go back to, right? If you're talking to a 10-year-old.
0: Yeah. Which point in your journey do you think that younger Gregory needed to hear those words?
1: Oh, wow. That's a deep question there. I think the 10-year-old, 12-year-old me would have been great to hear that it was all going to be good. You have a plan. You've got a lot more courage than you think you do. If you think you've got it now, you do have no idea how much more there is in the tank.
0: Right. Have you always been a very courageous person?
1: I mean, I've always been a bit of a daredevil. I've always been an athlete. So I think that kind of just spurred that on, I think, and fed that. My parents always pushed sport into my life and always supported it very well. So that was, I think, also a driving force. Right. And I was playful in school. Didn't do too well, but ended up doing pretty good later on.
0: Yeah.
1: And getting into sport and educating myself further.
0: Enough of your teachers from school remembered you.
1: Oh yes, yes. Hopefully for the good.
0: and they came back into your life after that.
1: They
0: were instrumental also in supporting your journey of recovery, right?
1: Yes.
0: Yeah. You said that, you know, you've always been a very sporty person since you were young. Did that sportsman's mindset contribute to the kind of mentality and attitude you needed in that process of recovery?
1: I think that competitive attitude of just always pushing it, and having sport. I consider myself blessed. Having sport was a blessing only because that was an avenue for let out. Right? An avenue to dump all your problems.
0: Okay.
1: Right? And it's so science-y, right? It's so real. You're going to sweat it out. You know, you get all these endorphins and everything, right? The goodness that comes along with it, with exercise. And I was just happy to know that exercise was my drug. It was, the happy pill.
0: Right.
1: And
0: Even after the accident,
1: that was, now that we're talking about this, it just made me think of something else. But when my pain levels were so high and I was on about maybe 10 painkillers, including morphine and all that stuff, it wasn't going off. That pain was still staying there. And I discovered physical activity during that time. And I went I have to dig deep to find something. And just by chance, because I was in so much pain, swinging myself left to right, and 5 hours, 6 hours later, when I was sweating buckets,
0: What do you mean swinging yourself left to right?
1: I was in so much pain. A lot of people who came to visit me saw me just swaying my body left and right.
0: In the hospital bed?
1: In the hospital bed. And I was like a bit of... like someone who's gone a bit crazy, you know, and you're swinging your head left and right, but all my brain wanted to do that, to just swing it left and right, to just push pain away,
0: right?
1: And that was the only way I knew. But then I realized after 3 hours of doing it, pain levels were dropping, and I say it's not because of me swinging set left to right; it's because of me moving.
0: Right.
1: So blood's not coagulating, but blood's not.
0: And
1: coming into
0: the
1: one space,
0: is going and the
1: endorphins and it's spreading it out. Yeah.
0: Right.
1: So then I started exercising in bed. I started things like air boxing and throwing my hands out. And I was like, the pain levels were so much. But by the morning, I used to exercise the entire night. I remember in blocks of 2 hours just to bring the pain down. So 2 hours, and I'll give myself 20-minute rest. 2 hours and 20-minute rest without sleeping.
0: That's amazing.
1: And bring the pain levels down to 2. And in the morning when my wife spoke to me, this was in between operations, right? And she would look at me like, you look okay. And I'm like, oh yeah, haven't slept a bit.
0: You should have seen
1: me last night.
0: Yeah.
1: Yes.
0: Thank you very much, Greg, for sharing that first message. Again, life is beautiful and make the most of it. Right? What's your second message in your letter to your younger self?
1: I think the second one is, like I was saying, you have no idea how brave and strong you are. So, life is going to show this to you in due time.
0: Yeah.
1: That would be to my younger self. Just be patient and be kind to yourself and the people around you.
0: Okay. So those are the other two messages.
1: Yes.
0: You never know, or you're not going to know, or you don't know yet how brave you are.
1: Yet.
0: You will find out how brave you're going to be, how much bravery you have in you in the future.
1: Well, you have to be.
0: Yeah, exactly. What was the bravest thing you think you had to do during your the post-accident recovery period?
1: I think it's until today.
0: Yeah.
1: I think it's a constant battle with pain. And with pain comes a side that gets pushed out from you, right? Emotionally too, right? And you got to be very careful and very sensitive to not let that flow onto
0: the people,
1: the others. It does. I'm not saying it's not going to, but you have to put on such a brave front, I think, to myself, to mask a lot of the pain.
0: How do you do that? What helps you?
1: Exercise helps.
0: Okay.
1: Keeping yourself busy helps. Meeting people, socializing helps. I'm more open after the incident. My heart has opened up more. So this glass ceiling or glass wall that you want to call it has been shattered, which I feel I had with people around me, and that has shattered and opened up all this. To people, I'm like, hey, you wanna go for a coffee? Would you like to go for a coffee?
0: And you were never like this before?
1: I was, but I would be more hesitant to ask somebody, right, thinking that, oh, would they want to spend that time with me? But now, I'm not thinking about it, and I've never been refused.
0: You're stepping out there more.
1: Stepping out, yes, stepping out, braver to step out and speak my truth, or just bring out the voice in me, on the inside.
0: Yeah, absolutely.
1: So, which is a good feeling.
0: Yeah. And what was the second message again? Remind us.
1: The second one was to be brave and strong. Mm. That you'd have no idea how brave and strong you are, and life is going to show this to you in due time.
0: Yeah. And so, and that bravery, when I asked you, and what's the bravest thing you've had to do after the amputation during the process of recovery, you said that it's really that relationship and management of the pain that still persists in
1: the pain.
0: Yeah, the pain. Yes. And your outlet for that, or the way you manage that, is to really, in addition to the physical workouts and exercise, putting yourself out there, meeting people,
1: talking to people. And you're not the only one in pain, I guess. Mm. When you start sitting and talking to people, everyone has a story.
0: Right. On that note, when we continue in just a little while, share with us a little bit more about that third message in your letter to your younger self. We're speaking today with personal trainer Gregory Pink. Stay with us on A Letter to Myself on CNA 938. Let's take a look at the traffic situation. In the meantime, we have got a vehicle broken down on the PIE towards Changi after the BKE. Please avoid lane 6.
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0: Thanks so much for staying with us on A Letter to Myself on CNA 938. Let's continue now with Gregory Pink, who's been sharing with us how he overcame adversity after a 2024 accident caused him to lose the lower part of his left leg. He currently is fitted with a prosthetic, a very technologically advanced prosthetic, in fact, that he shared with us based on AI.
1: Yes.
0: And we'll talk a little bit more about how you're using your newfound love for para canoeing, you know, to help inspire other people as well in the community. But you had a third message in that letter to your younger self. You shared with us two before we went for the break. What's that third message?
1: Third one would be, I think that's, don't lose that competitiveness you have.
0: Competitiveness.
1: That I have with myself.
0: With yourself. Tell us about this. Yeah. Why is it important to you?
1: So, I mean, for me, sport has been life, I think, since the age of 6, 7. I started running, and I was in track and field my entire life. Mm. So it was a very, very close place to my heart. And, sport was a very, very, very passionate place.
0: Yes.
1: And I wanted to keeping that going is keeping me going. Mm. It's all I've done. I've invested that into a career.
0: Yes.
1: Made it into a career. And, to feed that space is, I think, to feed myself, I guess.
0: Right. Speaking of sports and the competitive aspect of it, para canoeing, you shared with us a little bit about that earlier. You talked about how the experience is not just physical for you when you're out there in the water. It's also like a meditative experience for you. There's a community aspect to this as well, isn't there?
1: It is. I'm paddling with the young ones and tertiary guys who are at the top of their game. I mean, they're way better than me.
0: Are they para athletes as well?
1: No. So we've got three or four of us who are para athletes, and two of the others who row along with me and paddle along with me, and both are amputees, and they're amazing amazing guys.
0: Right.
1: When I have to do it myself, and you know, when you're getting into the water, you know, and you look at these guys, they are absolute machines. And they've been doing it for far much longer than I have.
0: Right.
1: And it's inspiring. Absolutely inspiring.
0: I can imagine. You know, I'm also curious. Your amputation, the prosthetic is fitted onto the lower left part of your leg, right?
1: Yes.
0: Does that make a difference? Because I mean, to most of us who are not so familiar with para canoeing or kayaking, it's very much an upper body kind of physical sport, right?
1: It is.
0: But does having a leg prosthetic make a difference to how you participate in it?
1: So I've not been using prosthetics for canoeing.
0: Mm.
1: So in the boat, I have to take the leg off.
0: Ah.
1: I can't have that leg in. It's going to, water can't enter it, number one.
0: Oh, but you can't, you can't have water.
1: For that one, yes. Okay. And, but if it's a regular manual leg, and if it's especially just a cheaper made up leg just for the water, then that would be fine. But I've been canoeing without the legs, so it's just one.
0: Does it make a difference? Because it makes it
1: so
0: the balance
1: so much harder. So much harder. Mm. Yeah, I have to sit on one side because my left butt cheek is also completely deflated. So it's like bone on one side and it's flesh on the other. So I have to almost sit all my weight on my right side, balancing it on one leg. So it is it's like a circus act.
0: Right. How often do you go canoeing?
1: I go twice a week, and they've just upped it to four times.
0: Who is they?
1: So that would be ACA.
0: Okay.
1: ACA, I kind of don't know what the whole canoe academy. It's canoe academy,
0: right?
1: And they basically run it. It's run by Cheryl, who runs basically Kallang. All the water activities.
0: She runs Kallang. She's the queen of Kallang,
1: basically. Dr. Cheryl. She's with all the water sport activities.
0: Very interesting.
1: That's her.
0: Right.
1: And she's built it up to what it is. Mm. And Jason is the one who runs the Parasport Academy. Yeah.
0: In addition to canoeing, paracanoeing, you also use your lived experience, I believe, in other ways where you speak with people and you try to demonstrate to them that, you know, you are stronger than what you think you are.
1: Yes.
0: Tell us what you do in this front.
1: I've done a couple of talks that people have reached out to speak to employees and a couple of companies about resets. And I think people just need to know what kind of resets are they, right? Especially when it came to the start of the year, they were getting employees in to go like, okay, let's, you know, be driven and start of the year fresh. And how do you reset? Mm. So I was invited to one of those.
0: How do you reset? How do you use your experience to illustrate to them and impress upon them?
1: They wanted to know it from, I think, my perspective on how I did it with sport, with injuries. And I had a injury last year where I had my 15th op because I fell in the toilet and I had to have a fracture, and that was another one. So when you do that and you go back to scratch, how do you come out from that? And it's a dark place.
0: Mm.
1: It's a dark place.
0: Yeah.
1: I call it a black hole, and you sink into it. It's just
0: what gets you out of it.
1: It's just how long are you going to stay in that black hole?
0: Yeah.
1: And disappear from the sun,
0: right.
1: Often from the light.
0: Mm.
1: It's okay to be there.
0: What helps you emerge from that place?
1: I think just focusing on the light in my head.
0: Mm. And what's your light?
1: In my head, my light is my family. Mm. So you pick all the good things.
0: Mm.
1: Anything that's negative, obviously, you don't lean into that. I lean into sport. I lean into my wife. I lean into my kids. I lean into my colleague. And these are all good spaces where, and my friends, I've got close friends.
0: Absolutely.
1: Now.
0: And you shared with us how instrumental they've been in your process of growth and recovery as well. Gregory, thank you so much for sharing your journey.
1: Well,
0: at this
1: thank
0: point
1: you
0: in
1: so
0: time,
1: much, Will.
0: If you could write another letter this time to your future self, what would you say in this one?
1: The road is exciting.
0: Mm.
1: The road is so exciting. I can't believe I'm living it now. The future, if this is now, I can't believe what the future is going to be. I can't wait to see where my sporting career takes, how my kids are going to be in the next 10 years, and how life is going to be for both my wife and I.
0: Beautiful. The road is exciting.
1: The road is exciting.
0: Is exciting.
1: Yes.
0: Beautiful. Where can we find out more about you? I believe you've got an Instagram page.
1: I do have Instagram, not very active on Instagram. But my wife is the one who's like the Insta queen.
0: Okay.
1: I think Gregory Pink should be. Should
0: right,
1: be that Instagram.
0: Just Google your name.
1: Just Google my name.
0: There are not that many Gregory Pinks in Singapore.
1: There are not many. I think I'm the only pink over here at the moment.
0: So just Google Gregory Pink personal trainer. I think you'll
1: find it. IFC. Yeah. If you're looking at the workplace, it's IFC Wellness.
0: Okay.
1: So we are plastered all over there. So
0: all
1: I'm
0: right,
1: there.
0: Wonderful, Gregory. It's been a pleasure speaking with you. Thank you for sharing with us your inspiring journey and your letters to yourself.
1: Thank you so much, Joel.
0: You've been listening to A Letter to Myself on CNA 938. I'm Joel Chua. The 9 o'clock news coming up in just a while. Stay with us.
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0: Coming up in just a little while, we find out more about how life in New Zealand is compared to Singapore. Apart from the most obvious aspects of that lifestyle, we find out from a Singaporean father who's now living there. Destination Anywhere with Melanie Olivero coming up in just a little while. And of course, stay with us for Health Matters with Daniel Martin after the 9:30 news as well. But first, it's now 1 minute past 9 o'clock. Good evening. President Tharman Shanmugaratnam says building global trade ties will be vital in creating better jobs in Africa as the continent grapples with producing enough work for its huge population. He was speaking to students at the University of Dar es Salaam during his state visit to Tanzania. His Tanzanian counterpart has also urged its government and private sectors to seize the opportunity to invest in long-term partnerships with Singapore. CNA's Nicholas Ng tells us more.
3: One estimate predicts that Africa will have 500 million people entering the workforce in the next decade. That same estimate predicts that only 165 million jobs will be produced during that period. That is a 335 million job shortfall, and filling it, President Tharman says, takes a government focusing its efforts on creating good jobs.
4: It means that every capacity that we have in government, amongst enterprises, and in our whole society, every capacity, every ability we have has to bend at the knee of creating good jobs for our population. It has to be a whole of government and whole of society endeavor.
3: This would mean trade and investment ministries ensuring that their strategies lead to their nation's economies climbing the value chain, and infrastructure policy making sure that constructing utilities build jobs too. Mr. Tharman says that building trade ties with neighbours and other regions will help.
4: The statements to indicate that we are now going to commence free trade agreement negotiations between Singapore and the East African community is significant. It's about creating scale by linking up our markets and growing opportunity and allowing for that learning curve that takes us on a higher level of productivity in every industry.
3: Business representatives from both countries also participated in a roundtable discussion in which the Tanzanian president urged them to make the most of. She called on representatives from both countries to tighten investment pipelines and improve partnerships in industries like gemstone processing and fuel refining.
0: Nicholas Ng with that report. The Association of Banks in Singapore says it's aware of feedback over PayNow's name masking showing inappropriate words. Since Saturday, PayNow showed users' real names with certain letters replaced with X. That's after nicknames were discontinued. Some masked names inadvertently spell words including sex, prompting complaints on Reddit and Facebook. The association told CNA not all participating institutions support special characters across PayNow-related systems. It adds the letter X was chosen because it signals concealed or missing information. The ABS insists the change swiftly disabled a tool exploited by scammers while maintaining a smooth experience. A crime scene that once took hours to measure, sketch, and reconstruct can now be captured in minutes and revisited virtually. It's one of the advances made by a new generation of forensic technologies that the Singapore Police Force has introduced in recent years. But even as emerging tech like AI drives operational efficiency forward, police say human judgment will still remain at the core of every investigation. Chloe Teo tells us more.
17: Almost a decade ago, Tanah Merah Ferry Terminal was the site of a grisly murder. A woman's body was discovered in a nearby canal. The perpetrator was eventually caught after investigators pieced together the timeline of the crime through analysing bloodstain patterns and other sources. But this involved painstaking documentation, photographs and manual analysis. Today, this process will look vastly different. Investigators can use 3D scanners to create a digital twin of the scene, allowing them to revisit it virtually and take measurements without returning to the site. Drones have also been added to their toolkit, providing aerial views of large or difficult-to-access locations. A mixed reality training system also allows crime scene specialists to analyze virtual bloodstain patterns in an immersive environment. Traditionally, investigators would have to manually string together bloodstains to trace the point of origin. But with these goggles, not only am I able to see the strings and the bloodstains, I'm also able to see 3D visual exhibits, which can be very useful for training simulations. While technology is making investigations faster and more efficient, police say it's ultimately the judgment, instincts and empathy of officers to connect the dots and solve the case.
0: Chloe Teo reporting there. There have been at least 62 cases reported on scams involving the sale of BTS's Arirang concert tickets since the start of this month. Total losses have amounted to at least $68,000. Police say most victims were targeted on social media platforms like X and Carousel. They were asked to make payment via PayNow. Scammers would then ask for more money under the guise of admin fees or other charges. Victims would only realize they've been scammed when they did not receive the tickets for the event in Singapore in December. The police have reminded people to remain vigilant against such scams and only purchase tickets from authorized platforms such as Ticketmaster. Singapore and Selangor are exploring new areas of collaboration and ways to deepen ties. The discussions come as Selangor's Chief Minister Amiruddin Shari visits Singapore under the SR Northern Fellowship Programme. Foreign Affairs Minister Vivian Balakrishnan met Mr. Amiruddin during the visit. Dr. Balakrishnan described Selangor as one of Malaysia's most dynamic and economically significant states, adding that both sides stand to benefit from exchanging ideas and learning from each other's experiences. He also shared Singapore's approach to education and skills development with Mr. Amiruddin. Hong Kong's deadliest fire in decades enters the legal spotlight with criminal charges filed. Seven people and two companies have been charged over the Tai Po blaze that killed 168 residents last November. It marks the first time charges are being laid over the disaster. Authorities said a total of 25 offences have been filed following investigations and legal advice from the Department of Justice. The list of allegations includes manslaughter, conspiracy to defraud, money laundering, attempting to pervert the course of public justice, and tax evasion. Those charged include individuals who had held roles in the estate's major renovation project. The two companies charged are the consultancy and the main contractor involved in the works. South Korean President Lee Jae-myung is in Brussels, his first visit to Europe since taking office, and the first trip by a South Korean leader to the Belgian capital in 8 years. Mr. Lee held talks with Prime Minister Bart De Wever and the Foreign Minister today ahead of a meeting with European Commission President Ursula von der Leyen and European Council President Antonio Costa. Trade and economic cooperation are high on the agenda. Brussels is the first stop on Mr. Yi's 10-day trip to Europe, which will also take him to Italy before the Group of Seven summit in France. William Denslow has been tracking the developments for CNA, and he filed this report from Brussels.
19: This is all about advancing the strategic partnership between the two sides. Now, a free trade agreement was brokered between the EU and Korea, South Korea, back in 2011. Since then, the trade in goods has increased more than 5%. This summit is an opportunity to expand that trade relationship, especially in the digital age. We are understanding this this digital agreement will really help facilitate the easier flow of e-commerce data, really eliminating some barriers when it comes to the digital space. Also, critically on the agenda, we'll be addressing issues including AI cooperation, critical raw materials, of course, so keenly needed here in Europe amid these geopolitical tensions we're seeing with the likes of the US and China. Also, competitiveness. We can expect the issue of European proposed steel quotas to be a key area of discussion. We've heard from South Korea's trade minister calling for more favorable terms in that respect. Another key component of this summit, security and defence partnership. That was brokered in 2024. We can expect more inroads in deepening that cooperation in this space even further.
0: Will Denslow reporting from Brussels. Malaysian Prime Minister Anwar Ibrahim is in Tokyo today for a three-day working visit, meeting with top government and industry officials to deepen ties between the two nations. He discussed a range of issues with Japanese Prime Minister Sanae Takaichi, including an agreement to boost future trade via a currency swap agreement. The biggest breakthrough of that meeting came on the energy front as the two countries locked in a major deal. It'll see Malaysia's state oil giant Petronas supply Japanese utility firm JERA with 2 million tons of liquefied natural gas annually under a two-decade-long agreement. The 20-year deal is set to begin in 2028. It comes at a critical time for Tokyo as Japan looks to beef up its energy reserves and diversify its sources to cope with a global energy crunch as a result of the war in Iran. And that's the news here on CNA 938. For headlines anytime, stay with us. You can also get those headlines and the full stories on cna.asia. Quick check on the traffic situation at this time. If you're currently driving, please be aware of roadworks on the PIE towards Tuas after Jurong Town Hall Road. Please avoid lane 1. Roadworks on the TPE as well towards the SLE at the Tampines Avenue 7 exit. And look out for roadworks also on the TPE towards the SLE after Tampines Avenue 7 itself. Please drive with care. Those roadworks on lane 3. Weather-wise now, tomorrow, partly cloudy conditions with temperatures hitting 34 degrees Celsius. Coming up in just a little while, Destination Anywhere with Melanie Olivero.
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3: Kia ora, this is Destination Anywhere on CNA 938. I'm Melanie Olivero. Kia ora is a Maori language way of greeting people in New Zealand, which is where we're flying off to today. With its sweeping landscapes, mountains and lakes, it's easy to understand how some would want to live closer to nature for all of their days. Today we talk to a dad, and he's going to talk about his little Singaporean family, how they've traded a comfortable urban lifestyle in Singapore for a scenic New Zealand one, complete with its untamed natural wilderness. This family shares candid outdoor adventures on social media, exploring, going hiking, even growing their own vegetables. So let's bring on Brandon Chia, a husband and a father who has relocated his family from Singapore to New Zealand. And he tells us lots about it via his Instagram account, which is at chiaseed.nz, chiaseed.nz. Hey, Brandon, let's talk about most parts of New Zealand, because nature is right at your doorstep. Is that true where you live, or do you live in a neighborhood?
4: Yes, so nature is really just a stone throw away from our house. So it's about 3 minutes drive to the beach, 20 minutes to the rainforest, and about 1.5 hours drive to the mountainous alpine region where we get to see snow-capped mountains really up close. And at night, it's just 20 minutes drive inland. And when the conditions are right, we get to see the southern lights or the aurora australis. So it's really cool. And I think because of the strong emphasis of, you know, work-life balance in New Zealand, we get to travel on short road trips on a monthly basis around the South Island. And it felt almost like we get to go on a monthly vacation. And that's probably one of the reasons why we chose to migrate to New Zealand. And also the accessibility to nature kind of encourages us to go out and be active instead of staying indoors. I think back in Singapore, we usually go to shopping malls, and sometimes it's a bit overstimulating for our little one. And over here, we get to go on, you know, to do trekking and really spend quality time together.
3: And you're in the South Island, is it?
4: Yes, yes, that's right.
3: Right. So it's lovely to see your posts on Instagram. And yes, one of your posts was that you took a 1.5 hour drive to a mountainous region. So, and actually the footage and the pictures you captured were quite breathtaking, actually. Very, very beautiful.
4: Yeah.
3: So let's talk about your favorite outdoor adventure spot you've been to that you'd like to share with us holidaymakers, and where do you usually go?
4: Yeah, so my favorite outdoor adventure area is kayaking at Lake Mapiroka. So it's at the west coast of the South Island. We rented the kayak, we put on our life vest, took some snacks for the little one, and started kayaking. We love the stunning view because it's not crowded at all, and we almost, you know, have the whole lake to ourselves. And we were kayak to the middle of the lake, and from there you get a really nice mirror reflection of the Southern Alps, and it's very peaceful. Yeah, so and Lake Mapuruki, is the water is really calm. So it's nice to kayak, and it's I would really highly recommend to for people to try out.
3: Lake Maputi, is it?
4: Mapurika.
3: Lake Mapurika. Oh, I see it here.
4: Yes, that's on the the west coast of the South Island.
3: Yes. Yeah. Okay. I'm just making notes here. Lake Mapurika. I've even got the spelling here. Okay, Mapurika. Okay, for kayaking.
4: Yes, that's right.
3: And I'm assuming that little Ellie had a small little life vest. So cute.
4: Yes, yes. So they provided life vests for us adults and the little ones. Yeah.
3: I also saw your Instagram post about the beautiful and vast Lake Wanaka that you were recently at. And it's also New Zealand's fourth largest lake. What can we do when we get there? I saw some canoes or kayaks there as well. Yeah.
4: Yeah. Yeah, so Lake Wanaka is really gorgeous. You know, there's so much you can do over there. And of course, kayaking is one of it. You can also try up stand-up paddling and even swimming. But I think the water is a little bit too cold for most of us Singaporeans. But if you're more adventurous, you know, there are hikes up the mountains where you can, you know, get to see breathtaking views. One of the famous hikes is called Roy's Peak. But if you're with toddler or with, you know, with your elder parents, there are various viewpoints that you can drive up to instead of, you know, long hikes. Another favorite attractions at Wanaka is the Lavender Farm. Lavender bloom in the summer, so the best time to visit is from December. But if the lavenders are not blooming, we usually just go there for their nice fragrant lavender ice cream and tea. There's always something for everyone. Yeah.
3: Oh, I like the sound of that. I saw pictures of the lavender farm, and I typed in Lake Wanaka and I saw a lavender farm. I said, how are these two related? But now you're saying that the lavender farm is very near Lake Wanaka.
4: Yeah, it's probably like a 10 minutes drive away from Lake Wanaka, but it's still within the Wanaka region.
3: Did you try the lavender ice cream?
4: Yes, I did. I did. It's very nice and very fragrant.
3: And very creamy, I'm sure.
4: It is, yeah.
3: Did Ellie try it?
4: She did. Oh. She loves ice cream, you know, anything that's cold.
3: Anything that's cold and sweet, she'll have it.
4: Yeah.
3: Okay. And then there's this adventure playground at Lake Tekapo, T-E-K-A-P-O. Tekapo, is it? Is that how it's pronounced?
4: That's right.
3: Okay, Lake Tekapo. And I saw a zip line. And you also said that you wish you spent more time there. So what should we do there if we should give ourselves all the time if it's one full day?
4: Well, in the morning, you can do a 3 hours hike up Tekapo Mount John Walkway.

0: clear night, I would recommend just driving 5 to 10 minutes away from the town. And from there, you will see like millions of stars and even the Milky Way. And that's because Lake Tekapo region is a dark sky reserve. Yeah.
1: Dark Sky Reserve. What does that
0: Yeah,
1: mean?
0: I think it means the government or the district council restrict the amount of artificial light, so there is very minimal light pollution around that area. So you get to see like heaps and a lot of stars and even Milky Ways. Yeah.
1: Sounds good to me. And it sounds that you did spend the night there or you drove back home.
0: No, we didn't spend the night at Lake Tekapo. Oh, actually, we did. We did. Yeah, we spent a night at Lake Tekapo, and then the next day we drove to Hooker Valley.
1: Which is what I want to talk about, Hooker Valley. And no, we're not talking about a place where ladies of the night like to hang out, but Hooker Valley is actually the name of a popular hike route in Mount Cook National Park. So, Mount Cook is the highest mountain in New Zealand. Can you tell us more about what we can experience and see at Hooker Valley?
0: Yeah, so it's it's a 3 hours day hike. It's nice and flat. As you walk through the valley, you will see lots of nice scenic mountains, lots of like nice landscape and scenery for you to take photos. And along the way, you will cross 3 swing bridges. I think it's fun for those who like high elements. And at the end of the trek, there's a really nice glacier lake with icebergs. So again, great photo spot for families.
1: Icebergs. Have you seen any of them fall apart? I've seen videos of it was near, it was near Mount Cook, and I saw a glacier just falling into the surroundings. Have you seen that? Not yet,
0: Not really, not really. Maybe one day we will.
1: just be nice and far away from it. And also, Brandon, you talked just now about the cafe halfway up that 3 hour hike near the Mount John Walkway. What are other cafes or restaurants along the way during your many driving trips and hiking trips you'd like to recommend to us? Because New Zealand's produce, just like Australia's produce, their cafes and their cakes and buns and what have you, simply delectable, huh?
0: Yeah, I mean, okay, between Mount Cook and Lake Tekapo, there's this nice cafe called High Country Salmon. It's not as a, it's a, it's like a salmon farm, and there's a small cafe located within the farm itself. You will get to see how salmon is farmed in the highlands, and of course, you enjoy fresh salmon sashimi and fresh coffee. I mean, as for me, I'm a coffee lover. There are many nice cafes and roasteries in the cities like Christchurch and Dunedin. So just Google and you'll get like lots of hits. So just go and try out. One of my favorite is C4 Coffee at Christchurch.
1: Oh, but this place is called
0: High Country Salmon.
1: highcountrysalmon.co.nz, yeah?
0: Yeah.
1: It says here it's a cafe and on-site fish shop. Oh, look at the
0: It is so
1: pictures.
0: so that's you so they farm salmon over there. Yeah, using fresh water from the Alpines.
1: Yes, because it says here they are a boutique salmon farm in the pristine waters of New Zealand's hydro canals. Oh, okay.
0: Yeah.
1: Okay, I like that recommendation. And because you're a coffee lover, you said there's a nice cup of coffee you can have there, yeah?
0: Yes, they sell coffee, but yeah.
1: Okay, so you drink lots of coffee because you're bringing up Ellie.
0: Not really. I just like coffee.
1: So do I, so do I. On Instagram, there are many posts of you and your wife Lynn bringing your little one Ellie on adventure hikes and also camping, even seeing sheep and alpacas. What would you advise families with toddlers as they go on memorable trips like these?
0: Yeah, so I would want to make sure that always make sure that your little one is nice and warm, especially when if you're planning to go for camping. And New Zealand can be quite cold at night, even more if you are staying up in the mountain area. So I would encourage everyone, even the little one, to do layering. So have a good, nice base layer, a wool or merino wool base layer, a warm fleece mid layer, and an outer shell that is waterproof. The good quality ones will really last you a long time, and they don't need to be very expensive. But I would recommend you to fly in to one of the cities, and you can find lots of nice outdoor clothing for sale and at markdown prices. Yeah.
1: Oh, okay. So don't quite, if you don't want to bring it, that's okay. But you, because you

0: can get it at these cities with markdown prices. Oh.
1: Yes, definitely. Yeah, and I would also keep the all the emergency numbers on my phone. So for emergencies, 111. I will also keep numbers like for of the hospital and the clinics that is nearby in different regions. Yeah, because who knows when there's emergency and you don't have cell service, you need to drive to the nearest hospital or clinic. Yeah, always
0: Correct.
1: good. It's handy to have these numbers on your phone.
0: That is true. And Brandon, when you're going hiking with a baby, a toddler like Ellie, you also bring along a slightly larger container and a portable burner so that you can wash her baby bottles properly.
1: Yes, that's right. That's right.
0: Yeah. If we want to go on a camping trip in New Zealand, where should we go, apart from all the places you mentioned? And how else do we best prepare for it? It's best to hire an SUV, for example.
1: It's not a must to get an SUV because the roads are really well paved in New
0: Okay,
1: Zealand.
0: okay.
1: So for me, I'm just driving a sedan and it works really well. But there are so many campsites in New Zealand, and one of my favorite one, and again the most accessible one, is White Horse Hill Campground, which is located at Mount Cook. It's just next to Hooker Valley. Apart from the usual camping stuff like tent and sleeping bags, for me, I keep a portable stove burner with me. Like you said earlier on, I can cook simple meals with it, and I also use it to sterilize Alice milk bottle. Yeah, but those gears, especially sleeping bag, I think it's good to get the better quality ones. Again, you can buy it in New Zealand itself, because those really thin ones that we use for secondary school camp is definitely not warm enough because that's for tropical climate.
2: Brendan Chia, content creator and Singaporean father living in New Zealand, giving Melanie Oliveira insight on life in his new adopted country. Stay with us on CNA 938, the 9:30 news coming up in just a little while.
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2: It's 9:30. Good evening. E-commerce platform Shopee is cutting hundreds of developer jobs globally. This is in line with other tech firms around the world slashing jobs while adopting AI and developing new services based on the tech. CNA's Angela Lim tells us more.
11: The reductions, which started this week, amount to about 8% of its developer workforce. Affected roles include quality assurance, and more cuts might follow. Shopee is headquartered in Singapore, and it's unclear how many employees in the country have been affected. CNA understands that the number of local employees affected is small compared to global cuts. Shopee says it regularly assesses staffing needs as it continually reviews its business operations. From time to time, departments may make adjustments based on operational and business priorities. It adds that these decisions are always made after careful consideration. For colleagues affected by any changes, the firm is committed to providing support during this period of transition. C Limited is Shopee's parent company, and the Creative Media and Publishing Union says it was informed about C's workforce adjustment in advance. The union is working with management to ensure affected members and workers are offered fair compensation packages and that the adjustment is conducted fairly and responsibly. CMPU representatives were on site during the exercise to provide support and assistance to affected members.
2: Angela Lim with that report. A new $643 million manufacturing facility is set to bring 1,000 new jobs to Singapore in the next 12 months. U.S. tech firm Applied Materials is also partnering with local institutes of higher learning to develop talent in the field. Caitlin Ng tells us more about the country's continuing push to be a semiconductor hub as she speaks with Applied Materials President and CEO Gary Dickerson and its regional president for Southeast Asia, Brian Tan, in this report.
9: AI is still the talk of the town. Its demand is driving a sharp increase for more powerful semiconductors. And companies are expanding capacity to keep pace. Applied Materials' new manufacturing and research campus will more than double its advanced cleanroom capacity in Singapore.
12: Everyone here has a smartphone in your pocket, so you have a computer and a camera. There's one chip, the application processor, that has 20 billion transistors, 100 kilometers of wiring, takes over 2,000 steps to build that chip, and over 50% of the materials in the chip come from Applied Materials. There is no doubt that AI is going to be a transformational technology.
9: But expanding production is only one part of the equation. Industry players say talent will be a key differentiator as technologies become increasingly complex and AI-driven. To strengthen the talent pipeline, Applied Materials launched a $3 million Singapore dollar partnership with the Singapore Institute of Technology. This includes an industry professorship and scholarships to train engineers in areas like robotics and agentic AI.
13: We want to build a talent pipeline of engineers, researchers, professionals, equipped with competencies in semiconductor manufacturing, robotics, and advanced automation. Today is not only an important moment for Applied, it represents a significant milestone for the broader ecosystem here in Singapore and the region as well.
9: The expansion comes as Singapore seeks to deepen its role in the global semiconductor supply chain. It's a strategy it hopes will draw investments and create opportunities for local firms and workers.
14: These capabilities will matter more as the future of semiconductors depends not only on chip design, but also on breakthroughs in materials, processes, integration. It creates opportunities for local suppliers, strengthen our advanced manufacturing base, and help Singapore-based companies plug into global value chains.
9: As competition intensifies globally, Singapore is banking on its ecosystem of manufacturers, researchers and skilled workers to stay ahead.
2: And in that report by Caitlin Ng, you had also heard from Trade and Industry Minister, Deputy Prime Minister Gan Kim Yong. The expanded 48-team FIFA World Cup kicks off on Friday, Singapore time, with Curaçao, Uzbekistan and Jordan among the nations making their tournament debuts. In Singapore, supporters from these countries are preparing to cheer on their teams as they make history on football's biggest stage. From community watch parties to gatherings with friends and family, fans say qualification has brought a sense of pride and excitement, as well as an opportunity to share their cultures with others. CNA's Nikhil Carter tells us more.
15: A moment for the history books for Curaçao, not just for qualifying for the World Cup for the first time, but being the smallest country ever to do so. Its population is just under 160,000 people, around the same number of residents in Ang Mo Kio. And that joy has traveled all the way from the Caribbean into this home in Singapore. Born in Curacao, Suraimi has been living in Singapore for 7 years. She believes she's the only native from the island here. Her country's qualification has given her a rare chance to share a piece of home with her friends here.
16: So anyone who knows me knows that I'm a loud, bubbly person and I share where I come from, mostly through laughter, food and dancing. I think I share this with a lot of people so they know like where I come from and how that translates in the world. And something that I realized in preparation for this is Curacao is a multiracial society, which is very similar to Singapore. So I'm not surprised I feel so at home here.
15: Win or lose, Suraimi says she and her family will be standing behind their national team and will call friends over for match day fun. Excitement is also building up for the Uzbekistan community in Singapore, whose country becomes the first in Central Asia to play in the World Cup. The community of over 200 Uzbeks in Singapore meets up often, including for weekly football games, a sport deeply loved back home. And when Uzbekistan takes to the world stage, they will be cheering from Singapore, even if it means staying up into the wee hours of the morning.
17: Actually, we are planning together with all Uzbek community members in one place and to watch our game. We want to invite our friends as well, Singaporean friends. It's quite nice because when you live in abroad, you want to bring your culture, you want to meet up, you want to share your feelings and everything, so it's good.
15: National Somanada debutant nation Jordan will also gather here for their opening World Cup match against Austria. Other embassies are also hosting watch parties, bringing their communities together, big and small, to give them something to celebrate during the world's biggest sporting showpiece.
2: CNA's Nicole Carter with that report, and the fans you heard from in that report were Suraimi Stevens from Curacao and Uzbekistan national Dilnoza Goibova. You can subscribe to the FIFA World Cup 2026 via MeWatch and catch all 104 matches live on that platform. And that's the news here on CNA 938. For headlines anytime, stay with us. You can also get those headlines and the full stories on cna.asia. Quick check on the traffic situation now. Vehicle broken down on the CTE towards the AYE after the PIE Changi exit. Look out for another vehicle broken down on the PIE towards Changi after Bukit Batok East Avenue 3. And another one broken down on the KJE towards the BKE after Choa Chu Kang Way. Please drive safely there as well. You're listening to CNA 938. Coming up in just a while, Health Matters with Daniel Martin. Stay with us.
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19: Welcome in, everybody. Thank you so much for joining me. Now, in a world before all those GLP inhibitors, your Ozempics, and what's the other one called? Manjuro? Yeah, those are the brand names. The celeb weight loss drugs. They were originally designed, by the way, specifically for persons with diabetes. They've proven very effective for persons to deal with food noise as well as to help with weight loss. The idea is you're not losing weight, just because of an aesthetic reason. For people dealing with diabetes, it could be life-saving. Let me explain why. When you're losing the weight, the impact it's having in terms of your long-term survival is real, reducing the metabolic syndrome and more. There was a Singapore study about this as well, where clinicians from NUH, Saucy Hot School of Public Health, and NUS Yong Lu Lin, they published in The Lancet, and they looked at the fact that when persons had lost weight due to metabolic surgery, that's metabolic bariatric surgery, well, long-term survival increased for obese adults who had diabetes. I'm going to be talking more about the impact of metabolic surgery. Yes, it may seem like a permanent and difficult choice, but again, like I said, for those individuals, it is life-saving. It's extending years of life. And as you heard in that study, it's adding years to your life as well. So it's I don't want to get caught up in this whole discussion about how these GLP-1 inhibitors now are being used for aesthetic reasons. We could get even slim people buying it and using it to look slim. And that's really a miscarriage of the use of the drug. I do agree as well. For those people that need it the most, it is life-saving. It is life-changing. Let's bear in mind that obesity is not something that's just limited to the West. Singapore has an increasing obesity problem linked to diabetes. We're the diabetes capital of the world. We've got more than 1.9 billion people around the world estimated to be overweight. And we're going to see this metabolic syndrome arise as well, because obesity brings with it other health concerns. So if medication hasn't worked, if lifestyle changes hasn't worked, if other forms of intervention hasn't worked, that's when your doctor and you should start talking about bariatric surgery and how it could help you add years to your life, maybe even remove the diabetes, as it has for many patients who've had bariatric surgery with diabetes. Like, so good is the effect that the diabetes disappears for that obese individual. More on that on this edition of Health Matters. Let's understand first what exactly the idea of bariatric surgery is and how it could get rid of diabetes for those who have it. My guest is Assistant Professor Asim Shabir, Senior Consultant, Division of General Surgery, Upper Gastrointestinal Surgery, the Department of Surgery, National University Hospital.
20: So, Daniel, the surgery can help patients who are obese and have diabetes. It can rid them of diabetes for a state period of time. It depends upon where in their duration of diabetes do you get them. Do you get hold of them when they're early in their diabetes, when the pancreas is still recoverable, or you get them late in diabetes? So we do not use the word cure for these patients, but what we do is we use the word remission. And when I say remission, I mean that patients can have a normal glucose level without the need for medication, and thus their long-term morbidity or illnesses that could be associated with diabetes, like kidney failure, like blindness, like heart attacks and stroke, the incidence of those decreased, or the prevalence of those decreased quite considerably. What we found in our study here is that in patients overall, if they go through surgery, if they are obese and they go through surgery, it extends their life. Let me put it this way, it doesn't extend their life. It brings back 6.1 years of life that they might have lost otherwise just because they were obese. If you look at the figures for those patients who are obese and diabetics, it gives them about approximately 9.3, or we can say a decade of life back to these people, which they would have otherwise lost just because they were obese and diabetics. And if they were just simply obese, then it would be about 5.1%. So surgery does play miracles here. In terms of life expectancy, if we talk about reduction in death in our study, it reduces death, the risk of dying because one is obese and diabetic, by 60%. And if one is only obese, it reduces the risk of death by 30%.
19: These numbers are quite quite significant and quite strong indeed. What do you think are the wider implications here? What would it mean for the right patient who is reading the headline, learning and hearing about it in terms of, hey, would this benefit me or my loved one?
20: So I would like to draw your attention to a paper that was published very long time ago, and this was one of the most famous trials that we talk about, and it's known as the UKPDS trial, and it involved about 5,000 patients who were diabetic and followed up for 20 years. And just about 1% change in control of glucose over the years actually reduced the risk of having and organ damage like strokes, like heart attacks, by huge amounts, like the amount, the risk of having a heart attack reduced by 16%, that of stroke somewhere close to 25%. So if surgery can bring our patient's glucose to near normal, with or without medication, it doesn't matter. I think we would do the patients a great favor. The patients would do themselves a great favor because then they would, at the very least, delay the onset of complications like stroke, heart attack, kidney failure, if not totally avert them.
19: Okay, so let's talk. Let's build on this a little bit more. Isn't it interesting to see people who could truly benefit from this treatment, could add years to their life, could remove the diabetes potentially, but who are still, in effect, choosing not to seek it out? For a variety of reasons, I understand it could be a fear of surgery. It could be a worry that it seems too drastic a step to take. But when there is an option that could add years to your life, why would people not take it? Let's explore that a little bit more with my guest, Assistant Professor Asim Shabir, Senior Consultant, Division of General Surgery, Upper Gastrointestinal Surgery, the Department of Surgery at the National University Hospital.
20: I think, first of all, as the years have gone by, I think the public has become more aware. They are now increasingly becoming aware of it, but there is still a general lack of knowledge about what surgery can achieve for these patients and how we can make a difference in the life of these patients. Programs like this, which will bring awareness to patients, would help them. There has been the fear of surgery that, oh, this is an extreme intervention. Today, the surgery is done through keyhole surgeries, and the risk, if we look at literature that is published, is actually equal almost to a gallbladder operation if done by the correct people and in the correct hands. Then there is, I think, paucity of knowledge about the outcomes of surgery, as we have shown here that it improves life quality of it improves the life expectancy. And in order for us to basically give this benefit, we only need to treat 8 patients in 10 years' time to prevent one death. So that's like a very minuscule number of patients that we would need to treat to prevent such a dreadful outcome as death. So, and to knowing that you can actually, one can not only reduce his complications, but also prevent the occurrence of diseases like diabetes, improve quality of life, decrease utilization of health resources, decrease complications for themselves for disease. And I think last but not the least, obviously, there are a lot of people who are worried about the cost of surgery. Luckily, in Singapore, our healthcare system subsidizes for surgery, and we are really blessed being in this country for this, from this perspective.
19: Do you think part of the discussion, Professor Shabir, we also have to bring up the worries of psychological support? I mean, a lot of has to go into making this decision, counseling, seeing different specialists and experts. It's a big decision to make as well. Do you think patients are worried about whether or not they can adapt to this new lifestyle after the surgery?
20: I think that would be one of the concerns that patients would have. When we talk to our patients, we tell them that it is easier. It is probably easier than doing a simple dietary modification and lifestyle change and exercising. And it just becomes much more easier with surgery because the surgery plays along with the lifestyle interventions. And so once they go through the process of counseling with our dietitians, with the physiotherapists, with the physicians, the surgeons involved in the care, I think they're much more reassured. To be very honest, the psychological impact of such surgeries beyond the couple of few weeks is not much. And people actually start to reap the benefits as soon as 6 to 8 weeks, even 3 months, see massive changes and shifts in their weights. And they see themselves getting better. They see themselves having more energy to exercise and exercise control over how they would tailor their eating habits.
19: Let's end on this note, Professor Shabir, a reminder about who this option is for. There are specific requirements, right, for this kind of metabolic surgery.
20: Yes. So patients should have basically gone through an intense program of lifestyle modification, including diet, exercise, counseling by physicians. If that did not help them achieve their goals, we then step them up to some medical therapy. If the medical therapy hadn't worked, we have them other simple interventions. But if they're diabetics, we would encourage them to go through. So we want to basically take them from something that they're more familiar to and then gradually step them up to where a surgical intervention may potentially be needed. These patients are generally those who are 32.5 BMI, and BMI is the ratio of the weight to the square of the height of a patient. With medical issues like diabetes, high blood pressure, knee joint pains, infertility to a certain extent, liver, fatty liver issues, sleeping apneas in these patients. So you can see that there's so many diseases that are linked to just one problem. If we can solve this one central problem, we hope that the all other surrounding diseases can be improved. And for simply obese patients, those who are 37.5 kilogram meter square per meter square and above, we offer them surgical intervention.
19: So there you go. Lest we forget, before all the GLP-1 inhibitors and the celebrity weight loss drugs, bariatric surgery was already proving time and time again in study after study that it would have an impact, not just in terms of obesity for that individual who needed and warranted that surgery. It would also have an impact in terms of the manifestation of the diabetes for that individual, and from a metabolic syndrome perspective, also reduce other associated health issues. Adding or bringing back years to your life that you would have otherwise lost because of the obesity. This has been a fascinating discussion and a reminder that, you know what, this option is still open, is still widely done. And if you have gone through treatment after treatment, lifestyle change after lifestyle change, modification after modification, pill after pill, and it's not worked, and you are an obese individual who is dealing with diabetes and is losing years off your life, do have that discussion with your doctor and see whether metabolic syndrome or bariatric surgery, rather, is the option that would help you. My thanks to Assistant Professor Asim Shabir, Senior Consultant, Division of General Surgery, the Upper Gastrointestinal Surgery Department, and the Department of Surgery for the National University Hospital. I'm Daniel Martin. This has been Health Matters.
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1: It's time for Trend Watch, your weekly dose of entertainment and sports news. As the countdown clock begins for the release of Toy Story 5, fans of the Toy Box franchise are in for a treat. Taylor Swift has written and recorded an original song titled I Knew It, I Knew You for the film. The song is tied to the cowgirl character Jessie, and Disney is also billing this as a return to Taylor's own country roots. This track is co-written and produced by the singer's longtime collaborator, Jack Antonoff, who is making this return since working on her last album, The Tortured Poets Department. Toy Story 5 is already stacking up to be an exciting one, with Bad Bunny named as a voice cast alongside Tom Hanks and Tim Allen. It is set to hit theatres on 19th of June.
3: Smooth like butter, like a criminal undercover. Don't pop like trouble, breaking into your heart like that.
5: Things may not have been smooth like butter for all BTS fans, you know, especially when it came to buying tickets for the upcoming Singapore concert. Now, the K-pop sensations are set to perform at the National Stadium on December 17, 19, 2022 as part of their ongoing Arirang World Tour. Ticket prices start from $148. Now, this excludes booking fees. VIP packages are priced at $388 and above. And already, scalpers are reportedly reselling tickets for up to five times the original price. And beyond the world of music, BTS continues to dominate. They collaborated with Oreo to release limited edition Hot Top Brown Sugar Pancake flavored cookies. But now they've also partnered with a sports apparel heavyweight, Nike, for exclusive tour merchandise. And Nike will have products themed after BTS, including exclusive T-shirts, a hoodie, and a Korea-only cap. But the collection will drop in Singapore on August 26th.
23: Charles Leclerc will hear the cheers of the crowd. Ferrari back on pole position.
24: Let's go, baby.
5: Okay, so there you go. He has signed a new long-term contract with Ferrari. The 28-year-old has raced for Ferrari since 2019, currently third in the Formula One driver standings. Leclerc says Ferrari remains the only team he wants to drive for as he continues his pursuit of a maiden world championship. The Monegasque driver is already Ferrari's second most capped Formula One driver, ranked second for pole positions behind Michael Schumacher. He's also won eight races with Ferrari, expected to remain with the team until at least 2029.
25: There are some things that obviously we need to change, coaching Liverpool, but I wouldn't like to lose our identity.
1: You just heard there from the new Liverpool FC manager, Spaniard Andoni Iraola. The 43-year-old replaces Arne Slot, who was sacked after a disappointing Premier League campaign. Now, Iraola joins after leading Bournemouth to a sixth-place finish and their first-ever qualification for European competition. And that's it for your weekly Trend Watch. It is something you can catch every week on The Morning Report. Till the next one.
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6: Good evening, I'm Paul Sung. Tonight's top stories: global tech giant Applied Materials launches a new $643 million manufacturing facility in Singapore that's set to create 1,000 new jobs in a drive to meet the rising AI demand. President Thaman underlines the critical need to create better jobs in Africa as Tanzania makes an urgent call to strengthen long-term partnerships with Singapore. Prices of personal mobility aids jump as much as 10% at some retailers as compliance and additional paperwork since new rules kicked in this month add to the cost. More funds for the health district at Queenstown Initiative to help Malay Muslims and the wider community stay healthy and independent as they age.

0: Also tonight, the U.S. president tells Iran it will pay the price for dragging its feet on a deal to end the war. Both sides vowing escalation in the wake of the downing of a U.S. helicopter. Seven individuals and two firms slapped with charges, including manslaughter and conspiracy to defraud, over Hong Kong's deadliest fire in decades. A new 643 million Singapore dollar manufacturing facility is set to bring 1,000 new jobs to Singapore in the next 12 months. U.S. tech firm Applied Materials is also partnering local institutes of higher learning to develop talent in the field. Caitlin Ng tells us more about Singapore's continuing push to be a semiconductor hub.
1: AI is still the talk of the town. Its demand is driving a sharp increase for more powerful semiconductors. And companies are expanding capacity to keep pace. Applied Materials' new manufacturing and research campus will more than double its advanced cleanroom capacity in Singapore.
2: Everyone here has a smartphone in your pocket, so you have a computer and a camera. There's one chip, the application processor, that has 20 billion transistors, 100 kilometers of wiring, takes over 2,000 steps to build that chip, and over 50% of the materials in the chip come from Applied Materials. There is no doubt that AI is going to be a transformational technology.
1: But expanding production is only one part of the equation. Industry players say talent will be a key differentiator as technologies become increasingly complex and AI-driven. To strengthen the talent pipeline, Applied Materials launched a $3 million Singapore dollar partnership with the Singapore Institute of Technology. This includes an industry professorship and scholarships to train engineers in areas like robotics and agentic AI.
3: We want to build a talent pipeline of engineers, researchers, professionals equipped with competencies in semiconductor manufacturing, robotics, and advanced automation. Today is not only an important moment for Applied, it represents a significant milestone for the broader ecosystem here in Singapore and the region as well.
1: The expansion comes as Singapore seeks to deepen its role in the global semiconductor supply chain. It's a strategy it hopes will draw investments and create opportunities for local firms and workers.
4: These capabilities will matter more as the future of semiconductors depends not only on chip design, but also on breakthroughs in materials, processes, integration. It creates opportunities for local suppliers, strengthens our advanced manufacturing base, and helps Singapore-based companies plug into global value chains.
1: As competition intensifies globally, Singapore is banking on its ecosystem of manufacturers, researchers, and skilled workers to stay ahead.
0: Every electronic device runs on semiconductors, and the race to dominate who makes them and where is one of the defining electronic economic contests of the modern age. But the ongoing U.S.-China trade war and export controls have pushed companies to look to Asia, and Singapore is a critical node in the ecosystem. Ivy Chok explains why the country is a major semiconductor player.
5: One in every 10 chips produced globally is from here in Singapore, and so is 20% of the world's semiconductor equipment. The industry is a critical component of Singapore's economy, contributing close to 6% of its GDP. Now, the sector also employs more than 35,000 workers.
6: Singapore is in a unique position. It's embedded across the entire supply chain. Companies like Broadcom and Marvell develop AI chips here. Moving down the chain to fabrication, there are other international players. Global Foundries, Micron, UMC all run wafer fabs here, serving markets from automotive to AI. And in packaging and testing, Singapore is home to four of the world's top 10 outsourced providers. But the most advanced chips, those below 3 nanometers, are still made almost exclusively in Taiwan and South Korea. This means that while Singapore is not in the frontier race, it still competes on mature and specialty tech. Competition in this field is intense. Singapore's manufacturing costs are higher than regional neighbours. There's a talent crunch, and other regional economies are also catching up.
7: Other countries are also putting in very aggressive incentives, building industry parks, and trying to attract the same investment as what Singapore is doing. Where we could really lose grounds is in three areas if we're not careful. First, if we do not move fast enough in new growth areas like, say, advanced packaging, power electronics, photonics, and chiplets-related technologies. Secondly, if our talent pipelines cannot keep up with the industry needs and pace. Now, thirdly, is if our local SMEs do not upgrade fast enough to participate in the higher value parts of the supply chain.
6: To stay ahead, Singapore is banking on investments and nurturing the workforce. A $37 billion Singapore dollar plan aims to deepen corporate R&D here and seed local deep tech companies in the supply chain.
4: These investments must add depth to our ecosystem, strengthen Singapore's role in global supply chains, and create good jobs for Singaporeans. Advanced manufacturing is becoming more automated, digital, and AI-enabled. Companies that can raise productivity, improve quality, and adapt faster will be better placed to compete.
6: Singapore aims to continue growing the sector by connecting investments to local suppliers and talent pipelines.
0: President Tharman Shanmugaratnam says building global trade ties will be vital in creating better jobs in Africa as the continent grapples with producing enough work for its huge population. The president said this to students at the University of Dar es Salaam during a state visit to Tanzania. His Tanzanian counterpart also urges his government and private sectors to seize the opportunity to invest in long-term partnerships with Singapore. Nicholas Ng reports.
8: One estimate predicts that Africa will have 500 million people entering the workforce in the next decade. That same estimate predicts that only 165 million jobs will be produced during that period. That is a 335 million job shortfall, and filling it, President Tharman says, takes a government focusing its effort on creating good jobs.
9: It means that every capacity that we have in government, amongst enterprises, and in our whole society, every capacity, every ability we have has to bend at the knee of creating good jobs for our population. It has to be a whole of government and whole of society endeavor.
8: This would mean trade and investment ministries ensuring that their strategies lead to their nation's economies climbing the value chain, and infrastructure policy making sure that constructing utilities build jobs too. Mr. Tharman says that building trade ties with neighbours and other regions will help.
9: The statements to indicate that we are now going to commence free trade agreement negotiations between Singapore and the East African community is significant. It's about creating scale by linking up our markets and growing opportunity and allowing for that learning curve that takes us on a higher level of productivity in every industry.
8: Business representatives from both countries also participated in a roundtable discussion in which the Tanzanian president urged them to make the most of.
10: I therefore urge every participant from both government and private sectors to seize this opportunity to engage candidly and jointly agree on the next course of action. My government remains fully committed to maintain a stable, predictable, and investor-friendly environment that rewards long-term partnership and responsible investment. We'll continue to listen, reform, and facilitate.
8: She called on representatives from both countries to tighten investment pipelines and improve partnerships in industries like gemstone processing and fuel refining. Nicholas Ng, CNA, Dar es Salaam, Tanzania.
0: President Tharman has landed in Tanzania city of Zanzibar on the final leg of his state visit. The semi-autonomous archipelago has its own head of state and government. Mr. Tharman met Zanzibar President Hussein Mwinyi, and they exchanged views on the archipelago's economic development. He was also hosted at the state lunch before leaving Zanzibar. Singapore and Selangor are exploring areas of potential collaboration and ways to strengthen ties between the two sides. Selangor Chief Minister Amiruddin Shari is visiting Singapore on the S.R. Nathan Fellowship. He met Foreign Affairs Minister Vivian Balakrishnan, who says Selangor is one of Malaysia's most dynamic and economically significant states, and there is value in exchanging ideas and learning from one another's experiences. Dr. Balakrishnan also shared Singapore's approach to education and upskilling with the visiting chief minister. Business news is still to come. We head to Indonesia as prices of non-subsidized fuel are hiked once more, the first increase since prices spiked across the globe from the war on Iran. Also ahead, how Queenstown is hoping to boost the community's health and longevity. An expert joins us in a while with a closer look.
11: Since the war on Iran, fuel prices dominated headlines. But another critical commodity is at stake.
12: The Strait of Hormuz also accounts for almost 30% of the fertilizer supply.
11: With half of the world depending on this plant nutrient for food, how is the Iran war disrupting Asia's food supplies? Insight, Thursday on CNA.
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18: Peran panas bumi di Indonesia dalam rangka pelaksanaan transisi energi itu sangat penting.
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17: But on the ground, the transition is far from simple.
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17: As countries push forward, communities are weighing the costs to livelihoods, to environments, and to the future. Power to the People returns Saturday to Tuesday, 9 p.m. on CNA.
22: The first thing in the morning as Asia wakes up to a new day. Get up to speed with major events shaping lives in the region and other parts of the world.
23: Putting things in perspective with eye-opening reports and expert analysis as a new era of global politics breeds power struggles and shifting alliances.
22: We get to the heart of the matter and take stock of the issues you're invested in with on-the-ground reports and wall-to-wall coverage. But viewing it all from a regional lens because we put Asia first.
0: Indonesian state-owned energy firm Petromina has raised prices for two grades of petrol by nearly a third in its first increase since the Iran conflict began. The government says the impact on inflation will be limited as subsidized fuel prices remain unchanged. But the move is adding to cost of living concerns and prompting some motorists to switch to cheaper alternatives. Saiful Bari Ismail reports.
24: The price of Pertamax, Indonesia's 92-octane petrol, has risen by 32% to 16,250 rupiah, or about 90 US cents per litre. The price of Pertamax Green, a 95-octane fuel, has also increased by about 27%, bringing it to about 95 US cents per litre. However, prices for subsidized fuels including Pertalite and Biosolar remain unchanged. The higher prices are expected to prompt many motorists to switch from Pertamax to the cheaper government-subsidized Pertalite.
1: Biasanya di Pertamax, soalnya kualitasnya kan pun lebih. 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Soalnya sama pendapatan harian itu nggak sesuai.
24: Economists say the impact on inflation is likely to be moderate rather than triggering the broad-based price shocks Indonesia experienced during previous fuel hikes. That's because the government has kept prices for the country's most widely used subsidized fuels unchanged, shielding a large segment of the population from the immediate effects of higher global energy costs. Still, some motorists are urging the government to reconsider the latest increase.
1: Seharusnya pemerintah itu, mohon maaf ya, harus mengkaji ulang lagi ya gimana cara ya pendapatan rakyat Indonesia ini seperti apa penghasilannya ya kan. 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
24: This marks the third adjustment to non-subsidized fuel prices as the government grapples with rising energy subsidy and compensation costs. Authorities have warned that further increases in non-subsidized fuel prices may be needed if global crude oil and natural gas prices remain elevated.
2: Lower-income households are expected to remain largely protected from the direct impact of the fuel price hike. The government has repeatedly assured the public that subsidized fuel prices will remain unchanged until the end of the year. That said, they may still experience some indirect effects, particularly if higher transportation costs eventually lead to increases in the prices of food and other everyday consumer goods. Sabri Smile, CNA, Jakarta.
0: E-commerce platform Shopee is cutting hundreds of developer jobs globally. This is in line with other tech firms around the world slashing jobs while adopting AI and developing new services based on the tech. The reductions, which started this week, amount to about 8% of its developer workforce. Affected roles include quality assurance, and more cuts might follow. Shopee is headquartered in Singapore. It is unclear how many employees in the country are affected, but CNA understands the number of local employees affected is small compared to global cuts. Shopee says that it regularly assesses staffing needs as it continually reviews its business operations. It says that from time to time, departments may make adjustments based on operational and business priorities. It says these decisions are always made after careful consideration. For colleagues affected by any changes, the firm says it's committed to providing support during this period of transition. C is Shopee's parent company. The Creative Media and Publishing Union says it was informed about C's workforce adjustment in advance. The union is working with the management to ensure that affected members and workers are offered fair compensation packages and that the adjustment is conducted fairly and responsibly. Union representatives were on site during the exercise to provide support and assistance to affected members. Some retailers of personal mobility aids say prices have increased by up to $300, or about 10%, after new rules kicked in on 1st June. They say compliance costs and additional paperwork have increased operating costs and made the sales process more time-consuming, even needing more manpower. Still, they say sales have picked up as users are clearer on which devices are allowed and which are not. Elsie Sting reports.
3: This PMA retailer has seen sales roughly triple since a lull between November and February. It says many customers had held off on purchases while waiting for

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1: OLED is the peak of panel technology. 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
0: Weekdays, 3 p.m. and Sunday, 5 p.m.
3: Okay, let's also have to walk customers through the entire process, as they may not be too familiar with the transfer of ownership under SingPass. One firm, Mobot, is even hiring more people just to help customers with this process. At the same time, it is helping some customers with costs, while ensuring that PMAs on the roads are compliant. Customers can trade in their illegal PMAs in exchange for a $100 coupon.
4: We have seen a lot of trade-ins, especially the illegal devices come in. So elderly will bring their illegal non-compliant devices that have 2-seat or 3-seat, and they will trade in for a legal device here at Mobot.
3: It says it has disposed of 308 non-compliant devices between March and May in a tie-up with e-waste recycling firm Alba. Retailers say they expect more users to switch to compliant mobility scooters in the months ahead.
5: A healthy aging test bed in Queenstown is set to expand thanks to what NUS describes as a significant donation from a philanthropic family when giving. The funding will support the Health District at Queenstown Initiative, which develops programs to help residents stay healthy and independent as they age. It also aims to scale successful ideas across Singapore. And for more on the initiative, I'm joined by Professor John Yu Lee Wong from NUS. He's also co-chair of Health District at Queenstown. Professor, firstly, how did this initiative come about and what have you learned from the research you've done?
6: Well, thanks very much, Mr. Sung. Singapore has great policies, and we rank very highly in multiple global indices. But we are faced with the same challenges as the rest of the world. As lifespans increase, the number of years in which Singaporeans are in good health is lagging behind. And the concern is that this gap may actually be widening. So we need to develop real-world interventions that can close this gap. And our research has shown that there are areas that we can improve on, and our interventions are designed to address where there are gaps.
5: And another question is, why Queenstown, and why was this chosen as the starting point of this initiative?
6: Well, okay, so Queenstown, we happen to be sitting in the district. So firstly, I would like to share with all the viewers that this is the Urban Redevelopment Authority, the URA's planning zone. It's not the political constituency. It's the URA planning zone of Queenstown. It's about 21.4, 21.7 square kilometers. And it's actually a microcosm of the whole of Singapore, demographically, especially demographically by this year or next year, as Singapore becomes super aged. Queenstown is already super aged. So it meets the criteria of demographically comparable to the rest of Singapore, the ethnic composition, and very important, the socioeconomic profile. So this is a mini Singapore. And our research, we have validated this by looking at other parts of Singapore. And we're seeing that what we are seeing as strengths and challenges are the same as the rest of Singapore. So it's a great testbed.
5: Now, you mentioned ethnic composition, and we understand that the research focuses on the Malay Muslim community in Queenstown. What insights can you share from your study?
6: Okay, so firstly, we are addressing all the ethnic groups. We're addressing all the ethnic groups, but we're very grateful to One Giving because one of One Giving's gifts goes specifically towards the Malay Muslim community. So we've got several programs running. One of our initial programs was looking at who we felt was a key person in the Malay Muslim household, and that is the mother. So we are concerned that what we call the sandwich caregiver, very often the Malay Muslim woman is looking

0: after two generations. She's looking after her parents. She's also looking after her children. And the significant stresses on the Malay Muslim female caregiver leads her to neglect her own health. And once we lose the Malay Muslim female caregiver, the whole family structure becomes very unstable. So based on that research, the one giving gift is we're really trying to develop culturally grounded models looking at preventive health and how do we make sure that our preventive health strategies are culturally grounded.
1: Now, there were research as well, collaborative research with institutions, including HDB international institutions like Columbia University. Can you give us an example, an idea of some co-design health programs that have made an impact?
0: Firstly, the health district at Queenstown is still young. We're officially 5 years old. So it takes time for programs to develop. But two of our programs, which are looking very promising, these are prototypes. And the physical prototypes have only been in existence for just over a year. So we have one in just close by in Block 160, Mei Ling. This is a blended care team, which is embedded in Block 160, with the primary goal of developing a trusted relationship with the residents. And it's called a blended care team because it involves healthcare professionals as well as social service sector. And the programs are co-designed with the residents. In fact, the residents named the site. It's known as Happy Village at Mei Ling. So that's focusing on trying to address gaps in physical, mental, and social well-being. The other prototype, which is also looking very promising, is in Margaret Drive, again named by the residents. It's called Come for Tila. It's playing on the fact that it's at Block 40, Block 40 Margaret Drive. And that's led by NUS, and that's looking at how to build social capital. Because social capital is very important for winning the trust of people so that you can look after physical, mental, and social well-being. And so these are two prototypes which have been physically in existence for now 1 year, and both looking very promising. The qualitative feedback from residents has been very powerful. The qualitative input we're getting from agencies and the political office holders is very promising. So again, if the quantitative data matches the qualitative data, we'll be looking at scaling these, firstly, in different parts of Queenstown to confirm that we can see the same signal. And then the playbook will be there for the rest of Singapore.
1: Now, Professor, very quickly, I need to ask you this. There's a term that's constantly used called healthy longevity. Can you explain that to Singaporeans?
0: Sure. So healthy longevity is the state in which the years of good health approach the lifespan with the ability to stay active physically, mentally, and socially. That's healthy longevity.
1: Thank you very much, Professor, for sharing the insights of your study. Thank you.
0: Thank you very much.
1: And we've been speaking to Professor John Yuli Wong from the Health District at Queenstown Initiative. Now, still ahead on Singapore Tonight, crime scenes recreated in minutes. We find out how. Across the world, Iran reassesses talks with the US after fresh strikes.

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0: Cycle around Nagasaki, where its World War II history remains unforgotten. However, that's not the history that people want to be remembered for. Japan Hour, Saturday on CNA.
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15: What I'm hearing from kids a lot more these days is they are giving themselves the pressure.
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16: AI is changing the rules of business. The question is, who is keeping up? And what does it take to make it work? Shaping Tomorrow, an AI story.

0: Updating tonight's top stories, advanced engineering giant Applied Materials launches a new $643 million manufacturing facility in Singapore that is set to create 1,000 new jobs to meet the rising AI demand. President Thurman underlines the critical need to create better jobs in Africa as Tanzania makes an urgent call to strengthen long-term partnerships with Singapore. Prices for personal mobility aids jump as much as 10% at some retailers as compliance and additional paperwork add to cost following new rules that kicked in this month. In world news, US President Donald Trump says Iran is taking too long to negotiate a deal over the Middle East conflict and will have to, quote, pay the price. Those comments coming after Tehran said it is reassessing diplomatic engagement with Washington following a fresh exchange of strikes between the two sides across the Gulf. Iran says it targeted American military bases in Jordan, Bahrain and Kuwait. Tehran also warning the US allies that they have a responsibility to prevent their territory from being used to wage war. Jordan's military says it shot down five Iranian missiles, while Bahrain said it intercepted a number of aerial attacks. The escalation in hostilities come after U.S. forces struck Iranian assets south of the country. Washington has described the move as a proportional response in retaliation to the downing of an American helicopter near the Strait of Hormuz. Iran says its armed forces will leave no attack or threat unanswered. Its Foreign Minister Abbas Araghchi also emphasized Tehran's inherent right to self-defense, blaming Washington for derailing efforts to end the war. Hong Kong's deadliest fire in decades enters the legal spotlight with criminal charges filed. Seven people and two companies have been charged over the Tai Po blaze that killed 168 residents last November. It marks the first time charges are being laid over the disaster. Authorities say a total of 25 offences were filed following investigations and legal advice from the Department of Justice. The list of allegations includes manslaughter, conspiracy to defraud, money laundering, attempting to pervert the course of public justice, and tax evasion. Those charged include individuals who held roles in the estate's major renovation project. The two companies charged are the consultancy and the main contractor involved in the works. The cases were heard at court today. The fire tore through seven of the complex's eight residential towers, leaving thousands displaced. CNA's Jeremy Nyap tells us more about today's court proceedings.
1: We heard from the police and anti-graft agency, which outlined the charges that the seven individuals and the two companies face in relation to the fire. So of these, the two companies, the main contractor of the project, Prestige Construction, the consultancy firm for the project, Willpower Architects, two directors for the companies, as well as a registered inspector, have been charged with manslaughter of all 168 people who died in the fire. And for the first time, all 168 victims were identified by name in court. Now, the police investigation uncovered lapses in the renovation process. So this includes the use of substandard renovation materials like flammable mesh and styrofoam boards, which led to the fire spreading very, very quickly through the buildings. Now, the four other individuals have also been charged with other offences, and this includes money laundering. The anti-graft agency said that they uncovered instances of bid-rigging by the contractor and the consultancy firm in the selection of the contractor for the renovation project. They also uncovered instances of fraud and corruption. The first hearing has been set for 2nd September, and the three men who have been charged with manslaughter, they have been denied bail and taken into custody today. These charges come even as the public inquiry into the fire is continuing, it's ongoing. And this public inquiry is separate from the criminal investigation that is also continuing. The public inquiry is meant to look into the causes of the fire and to guide the government review and prevent similar incidents from happening in the future.
0: Philippine President Ferdinand Marcos Jr. has pledged to fast-track and repairs and aid and repairs in southern Mindanao after Monday's devastating earthquake. The 7.8 magnitude tremor killed at least 46 people and displaced some 35,000 people from their homes. Mr. Marcos has toured a damaged hospital and school in hardest-hit General Santos City. Almost 1,500 public school buildings in Kwe Kit provinces suffered major and minor damage, disrupting the resumption of classes. The president has ordered government agencies to sustain relief and recovery operations across affected communities. Some $1.6 million has also been allocated for repairs to the city hall, while compensation of around $800 will be given to families who lost loved ones. Relief goods have also been airlifted to areas still inaccessible by land. The Office of Civil Defense says close to 4,000 personnel have been deployed in the affected areas. Concerns over weakened structures are complicating recovery efforts. Authorities say thousands of houses were damaged, but damages to roads, bridges and other infrastructure has exceeded $9 million. Japan and Malaysia have agreed to boost energy and security cooperation at a meeting between their leaders today. Malaysian Prime Minister Anwar Ibrahim held talks with his Japanese counterpart Sanae Takaichi as he wrapped up a three-day working visit to Tokyo. CNA senior correspondent Michio Ishida has more.
2: Japan and Malaysia signed five agreements to enhance cooperation on maritime security, energy security, decarbonization and sustainability, as well as healthcare. What Japan, a country with limited natural resources, sought from Malaysia the most was liquefied natural gas. Japan imports about 15% of its LNG from Malaysia, its second largest supplier after Australia, according to latest government data.
3: So we have just concluded the long-term LNG sales and purchase agreement between Petronas and JERA to supply 2 million tons per annum of LNG for a period of 20 years. Beginning 2028. This is a remarkable feat and a success in terms of a trust and collaboration between the two great friendly countries.
4: また、エネルギーに関する国際情勢の不確実性が高まっている中、日本にとって安定的な LNG 供給国であるマレーシアとの協力は一層重要でございます。首脳会談では、パワーアジアのもと、LNG や肥料原料を含むエネルギー、資源の安全保障を実現していくことで一致しました。
2: Ms. Takaichi introduced the concept of Power Asia in April, aiming to deepen energy and resource resilience through partnerships in Asia. The two leaders also agreed to work together to strengthen their supply chain for critical minerals. Japan has been sending its patrol vessels and aircraft to Malaysia for the purpose of capacity building. Now, with the signing of a memorandum of cooperation between their coast guards, they will step up joint exercises, training and information sharing to ensure safe and free navigation, particularly in the Strait of Malacca and the South China Sea. In the area of finance, they agreed on a currency swap arrangement between the two countries, as both sides sought to deepen their comprehensive strategic partnership. Mr. Anwar also spoke earlier at the Nikkei Forum in Tokyo. He warned export restrictions and industrial policies are increasingly shaped by geopolitical rivalry, adding that issues like supply chains, critical minerals, and market access are being weaponized. Michio Ishida, CNA, Tokyo.
0: Indian Prime Minister Narendra Modi has made history, becoming the country's longest continuously serving elected prime minister, surpassing a record held by India's founding leader. The milestone has been praised by his cabinet, drawn congratulations from world leaders, but attracted criticism from political opposition. Ishan Garg filed this report for CNA.
5: Prime Minister Narendra Modi's cabinet marked the occasion with a standing ovation and lauding what it called the Prime Minister's transformative governance across three terms. The ruling alliance members also held a special gathering in New Delhi, and Prime Minister Narendra Modi himself reflected on his years in office, saying that trust is earned through selfless dedication. 12 years or 4,399 days in office since Prime Minister Narendra Modi first took office in 2014. On Wednesday, Mr. Modi surpassed India's first Prime Minister Jawaharlal Nehru's record as India's longest continuously serving elected Prime Minister. And congratulatory messages have been pouring in from around the globe. Among them, the European Union Council Chief Antonio Costa, Sri Lanka's President Anura Kumara Dissanayak, and Malaysia's Prime Minister Anwar Ibrahim. The US Ambassador to India, Sergio Gore, also weighed in, calling the achievement a powerful testament to decades of public service. But India's main opposition, the Indian National Congress Party, was in no mood to celebrate. Leader of the opposition, Rahul Gandhi, is calling Mr. Modi's term 12 years of, quote, anti-poor economic policies and a, quote, compromised foreign policy, pointing to cuts in subsidized cooking gas as evidence of priorities gone wrong. Congress also released a 76-page document contrasting government's promises with what it claims as the ground reality on jobs, agriculture, and civil liberties. Supporters of the Prime Minister say his 12 years in office will be defined by economic transformation and bold policy making. His critics argue that history's verdict is still being written. For CNA, I'm Ishan Garg in New Delhi.
0: The world experienced its second hottest May on record as climate extremes become the new normal in Europe, according to EU's climate monitor Copernicus. Europe is baking under an unusually early heat wave with record-breaking temperatures across parts of Western Europe, driven by heat dome of warm air from North of Africa. Britain, France, Ireland and Portugal all recorded their warmest May on record, leaving people and crops with little time to acclimatize to the extreme heat. Copernicus said the global average surface air temperature reached 15.81 degrees Celsius in May, second only to the same month in 2024. Average sea surface temperatures were also the second highest on record as climate conditions continued to shift towards an El Nino pattern. Japanese forecasters warned that El Nino, which started in April, has a 100% chance of continuing through October. The weather phenomenon is the warming of the Pacific Ocean that disrupts global weather patterns. This is the first El Nino event since 2023. It is expected to be among the strongest on record. Forecasters say it could drive global temperatures to historic highs through the end of this year and into 2027. Some experts also say that combined with ongoing global warming, El Nino could intensify typhoons approaching Japan in the months ahead. And still to come, we check in with fans who are cheering on the new teams making their debut in FIFA's biggest ever World Cup.

0: Since the war on Iran, fuel prices dominated headlines. But another critical commodity is at stake.
1: The Strait of Hormuz also accounts for almost 30% of the fertilizer supply.
0: With half of the world depending on this plant nutrient for food, how is the Iran war disrupting Asia's food supplies? Insight, Thursday on CNA.
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9: At least 62 scam cases reported involving tickets for the upcoming BTS Arirang concert in Singapore since ticket sales began last week. Total losses amounted to at least $68,000. Police say most of the victims were targeted on platforms like X and Carousel. They were asked to make payments via PayNow, but the scammers would ask for more money under the guise of administrative fees or other charges. Victims only realized they had been scammed when they did not receive the tickets. Police remind the public to remain vigilant and only purchase tickets from authorized platforms such as Ticketmaster. A crime scene that once took hours to measure, sketch and reconstruct can now be captured in minutes and revisited anytime virtually. It's among the new generation of forensic technologies that the Singapore Police Force has introduced in recent years. But even as emerging tech like AI makes operations more efficient, police say human judgment still remains at the core of every investigation. Chloe Teo with more.
10: Almost a decade ago, Tanah Merah Ferry Terminal was the site of a grisly murder. A woman's body was discovered in a nearby canal. The perpetrator was eventually caught after investigators pieced together the timeline of the crime through analysing bloodstain patterns and other sources. But this involved painstaking documentation, photographs and manual analysis. Today, this process will look vastly different. Investigators can use 3D scanners to create a digital twin of the scene, allowing them to revisit it virtually and take measurements without returning to the site. Drones have also been added to their toolkit, providing aerial views of large or difficult-to-access locations. A mixed reality training system also allows crime scene specialists to analyse virtual bloodstain patterns in an immersive environment. Traditionally, investigators would have to manually string together bloodstains to trace the point of origin. But with these goggles, not only am I able to see the strings and the bloodstains, I'm also able to see 3D visual exhibits, which can be very useful for training simulations. While technology is making investigations faster and more efficient, police say it's ultimately the judgment, instincts and empathy of officers to connect the dots and solve the case.
9: FIFA's biggest ever World Cup kicks off on Friday morning, Singapore time. And among the 48 teams in the expanded lineup, Curaçao, Uzbekistan and Jordan are among the nations making their debut. In Singapore, supporters from these countries are preparing to cheer on their teams. They say just qualifying for the tournament had brought pride, excitement and a chance to share their cultures abroad. Nikhil Carter reports.
11: A moment for the history books for Curaçao. Not just for qualifying for the World Cup for the first time, but being the smallest country ever to do so. Its population is just under 160,000 people, around the same number of residents in Ang Mo Kio. And that joy has travelled all the way from the Caribbean into this home in Singapore. Born in Curaçao, Suraimi has been living in Singapore for 7 years. She believes she's the only native from the island here. Her country's qualification has given her a rare chance to share a piece of home with her friends here.
12: So anyone who knows me knows that I'm a loud, bubbly person and I share where I come from, mostly through laughter, food and dancing. I think I share this with a lot of people so they know like where I come from and how that translates in the world. And something that I realized in preparation for this is Curaçao is a multiracial society, which is very similar to Singapore, so I'm not surprised I feel so at home here.
11: Win or lose, Suraimi says she and her family will be standing behind their national team and will call friends over for match day fun. Excitement is also building up for the Uzbekistan community in Singapore, whose country becomes the first in Central Asia to play in the World Cup. The community of over 200 Uzbeks in Singapore meets up often, including for weekly football games, a sport deeply loved back home. And when Uzbekistan takes to the world stage, they will be cheering from Singapore, even if it means staying up into the wee hours of the morning.
13: Actually, we are planning together with all Uzbek community members in one place and to watch our game. We are going to invite our friends as well, Singaporean friends. It's quite nice because when you live in abroad, you want to bring your culture, you want to meet up, you want to share your feelings and everything, so it's good.
11: National Somanada debutant nation Jordan will also gather here for their opening World Cup match against Austria. Other embassies are also hosting watch parties, bringing their communities together, big and small, to give them something to celebrate during the world's biggest sporting showpiece.
9: And don't forget, you can subscribe to the FIFA World Cup 2026 and catch all 104 matches live on MeWatch. And before we go, here's a look at a series of artworks and design features you can catch as the final three Circle Line MRT stations open on 12th July. They've inspired by the history and heritage of the eras they serve. At Keppel Station, the hand-drawn mural refers to the era's maritime and industrial heritage through installations hidden within shipping containers. The stainless steel artwork at Prince Edward Road Station creates shifting colours across its surface, using heat treatment rather than paint. Then there's a clock feature and stained glass-inspired elements at Cantonment Station that pay tribute to the former Tanjung Pagar Railway Station. And that's Singapore Tonight. I'll leave you now with more of the artworks making their debut at the new Circle Line MRT stations. Good night.

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0: Across Asia, the demand for power is rising fast, and the transition to clean energy is already underway.
1: Peran panas bumi di Indonesia dalam rangka pelaksanaan transisi energi itu sangat penting.
2: Developing offshore wind is really a no-brainer option for Taiwan.
0: But on the ground, the transition is far from simple.
3: 你盖了风电之后，它当水流也不同，雨当然不会再来啊。
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0: As countries push forward, communities are weighing the costs to livelihoods, to environments, and to the future. Power to the People returns Saturday to Tuesday, 9 p.m. on CNA.
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0: not be wrong to say that I definitely seek perfection in everything I do.
1: And let's not make any last minute changes and all now. So it should be like large ones hanging down, na? Good.
0: And seeking perfection is not a bad thing.
1: This event is a culmination of all the work that we are doing in climate change sector for the last almost 3 years. This is critical because if you work in a vacuum and you think that you are really doing the best, you're making the biggest mistake of your life. So in today's conference, when we interact with our partners, we get validation. I've never done this before in my life.
2: Okay, hi.
3: Can I request everybody to please just quickly please sit down? Everybody please sit down. We are going to begin.
0: This is the time when cities have to collaborate, when cities have to work together, they have to exchange knowledge, because you see, climate change is on us already.
4: We begin with our first presentation on fostering climate action through the Tamil Nadu Green Climate Company. Over to you, ma'am.
1: Thank you. Good afternoon, everyone, and welcome back.
0: One of the biggest lessons, I would say, climate change will only remain a promise which is made in vacuum. So I think the time has come that we need to make sure that community really gets empowered. I don't think we are there as yet, but it's a work in progress.
5: From my childhood itself, I was interested in nature. I think that is something

which is ingrained in my personality. And that could also be because I actually grew up mostly traveling with my parents in many remote areas, and it always inspired me. I felt one with nature, always. I didn't have a plan B. I always had only one plan, and that plan was to be in the Indian Administrative Service so that I could be like my father. But at the same time, you have to be very modern in your thinking. Social media, it's a very powerful medium in the sense that it has the power to inform, it has the power to educate, it has the power to connect. As I started posting about animals, about conservation, about birds, about turtles, I realized so many people started connecting to me. What we are trying to do in Tamil Nadu is create a massive awareness about the importance of mangroves, that they are climate fighters, they need to be preserved at any cost. But at the same time, enhancing the new areas under mangrove plantation is going to be our priority. We need to bring a sense of urgency. We need to alert people. So getting the buying in, I think, is the most challenging thing.

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0: Cycle around Nagasaki, where its World War II history remains unforgotten. However, that's not the history that people want to be remembered for. Japan Hour, Saturday on CNA.
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13: Every year, we celebrate our city with a huge parade. The mayor is a guest of honor. But we cannot let the festivities get in the way of the work that needs to be done.
14: Alhamdulillah, sudah ada progresnya. 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

0: has seen a huge spillage of oil in the aftermath of a cyclone. And as a result, we were very worried whether these mangrove plantations would survive. And that is when the team came up with the idea that why not set up an on-site nursery with several species of mangroves which survive in that region.
1: So, inge laborers ethane per namma 50 people vechirkoma local algal irukanga.
2: So, ethane nalave work pandringa? 6
3: maasam work pandrom.
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0: We have been able to create one of the largest mangrove nurseries in the state of Tamil Nadu for the first time in its history.
4: Ennore was once paradise of mangrove. So what has happened that survival rate has been very low. It's already a heavily polluted area because of sewerage discharge and then industrial effluents like that. And we saw last time, ma'am, when you visited that there was a lot of heavy oil spill and how the mangroves were badly affected.
2: It's so wonderful to come back and see what actually started at a very small scale. You can see it's like coming back to life.
1: So இதுல அந்த பேசிக்கலி கட்டிங் பண்ணிருக்கீங்களா ஆர் தட் ப்ராபிகியூல்ஸ் வரும் அதுல இருந்து
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5: 1 மந்த் ஆகும்
4: This kind of raising nursery with healthy of seed origin keeping it in the nursery and then planting it back to the site will make mangroves more resilient 80% 90% will survive definitely otherwise the survival could have been only 40 to 50%.
1: Yes, their work is commendable. Very good work, excellent work. Survival rate evlo irukku neenga last year plant pandradhukku?
5: Ipo last year plant pannadhu survival 100% irukku.
2: To be able to see that the entire team has been able to create from very small nurseries to these kind of mega nurseries for mangroves,
1: it has never happened before. So I'm very sure that in a year or two it will bounce back, really turning into a mangrove paradise so close to the city of Chennai.

0: For the past 30 years, the fishing industry has come smack up against the limits of the planet.
1: Many populations really collapsed or close to collapse.
2: Friendship is an essential, wonderful part of being a human being.
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4: Ready for the highest cashback on daily spend with UOB One credit card?

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1: Tiger Brokers Singapore presents Media Group's coverage of the FIFA World Cup 2026. 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For more details, go to mewatch.sg/FIFA World Cup. 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

0: good morning to you, Rashik. When is that CII program?
1: That's on 24th.
0: That is on 24th.
1: Yeah, tomorrow they come in at 3:30.
0: Take a breath. In Indian Administrative Service, you are trained to be a generalist. You are not a specialist. I've called them because Kavin needs to have that meeting. Yeah. It's very, very important. He says it's critical. Having served in the Department of Environment, Climate Change and Forests, I've just moved to the Department of Health, which is very closely connected to the lives of people. Whenever the orders come, we have to move to another assignment. And every time it's the same, that you leave and then, you know, you come onto the new job. You don't have much of a time, but you must quickly learn, you must quickly absorb, and you must rise and shine in the new job also that you do. Kevin, can you hear me?
2: Can you hear me now, ma'am?
0: Yeah, hello. Hi, good morning.
2: We continuously keep looking up to you for tremendous inspiration. It is a little bit of a tough time for us to understand that you will not be personally championing this on the front. We wanted to learn from you, so thanks for making the time and being here with us, ma'am.
0: When I got to know about it, definitely it was like, okay, it's the time to kind of move on. And remember, the climate and health, they are very, very intricately linked. You never have a situation which is perfect in your career. Never have a situation which is perfect in your life. But you seek perfection. I think that's all you should do. You should just do your best and leave the rest.
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1: Since the war on Iran, fuel prices dominated headlines. But another critical commodity is at stake.
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1: I'm back! My name is Shermin, and you might know me from my search for the one. Now that that is done and dusted, I'm on a new quest now. One that involves my all-time favourite manga, Berserk. And the artist behind it, Kentaro Miura.
2: Kentaro Miura is a very private person. He's some like figure shrouded in mystery.
1: But with Miura no longer around,
3: I guess I'm 34 years too late.
1: I'm banking on others to tell me more about him.
2: Oh, how is Kentaro Miura's personality like? I'm
1: so desperate, I'm even reaching out to manga legends. Just to find out more about Berserk and Miura. Watch Shermin's Manga Mayhem on demand at cna.asia.
4: 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Games. Easy to play and great for quick breaks on a busy day. We have 5 games. Here's Buzzword, where you form as many words as you can using the given letters. All words have to include the center letter. Make it extra fun by inviting a friend to a challenge. Over at Guessword, you have 6 chances to uncover the hidden word, using the color feedback to see if you place the letters correctly. And mini crossword and mini Sudoku, challenge yourself by completing them in the shortest time possible. Feeling stuck? You can always play with a friend or ask for help. We also have an all-time favorite, word search. There's only one rule. Drag from the first to the last letter in any direction, including backwards and diagonally. Here's the fun part. When you sign in, you can build streaks when you play daily, earn badges, and even if you miss a day, you can use a freeze to save your streak. Have fun!
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Headline news this hour. U.S. President Donald Trump warns Iran will have to pay the price for taking too long to negotiate a deal. That's as Tehran said is reassessing diplomatic engagement with Washington amid a fresh wave of strikes across the Gulf. Iran's warning U.S. Gulf allies that they have a responsibility to prevent their territories from being used to wage war after hitting American military bases in Jordan, Bahrain and Kuwait. U.S. forces struck southern Iran, calling it a proportional response to the downing of an American helicopter near the Strait of Hormuz. Consumer prices in the U.S. rose at its fastest since 2023 on the back of higher energy costs. Headline inflation for May coming in at 4.2% on year, with energy prices up 23.5% and core inflation up 2.9%. The figures are boosting the case for the Federal Reserve to hike interest rates when it meets next week, with Kevin Walsh making his first appearance as Fed chair. Seven people and two companies slapped with charges including manslaughter and conspiracy to defraud over the Tai Po fire, Hong Kong's deadliest in decades. Authorities say 25 offences were filed following investigations and legal advice from the Department of Justice. Those charged include individuals who held roles in the estate's major renovation project. The two companies charged are the consultancy and the main contractor involved in the works. A trade spat over seafood between Malaysia and Thailand is escalating, with Bangkok threatening to bring the issue up at the World Trade Organization. The dispute began last month when Thailand stepped up inspections of Malaysian sea bass at the border crossing, causing fresh fish to spoil, prompting complaints from Malaysia. Kuala Lumpur responded by suspending imports of several Thai shrimp species. And that is the latest from the CNA Newsroom.

0: This is East Asia Tonight.
1: Good evening, I'm Otelia Edwards. Tonight's top stories from East Asia. Hong Kong has charged seven people and two firms over last year's deadly Taipo fire. The first charge is linked to the disaster that killed 168 people, including manslaughter and money laundering. A Malaysian Prime Minister Anwar Ibrahim is in Tokyo to deepen ties with Japan alongside a new currency swap agreement. The biggest breakthrough came on the energy front, with the nation sealing a major deal. Also, South Korea's President Lee Jae-myung is in Brussels to strengthen relations with the European Union. Security and economic cooperation top the agenda as he begins a 10-day tour of the region. And labor strife in South Korea. More than half the workforce of internet company Kakao threaten a walkout over employment conditions, including profit sharing.

0: China's tech giants are going global, building more data centers and pushing deeper into AI. But bigger ambitions bring sharper scrutiny as Beijing tightens oversight in the name of national security. Now, Hong Kong's deadliest fire in decades enters the legal spotlight with criminal charges filed. Seven people and two companies have been charged over the Taipo blaze that killed 168 residents last November. And this marks the first time charges are being laid over the disaster. Authorities say a total of 25 offences have been filed following investigations and legal advice from the Department of Justice. The list of allegations includes manslaughter, conspiracy to defraud, money laundering, attempting to pervert the course of public justice, and tax evasion. Those charged include individuals who held roles in the estate's major renovation project. The two companies charged are the consultancy and the main contractor involved in the works. The cases were heard at court today. Now, the fire tore through seven of the complex's eight residential towers, leaving thousands displaced. The South Korean President Lee Jae-myung is in Brussels, his first visit to Europe since taking office and the first trip by a South Korean leader to the Belgian capital in 8 years. Now, Mr. Lee held talks with Prime Minister Bart De Wever and the Foreign Minister today, ahead of a meeting with European Commissioner President Ursula von der Leyen and European Councillor President Antonio Costa. Trade and economic cooperation are high on the agenda. Now, Brussels is the first stop on Mr. Yi's 10-day trip to Europe, which will also take him to Italy before the Group of Seven summit in France. Now, William Denslow has been tracking developments for CNA, and he joins us live from Brussels. William, so what is on the agenda at the upcoming 11th EU Republic of Korea summit?
1: Well, Ateli, this is all about advancing the strategic partnership between the two sides. Now, a free trade agreement was brokered between the EU and Korea, South Korea, back in 2011. Since then, the trade in goods has increased more than 5%. This summit is an opportunity to expand that trade relationship, especially in the digital age. We are understanding this this digital agreement will really help facilitate the easier flow of e-commerce data, really eliminating some barriers when it comes to the digital space. Also, critically on the agenda, we'll be addressing issues including AI cooperation, critical raw materials, of course, so keenly needed here in Europe amid these geopolitical tensions we're seeing with the likes of the US and China. Also, competitiveness. We can expect the issue of European proposed steel quotas to be a key area of discussion. We've heard from South Korea's trade minister calling for more favorable terms in that respect. Another key component of the summit, security and defence partnership. That was brokered in 2024. We can expect more inroads in deepening that cooperation in this space even further.
0: Also, Will, let's talk about President Yi's visit at this point in time. Just how significant is it?
1: Sally, you mentioned it's going to be a busy week and a half or so for the president, a number of stops across Europe. And this comes at an incredibly strategic time. This comes with the G7 just around the corner, as you rightly mentioned. And we can expect China to be a major topic of those discussions, with the EU seeking to further de-risk rather than decouple from Beijing and to address what they describe as major trade imbalances, and are looking to deepen trading relations with partners like South Korea. So this will be expected to be prominent at this summit here in Brussels and across European capitals, as well as in the French town of Evian next week. This also comes at a time, of course, this week where President Xi Jinping has been in North Korea. So that timing very significant indeed. We understand that at this summit here in Brussels, that issue of nuclear non-proliferation will be another key topic of discussion. And here in Europe, a huge topic is support for Ukraine. European Union has been very vocal in praise for Seoul's position when it comes to support for Ukraine. They're very much hoping that that partnership, that cooperation, continues further.
0: Many thanks for that update, William Denslow, covering EU-South Korea relations for CNA live from Brussels. Now, in other news, a criminal court in Thailand is set to deliver its verdict tomorrow against two men accused of carrying out a bomb attack at a popular shrine in central Bangkok nearly 11 years ago. Now, that case has drawn attention across the region, partly because of questions over whether the bombing was linked to Thailand's deportation of Uyghurs to China just weeks earlier. Well, CNA's Saksit Sarasombat with this report.
2: After several hearings and many delays, a verdict is now expected in the trial against the two main suspects accused of being behind the deadly bombing of a shrine in Thailand's capital more than a decade ago. On the evening of August 17, 2015, a pipe bomb exploded at the popular Erawan Shrine located at one of the busiest intersections in Bangkok. The blast killed 20 people and injured more than 120 others, the majority of them foreign tourists from mainland China, Hong Kong and Malaysia. It was one of the worst attacks in Thailand's capital in recent history. The Thai government was seen as caught off guard a year after the military seized power in the coup. Therefore, the security apparatus was more focused on domestic threats rather than the ones from elsewhere. 2 weeks after the attack, police detained several suspects, with more having reportedly fled the country. Two men emerged as the prime suspects, Adem Karadak, also known as Bilal Mohammed, and Yusufu Miraili, both ethnic Uyghurs. At the time, police said the suspects were part of a human trafficking ring that carried out a revenge attack in response to the military government's crackdown. But some political and security observers said that the trigger was the Thai government's repatriation of Uyghurs to China in June 2015. Chinese authorities have been accused of mistreating the Muslim minority group. However, Beijing denies these allegations, as well as the theory of what prompted the Erawan Shrine bombing. In November 2015, a military tribunal indicted the main suspects on several charges, including first-degree murder and illegal possession of explosives, but not terrorism. The two men had both pleaded not guilty and have accused Thai security officials of coercing them to confess. Since then, the trial has faced multiple delays due to the change from military to civilian courts, as well as a lack of qualified interpreters. Last year, the criminal court in Bangkok effectively more than halved the number of witnesses initially listed at nearly 500. It also shortened the trial, all in an apparent effort to speed up proceedings. Both suspects are said to remain hopeful for an acquittal, but the case remains politically sensitive even after all this time, as it nears a conclusion 11 years after the attack. Saksit Sarasombat, CNA Bangkok.
0: Coming up next on East Asia Tonight, China's producer prices rise for a third straight month in May to reach their highest in close to 4 years.
3: Journey across Asia through stories of change, resilience and rediscovery this June on CNA. As countries across Asia race towards cleaner energy, communities are rethinking how they power their everyday lives. From solar fields to offshore wind farms, witness the transition towards a more sustainable future. In Power to the People, Hikikomori, a growing phenomenon of social withdrawal, is now affecting youths in Singapore.
4: They always hide under the bed, doesn't want to go to school.
3: Follow four individuals over 6 months as families search for answers and possible solutions in shutdown. And as Singapore transformed over the past two centuries, so too did its rivers and waterways.
5: Before Raffles came to Singapore, it was once a wet rice paddy field.
3: Rediscover the water channels that once shaped the island in Lost Rivers this June on CNA.
6: Since the war on Iran, fuel prices dominated headlines. But another critical commodity is at stake.
7: The Strait of Hormuz also accounts for almost 30% of the fertilizer supply.
6: With half of the world depending on this plant nutrient for food, how is the Iran war disrupting Asia's food supplies? Insight, Thursday on CNA.
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0: Hello again, you're watching East Asia Tonight, and we've got Roland Lim standing by with the very latest in business. Roland, I believe there's been a growing labor unrest in South Korea. I'm specifically talking about Kakao staging a walkout today. How did that end?
13: Yeah, the Kakao internet conglomerate, which runs the biggest messaging app by users in Korea, was hit by a four-hour strike, and there's more to come. Kakao's union says it'll hold a general strike on the 29th of June. The industrial action is expected to draw some 5,000 workers. Now, that's the entire union, making up more than 80% of the total headcount of the firm. Today, around 1,200 workers stage a partial walkout. The unionized workers are demanding job security and reforms and changes to a compensation system it says unfairly rewards management. The South Korean government helped mediate wage talks last month, but that broke down with Kakao rejecting the union's demands. The company said that profit-sharing proposals were unrealistic. Now, Kakao has also said that compensation should align with its ability to invest and to compete with global AI firms. The dispute comes after workers at Samsung Electronics secured a landmark pay deal, which includes big bonuses for chip workers. Kakao's stock dropped sharply, ending the day down entry 3.4% for the day. Now, China's factory gate inflation rose for a third straight month to touch its highest level in nearly 4 years, highlighting growing cost pressures across the world's second largest economy. Producer prices rose 3.9% on year in May, marking its strongest increase since 2022. The jump, driven mainly by higher energy and commodity prices as conflict in the Middle East pushed up global oil prices. Consumer prices, however, still sluggish by comparison. Now, China's consumer price index rose just 1.2% in May. That's slightly below market expectations. Food prices continued to fall, reflecting cautious household spending and soft domestic demand. The gap between rising factory gate prices and subdued consumer inflation suggests businesses are absorbing much of the higher costs rather than passing them on to shoppers. Now, China is building its next generation of tech champions with new funding to boost domestic sectors and local companies. But new rules on how tech, data and talent move across borders are also raising questions on what comes next. Now, Beijing just announced last week it'll tighten rules on outbound investment firms from the 1st of July as the tech race heats up. Now, CNA's Deborah Wong has been digging into the ripple effects of that move and joins us now. Deborah, thanks for being on the show. So why is Beijing strengthening this now?
14: Well, the U.S.-China trade war is spilling into tech, and, you know, China is tightening rules to protect what it considers strategic assets, with AI obviously one of them top on the list. And as you can see with what happened with Manners, for instance, Manners was headquartered in Singapore, but it was founded in China. And eventually when it relocated to Singapore, it was acquired by the U.S.-headquartered Meta. But China eventually blocked that deal and essentially limiting Washington's reach into Chinese intellectual property, Chinese AI. And even though that case happened before the new rules, what it does create are guardrails for how tech companies could eventually navigate. But it's important to note here that the regulations are not just happening in China. It's also happening globally. It's part of an international trend that we're seeing. The EU, for instance, most recently also approving laws to vet foreign investment, specifically in sensitive areas like AI and tech. And the US has barred its own firms from investing in Chinese high tech. And most recently, earlier this week, in fact, it expanded its list of Chinese and military companies, now encompassing a greater spectrum of tech companies. We're talking about Alibaba, Unitree, BYD. So it's not just sensitive technologies anymore. We're also looking at the robotic space, electric vehicle space, in fact. And it just boils down to the understanding that doing business in tech is not so straightforward because it's wired into the geopolitics. Now, I did a story on the Shenzhen startup culture to understand what sort of impact it has on the city. Have a listen.
15: It's also not another smart speaker. It's not a traditional AI assistant. Welcome, stop by our booth.
16: It's perhaps a lesser seen side of Shenzhen's tech ecosystem. Chinese startups pitching in English to investors and media from around the world. From dental devices to AI sports glasses and companion robots, at this showcase, the ideas vary, but the ambition is the same, to go global, although hurdles remain.
17: Finding money is the hardest part. I think there's many people, even more early stage than these companies, that didn't make it to this stage. So I would say the likelihood of getting investment is low. But here in Shenzhen, the possibility of getting it is higher than anywhere else, I would say, in the world right now. Because in Shenzhen, there's a special magic here that people are willing to think big.
16: That magic, say industry players, sets Shenzhen apart. A tech hub where government funding, venture capital, and manufacturing supply chains come together.
18: Shenzhen has the fastest innovation cycle. It really compresses the time from ideation, prototyping, testing, user feedback to mass production. They have the talent density, they have all the suppliers.
16: Founded in 2021, the nonprofit InnoX Academy feeds that pipeline. Backed by the Shenzhen government, it trains and incubates China's next generation of innovators, with many showcasing at the event.
18: Our mandate was to incubate innovative talents and also incubate companies like DJI en masse. We curate our own curriculum from design thinking, how to define the problem, to system engineering, from an idea to technology solution, to supply chain network. We have our own fund to invest in them as well. But in the fund, 80% are actually government LPs.
16: That's part of a broader public-private model, underpinning China's push for technological self-reliance. Local governments also back early-stage firms to drive innovation and for future returns. But as state support grows, so does scrutiny. From July 1st, China is set to tighten oversight of outbound investments deemed relevant to national security. That extends to tech and data exports, as well as overseas staffing.
19: Overall, it reflects an increasingly confident China who thinks it has more rights, assets, and technology to safeguard overseas.
16: The new rules come as the global tech race heats up, and the scene is targeting frontier technologies like AI.

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1: 那如果是约束太多 KPI 太多的话，可能会要我们束手束脚。就在前期的时候，创业者来说也科普，就更加多科普一下法律相关的这样的一些知识。
2: A challenge as China pushes its tech champions outward at a time when the rules shaping that path are still being defined.
3: Got lots of cutting-edge stuff happening in Shenzhen, but is such scrutiny on outbound investments actually counterproductive to China's push for its companies to go global, do you think?
4: I think if anything, it sets the parameters much clearer for companies to maneuver, to navigate. In fact, companies and analysts that I was speaking to say that it's not going to stop overseas deals because the writing's been on the wall for some time now. Frontier technology, for instance, companies dealing with semiconductor, advanced computing, advanced manufacturing, in fact, they right now have bigger compliance and legal teams. And even for consumer tech companies, for instance, you heard in a story, Esther Huang from OnJoy, she says that now the geopolitical situation, you know, it's quite unstable. And so because she wants to go overseas, she now needs to expand her knowledge in legal affairs and compliance issues as well. And, you know, it's really all part, if you think about it, all part of ensuring long-term business viability. But there might be some complications when we consider the standpoint, the viewpoint of overseas investors, perhaps given that parties now need to consider compliance risks, not just from one jurisdiction, but from multiple jurisdictions. I spoke to an expert to break this down. Have a listen.
5: The Chinese compliance risk pulls companies to the different direction which Western governments tends to put up to, which will remind overseas investors who wants to form a partnership with Chinese partners that they are dealing with a more complicated scenario and geopolitical risk is even higher than before. The bottom line from Beijing is that they are not going to use it recklessly or use it as an active regulatory framework that feeds into all cases and all sectors.
3: Deborah, one final question before I let you go. Will this, do you think, have a wider impact on the way Chinese firms actually seek funding going forward?
4: Well, I think for firms, they must now consider a longer time frame. They need to factor in longer approval times as well as more transparency in their reporting processes. It's really all part of a broader shift where Beijing wants to ascertain, you know, tighter control. And we look back at 2023. In fact, the Chinese securities regulator actually issued an announcement requiring all red chip companies, meaning to say Chinese companies registered offshore, you know, to get Beijing's approval before listing on the Hong Kong Stock Exchange. And in fact, most recently in March this year, they announced that they required some of these companies to change their domicile back to China before going public. And as for companies with government funding, you know, overseas scrutiny has always been there. So it's not going to shift that much. But when we look at the entire industry overall, these changes are going to be incremental. Companies now need to factor in longer time. The process is going to be more complex and, you know, because it's increasingly shaped by geopolitics as well. But it's not going to deter them from seeking government funding because analysts have been telling me that that's really going to be giving them a massive capital boost. But beyond that, it's also going to be plugging them to the right networks in order for them to scale up. Have a listen.
6: For the foreseeable future, that's going to be a very major part of how Chinese companies, startups, innovative startups get funded. And that's partly because there's just a dearth of private risk-taking capital in China, especially after foreign funds have largely pulled out. And two, it's just because that's kind of, it gives you credibility and gives you resources inside of China. Even when you get into things like physical AI and robotics, China is actually, you know, very often the largest market, you know, even for monetization. Therefore, you have to care a lot about the strategic resources you can corral for yourself inside of mainland China. And local government funds are one of them.

0: Deborah, thank you for that comprehensive report. That's CNA correspondent Deborah Wong in Shenzhen. And that'll do it for business. It's back to you, Telly.
1: Thanks so much for that, Roland. Well, coming up next on East Asia Tonight, Singapore police looking into dozens of scams involving BTS ticket sales.

0: Across Asia, the demand for power is rising fast, and the transition to clean energy is already underway.
1: Peran panas bumi di Indonesia dalam rangka pelaksanaan transisi energi itu sangat penting.
2: Developing offshore wind is really a no-brainer option for Taiwan.
0: But on the ground, the transition is far from simple.
3: 你盖了风电之后，它当水流也不同，鱼当然不会再来啊。
4: Grid stability is major challenge in India nowadays.
0: As countries push forward, communities are weighing the costs to livelihoods, to environments, and to the future. Power to the People returns Saturday to Tuesday, 9 p.m. on CNA.
5: Drugs like this are part of the new wave that we are seeing in the drug market.
6: 17-year-old Chinese male smoking weed. He was pronounced dead the same day. But there was no weed in the system.
7: Somehow told me, hey, this is similar to weed. It's more intense. After a while, people start overdose.
8: They are calling this the soft drug. It's okay to take them because you won't be able to be caught.
9: That is mushrooming of clandestine labs.
10: मैंने एक लैब में खुद गया हूँ बनते हुए देखा हूँ. Astronaut जैसा suit पूरा ऊपर से नीचे suit full cover.
6: Drug syndicate is very smart. When you come up with a new testing methodology, they will actually design a new one to circumvent.
11: It's that cat and mouse game.

0: watching East Asia tonight, and here the headlines are the following. Hong Kong holding five individuals and two companies accountable for the deadliest fire the city has seen in decades. These are the first criminal charges filed over the blaze that killed more than 160 people. Malaysian PM Anwar Ibrahim secures a long-term natural gas supply deal with Japan during a meeting in Tokyo with counterpart Sanae Takaichi. The leaders also agreeing a currency swap and deals in tech and defense. South Korea's President Lee Jae-myung is in Brussels to strengthen relations with the European Union. Security and economic cooperation top the agenda as he begins a 10-day tour of the region. Japan and Malaysia have agreed to boost energy and security cooperation at a meeting between their leaders today. Malaysian Prime Minister Anwar Ibrahim held talks with his counterpart Sanae Takaichi as he wrapped up a three-day working visit to Tokyo. CNA's senior correspondent Michio Ishida has more.
1: Japan and Malaysia signed five agreements to enhance cooperation on maritime security, energy security, decarbonization and sustainability, as well as healthcare. What Japan, a country with limited natural resources, sought from Malaysia the most was liquefied natural gas. Japan imports about 15% of its LNG from Malaysia, its second largest supplier after Australia, according to latest government data.
2: So we have just concluded the long-term LNG sales and purchase agreement between Petronas and JERA to supply 2 million tons per annum of LNG for a period of 20 years, beginning 2028. This is a remarkable feat and a success in terms of a trust and collaboration between the two great friendly countries.
3: 重要鉱物のサプライチェーン強靭化につきましても同志国や ADB 世界銀行などとも連携しながら両国間で具体的な協力をさらに深めていくことを確認しました。こうした成果を踏まえてエネルギー安全保障及びエネルギー移行の協力に関する文書や重要鉱物の資源循環等の協力に関する文書が交わされたことを大変嬉しく思います。
1: Ms. Takaichi introduced the concept of Power Asia in April, aiming to deepen energy and resource resilience through partnerships in Asia. The two leaders also agreed to work together to strengthen their supply chain for critical minerals. Japan has been sending its patrol vessels and aircraft to Malaysia for the purpose of capacity building. Now, with the signing of a memorandum of cooperation between their coast guards, they will step up joint exercises, training and information sharing to ensure safe and free navigation, particularly in the Straits of Malacca and the South China Sea. In the area of finance, they agreed on a currency swap arrangement between the two countries, as both sides sought to deepen their comprehensive strategic partnership. Mr. Anwar also spoke earlier at the Nikkei Forum in Tokyo. He warned export restrictions and industrial policies are increasingly shaped by geopolitical rivalry, adding that issues like supply chains, critical minerals, and market access are being weaponized. Michio Ishida, CNA, Tokyo.
0: Chinese President Xi Jinping has reportedly thanked North Korean leader Kim Jong-un for what he described as fruitful summit talks in Pyongyang. State media KCNA reports that Mr. Xi sent a message of thanks to Mr. Kim, saying the two had reached an important consensus and that ties had entered a historical stage. Now, President Xi also said that he was willing to work with Mr. Kim to safeguard their ties, as well as regional and global peace. The Chinese president was in Pyongyang Monday and Tuesday, his first trip to North Korea in 7 years. Now, reports indicate that the leaders agreed to expand cooperation across politics, the economy, trade and culture. They also pledged closer strategic communication. Neither side mentioned Pyongyang's nuclear program or security in the Korean Peninsula. Taiwan has staged a second day of military drills, firing a U.S.-made HIMARS rocket system in a simulation of repelling an invasion.
1: Mm-hmm.
0: The exercise showcased the military's ability to rapidly reposition its HIMARS launchers after firing a tactic known as shoot and scoot. This comes as Taiwan modernizes its armed forces with more mobile weapon systems and adopts less predictable training methods.
4: 今年是第一次以接到命令迅速机动到阵地，那并在大甲溪南岸及北岸的阵地实施射击的这个训练。那官兵也都秉持着平日教官的教导以及这个标准作业程序来完成并执行各种射击的训练科目。
0: Taiwanese troops fired rockets, artillery, mortars, and anti-tank missiles yesterday. The exercise simulated the destruction of an invading Chinese force along its west coast. Cross-strait tensions remain high as Beijing continues to claim sovereignty over Taiwan, which Taipei rejects. South Korea confirms a joint operation with Thailand to seize tons of drug-producing chemicals in several warehouses in Bangkok. Seoul's National Intelligence Service says it was the first time a South Korean government agency had participated in a raid of an overseas drug production base. The crackdown yielded close to 50 tons of ingredients that could have been used to produce more than 700 million doses of narcotics. Plans for the joint operation began in April, when South Korea extradited a major player, Tapanan, at Bangkok's request. Now, Tapanan was identified as one of Asia's biggest drug traffickers and responsible for more than half of narcotics circulating in Thailand. Bangkok has issued dozens of arrest warrants against him in the last 10 years. Well, Cambodia says that it is carrying out its toughest crackdown yet on online scam centers targeting hundreds of facilities across the country. In the first of a three-part series, CNA's Jack Board hears from stranded victims and examines how the nation became a global hub for cyber scams.
5: Abdul's family in Uganda sold their land so he could travel to Bangkok for what he believed was an English-speaking job. Instead, he was trafficked into Cambodia.
6: They told me, yeah, you're here to scam. We are scammers. This is a scamming company.
5: A month later, police raided the operation and Abdul escaped to Phnom Penh. Since then, he's been struggling to find a way home.
6: Every single day is a nightmare. You're sleeping outside, you're not safe. You are in the country illegally, you have no visa, you have no food, you have nowhere to run to. This experience has been the worst in my entire life.
7: This is one of the busiest areas in Phnom Penh in the evening. It's a place where regular people come to jog and to exercise. And as they pass by, they pass others who are in despair. Indonesians here tonight, dozens of them, most of them victims of scamming networks, left destitute, left homeless, some of them who have been tortured, all of them hoping to get home.
8: Karena kita nggak mencapai omset, nggak dapat target, jadi dia kesel. Tuh kena siksa kita, kena strum. 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Gitu. 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
5: The Cambodian government estimates about 300,000 foreigners have left the country since the crackdown intensified. But many more remain stuck in limbo, unable to afford flights and lacking documentation.
9: Some were fleeing into the jungle, some were hiding in different towns. A lot of ended up sleeping on the streets of Phnom Penh. You have several thousand people from just across the African continent. You have people from Indonesia, from the Philippines, from Vietnam, from China. Everywhere in the world is now involved in scams. So they're all coming to Cambodia and there's an enormous amount of human trafficking.
5: So how did Cambodia become a hub for scam activities? Experts say the country offered many of the conditions criminal groups sought. Casino zones, weak oversight, border economies, and long-established smuggling routes. During the COVID-19 pandemic, online gambling and digital fraud flourished as casino tourism took a hit. An expert says the industry quickly evolved into one of the country's most powerful illicit economies.
4: And it's only in the last 5 years that Chinese transnational organized criminal groups have transformed mainland Southeast Asia into the global apex for online scams. Southeast Asia is now really the only space in the world where you have massive industrial scale compounds in the hundreds, where you can see mass numbers of individuals being trafficked into circumstances of forced criminality and modern slavery and types.
5: Such compounds can be found across Cambodia. Trai Tum, for instance, used to be a sleepy riverside town. Today, it's dominated by casinos and other huge complexes, many of them now shut down because they hosted scam operations. Yet, construction continues. This facility, locally known as Prince 3, is allegedly linked by researchers and international authorities to a group accused of operating cyber scams, forced labor schemes, and cryptocurrency fraud. Security remains tight, and there are watchful eyes on the road.
10: The more remote the place where you set up a kind of compound zone, the harder it is for people to escape, the harder it is to monitor. Mondo Curie has been a very, like, tragically a case of that. And the people who were trapped up there in the mountains talk about the absolute terror they had because they were told they'd be eaten by wild animals if they escaped.
5: Cambodian authorities say enough is enough. They've launched an aggressive campaign against scam compounds and invited international media to witness the effort. In the next part of this series, I visit facilities emptied by government raids and examine whether Cambodia's crackdown can truly dismantle the networks behind the scams. Jack Board, CNA, Phnom Penh.
0: Well, here in Singapore, there have been at least 62 cases reported of scams involving the sale of tickets to BTS's Arirang concert since the start of this month. And total losses have amounted to at least 68,000 Singapore dollars. And the police say most victims were targeted on platforms like X and Carousel. They were asked to make payment via PayNow. Scammers would then ask for more money under the guise of admin fees or other charges. Now, victims would only realise they've been scammed when they did not receive the tickets. The police remind people to remain vigilant against such scams and only purchase tickets from authorised platforms such as Ticketmaster. Coming up on East Asia Tonight, the first charges for Hong Kong's deadly Taipo fire have been filed. Our correspondent joins us live from the West Kowloon Court to break down what happened at today's hearing.

0: Inside Singapore's drug rehabilitation centre, the system is designed to break old habits.
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0: Over the past 30 years, the fishing industry has come smack up against the limits of the planet.
1: Many populations really collapsed or close to collapse.
2: Friendship is an essential, wonderful part of being a human being.
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4: Journey across Asia through stories of change, resilience, and rediscovery this June on CNA. As countries across Asia race towards cleaner energy, communities are rethinking how they power their everyday lives. From solar fields to offshore wind farms, witness the transition towards a more sustainable future. In Power to the People. Hikikomori, a growing phenomenon of social withdrawal, is now affecting youths in Singapore.
5: They always hide under the bed, doesn't want to go to school.
4: Follow four individuals over 6 months as families search for answers and possible solutions in shutdown. And as Singapore transformed over the past two centuries, so too did its rivers and waterways.
6: Before Raffles came to Singapore, it was once a wet rice paddy field.
4: Rediscover the water channels that once shaped the island in Lost Rivers this June on CNA.
7: Recapping our top story, seven people and two companies have been charged over Hong Kong's deadliest fire in decades, which killed 168 residents last November. Well, it is the first time charges have been filed for the Tai Po blaze. And for the very latest, we have CNA correspondent Geraldine Yap joining us live from Hong Kong. Jerry, so we understand that a media briefing was held earlier this hour. What came out of that?
8: So we heard from the police and anti-graft agency, which outlined the charges that the seven individuals and the two companies face in relation to the fire. So of these, the two companies, the main contractor of the project, Prestige Construction, the consultancy firm for the project, Willpower Architects, two directors for the companies, as well as a registered inspector, have been charged with manslaughter of all 168 people who died in a fire. And for the first time, all 168 victims were identified by name in court. Now, the police investigation uncovered lapses in the renovation process. So this includes the use of substandard renovation materials like flammable mesh and styrofoam boards, which led to the fire spreading very, very quickly through the buildings. Now, the four other individuals have also been charged with other offences, and this includes money laundering. The anti-graft agency said that they uncovered instances of bid rigging by the contractor and the consultancy firm in the selection of the contractor for the renovation project. They also uncovered instances of fraud and corruption.
9: 總括來說,今次的不幸事件,我們懷疑是有人為了自己的一己私利,他們不但是沒有履行到他們的專業責任,甚至是用一些懷疑貪污、造假等的不法行為去達到他們的目的,罔顧居民的性命財產安全,我在這裡強調,廉署和警方
7: So, Jerry, after today's hearing, what does the legal process look like from here?
8: Now, we understand that the first hearing has been set for 2nd September, and the three men who have been charged with manslaughter, they have been denied bail and taken into custody today. But it's unclear if any of these defendants will be present at the first hearing in September. But what we do know is that this is the first time that the charges have been laid out in relation to the fire. And these charges come even as the public inquiry into the fire is continuing, it's ongoing. And this public inquiry is separate from the criminal investigation that is also continuing. The public inquiry is meant to look into the causes of the fire and to guide the government review and prevent similar incidents from happening in the future. So far, we have heard from that public inquiry allegations of bid rigging and use of substandard construction materials, which of course were key to the charges laid out today. But we have also heard from the witnesses, which include residents and government officials, allegations and claims of government oversight of the project. Now, as for the fate of the residents of Wang Fuk Court, they were allowed to go back to their homes last month to collect their belongings and also to take a last look at their homes. They have been given until August to decide if they want to accept the government's offer to buy back their damaged flats.
7: Prime, many thanks for that update. CNA correspondent Geraldine Yap reporting to us live from Hong Kong. And we've got more coverage on the Taipo fire that can be found on our website, cna.asia, and via our mobile app. Our YouTube channel also has this episode of CNA Correspondent, which examines how safety lapses turned homes into death traps. Now, Japan's meteorological agency says that El Nino has formed across the equatorial Pacific with a 100% chance it will last until October. Now, the phenomenon started last month. And El Nino, as you know, is a warming of the Pacific Ocean that alters global weather patterns. The current event is the first since 2023, and it is forecast to be one of the strongest on record. Experts are concerned that this year's El Nino may grow into a super event, causing record droughts, floods, and other temperature-related disasters. Now, record heat has been reported globally before El Nino developed from a delayed start to the Indian monsoon to a temporary halt to Peru's fishing season. Well, meantime, the world has experienced its second hottest May on record. According to the European Union's Climate Monitor, the continent is baking under an unusually early heat wave as climate extremes become the new normal. Records were broken in Britain, France, Ireland, and Portugal due to a heat dome. Well, that's when a large area of high pressure gets stuck, trapping warm air underneath. The EU Climate Monitor says that the extreme heat likely worsened conditions for people, crops, and ecosystems, giving them little time to adapt. Now, the average sea surface temperature was also the second highest on record as conditions shift towards the warming El Nino weather pattern. Well, it appears that a record number of Asian football teams will feature at this year's FIFA World Cup. In Singapore, fans from across the region are preparing to support their home countries as communities gather behind their national colours. CNA's Paul Sung with this report.
10: For Chang Ju-yun, the World Cup is more than a football tournament. The South Korean football coach has spent years developing young players in Singapore. But when his national team takes the field, his attention turns home.
11: So of course, we are Korean, yeah, born and raised in Korea, and then we are really proud of our country. We really love the football, passionate about the football. And then, especially 2002, we have the good memory. Yeah, 2002, we achieved the semifinals.
10: This year, there is even more reason for fans to pay attention. A record 9 Asian nations have qualified for the World Cup, the largest contingent the region has ever sent to a single tournament. For supporters in Singapore, it means more communities have a team to rally behind and more opportunities to share the World Cup experience.
12: But I think it's a great thing, and the more Asian representative teams in the World Cup is a great thing. I think it shows how far Asian football's come. If you look at some of the teams like Korea and Japan and Australia as well, much more competitive on the global stage, and we're seeing these teams upset more of the bigger teams, especially the European teams, over the last few tournaments.
10: Asian football has grown in confidence. South Korea reached the semi-finals in 2002. Australia have become regular contenders on the world stage. Saudi Arabia's victory over Argentina in 2022 showed Asian teams can challenge the best. Expectations across the region are now higher than ever. A record Asian contingent means more than just stronger representation at the World Cup. For many fans living in Singapore, it means more home nations to support and more communities with a stake in the tournament. Australian business owner Brendan Collins has watched several World Cups from Singapore. He says the experience is unlike back home.
12: It's a much more multicultural experience for sure. So you've got people from all different nationalities centralised in Singapore. So that's a big difference versus Australia. I'd say it's a little less loud, which is actually quite nice for football, but it's certainly a nice experience.
10: The excitement is not limited to Asian supporters. Morocco's historic run to the semi-finals at the 2022 World Cup in Qatar captured global attention. The North African side became the first African nation to reach the last four. Many Singapore-based supporters rallied behind the team. His success showed how football can unite people beyond national borders. Chef Anis Rif El Mustafa says Morocco's run brought together supporters from far beyond the Moroccan community.
13: It's true, it's a moment that cannot be forgotten, having so many people from different cultures, nationalities, background and interest coming together to cheer for Morocco. It's unbelievable how many friends I have made through that match, through that tournament.
10: A football coach, a business owner, a chef, different professions, different backgrounds. This year, more communities than ever have a team to support and more reasons to come together around football's biggest tournament. Only one nation will lift the trophy, but for supporters like Chung, Brandon and Anis Rif, the tournament offers something beyond football. A connection to home, a chance to share their culture and another reason to come together in Singapore. Paul Sung, CNA Singapore.
7: Well, for viewers in Singapore, you can catch every moment of the FIFA World Cup 2026 on Mi Watch. All 104 matches live. And on that note, I hope you've enjoyed Wednesday's edition of East Asia Tonight. 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And you can also look us up on all our socials, including Facebook and YouTube. Thanks for watching, and I'll see you again tomorrow.

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0: also say a few words. So, Dad, could you go on?
1: Yeah, just...
0: Well, maybe...
2: Greg Rodriguez.
3: That's my father right there.
1: When I was captured, I was sent to Manila, spent a week in Bilibid prison. The Japanese had told us that if anybody found out, that he'd kill them. They tortured those men for several days, and they made them dig their own grave, and they executed them.
3: Wow. This is the most I ever heard my dad talk about the experience.
1: We loaded on the train and took the train from there to the bunch in Manchuria. I had an attack of fever in the camp and was unconscious for 10 days. The men were dying quite rapidly.
4: He had injections. Didn't know what for.
5: Unit 731 was created to research and study bacteriological weapons, and also for testing them out on live human beings.
6: What the members of Unit 731 did was to completely pervert the ideals of medicine and science.
7: But it was completely excised from the record.
3: Until the government stops the cover-up of what happened, we're never going to know.

0: For Emperor Hirohito and for Japanese militarism, the war was lost. Japan sued for peace.
1: As suddenly as it started, the war came to an end and surrender ceremonies aboard the Missouri. Without being invaded, without losing a foot of homeland, Japan was surely and utterly defeated.

0: I'm drawn to good stories and trying to right injustice. I got to know Martha Gellhorn very well when she lived in Wales. And at the end of the evening, she said, "You see, Peter, our job is to get it on the record. Because if you don't, the bastards win." There was a unit in the Japanese Imperial Army which had carried out biological warfare experiments on human beings. And it was shocking. It was genuinely shocking.
1: During World War II, the Japanese fascists set up special plants in the vicinity of Harbin in northeast China for research into and manufacture of bacteriological weapons. Many Chinese citizens were used as victims of experiments with bacteriological weapons. Lest their monstrous crimes be exposed, Japanese bacteriological war criminals destroyed these plants at the time of their defeat.
0: And so we asked ourselves the question, so what happened to them? We decided to target as many of the Unit 731 scientists. We did find a number. One of them had become the president of the Japanese equivalent of the British Medical Association. And so we decided that we would try and confront one of them. Dr. Kasahara was an emeritus professor at a major hospital. Our plan was to walk straight in and find him. We just walked through the front door. We got in the lift, we went out to floor 5, and he was in his office sitting behind his desk. I said to him, "Good morning, we'd like to ask you about your activities working for Unit 731. And there was a long pause. And then he said, "Yes."
2: Dr. Shiro Kasahara. He's written many medical publications, some of them, I told him, undoubtedly based on his human experiments at Ping Fan.
0: Kasahara admitted that he was ashamed of being involved, and then he tried to mitigate that guilt by saying, "But I think it was only 6 people."
3: But to experiment on, let alone to kill, even one is against the Geneva Convention, never mind medical ethics.
4: "Yes, I think it was a contravention." "I think the Japanese army was wrong."
0: That's an admission of guilt, without any doubt, very clearly. At that time, we were aware of the human experiments carried out by the Nazis in Germany. All the scientists who'd been involved in that had been prosecuted at Nuremberg. But this was one of 10,000 scientists and workers from Unit 731 who slipped back into accepted Japanese society. It's quite extraordinary.

0: A man named Dr. Murray Sanders was on General MacArthur's staff in 1945.
1: My mission was biological warfare. I was to find what the Japanese had done.
0: That's when he began to sense the enormity of Japan's weapons campaign and impressed upon MacArthur the value of this research.
1: He said, well, get the data. We would not prosecute BW workers as war criminals. And the data came thick and fast after that.
2: What happens is that the priorities of the Cold War, and in particular the confrontation between the United States and the Soviet Union, really started to take over the logic of the trials.
3: America to, trade and get experimental data, and was found guilty. America was
4: from the beginning doing human experiments.
0: The United States took that material back to use for its own purposes in developing its own weapons of mass destruction.
5: The Americans and Japanese were co-conspirators. The two governments orchestrated a selective amnesia about Unit 731.
0: But it was a secret deal that would impact the very soldiers that were fighting for the United States.
6: Since the war on Iran, fuel prices dominated headlines. But another critical commodity is at stake.
7: The Strait of Hormuz also accounts for almost 30% of the fertilizer supply.
6: With half of the world depending on this plant nutrient for food, how is the Iran war disrupting Asia's food supplies? Insight, Thursday, on CNA.
8: I'm back! My name is Shermin, and you might know me from my search for the one. Now that that is done and dusted, I'm on a new quest now. One that involves my all-time favorite manga, Berserk. And the artist behind it, Kentaro Miura.
9: Kentaro Miura is a very private person. He's some like figure shrouded in mystery.
8: But with Miura no longer around,
9: I guess I'm 34 years too late.
8: I'm banking on others to tell me more about him.
9: Oh, how is Kentaro Miura's personality like? I'm
8: so desperate, I'm even reaching out to manga legends. Just to find out more about Berserk and Miura. Watch Shermin's Manga Mayhem on demand at cna.asia.
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11: By 1942, the Japanese were celebrating victory in their first clashes with American land forces in the Philippines, Corregidor. These American troops were force-marched aboard Japanese ships, and in horrific conditions, they were taken to Korea. They were joined by about 100 British and Australian prisoners of war and boarded trains to Manchuria, to a place called Mukden.

0: 12, 14, 16, 18, 19 eggs. Oh my. And here's my dad. My father was held by the Japanese in Bukden, Manchuria. Oh, he's so young there. Remember that face. Huh? This was taken on the ship home after he was released. His eyes just look hollow. He's vacant. I knew early on that my dad was troubled. I mean, that wasn't explained to us, but yeah, we knew.
1: Here, Tom.
0: My earliest memory of him is learning how to wake him up when he was having nightmares from his experiences. I wasn't scared to do it. I just wanted to help him in any way I could. This is the NDA, non-disclosure agreement. The Japanese prisoners of war were required to sign this when they were discharged, saying that they would not discuss with anyone anything that happened while they were a prisoner of war. The United States government said, you can't talk about it. Communications of any nature, whether by personal visit, telephone, telegraph, letters by such persons from next of kin, and on and on. My dad said we were at war. My government needs me to do this, therefore I'm not going to talk about it. For him, his patriotism and love of country superseded anything that he could have done to help himself, because there was a greater good, and I think that's how he thought of it.
2: August 30th, 1945, the last beachhead. Japan. The might of a free people had come at last to triumph over the lords of war. At Sugi Airport, General of the Army Douglas MacArthur, Commander-in-Chief of the United States Army Forces in the Pacific, designated Allied Supreme Commander to accept the surrender of the Japanese.

0: In 1949, the military tribunal at Khabarovsk, USSR, publicly tried 12 former members of the Japanese armed forces and convicted them of employing bacteriological weapons.
1: They had all pled guilty, and they all had confessions. The trial itself, even though it's an international attempt by the Soviets to bring this to light, it was in some measure for the Soviets to show the deficiency of the Tokyo trial.
2: At the Tokyo tribunals, the Americans' deal was the Japanese scientists got off scot-free, but they also got paid for the information. Some of them go on to establish corporations that became incredibly lucrative.
3: The Russians had imprisoned the scientists they had captured, they had prosecuted them, and they had sent them to jail for 25 years. The contrast with the way that the West treated the Unit 731 scientists couldn't be starker.
2: There were 12 men brought to trial, specifically charged with the crime of Unit 731's atrocities, to which General MacArthur described as an entire communist hoax. Anything and everything that America, particularly Douglas MacArthur, wanted to discredit was a communist hoax. The U.S. government was determined to do this immunity deal rather than bring the perpetrators to justice.
4: I was presented with a box after Dad died. My mother gave me this box and said Dad wanted you to have it. About 200 pages of declassified, confidential and secret documents from the United States, Western Defense Command, Allied Forces. The utmost secrecy is essential in order to protect the interests of the United States and to guard against embarrassment. Things like the Russians, and they kept on asking the Americans if they could interview certain Japanese individuals. The Americans kept turning them down. And these are the Americans. They knew. There is no way, they can't say they didn't. And the British can't say that they didn't know.

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1: But also those that were being treated as guinea pigs.

0: I had my first tumour removed in 1987. I've had 9 removed in all.
1: Following my sister's illness, the illness of other members of the family, siblings, the questions were there.
0: But I don't want this dark cloud hanging over me of not knowing.
1: What was he injected with?
0: How did it affect him? Have we got something, or been given something that's altered our genetics in some way?

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1: It's raining Armageddon now.
0: Cycle around Nagasaki, where its World War II history remains unforgotten. However, that's not the history that people want to be remembered for. Japan Hour, Saturday on CNA.
2: 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And IHI.
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my father ended up in Mukden, Manchuria. It was not a rosy picture. When my father

0: father was liberated. He weighed between 89 and 90 pounds, 21 years old. The American doctors told him that he would never have children because his body had deteriorated so much that it had eaten a lot of his internal organs and such. So he came back to Henrietta and got married and had 6 kids just to prove him wrong. He was in the hospital quite a lot and was absent from my life. And when he was at home, he was typically in a lot of pain. He would just randomly start suffering from fevers that would keep him bedridden for days. It impacted the way my father lived the rest of his life. He told us a story about a time that he was gravely ill. He remembers waking up and seeing a Japanese doctor waving a feather under his nose. Later, we learned that they infected feathers. That was one of the ways that they were trying to figure out how to disseminate some of these biological diseases. Years later, my father had one of these periodic fevers. The doctor ordered blood tests and found that my father had high levels of typhus in his blood. And growing up, I always wanted to measure up to the courage that he had to survive 3 years in a prison camp.
1: And of course, the men gathered around me and they were wanting to hide. Said, we'll hide you where the Japanese can't find you. And I told him, I said, no. I said, if I hide.
2: The Japanese were indifferent to the suffering of POWs. If the Japanese were experimenting with vaccines and immunizations, it does illustrate that the doctors involved have abandoned ethics because they believe that the science is the objective, or the objective is, you know, basically to win the war.
3: The Americans and Japanese orchestrated a selective amnesia about Unit 731. They pushed it into the crypt of taboo history and hoped that it never would be exhumed.

0: Across Asia, the demand for power is rising fast, and the transition to clean energy is already underway.
1: Peran panas bumi di Indonesia dalam rangka pelaksanaan transisi energi itu sangat penting.
2: Developing offshore wind is really a no-brainer option for Taiwan.
0: But on the ground, the transition is far from simple.
3: 你盖了风电之后，它当水流也不同，鱼当然不会再来啊。
4: Grid stability is major challenge in India nowadays.
0: As countries push forward, communities are weighing the costs to livelihoods, to environments, and to the future. Power to the People returns Saturday to Tuesday, 9 p.m. on CNA.
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12: 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We have 5 games. Here's Buzzword, where you form as many words as you can using the given letters. All words have to include the center letter. Make it extra fun by inviting a friend to a challenge. Over at Guessword, you have 6 chances to uncover the hidden word, using the color feedback to see if you place the letters correctly. And Mini Crossword and Mini Sudoku, challenge yourself by completing them in the shortest time possible. Feeling stuck? You can always play with a friend or ask for help. We also have an all-time favorite, word search. There's only one rule: drag from the first to the last letter in any direction, including backwards and diagonally. Here's the fun part. When you sign in, you can build streaks when you play daily, earn badges, and even if you miss a day, you can use a freeze to save your streak. Have fun!
13: AI is changing the rules of business. The question is, who is keeping up? And what does it take to make it work? Shaping Tomorrow, an AI story.
14: Look at that. Some good zucchini.
15: My father was very territorial. Wherever we lived, he would put up a fence. My daughters and I always talk about generational trauma because every house we lived in, we put up fences. I really loved my father. He was fiercely protective of his family, especially since we were girls. He had a great sense of humor. But he was also very complex, a complex man. In 1995, I was diagnosed with multiple sclerosis, and I thought, what am I going to do with my life? I said, I'll research my dad. I would stay up researching, just going down one rabbit hole after another. I started reading about how they would conduct experiments on the men at Mukden. Why does everyone in the whole camp have to get this injection? What kind of shot is it? They wouldn't tell him.
16: There's a lot of stuff he just didn't want to talk about, so I didn't press it. He was always worried the shots were some kind of biological something that would get passed on through genes.
15: My dad's greatest fear was that what happened to him could be passed on to me and my sister. I have multiple sclerosis. I had kidney cancer 5 years ago, breast cancer a year ago. One of my daughters is sick with psoriatic arthritis. And you have to wonder, you know.
3: The United States of America will renounce the use of biological weapons. Biological warfare may profoundly affect the health of future generations.
7: The use of chemical and biological weapons has long been viewed with revulsion by civilized nations. No peacemaking institution can ignore the use of those dread weapons and still live up to its mission.

My grandfather was Major Robert Peaty. And he became a prisoner of war after the fall of Singapore.

0: Oh, I know.
1: This is Grandpa here.
0: Yes, that's right. He was officer commanding, yeah. Oh, yes.
1: My grandfather was sent to the POW camp at Luchten. He was the senior British officer within that camp, and he had responsibility of 100 men.
0: He was a really deep thinker. He used to sit for ages with his pipe puffing away in the corner. He never spoke of it at all.

0: That's definitely his writing, yes.
1: He's written here at the back, "The Japanese made a practice of confiscating diaries. I was anxious to keep some record of our daily life and decided to devise some method of writing which could not be revealed to the Japanese. I set to work to learn Russian. As they knew I was studying the language, they never looked closely enough into it to detect the differences." It's the typed version that he did when he came back to the UK after he was liberated.
2: Major Petey kept such great records of what was going on in the camp. If it weren't for his diaries, we might not know exactly what happened.
3: Major Petey's diaries were probably the only true record of what went on in Mukden. They were that important.
1: 13th of February 1943, about 10 Japanese medical officers and other ranks arrived today to investigate the cause of a large number of deaths. 14th of February, an enforced inoculation of the POWs. Two Americans died in hospital, autopsies being performed on the corpses. And then on the 5th of June, inoculation, roll call outdoors. Third Japanese medical investigation started. Everyone had about 40 cc's of blood drawn off for a sedimentation test.
0: I wonder what the Japanese are doing with whatever information they found from that.
4: Yeah. いうようなことが全部記録されてるわけですよね。例えば、異常な数の予防注射をしていた。本当に細かく記録してたっていうことにおいては、ものすごく重要だったと思います。
1: The risk of maintaining a diary as a prisoner of war would have been the most terrible punishment. One of the things I'm incredibly proud of my grandfather is his foresight, gathering all these pieces of evidence together so that they are not forgotten. That he would be mindful that this would help in the jigsaw puzzle of telling the story of POWs after the war.

0: This was the POW reunion in Albuquerque, New Mexico.
1: I was fortunate enough that I got to meet a lot of the POW survivors. My father and some of the other POWs, they always wanted to get the truth out. You know, are these health problems that I'm having somehow related to Unit 731?
0: This is a picture of my father and my brother.
1: My older brother, Greg, first read about what happened at Unit 731 in the Journal of Atomic Scientists. He became obsessed with Unit 731 and whether or not these experiments had been done on my father and the other POWs. As far as I know, he's the only person who ever lobbied Congress.
2: I have secured a number of documents which have not been published, and I'm going to be providing them to the U.S. Senate Veterans Affairs Committee. I've had two hearings before Congress. At that time, I called for compensation for these men because they were subjected to some brutality during captivity.
1: Greg was really driving toward compensation for these men to make right what had happened to them. I remembered my brother telling me that Senator John McCain stated out loud that if there was any attempt to besmirch the reputation of Douglas MacArthur, he would not have anything to do with it. That really hampered the effort to uncover the cover-up, because it was General MacArthur that basically created the cover-up. So after years of effort, it seemed like nobody was ever going to do anything about Unit 731. Go home, don't talk about it, forget about it.
3: The cover-ups continued at the highest levels. Even to this day, it's an effort between Japan and the United States government to suppress knowledge about it.
1: All of us have struggled to deal with it in our own way. My father's POW experience has been probably the core experience that the rest of my life has been wrapped around. There are so many children of survivors, and I think they all deserve to know.

Our government must bear the responsibility for denying us the information from the files that they obtained from the Unit 731 experiments. Why have many of our group died suddenly in their 50s? Why have our children suffered unexplained illnesses? Why are such illnesses showing in our grandchildren? That's just so incredibly sad and so unjust. It's the legacy of war. It doesn't stop when peace papers are signed. It continues for many, many families. They've each got their story to tell. Here we are, 80 years later, and there is still so much unknown. The silence that surrounded these individuals, their lived experience, is quite overwhelming.

Daddy. I wrote you a song. Now you remember how well I sing, Daddy, so don't criticize.

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2: Watch Inside Unit 731 on demand at cna.asia.
3: I'm back! My name is Shermin, and you might know me from my search for the one. Now that that is done and dusted, I'm on a new quest now. One that involves my all-time favorite manga, Berserk.And the artist behind it, Kentaro Miura.
4: Kentaro Miura is a very private person. He's some like figure shrouded in mystery.
3: But with Miura no longer around,
4: I guess I'm 34 years too late.
3: I'm banking on others to tell me more about him.
4: Oh, how is Kentaro Miura's personality like?
5: すごく shy だと思います。
3: I'm so desperate, I'm even reaching out to manga legends. Just to find out more about Berserk and Miura.
6: とにかく真面目な作家さんなんで。
3: Watch Shermin's Manga Mayhem on demand at cna.asia.
7: Done.

0: This is Singapore Tonight.
1: Good evening, I'm Paul Sung. Tonight's top stories: global tech giant Applied Materials launches a new $643 million manufacturing facility in Singapore that's set to create 1,000 new jobs in a drive to meet the rising AI demand. President Thaman underlines the critical need to create better jobs in Africa as Tanzania makes an urgent call to strengthen long-term partnerships with Singapore. Prices of personal mobility aids jump as much as 10% at some retailers as compliance and additional paperwork since new rules kicked in this month add to the cost. More funds for the health district at Queenstown Initiative to help Malay Muslims and the wider community stay healthy and independent as they age.

0: Also tonight, the U.S. president tells Iran it will pay the price for dragging its feet on a deal to end the war. Both sides vowing escalation in the wake of the downing of a U.S. helicopter. Seven individuals and two firms slapped with charges, including manslaughter and conspiracy to defraud over Hong Kong's deadliest fire in decades. A new 643 million Singapore dollar manufacturing facility is set to bring 1,000 new jobs to Singapore in the next 12 months. U.S. tech firm Applied Materials is also partnering local institutes of higher learning to develop talent in the field. Caitlin Ng tells us more about Singapore's continuing push to be a semiconductor hub.
1: AI is still the talk of the town. Its demand is driving a sharp increase for more powerful semiconductors. And companies are expanding capacity to keep pace. Applied Materials' new manufacturing and research campus will more than double its advanced cleanroom capacity in Singapore.
2: Everyone here has a smartphone in your pocket, so you have a computer and a camera. There's one chip, the application processor, that has 20 billion transistors, 100 kilometers of wiring, takes over 2,000 steps to build that chip, and over 50% of the materials in the chip come from Applied Materials. There is no doubt that AI is going to be a transformational technology.
1: But expanding production is only one part of the equation. Industry players say talent will be a key differentiator as technologies become increasingly complex and AI-driven. To strengthen the talent pipeline, Applied Materials launched a $3 million Singapore dollar partnership with the Singapore Institute of Technology. This includes an industry professorship and scholarships to train engineers in areas like robotics and agentic AI.
3: We want to build a talent pipeline of engineers, researchers, professionals equipped with competencies in semiconductor manufacturing, robotics, and advanced automation. Today is not only an important moment for Applied, it represents a significant milestone for the broader ecosystem here in Singapore and the region as well.
1: The expansion comes as Singapore seeks to deepen its role in the global semiconductor supply chain. It's a strategy it hopes will draw investments and create opportunities for local firms and workers.
4: These capabilities will matter more as the future of semiconductors depends not only on chip design, but also on breakthroughs in materials, processes, integration. It creates opportunities for local suppliers, strengthens our advanced manufacturing base, and helps Singapore-based companies plug into global value chains.
1: As competition intensifies globally, Singapore is banking on its ecosystem of manufacturers, researchers, and skilled workers to stay ahead.
0: Every electronic device runs on semiconductors, and the race to dominate who makes them and where is one of the defining electronic economic contests of the modern age. But the ongoing U.S.-China trade war and export controls have pushed companies to look to Asia, and Singapore is a critical node in the ecosystem. Ivy Chok explains why the country is a major semiconductor player.
5: One in every 10 chips produced globally is from here in Singapore, and so is 20% of the world's semiconductor equipment. The industry is a critical component of Singapore's economy, contributing close to 6% of its GDP. Now, the sector also employs more than 35,000 workers.
6: Singapore is in a unique position. It's embedded across the entire supply chain. Companies like Broadcom and Marvell develop AI chips here. Moving down the chain to fabrication, there are other international players. GlobalFoundries, Micron, UMC all run wafer fabs here, serving markets from automotive to AI. And in packaging and testing, Singapore is home to four of the world's top 10 outsourced providers. But the most advanced chips, those below 3 nanometers, are still made almost exclusively in Taiwan and South Korea. This means that while Singapore is not in the frontier race, it still competes on mature and specialty tech. Competition in this field is intense. Singapore's manufacturing costs are higher than regional neighbours. there's a talent crunch, and other regional economies are also catching up.
7: Other countries are also putting in very aggressive incentives, building industry parks, and trying to attract the same investment as what Singapore is doing. Where we could really lose grounds is in three areas if you're not careful. First, if we do not move fast enough in new growth areas like, say, advanced packaging, power electronics, photonics, and chiplets-related technologies. Secondly, if our talent pipelines cannot keep up with the industry needs and pace. Now, thirdly, is if our local SMEs do not upgrade fast enough to participate in the higher value parts of the supply chain.
6: To stay ahead, Singapore is banking on investments and nurturing the workforce. A $37 billion Singapore dollar plan aims to deepen corporate R&D here and seed local deep tech companies in the supply chain.
4: These investments must add depth to our ecosystem, strengthen Singapore's role in global supply chains, and create good jobs for Singaporeans. Advanced manufacturing is becoming more automated, digital, and AI-enabled. Companies that can raise productivity, improve quality, and adapt faster will be better placed to compete.
6: Singapore aims to continue growing the sector by connecting investments to local suppliers and talent pipelines.
0: President Tharman Shanmugaratnam says building global trade ties will be vital in creating better jobs in Africa as the continent grapples with producing enough work for its huge population. The president said this to students at the University of Dar es Salaam during a state visit to Tanzania. His Tanzanian counterpart also urges his government and private sectors to seize the opportunity to invest in long-term partnerships with Singapore. Nicholas Ng reports.
8: One estimate predicts that Africa will have 500 million people entering the workforce in the next decade. That same estimate predicts that only 165 million jobs will be produced during that period. That is a 335 million job shortfall, and filling it, President Tharman says, takes a government focusing its effort on creating good jobs.
9: It means that every capacity that we have in government, amongst enterprises, and in our whole society, every capacity, every ability we have has to bend at the knee of creating good jobs for our population. It has to be a whole of government and whole of society endeavor.
8: This would mean trade and investment ministries ensuring that their strategies lead to their nation's economies climbing the value chain, and infrastructure policy making sure that constructing utilities build jobs too. Mr. Tharman says that building trade ties with neighbours and other regions will help.
9: The statements to indicate that we are now going to commence free trade agreement negotiations between Singapore and the East African community is significant. It's about creating scale by linking up our markets and growing opportunity and allowing for that learning curve that takes us on a higher level of productivity in every industry.
8: Business representatives from both countries also participated in a roundtable discussion in which the Tanzanian president urged them to make the most of.
10: I therefore urge every participant from both government and private sectors to seize this opportunity to engage candidly and jointly agree on the next course of action. My government remains fully committed to maintain a stable, predictable and investor-friendly environment that rewards long-term partnership and responsible investment. We'll continue to listen, reform, and facilitate.
8: She called on representatives from both countries to tighten investment pipelines and improve partnerships in industries like gemstone processing and fuel refining. Nicholas Ng, CNA, Dar es Salaam, Tanzania.
0: President Tharman has landed in Tanzania city of Zanzibar on the final leg of his state visit. The semi-autonomous archipelago has its own head of state and government. Mr. Tharman met Zanzibar President Hussein Mwinyi and they exchanged views on the archipelago's economic development. He was also hosted at the state lunch before leaving Zanzibar. Singapore and Selangor are exploring areas of potential collaboration and ways to strengthen ties between the two sides. Selangor Chief Minister Amiruddin Shari is visiting Singapore on the S.R. Nathan Fellowship. He met Foreign Affairs Minister Vivian Balakrishnan, who says Selangor is one of Malaysia's most dynamic and economically significant states, and there is value in exchanging ideas and learning from one another's experiences. Dr. Balakrishnan also shared Singapore's approach to education and upskilling with the visiting Chief Minister. Business news is still to come. We head to Indonesia as prices of non-subsidized fuel are hiked once more, the first increase since prices spiked across the globe from the war on Iran. Also ahead, how Queenstown is hoping to boost the community's health and longevity. An expert joins us in a while with a closer look.
11: Journey across Asia through stories of change, resilience and rediscovery this June on CNA. As countries across Asia race towards cleaner energy, communities are rethinking how they power their everyday lives. From solar fields to offshore wind farms, witness the transition towards a more sustainable future. In Power to the People, Hikikomori, a growing phenomenon of social withdrawal, is now affecting youths in Singapore.
12: They always hide under the bed, doesn't want to go to school.
11: Follow four individuals over 6 months as families search for answers and possible solutions in shutdown. And as Singapore transformed over the past two centuries, so too did its rivers and waterways.
13: Before Raffles came to Singapore, it was once a wet rice paddy field.
11: Rediscover the water channels that once shaped the island in Lost Rivers this June on CNA.
14: Since the war on Iran, fuel prices dominated headlines. But another critical commodity is at stake.
15: The Strait of Hormuz also accounts for almost 30% of the fertilizer supply.
14: With half of the world depending on this plant nutrient for food, how is the Iran war disrupting Asia's food supplies? Insight, Thursday, on CNA.
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0: Indonesian state-owned energy firm Petromina has raised prices for two grades of petrol for nearly a third in its first increase since the Iran conflict began. The government says the impact on inflation will be limited as subsidized fuel prices remain unchanged. But the move is adding to cost of living concerns and prompting some motorists to switch to cheaper alternatives. Saiful Bari Ismail reports.
1: The price of Pertamax, Indonesia's 92-octane petrol, has risen by 32% to 16,250 rupiah, or about 90 US cents per litre. The price of Pertamax Green, a 95-octane fuel, has also increased by about 27%, bringing it to about 95 US cents per litre. However, prices for subsidized fuels including Pertalite and Biosolar remain unchanged. The higher prices are expected to prompt many motorists to switch from Pertamax to the cheaper government-subsidized Pertalite.
2: Biasanya di Pertamax, soalnya kualitasnya kan pun lebih. 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Ya saya sebagai masyarakat juga sangat keberatan. Soalnya sama pendapatan harian itu nggak sesuai.
1: Economists say the impact on inflation is likely to be moderate rather than triggering the broad-based price shocks Indonesia experienced during previous fuel hikes. That's because the government has kept prices for the country's most widely used subsidized fuels unchanged, shielding a large segment of the population from the immediate effects of higher global energy costs. Still, some motorists are urging the government to reconsider the latest increase.
3: Seharusnya pemerintah itu, mohon maaf ya, harus mengkaji ulang lagi ya gimana cara ya pendapatan rakyat Indonesia ini seperti apa penghasilannya ya kan. 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
1: This marks the third adjustment to non-subsidized fuel prices as the government grapples with rising energy subsidy and compensation costs. Authorities have warned that further increases in non-subsidized fuel prices may be needed if global crude oil and natural gas prices remain elevated.
4: Lower-income households are expected to remain largely protected from the direct impact of the fuel price hike. The government has repeatedly assured the public that subsidized fuel prices will remain unchanged until the end of the year. That said, they may still experience some indirect effects, particularly if higher transportation costs eventually lead to increases in the prices of food and other everyday consumer goods. Saiful Bari Ismail, CNA, Jakarta.
0: E-commerce platform Shopee is cutting hundreds of developer jobs globally. This is in line with other tech firms around the world slashing jobs while adopting AI and developing new services based on the tech. The reductions, which started this week, amount to about 8% of its developer workforce. Affected roles include quality assurance, and more cuts might follow. Shopee is headquartered in Singapore. It is unclear how many employees in the country are affected, but CNA understands the number of local employees affected is small compared to global cuts. Shopee says that it regularly assesses staffing needs as it continually reviews its business operations. It says that from time to time, departments may make adjustments based on operational and business priorities. It says these decisions are always made after careful consideration. For colleagues affected by any changes, the firm says it's committed to providing support during this period of transition. C is Shopee's parent company. The Creative Media and Publishing Union says it was informed about C's workforce adjustment in advance. The union is working with the management to ensure that affected members and workers are offered fair compensation packages and that the adjustment is conducted fairly and responsibly. Union representatives were on site during the exercise to provide support and assistance to affected members. Some retailers of personal mobility aids say prices have increased by up to $300, or about 10%, after new rules kicked in on 1st June. They say compliance costs and additional paperwork have increased operating costs and made the sales process more time-consuming, even needing more manpower. Still, they say sales have picked up as users are clearer on which devices are allowed and which are not. Elsie Sting reports.
5: This PMA retailer has seen sales roughly triple since a lull between November and February. It says many customers had held off on purchases while waiting for clarity on the new regulations. From 1st June, mobility scooters must be registered with the Land Transport Authority, and buyers must have a valid certificate of medical need. Retailers say the process has become more complicated, with additional paperwork and administrative steps required for every sale.
6: Every single sale we make, we almost have to spend about extra 15-30 minutes just to get them through the process, explaining why we need to collect NRIC numbers. A lot of the elderly, they may have SingPass, but they have problems with it because they have changed the phone or they have forgotten the password. So we end up having to rope in the children to help them.
5: And to account for the extra resources needed, retailers have raised their PMA prices. That's partly because of PMA inspection and registration costs required under the new regulations. If they're found compliant, these tags are fixed to these devices over here. They can cost about $70. And so retailers also have to walk customers through the entire process, as they may not be too familiar with the transfer of ownership under SingPass. One firm, Mobot, is even hiring more people just to help customers with this process. At the same time, it is helping some customers with costs, while ensuring that PMAs on the roads are compliant. Customers can trade in their illegal PMAs in exchange for a $100 coupon.
7: We have seen a lot of trade-ins, especially the illegal devices come in. So elderly will bring their illegal non-compliant devices that have 2-seat or 3-seat, and they will trade in for a legal device here at Mobot.
5: It says it has disposed of 308 non-compliant devices between March and May in a tie-up with e-waste recycling firm Elba. Retailers say they expect more users to switch to compliant mobility scooters in the months ahead.
0: A healthy aging testbed in Queenstown is set to expand thanks to what NUS describes as a significant donation from a philanthropic family when giving. The funding will support the Health District at Queenstown Initiative, which develops programs to help residents stay healthy and independent as they age. It also aims to scale successful ideas across Singapore. And for more on the initiative, I'm joined by Professor John Yu Lee.

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1: Happened to be sitting in the district. So firstly, I would like to share with all the viewers that this is the Urban Redevelopment Authority, the URA's planning zone. It's not the political constituency. It's the URA planning zone of Queenstown. It's about 21.7 square kilometres. And it's actually a microcosm of the whole of Singapore, demographically, especially demographically by this year or next year, as Singapore becomes super aged. Queenstown is already super aged. So it meets the criteria of demographically comparable to the rest of Singapore, the ethnic composition, and very important, the socioeconomic profile. So this is a mini Singapore. Our research, we have validated this by looking at other parts of Singapore, and we're seeing that the same, what we are seeing as strengths and challenges are the same as the rest of Singapore. So it's a great testbed.
2: Now, you mentioned ethnic composition, and we understand that the research focuses on the Malay Muslim community in Queenstown. What insights can you share from your study?
1: Okay, so firstly, we are addressing all the ethnic groups. We're addressing all the ethnic groups, but we're very grateful to One Giving because one of One Giving's gifts goes specifically towards the Malay Muslim community. So we've got several programs running. One of our initial programs was looking at who we felt was a key person in the Malay Muslim household, and that is the mother. So I'm concerned that what we call the sandwich caregiver, very often the Malay Muslim woman is looking after two generations. She's looking after her parents. She's also looking after her children. And that the significant stresses on the Malay Muslim female caregiver leads her to neglect her own health. And once we lose the Malay Muslim female caregiver, the whole family structure becomes very unstable. So based on that research, the One Giving gift is we're really trying to develop culturally grounded models looking at preventive health and how do we make sure that our preventive health strategies are culturally grounded.
2: Now, there were research as well, collaborative research with institutions, including HDB, international institutions like Columbia University. Can you give us an example, an idea of some co-design health programs that have made an impact?
1: Firstly, the health district at Queenstown is still young. We're officially 5 years old. So it takes time for programs to develop. But two of our programs, which are looking very promising, these are prototypes. And the physical prototypes have only been in existence for just over a year. So we have one in just close by in Block 160, Mei Ling. This is a blended care team, which is embedded in Block 160, with the primary goal of developing a trusted relationship with the residents. And it's called a blended care team because it involves healthcare professionals as well as social service sector. And the programs are co-designed with the residents. In fact, the residents named the site. It's known as Happy Village at Mei Ling. So that's focusing on trying to address gaps in physical, mental, and social well-being. The other prototype, which is also looking very promising, is in Margaret Drive. Again, named by the residents. It's called Come for Tila. It's playing on the fact that it's at Block 40, Block 40 Margaret Drive. And that's led by NUS, and that's looking at how to build social capital. Because social capital is very important for winning the trust of people so that you can look after physical

0: physical, mental, and social well-being. And so these are two prototypes which have been physically in existence for now 1 year, and both looking very promising. The qualitative feedback from residents has been very powerful. The qualitative input we're getting from agencies and the political office holders is very promising. So again, if the quantitative data matches the qualitative data, we'll be looking at scaling these, firstly, in different parts of Queenstown to confirm that we can see the same signal. And then the playbook will be there for the rest of Singapore.
1: Now, Professor, very quickly, I need to ask you this. There's a term that's constantly used called healthy longevity. Can you explain that to Singaporeans?
0: Sure. So healthy longevity is the state in which the years of good health approach the lifespan, with the ability to stay active physically, mentally, and socially. That's healthy longevity.
1: Well, thank you very much, Professor, for sharing the insights of your study. Thank you.
0: Thank you very much.
1: And we've been speaking to Professor John Yuli Wong from the Health District at Queenstown Initiative. Now, still ahead on Singapore Tonight, crime scenes recreated in minutes. We find out how. Across the world, Iran reassesses talks with the US after fresh strikes.

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8: Updating tonight's top stories, advanced engineering giant Applied Materials launches a new $643 million manufacturing facility in Singapore that is set to create 1,000 new jobs to meet the rising AI demand. President Thaman underlines the critical need to create better jobs in Africa as Tanzania makes an urgent call to strengthen long-term partnerships with Singapore. Prices for personal mobility aids jump as much as 10% at some retailers as compliance and additional paperwork add to cost following new rules that kicked in this month. In world news, US President Donald Trump says Iran is taking too long to negotiate a deal over the Middle East conflict and will have to, quote, pay the price. Those comments coming after Tehran said it is reassessing diplomatic engagement with Washington following a fresh exchange of strikes between the two sides across the Gulf. Iran says it targeted American military bases in Jordan, Bahrain and Kuwait. Tehran also warning the US allies that they have a responsibility to prevent their territory from being used to wage war. Jordan's military says it shot down five Iranian missiles, while Bahrain said it intercepted a number of aerial attacks. The escalation in hostilities come after U.S. forces struck Iranian assets south of the country. Washington has described the move as a proportional response in retaliation to the downing of an American helicopter near the Strait of Hormuz. Iran says its armed forces will leave no attack or threat unanswered. Its Foreign Minister Abbas Araghchi also emphasized Tehran's inherent right to self-defense, blaming Washington for derailing efforts to end the war. Hong Kong's deadliest fire in decades enters the legal spotlight with criminal charges filed. 7 people and 2 companies have been charged over the Taipo blaze that killed 168 residents last November. It marks the first time charges are being laid over the disaster. Authorities say a total of 25 offences were filed, following investigations and legal advice from the Department of Justice. The list of allegations includes manslaughter, conspiracy to defraud, money laundering, attempting to pervert the course of public justice, and tax evasion. Those charged include individuals who held roles in the estate's major renovation project. The two companies charged are the consultancy and the main contractor involved in the works. The cases were heard at court today. The fire tore through 7 of the complex's 8 residential towers, leaving thousands displaced. CNA's Jeremy Nyap tells us more about today's court proceedings.
9: We heard from the police and anti-graft agency, which outlined the charges that the 7 individuals and the 2 companies face in relation to the fire. So of these, the 2 companies, the main contractor of the project Prestige Construction, the consultancy firm for the project Willpower Architects, 2 directors for the companies, as well as a registered inspector, have been charged with manslaughter of all 168 people who died in the fire. And for the first time, all 168 victims were identified by name in court. Now, the police investigation uncovered lapses in the renovation process. So this includes the use of substandard renovation materials like flammable mesh and styrofoam boards, which led to the fire spreading very, very quickly through the buildings. Now, the 4 other individuals have also been charged with other offences, and this includes money laundering. The anti-graft agency said that they uncovered instances of bid rigging by the contractor and the consultancy firm in the selection of the contractor for the renovation project. They also uncovered instances of fraud and corruption. The first hearing has been set for 2nd September, and the 3 men who have been charged with manslaughter, they have been denied bail and taken into custody today. These charges come even as the public inquiry into the fire is continuing, it's ongoing. And this public inquiry is separate from the criminal investigation that is also continuing. The public inquiry is meant to look into the causes of the fire and to guide the government review and prevent similar incidents from happening in the future.
8: Philippine President Ferdinand Marcos Jr. has pledged to fast-track and repairs and aid and repairs in southern Mindanao after Monday's devastating earthquake. The 7.8 magnitude tremor killed at least 46 people and displaced some 35,000 people from their homes. Mr. Marcos has toured a damaged hospital and school in hardest-hit General Santos City. Almost 1,500 public school buildings in quake-hit provinces suffered major and minor damage, disrupting the resumption of classes. The president has ordered government agencies to sustain relief and recovery operations across affected communities. Some $1.6 million has also been allocated for repairs to the city hall, while compensation of around $800 will be given to families who lost loved ones. Relief goods have also been airlifted to areas still inaccessible by land. The Office of Civil Defense says close to 4,000 personnel have been deployed in the affected areas. Concerns over weakened structures are complicating recovery efforts. Authorities say thousands of houses were damaged, but damages to roads, bridges and other infrastructure has exceeded $9 million. Japan and Malaysia have agreed to boost energy and security cooperation at a meeting between their leaders today. Malaysian Prime Minister Anwar Ibrahim held talks with his Japanese counterpart Sanae Takayuchi as he wrapped up a 3-day working visit to Tokyo. CNA senior correspondent Michio Ishida has more.
10: Japan and Malaysia signed 5 agreements to enhance cooperation on maritime security, energy security, decarbonization and sustainability, as well as healthcare. What Japan, a country with limited natural resources, sought from Malaysia the most was liquefied natural gas. Japan imports about 15% of its LNG from Malaysia, its second largest supplier after Australia, according to latest government data.
11: So we have just concluded the long-term LNG sales and purchase agreement between Petronas and JERA to supply 2 million tons per annum of LNG for a period of 20 years. beginning 2028. This is a remarkable feat and a success in terms of a trust and collaboration between the two great friendly countries.
12: またエネルギーに関する国際情勢の不確実性が高まっている中、日本にとって安定的な LNG 供給国であるマレーシアとの協力は一層重要でございます。首脳会談ではパワーアジアの下、 LNG や肥料原料を含むエネルギー資源の安全保障を実現していくことで一致しました。
13: Mr. Takaichi introduced the concept of Power Asia in April, aiming to deepen energy and resource resilience through partnerships in Asia. The two leaders also agreed to work together to strengthen their supply chain for critical minerals. Japan has been sending its patrol vessels and aircraft to Malaysia for the purpose of capacity building. Now, with the signing of a memorandum of cooperation between their coast guards, they will step up joint exercises, training and information sharing to ensure safe and free navigation, particularly in the Straits of Malacca and the South China Sea. In the area of finance, they agreed on a currency swap arrangement between the two countries, as both sides sought to deepen their comprehensive strategic partnership. Mr. Anwar also spoke earlier at the Nikkei Forum in Tokyo. He warned export restrictions and industrial policies are increasingly shaped by geopolitical rivalry, adding that issues like supply chains, critical minerals, and market access are being weaponized. Michio Ishida, CNA, Tokyo.
8: Indian Prime Minister Narendra Modi has made history, becoming the country's longest continuously serving elected prime minister, surpassing a record held by India's founding leader. The milestone has been praised by his cabinet, drawn congratulations from world leaders, but attracted criticism from political opposition. Ishan Garg filed this report for CNA.
14: Prime Minister Narendra Modi's cabinet marked the occasion with a standing ovation and lauding what it called the Prime Minister's transformative governance across three terms. The ruling alliance members also held a special gathering in New Delhi, and Prime Minister Narendra Modi himself reflected on his years in office, saying that trust is earned through selfless dedication. 12 years or 4,399 days in office since Prime Minister Narendra Modi first took office in 2014. On Wednesday, Mr. Modi surpassed India's first Prime Minister Jawaharlal Nehru's record as India's longest continuously serving elected Prime Minister. And congratulatory messages have been pouring in from around the globe. Among them, the European Union Council Chief Antonio Costa, Sri Lanka's President Anuradha Kumaradesanayake, and Malaysia's Prime Minister Anwar Ibrahim. The US Ambassador to India, Sergio Gore, also weighed in, calling the achievement a powerful testament to decades of public service. But India's main opposition, the Indian National Congress Party, was in no mood to celebrate. Leader of the opposition, Rahul Gandhi, is calling Mr. Modi's term 12 years of, quote, anti-poor economic policies and a, quote, compromised foreign policy, pointing to cuts in subsidized cooking gas as evidence of priorities gone wrong. Congress also released a 76-page document contrasting government's promises with what it claims as the ground reality on jobs, agriculture, and civil liberties. Supporters of the Prime Minister say his 12 years in office will be defined by economic transformation and bold policy making. His critics argue that history's verdict is still being written. For CNA, I'm Ishan Garg in New Delhi.
8: The world experienced its second hottest May on record as climate extremes become the new normal in Europe, according to EU's climate monitor Copernicus. Europe is baking under an unusually early heat wave with record-breaking temperatures across parts of Western Europe, driven by heat dome of warm air from north of Africa. Britain, France, Ireland and Portugal all recorded their warmest May on record, leaving people and crops with little time to acclimatise to the extreme heat. Copernicus said the global average surface air temperature reached 15.81 degrees Celsius in May, second only to the same month in 2024. Average sea surface temperatures were also the second highest on record as climate conditions continued to shift towards an El Nino pattern. Japanese forecasters warned that El Nino, which started in April, has a 100% chance of continuing through October. The weather phenomenon is the warming of the Pacific Ocean that disrupts global weather patterns. This is the first El Nino event since 2023. It is expected to be among the strongest on record. Forecasters say it could drive global temperatures to historic highs through the end of this year and into 2027. Some experts also say that combined with ongoing global warming, El Nino could intensify typhoons approaching Japan in the months ahead. And still to come, we check in with fans who are cheering on the new teams making their debut in FIFA's biggest ever World Cup.

0: Across Asia, the demand for power is rising fast, and the transition to clean energy is already underway.
1: Peran panas bumi di Indonesia dalam rangka pelaksanaan transisi energi itu sangat penting.
2: Developing offshore wind is really a no-brainer option for Taiwan.
0: But on the ground, the transition is far from simple.
3: 你盖了风电之后，它当水流也不同，鱼当然不会再来啊。
4: Grid stability is major challenge in India nowadays.
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24: Tiger Brokers Singapore presents Mediacorp's coverage of the FIFA World Cup 2026. Football's biggest stage is set. Kick off the World Cup season with the opening match between co-hosts Mexico and South Africa live Friday at 3 a.m., followed by the group match between South Korea and Czechia at 10 a.m. on 5 and MeWatch. For more details, go to mewatch.sg/FIFA World Cup. 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
25: At least 62 scam cases reported involving tickets for the upcoming BTS Arirang concert in Singapore since ticket sales began last week. Total losses amounted to at least $68,000 Singapore dollars. Police say most of the victims were targeted on platforms like X and Carousel. They were asked to make payments via PayNow, but the scammers would ask for more money under the guise of administrative fees or other charges. Victims only realized they had been scammed when they did not receive the tickets. Police remind the public to remain vigilant and only purchase tickets from authorized platforms such as Ticketmaster. A crime scene that once took hours to measure, sketch and reconstruct can now be captured in minutes and revisited anytime virtually. It's among the new generation of forensic technologies that the Singapore Police Force has introduced in recent years. But even as emerging tech like AI makes operations more efficient, police say human judgment still remains at the core of every investigation. Chloe Teo with more.
26: Almost a decade ago, Tanah Merah Ferry Terminal was the site of a grisly murder. A woman's body was discovered in a nearby canal. The perpetrator was eventually caught after investigators pieced together the timeline of the crime through analysing bloodstain patterns and other sources. But this involved painstaking documentation, photographs and manual analysis. Today, this process will look vastly different. Investigators can use 3D scanners to create a digital twin of the scene, allowing them to revisit it virtually and take measurements without returning to the site. Drones have also been added to their toolkit, providing aerial views of large or difficult-to-access locations. A mixed reality training system also allows crime scene specialists to analyze virtual bloodstain patterns in an immersive environment. Traditionally, investigators would have to manually string together bloodstains to trace the point of origin. But with these goggles, not only am I able to see the strings and the bloodstains, I'm also able to see 3D visual exhibits, which can be very useful for training simulations. While technology is making investigations faster and more efficient, police say it's ultimately the judgment, instincts and empathy of officers to connect the dots and solve the case.
25: FIFA's biggest ever World Cup kicks off on Friday morning, Singapore time. And among the 48 teams in the expanded lineup, Curaçao, Uzbekistan and Jordan are among the nations making their debut. In Singapore, supporters from these countries are preparing to cheer on their teams. They say just qualifying for the tournament had brought pride, excitement and a chance to share their cultures abroad. Nikhil Carter reports.
1: A moment for the history books for Curaçao. Not just for qualifying for the World Cup for the first time, but being the smallest country ever to do so. Its population is just under 160,000 people, around the same number of residents in Ang Mo Kio. And that joy has travelled all the way from the Caribbean into this home in Singapore. Born in Curaçao, Suraimi has been living in Singapore for 7 years. She believes she's the only native from the island here. Her country's qualification has given her a rare chance to share a piece of home with her friends here.
2: So anyone who knows me knows that I'm a loud, bubbly person and I share where I come from, mostly through laughter, food and dancing. I think I share this with a lot of people so they know like where I come from and how that translates in the world. And something that I realized in preparation for this is Curaçao is a multiracial society, which is very similar to Singapore, so I'm not surprised I feel so at home here.
1: Win or lose, Suraimi says she and her family will be standing behind their national team and will call friends over for match day fun. Excitement is also building up for the Uzbekistan community in Singapore, whose country becomes the first in Central Asia to play in the World Cup. The community of over 200 Uzbeks in Singapore meets up often, including for weekly football games, a sport deeply loved back home. And when Uzbekistan takes to the world stage, they will be cheering from Singapore, even if it means staying up into the wee hours of the morning.
3: We are planning together with all Uzbek community members in one place and to watch our game. We are invite our friends as well, Singaporean friends. It's quite nice because when you live in abroad, you want to bring your culture, you want to meet up, you want to share your feelings and everything. So it's good.
1: National Somanada debutant nation Jordan will also gather here for their opening World Cup match against Austria. Other embassies are also hosting watch parties, bringing their communities together, big and small, to give them something to celebrate during the world's biggest sporting showpiece.
25: And don't forget, you can subscribe to the FIFA World Cup 2026 and catch all 104 matches live on MeWatch. And before we go, here's a look at a series of artworks and design features you can catch as the final three Circle Line MRT stations open on 12th July. They've inspired by the history and heritage of the eras they serve. At Keppel Station, the hand-drawn mural refers to the era's maritime and industrial heritage through installations hidden within shipping containers. The stainless steel artwork at Prince Edward Road Station creates shifting colours across its surface, using heat treatment rather than paint. Then there's a clock feature and stained glass-inspired elements at Cantonment Station that pay tribute to the former Tanjung Pagar Railway Station. And that's Singapore Tonight. I'll leave you now with more of the artworks making their debut at the new Circle Line MRT stations. Good night.

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2: 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But new rules on tech, data, and investment are raising fresh questions about how far they can go as these startups look overseas for growth.
3: CNA's app and website just dropped a new feature, games. Easy to play and great for quick breaks on a busy day. We have five games. Here's Buzzword, where you form as many words as you can using the given letters. All words have to include the center letter. Make it extra fun by inviting a friend to a challenge. Over at Guessword, you have six chances to uncover the hidden word, using the color feedback to see if you place the letters correctly. In Mini Crossword and Mini Sudoku, challenge yourself by completing them in the shortest time possible. Feeling stuck? You can always play with a friend or ask for help. We also have an all-time favorite, word search. There's only one rule. Drag from the first to the last letter in any direction, including backwards and diagonally. Here's the fun part. When you sign in, you can build streaks when you play daily, earn badges, and even if you miss a day, you can use a freeze to save your streak. Have fun!

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1: いやこれ

0: In 1931, they embarked on phase one, the occupation of Manchuria.
1: Many Japanese viewed the expansion into China as necessary for the national interest.
2: Northern China was seen increasingly as the fundamental space from where the Japanese Empire could guarantee the productions and the extraction of resources.
3: For more than 7 years, war raged through the Chinese land.

1925, the Geneva Protocol is signed. And this is the first effort to ban the use of biological and chemical weapons coming out of World War I.

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2: The people who were experimented upon always ended up dying.So there really were no survivors.

0: Over the past 30 years, the fishing industry has come smack up against the limits of the planet.
1: Many populations really collapsed or close to collapse.
2: Friendship is an essential, wonderful part of being a human being.
3: Go out and say hello to people. Smile at them. Try to have conversations with people.
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1: In Singapore and across the region, every story starts on the ground.
2: So we're expecting a high-stakes world that's seeing the global economic world.
1: From policy to business, we help you understand the changes and their impact.

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1: One day in 1984, Professor Matsumura was browsing with a friend through the shelves of second-hand books when they found a set of remarkable papers.These are the actual scientific record of a number of killings, chronicled by Japanese scientists in Unit 731. On this occasion, the prisoners were murdered with mustard gas.
2: 20 men were involved.
3: How far away from the center of where the gas bomb exploded were these men placed?
2: I'll show you a map.These are the martyrs. Five martyrs were located. Some were exposed without gas masks, and some were with gas masks, and some were under shelter, and they were located in different conditions.

0: 好，三二一，开始。
1: 来到这个安达这个路呢，并不是当时731部队运输被实验者的时候的通道，而是这条路是他们的路。

I saw this early 2018. At the time, there were no other footage from 731 facilities in Southeast Asia. This footage was taken by Colonel Masada Tomosada when he visited Southeast Asia. Masada was one of the key person who set up Singapore unit. Fleas, they can't survive in the winter. Harbin is very cold. Unit 731 need to look for a good place to mass produce fleas. They discovered the ultimate breeding conditions for the fleas were 27 to 30 degrees C, humidity about 90%. This is telling them, come over to Singapore.

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0: Cycle around Nagasaki, where its World War II history remains unforgotten. However, that's not the history the people want to be remembered for.

0: 伝統なので、やめちゃったら伝統じゃなくなる。
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3: Across Asia, the demand for power is rising fast, and the transition to clean energy is already underway.
4: Peran panas bumi di Indonesia dalam rangka pelaksanaan transisi energi itu sangat penting.
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3: But on the ground, the transition is far from simple.
6: 你盖了风电之后，它当水流也不同，鱼当然不会再来啊。
7: Grid stability is a major challenge in India nowadays.
8: ข้างบนนี้เราที่ว่าเราจะได้ใช้น้ำไงเพราะว่ามีอ่างข้างบนใช่ไหมล่ะ
3: As countries push forward, communities are weighing the costs to livelihoods, to environments, and to the future.Power to the People returns Saturday to Tuesday, 9 p.m. on CNA.
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10: AI is changing the rules of business. The question is, who is keeping up? And what does it take to make it work? Shaping Tomorrow, an AI story.

0: In 1991, I was a journalist with the Straits Times, and I was tasked to interview Mr. Othman Wong. He was the former Minister of Culture, and so he was a very prominent politician. I was going through the past newspaper clippings, and I came across an interview in which he mentioned that he was working in a laboratory during the Japanese occupation. I tried searching if there was any follow-up stories, but there were none. So I pursued it. The first thing I did was to speak with Othman Wok, and that's when I realized, okay, that's the story. Allow me to read from my article. Their assignment was to remove fleas from rats brought in by the rat catchers and then transfer the fleas into containers. In one incident, a member of the Japanese staff died after he picked up an infected rat that bit through his rubber glove. This whole image of a boy with a teenager picking fleas from rats just kept in my mind.
1: Towards the end of the war, the significance came when I was told that the fleas that were reared by millions by this lab were shifted to Bangkok, Thailand. And then they had dive bombers flying over Chongqing, and they dropped these fleas, which were put in big flasks, onto the city. Then it struck me, you know, that all the 2 years that I worked in this lab and dealing with fleas that was infected with plague germs, that then I realized that they were used for this germ warfare.

0: I am suspecting this test tube housed the fleas, and then put this tube into the glass jar and make it a bomb.
1: Since I broke the story in 1991, what shocks me is that there has virtually been no academic research done on Unit 731 in Singapore. And so, Xiaobin, it seems now, is the lone crusader.
0: These are some of our new discoveries. I started 731 research from 2015 to find out what happened, because it was almost unknown to Singaporeans. These records were only recently declassified. This came from a person called Williams.
1: So he says, after capture at Singapore in February 1942, I and many other POWs were vaccinated and inoculated. Within 4 to 5 days, a great amount of POW, including myself, suffered from severe headaches, diarrhea, dysentery, and abdominal symptoms. These experiments were carried out 3 times with the same symptoms at the end. If this is not experiments, I don't know what else you call it.
0: I have found this separate report from the Japanese archive. The researcher, he said, I have successfully extracted out the virus from the rat. I'm going to bring back to Shonan. Shonan ni mochi maishita. This is evidence that a virus never existed in Singapore was brought back by a Japanese scientist. For certain reason, there are 17 POWs in Changi camp infected. The name of the disease translates into scrub typhus. They conducted quite detailed investigation. They have tables of the 17 patients, their name, their temperature, and so on. 3 died.

0: Inside Singapore's drug rehabilitation centre, the system is designed to break old habits.
1: I don't usually say no to friends when they ask me to do drugs.
2: No, some more important.
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0: But outside, staying clean is a choice.
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0: For the past 30 years, the fishing industry has come smack up against the limits of the planet.
1: Many populations really collapsed or close to collapse.
2: Friendship is an essential, wonderful part of being a human being.
3: Go out and say hello to people. 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
4: Tiger Brokers Singapore presents.
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9: Seven days after MacArthur landed on Leyte, the United States' 3rd and 7th Fleets dealt the Japanese Navy its death blow in the battle for the Leyte Gulf.

you know, this part of the country is rural and very peaceful. It's just odd that such a serene place is the home to such a devastating tragedy.

Saturday, May 5th, 1945, Archie Mitchell would have driven up this road off here. The children got out of the car and began running down the slope toward Leonard Creek. You can even hear the creek off there in the distance. Joan Patsky saw up here on this bluff what's appeared to be a parachute, and she came over and called the other kids to look. And it's at this spot then where the children gathered in a tight circle around the carriage of the balloon. Archie Mitchell would later report that his wife called out to him, "Honey, come look at what we found." Just as he was turning to look, an explosion tore through the forest.

0: People reported having nightmares for years afterwards. The deaths in Bly devastated the community. This is the site, as it says, only place on the American continent where death resulted from enemy action during World War II. Of the 350 balloons that arrived in North America, none were found to have any biological agents. These were intended to cause panic. But from the perspective of the War Department, the greatest risk was seen as biological warfare. The thought that the Japanese might arm these balloons with some kind of biological or bacteriological agent. Anthrax, smallpox, these were weapons of terror.
1: There was a last-ditch attempt in the late stages of the war to implement some sort of bacteriological weapon on the American mainland, on the West Coast, that never really came to be. But such plans did exist.

ほとんどラジオは聞かされない、ナイツの戦況は全然聞かされておりません。

0: Nobody in Zunit 731 was prosecuted. Nobody was held accountable. There was an orchestrated cover-up by the Japanese and U.S. government that lasted for several decades.
1: Japanese scientists held a treasure trove of research notes and science.
0: America was trying to develop these weapons. Unit 731 would help them get there faster.

0: 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CNA. Understand Asia.
1: CNA's app and website just dropped a new feature. Games. Easy to play and great for quick breaks on a busy day. We have 5 games. Here's Buzzword, where you form as many words as you can using the given letters. All words have to include the center letter. Make it extra fun by inviting a friend to a challenge. Over at Guessword, you have 6 chances to uncover the hidden word, using the color feedback to see if you place the letters correctly. And mini crossword and mini Sudoku, challenge yourself by completing them in the shortest time possible. Feeling stuck? You can always play with a friend or ask for help. We also have an all-time favorite, word search. There's only one rule. Drag from the first to the last letter in any direction, including backwards and diagonally. Here's the fun part. When you sign in, you can build streaks when you play daily, earn badges, and even if you miss a day, you can use a freeze to save your streak. Have fun!
2: Drugs like this are part of the new wave that we are seeing in the drug market.
3: 17-year-old Chinese male smoking weed. He was pronounced dead the same day, but there was no weed in the system.
4: Somehow told me, hey, this is similar to weed. It's more intense. After a while, people start overdose.
5: They are calling this the soft drug. It's okay to take them because you won't be able to be caught.
6: There is mushrooming of clandestine labs.
7: मैंने एक लैब में खुद गया हूँ बनते हुए देखा हूँ. एस्ट्रोनॉट जैसा सूट पूरा ऊपर से नीचे सूट फुल कवर.
8: Drug syndicate is very smart. When you come up with a new testing methodology, they will actually design a new one to circumvent.
9: It's that cat and mouse game.
0: This is Asia Tonight.
10: Good evening, I'm Angela Lim. In tonight's top stories, the US president tells Iran it will pay the price for dragging its feet on a deal to end the war. Both sides vowing escalation in the wake of the downing of a US helicopter. 7 individuals and 2 firms face charges, including manslaughter, over a Hong Kong housing estate fire that killed 168 people. And EU leaders host South Korea's president for a summit in Brussels, with trade, tech and security on the agenda. Deeper maritime defense cooperation and a natural gas supply deal. Japanese and Malaysian prime ministers seal agreements at a meeting in Tokyo. And the Philippine president inspects earthquake damage in southern Mindanao, pledging to fast-track repairs and aid to tens of thousands of people displaced.

0: Also tonight, Narendra Modi marks a historic run as India's Prime Minister, surpassing a record held by the country's first Premier, Jawaharlal Nehru. And Indonesia hikes prices for non-subsidized fuel, the first increase since the global oil spike after the Iran war began. US President Donald Trump says Iran is taking too long to negotiate a deal over the Middle East conflict and will have to, I quote, pay the price. Those comments coming after Tehran said it is reassessing diplomatic engagement with Washington following a fresh exchange of strikes between the two sides across the Gulf. Iran says it targeted American military bases in Jordan, Bahrain, and Kuwait. Tehran warning the US allies that they have a responsibility to prevent their territory from being used to wage war. Jordan's military says it shot down 5 Iranian missiles, while Bahrain said it intercepted a number of aerial attacks. The escalation in hostilities comes after US forces struck Iranian assets south of the country. Washington has described the move as a proportional response in retaliation to the downing of an American helicopter near the Strait of Hormuz. Iran says its armed forces will leave no attack or threat unanswered. Foreign Minister Abbas Araghchi also emphasized Tehran's inherent right to self-defense, blaming Washington for derailing efforts to end the war. And for more, we're joined by Kate Fisher, reporting for CNA live from Washington, D.C., and Blake Sifton, standing by in Tel Aviv. Now, Kate, let's start with you. What do we know about the latest U.S. strikes on Iran, and how are they being justified as a response to the downing of that U.S. helicopter?
1: Yeah, that's right. CENTCOM from the US military is saying they are self-defensive in nature and a proportionate response to the downing of that helicopter. They targeted things like Iranian radar sites, its infrastructure, and this is what the US says is a proportional response to what they say was the Iranian downing of their US helicopter. However, we've just had in the last few minutes Donald Trump, the president, taking to his Truth Social platform with much stronger language, saying that threatening that the Iranians will pay the price for taking too long to negotiate, calling them the bully of the Middle East, saying they will be dead. They've taken too long to negotiate a deal. That would have been great for them. And now they will have to pay the price with lots of exclamation marks. And that is, you know, kind of a much stronger rhetoric than we heard than from, say, yesterday from Donald Trump, and follows these US strikes on Iranian targets. But we should also counter that with the fact that Donald Trump has made repeated threats on Iran throughout this military campaign. And since this fragile ceasefire has taken shape, although you could argue if it's still a ceasefire, given the retaliatory strikes we've had over the last 24 hours, but he hasn't followed through on these excessive, threats so far. But then this is just the latest one, and we don't know, as ever, whether he's actually going to do it. Until this point, it's really seen that he is really keen to find a diplomatic breakthrough to end this conflict rather than re-escalating the aggression. But this is a very strongly worded post on his social media site. So it's just very hard to know whether he's intending to follow through with this rhetoric or whether it is another kind of empty threat aimed at getting the Iranians to do what he wants them to do.
0: Kate, thank you for that update. Now, Blake, over to you. Let's get a wider look at the conflict. How serious is the security situation in the Gulf right now?
2: Well, these exchanges of fire between Iran and the U.S., despite the ceasefire, very surprisingly, are becoming commonplace, happening several times per week over the last few weeks. But they are becoming more dangerous and more serious. In the past, Iran has claimed to have brought down American drones. But this is the first time that a manned U.S. aircraft was brought down by Iran since the ceasefire came into effect in April, according to reports. The crew of that Apache helicopter were lucky to have survived. So this situation could easily have escalated and spiraled out of control. Iran is also widening the scope of the U.S. bases in the region that it is targeting. Today, it targeted Jordan for the first time since the ceasefire came into effect, firing five missiles. The IRGC say targeted F-35 fighter jet hangars. They also, of course, targeted the U.S. Fifth Fleet in Bahrain, as well as Kuwait. Kuwait has come under fire regularly over the last few weeks. They are uniquely vulnerable because of their proximity to Iraq, where, of course, Iranian proxies are based. Now, Iran has also warned their Gulf neighbors that they have a moral and legal responsibility to prevent attacks by the United States originating from their territory. And they have said that in the future, they'll respond to what they call American aggression with more severe responses. Now, as well today, there was another incident off the coast of Yemen that could be very important. A gunman, we understand, according to reports, attacked a container ship. Details there are unclear, but the Houthi militia based in Yemen joined the conflict on behalf of Iran on Monday, firing two missiles at Israel as well as one drone and threatening to disrupt maritime traffic through the Red Sea and to the Suez Canal.
0: Now, Iran's foreign minister has reportedly been holding discussions with his counterparts in Saudi Arabia and Turkey. What is he hoping to achieve through these talks?
2: Well, that's right. We understand that Iran's foreign minister earlier today held separate phone conversations with his counterparts from Saudi Arabia and Turkey. According to Iranian state media, he used the occasion to criticize those American attacks and to assert Iran's right to defend themselves. Regional powers like Turkey, like Saudi Arabia, have been urging negotiations, but there's no indication at this stage that phone conversations like that will help advance that process. Today, we heard from Iran's foreign ministry spokesperson. He said that the negotiations with the U.S. are suffering because of what he called contradictory messages and shifting positions coming out of D.C., as well as what he called violations of the ceasefire by the United States. And he said that in light of these attacks today, that Iran would be reviewing their negotiations with the U.S. And he said that a minimal environment in which diplomacy can function is necessary for talks to advance. He also pointed to Israeli actions in Lebanon, which he said violate the ceasefire and jeopardize a wider deal between Iran and the United States. And today, the Israeli military carried out further airstrikes across southern Lebanon, killing at least six people in a village outside the city of Tyre.
0: Blake, Kate, thank you so much for bringing us the latest. That was Kate Fisher in Washington, D.C., and Blake Sifton in Tel Aviv. In other news, Hong Kong's deadliest fire in decades enters the legal spotlight with criminal charges filed. Seven people and two companies have been charged over the Tai Po blaze that killed 168 residents last November. It marks the first time charges are being laid over the disaster. Now, authorities say a total of 25 offences were filed following investigations and legal advice from the Department of Justice. The list of allegations includes manslaughter, conspiracy to defraud, money laundering, attempting to pervert the course of public justice, and tax evasion. Those charged include individuals who held roles in the estate's major renovation project. The two companies charged are the consultancy and the main contractor involved in the works. The cases were heard at court today. The fire tore through seven of the complex's eight residential towers, leaving thousands displaced. And CNA's Geraldine Yap tells us more about today's court proceedings.
3: We heard from the police and anti-graft agency, which outlined the charges that the seven individuals and the two companies face in relation to the fire. So of these, the two companies, the main contractor of the project Prestige Construction, the consultancy firm for the project Willpower Architects, two directors for the companies, as well as a registered inspector, have been charged with manslaughter of all 168 people who died in the fire. And for the first time, all 168 victims were identified by name in court. Now, the police investigation uncovered lapses in the renovation process. So this includes the use of substandard renovation materials like flammable mesh and styrofoam boards, which led to the fire spreading very, very quickly through the buildings. Now, the four other individuals have also been charged with other offences, and this includes money laundering. The anti-graft agency said that they uncovered instances of bid rigging by the contractor and the consultancy firm in the selection of the contractor for the renovation project. They also uncovered instances of fraud and corruption. The first hearing has been set for 2nd September, and the three men who have been charged with manslaughter, they have been denied bail and taken into custody today. These charges come even as the public inquiry into the fire is continuing, it's ongoing. And this public inquiry is separate from the criminal investigation that is also continuing. The public inquiry is meant to look into the causes of the fire and to guide the government review and prevent similar incidents from happening in the future.
0: And still to come, Shopee cuts hundreds of jobs worldwide as the Singapore-based e-commerce platform leans into AI at the workplace. And later, as the forex markets adjust to the off-cycle rate cut in Indonesia, we look at how the weakening rupiah affects the man in the street. Stay with us.
4: Journey across Asia through stories of change, resilience and rediscovery this June on CNA. 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From solar fields to offshore wind farms, witness the transition towards a more sustainable future. In Power to the People, hikikomori, a growing phenomenon of social withdrawal, is now affecting youths in Singapore.
5: They always hide under the bed, doesn't want to go to school.
4: Follow four individuals over 6 months as families search for answers and possible solutions in shutdown. And as Singapore transformed over the past two centuries, so too did its rivers and waterways.
6: Before Raffles came to Singapore, it was once a wet rice paddy field.
4: Rediscover the water channels that once shaped the island in Lost Rivers this June on CNA.
7: I'm back! My name is Shermin, and you might know me from my search for the one. 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One that involves my all-time favourite manga, Berserk. 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
9: I guess I'm 34 years too late.
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8: 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I'm
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0: Welcome back. In business tonight, Indonesian state-owned energy firm Pertamina has raised prices for two grades of petrol by nearly a third, its first increase since the Iran conflict began. The government says the impact on inflation will be limited as subsidized fuel prices remain unchanged. But the move is adding to cost of living concerns, as Saiful Bahri Ismail reports.
1: The price of Pertamax, Indonesia's 92-octane petrol, has risen by 32% to 16,250 rupiah, or about 90 US cents per litre. The price of Pertamax Green, a 95-octane fuel, has also increased by about 27%, bringing it to about 95 US cents per litre. However, prices for subsidized fuels including Pertalite and Biosolar remain unchanged. The higher prices are expected to prompt many motorists to switch from Pertamax to the cheaper government subsidized Pertalite.
2: Biasanya di Pertamax, soalnya kualitasnya kan pun lebih. 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Soalnya sama pendapatan harian itu enggak sesuai.
1: Economists say the impact on inflation is likely to be moderate rather than triggering the broad-based price shocks Indonesia experienced during previous fuel hikes. That's because the government has kept prices for the country's most widely used subsidized fuels unchanged, shielding a large segment of the population from the immediate effects of higher global energy costs. Still, some motorists are urging the government to reconsider the latest increase.
3: Seharusnya pemerintah itu, mohon maaf ya, harus mengkaji ulang lagi ya gimana cara ya pendapatan rakyat Indonesia ini seperti apa penghasilannya ya kan. 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
1: This marks the third adjustment to non-subsidized fuel prices as the government grapples with rising energy subsidy and compensation costs. Authorities have warned that further increases in non-subsidized fuel prices may be needed if global crude oil and natural gas prices remain elevated.
4: Lower-income households are expected to remain largely protected from the direct impact of the fuel price hike. The government has repeatedly assured the public that subsidized fuel prices will remain unchanged until the end of the year. That said, they may still experience some indirect effects, particularly if higher transportation costs eventually lead to increases in the prices of food and other everyday consumer goods. Saiful Bahri Ismail, CNA, Jakarta.
0: Indonesian markets showed signs of stabilizing after yesterday's off-cycle interest rate hike, the rupiah picking up some momentum, though still near the 18,000 mark against the USD. Now, Jakarta's benchmark stock index extending gains up more than 2%. Bank Indonesia's 25 basis point hike took the benchmark rate to 5.5% ahead of its next policy meeting on 18th June. The rupiah hit record lows as investors fled equity markets since the start of the year, amid concerns about President Prabowo Subianto's policy agenda and broader geopolitical uncertainty. BI also unveiled other measures to support the rupiah and attract foreign capital, including higher yields on its securities. Bank officials have briefed overseas investors to explain the surprise rate hike and reassure markets. Now, Bank Indonesia's unexpected rate hike is aimed at supporting the rupiah. Yet, a prolonged currency depreciation can ripple through financial markets, disrupt businesses, and drive up costs for consumers. CNA's Olivia Marzuki explains.
5: How low can it go? The rupiah recently hit a string of record lows against the U.S. dollar. And some analysts warn the currency could weaken further if confidence continues to erode. Bank Indonesia has responded with a series of measures to defend the currency, including an emergency interest rate hike. But some analysts say the move highlights a deeper problem.
6: Well, Bank Indonesia's off-cycle rate hike is a reflection of the higher risk premium investors are assigning to Indonesia for attracting their capital back. The deeper confidence concerns of investors have yet to be addressed, namely the government's role in pivoting from a market-driven to a state-driven economy. Second would be, what is the roadmap and timetable for reducing Danatara's dominance over the Indonesian economy that is crowding out financial and intellectual capital needed to grow the economy above 5%.
5: The exchange rate has a far-reaching impact from big investors to everyday people. Tofu, tempeh, and noodles. What have they got in common? Well, they are staples for millions of Indonesians, and they depend heavily on imported ingredients such as soybeans and wheat, which are prized in U.S. dollars. With a weaker rupiah, the same shipment costs more, sellers' margins are squeezed, and eventually, consumers end up paying more. Well, people still need to eat, so demand for staples unlikely to disappear. But importers can become more cautious. They may buy less inventory, delay shipments, or negotiate harder on prices. Indonesia buys most of its soybeans from the U.S. Its wheat comes largely from Australia, Canada, and Argentina. Indonesia is one of the world's largest importers of both commodities. So when Indonesian buyers become more cautious, suppliers pay more attention. And then comes the balance sheet risk. Many companies borrow in U.S. dollars while generating most of their income and revenue in rupiah. So every drop in the currency makes debt servicing more expensive. That can squeeze cash flow, delay investment, and make refinancing more difficult. Well, investors, if they sense rising repayment risk, they demand higher returns. Bond prices fall, yields rise, borrowing money costs more money. Investors are also asking harder questions about policy direction, the role of the state, and whether private capital has enough room to finance growth in the long run.
6: The need for greater clarity over what are the key themes, the priorities, and the actions guiding these policies for scaling greater long-term capital in underwriting Indonesia's industrialization program. The market views the current policy sequencing, messaging, and execution somewhat confusing, and this is reflective of Bank Indonesia's recent move to offer investors a higher risk premium to compensate them until the clarity, confidence, and certainty can be restored over the direction of Indonesia's state-driven economic policies.
5: Analysts warn the rupiah remains vulnerable, and the ripple effects could travel far beyond tofu and tempeh. For CNA Explains, I'm Olivia Marzuki.
0: In other news, e-commerce platform Shopee is cutting hundreds of developer jobs globally. This is in line with other tech firms around the world slashing jobs while adopting AI and developing new services based on the tech. The reductions, which started this week, amount to about 8% of its developer workforce. Affected roles include quality assurance, and more cuts might follow. Shopee is headquartered in Singapore, and it's unclear how many employees in the country have been affected. CNA understands that the number of local employees affected is small compared to global cuts. Shopee says it regularly assesses staffing needs as it continually reviews its business operations. From time to time, departments may make adjustments based on operational and business priorities. It adds that these decisions are always made after careful consideration. For colleagues affected by any changes, the firm is committed to providing support during this period of transition.

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1: Meeting that the central bank governor will not be able to attend as Kazuo Ueda is in hospital for medical treatment. His deputy governors will be taking his role in the meeting and the media conference to follow. And still to come, the number of global conflicts hitting its highest last year since World War II, according to a new report. We speak to one of the authors about the rising geopolitical instability after this break. Stay tuned.

0: Since the war on Iran, fuel prices dominated headlines, but another critical commodity is at stake.
1: The Strait of Hormuz also accounts for almost 30% of the fertilizer supply.
0: With half of the world depending on this plant nutrient for food, how is the Iran war disrupting Asia's food supplies? Insight, Thursday, on CNA.
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3: Peran panas bumi di Indonesia dalam rangka pelaksanaan transisi energi itu sangat penting.
4: Developing offshore wind is really a no-brainer option for Taiwan.
2: But on the ground, the transition is far from simple.
5: Grid stability is a major challenge in India nowadays.
2: As countries push forward, communities are weighing the costs to livelihoods, to environments, and to the future. Power to the People returns Saturday to Tuesday, 9 p.m. on CNA.
6: It's a double win for MediaCorp on the global stage. 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
7: Updating tonight's top stories, Donald Trump warns Iran will have to pay the price for, I quote, taking too long to negotiate, threatening new strikes after both sides trade fire overnight. Seven people and two companies slapped with charges, including manslaughter and conspiracy to defraud, over Hong Kong's deadliest fire in decades. And a push to strengthen trade, tech and security ties between Europe and South Korea as Lee Jae-myung meets EU leaders in Brussels. 2025 was the most violent year since World War II, according to a new study. The Peace Research Institute Oslo says it recorded 65 active conflicts across 35 countries last year, the highest since 1946. That's double the previous year's figure.

0: More than 255,000 people were killed in conflict-related violence, mainly driven by the wars in Ukraine and Gaza. Clashes involving India, Pakistan, and Afghanistan, as well as violence in Sudan. And for more insights, we're joined by Siri Azrustad, who is a research director for Conditions for Violence and Peace at the Peace Research Institute in Oslo. Now, she's also the author of this report. Now, Siri, good to have you with us. Now, the report says that the world is experiencing more state-based conflicts than at any point since 1946. So are we looking at a temporary spike in violence or a fundamentally more dangerous world?
1: And this is a good question. Of course, we have seen an increase over the past decade of more state-based violence. Whether this is a general increase overall is not sure, but it's definitely more than it was in the 2000s.
0: So if they're also in that report, we find that there are 255,000 people killed in conflict last year. But if we look beyond the headline number, what does the data also tell us about the human cost of today's wars and how it's affecting civilians?
1: Absolutely. So when we see that there's about 250,000 killed, those are, as was mentioned, of course, Ukraine and Gaza, but also Sudan, where we see a huge increase in what we call one-sided violence. Sudan is also a country where we also see a lot of humanitarian crisis, where the effect and consequences of conflict among the population is tremendous. And we see that also with the decline in aid that we have seen in the recent years, these consequences are more detrimental for people now, maybe than it was, let's say, just 5-6 years ago, because you lose the, let's say, safety network with this infrastructure, health, education that has been provided by aid. So this combined increase of violence and conflict together with the lack of aid is crucial.
0: Now, another interesting finding is that Asia is now the second most conflict-affected region. What is driving this trend, and how do Asia's flashpoints differ from those elsewhere?
1: So Asia has the second highest number of conflicts. However, most of these conflicts are centered in a few countries. So India, Myanmar, Pakistan, Afghanistan, that's where we see the main number of conflicts. However, if you look at battle-related deaths, Asia is actually decreasing compared to a lot of other regions. So it was very high during the Afghan war. But after that, it has decreased and is actually towards its lower end after the Cold War. So it's a little bit different than the rest of the world.
0: Another significant finding then is that the number of conflicts between states, that has doubled in 1 year. Do you think countries are becoming more willing to use force to settle their disputes?
1: So, yeah, you're absolutely right. It's doubled since 2004. It's the highest recorded since 1946. And what we see is that a lot of these conflicts are border conflicts. So India, Pakistan, Afghanistan, Cambodia, Thailand. So these are conflicts that have been there for a while, but has escalated now. Whether this is because people feel, or states feel more prone to use violence, or whether it's because they feel more insecure, it's not certain. But we do see that the world is becoming more sort of insecure in, do we have someone who supports us? What do the UN do? What are the norms? Are other countries upholding the international norms that we had in the 2000s? And I think when these insecurities become bigger, it's more likely for countries to use force because they need to protect themselves. The feeling of need to protect themselves grows larger.
0: Now, Siri, you can't talk about a global conflict without mentioning the Middle East. That, of course, has become a major epicenter of conflict again. How much of it is due to the current aggression from parties involved in the existing conflict, and how much of it is actually driven by more historical grievances?
1: So you're absolutely right. We see a growing violence in the Middle East and a growing number of conflicts in the Middle East. Of course, a lot of these are rooted in old conflict lines, where it seems to that especially Israel are now allowed to act on these conflicts. So Israel is involved in at least five different conflicts, both internally and externally, and seems to be one of the bigger aggressors in the world at the moment. Then we do see, and this is of course not just something that we see in 2025, we see this in 2026, and even in the last 24 hours we have seen another escalation in the war between Iran and the US, with implications for a lot of the surrounding countries. So we do see a heightened escalation here. Whether this will grow into a larger regional war, or whether we are able to stop this and de-escalate is not certain.
0: Siri, thank you for breaking down the details of this report for us. That was Siri Asrestad, who is a research director for Conditions for Violence and Peace at the Peace Research Institute in Oslo. And inflation figures from the US just out. Prices in May rose 4.2% on year on the back of higher energy prices. That's up 23.5% on year. Core inflation also up 2.9%. Headline inflation is at its highest rate since 2023, boosting the case for the Fed to hike interest rates. That's after last week's jobs report topped forecasts. The Fed's Open Market Committee meets next week, and it'll be Kevin Warsh's first as the new Fed chair. US futures in the red as investors rotate out of tech stocks and anticipating inflation results. In other news, South Korea's president is in Brussels as he embarks on his first European tour since taking office. The visit is aimed at shoring up ties in the region and marks the first by a South Korean leader to the Belgian capital in 8 years. European Commission Chief Ursula von der Leyen and European Council President Antonio Costa welcomed Lee Jae-myung ahead of the 11th EU Republic of Korea summit. Trade, security and economic cooperation high on the agenda as both sides attempt to navigate uncertain geopolitical waters. The South Korean leader earlier met with Belgian Prime Minister Bart De Wever. The leaders agreed to deepen bilateral cooperation in strategic industries, trade and investment. Brussels is the first stop on Mr. Yi's 10-day trip to Europe, which will also take him to Italy before the Group of Seven summit in France. And for more, William Denslow has been watching developments for CNA, and he joins us live now from Brussels. William, the EU and South Korea is looking to deepen cooperation. Are there any specific areas that they're hoping to focus on here?
2: Well, this summit is all about advancing the strategic partnership between the two sides. And there are signs that this kind of partnership is yielding results. We know that back in 2011, the free trade agreement between the two was signed. Since then, according to EU statistics, the overall trade in goods between the sides has increased by over 5%. Now this summit is focusing on digital trade. This is seen as incredibly significant, considering the fact that, according to the EU, roughly 60%, maybe more than 60% of total global GDP is covered through digital transactions. So this would all be about removing barriers to help facilitate more trade in the digital space. Now, as you mentioned, there'll be multifaceted discussions at this summit, focusing on things like cooperation in the field of artificial intelligence, critical raw materials. The supply of those from Korea to the EU will be key on the list for policymakers here in Brussels, as well as dealing with competitiveness concerns about China, the lopsided agreements that are in place with Beijing as far as the EU is concerned, and how the EU can diversify its trade portfolio with trusted partners such as Seoul. So these are all a number of topics in the field of trade and commerce. Also, on the security and defence side, we know a key partnership was penned back in 2024. This summit, opportunity to deepen those security pacts even tighter.
0: Mm. Now, it's looking to be a very busy 10 days for President Yi, who will also be heading to France for the G7 summit next week. What is likely to be on the agenda there?
2: That's absolutely right. An incredibly pivotal time when it comes to the G7 meeting, of course, an opportunity to really get on the same page when it comes to a broader strategy to deal with the tumultuous period in the Middle East, the impact to global trade that the closure of the Strait of Hormuz had. So conversations in that with the Trump administration will be high on the list. When it comes to the G7 countering China imbalances, when it comes to the trade relationship concerns, especially off the heels of Xi Jinping's visit to North Korea as well. EU officials have said this summit here in Brussels an opportunity to discuss the issue of denuclearized Korean Peninsula. So these are all seen as absolutely critical issues of geopolitics that will likely be addressed during this visit.
0: William, thank you so much for that update. That was William Denslow for CNA live from Brussels. In other news, Japan and Malaysia have agreed to boost energy and security cooperation at a meeting between their leaders today. Malaysia Prime Minister Anwar Ibrahim held talks with his counterpart Sanae Takaichi as he wrapped up a three-day working visit to Tokyo. CNA senior correspondent Michio Ishida has more.
3: Japan and Malaysia signed five agreements to enhance cooperation on maritime security, energy security, decarbonization and sustainability, as well as healthcare. What Japan, a country with limited natural resources, sought from Malaysia the most was liquefied natural gas. Japan imports about 15% of its LNG from Malaysia, its second largest supplier after Australia, according to latest government data.
4: So we have just concluded the long-term LNG sales and purchase agreement between Petronas and JERA to supply 2 million tons per annum of LNG for a period of 20 years, beginning 2028. This is a remarkable feat and a success in terms of a trust and collaboration between the two great friendly countries.
5: また、エネルギーに関する国際情勢の不確実性が高まっている中、日本にとって安定的な LNG 供給国であるマレーシアとの協力は一層重要でございます。首脳会談ではパワーアジアのもと、LNG や肥料原料を含むエネルギー資源の安全保障を実現していくことで一致しました。
3: Ms. Takaichi introduced the concept of Power Asia in April, aiming to deepen energy and resource resilience through partnerships in Asia. The two leaders also agreed to work together to strengthen their supply chain for critical minerals. Japan has been sending its patrol vessels and aircraft to Malaysia for the purpose of capacity building. Now, with the signing of a memorandum of cooperation between their coast guards, they will step up joint exercises, training and information sharing to ensure safe and free navigation, particularly in the Strait of Malacca and the South China Sea. In the area of finance, they agreed on a currency swap arrangement between the two countries, as both sides sought to deepen their comprehensive strategic partnership. Mr. Anwar also spoke earlier at the Nikkei Forum in Tokyo. He warned export restrictions and industrial policies are increasingly shaped by geopolitical rivalry, adding that issues like supply chains, critical minerals, and market access are being weaponized. Michio Ishida, CNA, Tokyo.
0: Narendra Modi has made history, becoming India's longest continuously serving elected prime minister, surpassing a record held by the country's founding leader. The milestone has been praised by his cabinet and drawn congratulations from world leaders, but criticism from political opposition. Ishan Garg filed this report for CNE.
6: Prime Minister Narendra Modi's cabinet marked the occasion with a standing ovation and lauding what it called the Prime Minister's transformative governance across three terms. The ruling alliance members also held a special gathering in New Delhi, and Prime Minister Narendra Modi himself reflected on his years in office, saying that trust is earned through selfless dedication. 12 years or 4,399 days in office since Prime Minister Narendra Modi first took office in 2014. On Wednesday, Mr. Modi surpassed India's first Prime Minister Jawaharlal Nehru's record as India's longest continuously serving elected Prime Minister. And congratulatory messages have been pouring in from around the globe. Among them, the European Union Council Chief Antonio Costa, Sri Lanka's President Anuradha Kumaradesanayake, and Malaysia's Prime Minister Anwar Ibrahim. The US Ambassador to India, Sergio Gore, also weighed in, calling the achievement a powerful testament to decades of public service. But India's main opposition, the Indian National Congress Party, was in no mood to celebrate. Leader of the opposition, Rahul Gandhi, is calling Mr. Modi's term 12 years of, quote, anti-poor economic policies and a, quote, compromised foreign policy, pointing to cuts in subsidized cooking gas as evidence of priorities gone wrong. Congress also released a 76-page document contrasting government's promises with what it claims as the ground reality on jobs, agriculture, and civil liberties. Supporters of the Prime Minister say his 12 years in office will be defined by economic transformation and bold policy making. His critics argue that history's verdict is still being written. For CNA, I'm Ishan Garg in New Delhi.
0: And still to come, the Philippine president visits southern Mindanao, pledging more help for the region hard hit by Monday's deadly earthquake. Plus, the world saw its second hottest May on record, as scientists warn of more climate extremes. The details when we come back.
7: On the next Asia First, we take you to Shenzhen, where China's next generation of tech champions are being built. 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

0: You're watching Asia Tonight. Philippine President Ferdinand Marcos Jr. has pledged to fast-track aid and repairs in southern Mindanao after Monday's destructive earthquake. The 7.8 magnitude tremor killed at least 46 people and displaced around 35,000. Mr. Marcos toured a damaged hospital and school in the hardest-hit General Santos City. Almost 1,500 public school buildings in quake-hit provinces suffered major and minor damage, disrupting the resumption of classes. The president ordered government agencies to sustain relief and recovery operations across affected communities. $1.6 million US dollars has been allocated for repairs to the city hall, while compensation of around $800 US will be given to families who lost loved ones. Relief goods have also been airlifted to areas still inaccessible by land. Now, the Office of Civil Defense says close to 4,000 personnel have been deployed in the affected areas. Concerns over weakened structures are complicating recovery efforts. Authorities say more than 3,100 houses suffered damages, while damages to roads, bridges, and other infrastructure has exceeded $9 million. The world experienced its second hottest May on record as climate extremes become the new normal in Europe, according to the EU's climate monitor Copernicus. Europe is baking under an unusually early heat wave, with record-breaking temperatures across parts of Western Europe, driven by a heat dome of warm air from North Africa. Britain, France, Ireland, and Portugal all recorded their warmest May on record, leaving people and crops with little time to acclimatize to the extreme heat. Copernicus said the global average surface air temperature reached 15.81 degrees Celsius in May, the second only to the same month in 2024. Average sea surface temperatures were also the second highest on record as climate conditions continue to shift toward an El Nino pattern. Japanese forecasters warn that El Nino, that started in April and has a 100% chance of continuing through October. The weather phenomenon is the warming of the Pacific Ocean that disrupts global weather patterns. This is the first El Nino event since 2023, and it's expected to be among the strongest on record. Forecasters say it could drive global temperatures to historic highs through the end of this year and into 2027. Some experts also warn that combined with ongoing global warming, El Nino could intensify typhoons approaching Japan in the months ahead. The expanded 48-team FIFA World Cup kicks off on 12 June Singapore time, with Curaçao, Uzbekistan and Jordan among the nations making their debuts. In Singapore, supporters from these countries are preparing to cheer on their teams as they make history on football's biggest stage. From community watch parties to gatherings with friends and family, fans say qualification has brought pride, excitement and a chance to share their cultures abroad. Nicole Carter reports.
1: A moment for the history books for Curaçao, not just for qualifying for the World Cup for the first time, but being the smallest country ever to do so. Its population is just under 160,000 people, around the same number of residents in Ang Mo Kio. And that joy has traveled all the way from the Caribbean into this home in Singapore. Born in Curaçao, Suraimi has been living in Singapore for 7 years. She believes she's the only native from the island here. Her country's qualification has given her a rare chance to share a piece of home with her friends here.
2: So anyone who knows me knows that I'm a loud, bubbly person and I share where I come from, mostly through laughter, food and dancing. I think I share this with a lot of people so they know like where I come from and how that translates in the world. And something that I realized in preparation for this is Curaçao is a multiracial society, which is very similar to Singapore. So I'm not surprised I feel so at home here.
1: Win or lose, Suraimi says she and her family will be standing behind their national team and will call friends over for match day fun. Excitement is also building up for the Uzbekistan community in Singapore, whose country becomes the first in Central Asia to play in the World Cup. The community of over 200 Uzbeks in Singapore meets up often, including for weekly football games, a sport deeply loved back home. And when Uzbekistan takes to the world stage, they will be cheering from Singapore, even if it means staying up into the wee hours of the morning.
3: We are planning together with all Uzbek community members in one place and to watch our game. We are invite our friends as well, Singaporean friends. It's quite nice because when you live in abroad, you want to bring your culture, you want to meet up, you want to share your feelings and everything, so it's good.
1: National Somanada debutant nation Jordan will also gather here for their opening World Cup match against Austria. Other embassies are also hosting watch parties, bringing their communities together, big and small, to give them something to celebrate during the world's biggest sporting showpiece.
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9: Journey across Asia through stories of change, resilience and rediscovery this June on CNA. 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From solar fields to offshore wind farms, witness the transition towards a more sustainable future. In Power to the People, hikikomori, a growing phenomenon of social withdrawal, is now affecting youths in Singapore.
10: They always hide under the bed, doesn't want to go to school.
9: Follow four individuals over 6 months as families search for answers and possible solutions in shutdown. And as Singapore transformed over the past two centuries, so too did its rivers and waterways.
11: Before Raffles came to Singapore, it was once a wet rice paddy field.
9: Rediscover the water channels that once shaped the island in Lost Rivers this June on CNA.
12: So today is the last formal session of our program.
13: I think the incarceration taught me the fact that I can actually change in my mindset and the way I behave as well.
14: You made it all these years in prison, so you made it. So it's time to find a new path.
15: This program helped me to realize that actually I can rebuild or reconcile with my family. Don't give up, then become a better person, better father, good father.
12: You remember a moment in time where you were running this program called Family Matters?
16: Hi, I'm Christine. I am the founder of Awful Grace. Awful Grace is a local charity that has been around for almost 10 years. So my journey with working with prisoners started when I was trying to complete my counselling practicum. Because I had an interest in addiction, I was placed to work with halfway houses and in prison.
13: Recently, I was able to re-talk to my second brother, which I haven't been talking for the last 10, 15 years.
17: Now my daughter is going back to school. So that's one beautiful thing that I see in my life right now.
16: The prison community, back then, it was really a hidden community. People don't know about it. They are somewhat fearful as well. When I tell them that I go into prison, they're like, okay, is it safe? I'd like to think of it as a movement. What we do at Awful Grace is really about reaching out and getting to know people who are in prison in a way in which they feel safe with us, as well as are willing to consider being part of our community.

So when we first go into prison, we meet the participants. I always tell them that this is not a pottery class. It is a program that will enable them to discover themselves and who they are. Every pottery technique is tied to a life skill and a character trait. One of the significant techniques is what we call hollowing. This requires them to use a tool to actually dig out the clay. And with this, it's a representation of what baggage they want to get rid of. Because if we have a solid block, we can't put anything in. But if we have a hollowed block, it's empty, it's a container in with which they can fill in new things that they hope for their lives beyond prison. I went through a dark period in 2015, 2016. I was struggling, I suppose, in terms of disillusionment, disappointment, frustration. So during the months when I was trying to figure out what I wanted to do, that was when I said to myself, I'm going to learn something new. And that was to learn pottery. I thought about what I had learned and how that actually parallels life. I answered a lot of questions about myself as well. And I think if only this could be an experience that can be brought into the prison space, you know, perhaps it might benefit others

0: The program came about because I decided to learn pottery. And through those sessions of learning pottery, you know, the exact same techniques that some of you had done, right? I learned a lot of things about myself. I thought that, you know, if I can share that with others, perhaps they might be able to find something for themselves as well.
1: I first joined Awful Grace program in 2023 via the Family Matters elective. Through, you know, the process, I also learned the importance of my family members. There were two pieces that I made. One is to forgive someone, and one was to seek forgiveness from. The intention for both pieces were actually for my mom and my dad as well. All this reflection allows me to understand that, you know, they were always there for me.
0: One of the observations that we've picked up over these years is that there are many times where people don't really think about their behavior or actions or words. I know you've done the letter to your younger self. So future self is on page 23. Use that space to write a letter. So the check-in question, if you could tell your future self one thing, what would you say?
2: I will tell my future self to stay strong, positive, just move forward. Ignore those negative words from others that want to bring you down or pin you down.
3: Telling myself that I shouldn't be giving up my goals, even though being stuck in here have really set me back quite a bit, but I'm willing to give it another shot when I go out.
0: The program is really focused on asking questions in ways that will get participants to reflect in things.
4: So I'm just saying that this question will help you to think lah, what you want.
0: The program that we conduct in prison is called The Journey. And The Journey comprises of 14 sessions, of which it includes a couple of sessions on trauma, followed by pottery making.
4: Look at your pieces, okay? Think about one aspect of your life now that you can see beauty in.
1: Recently, I was able to re-talk to my second brother, which I haven't been talking for the last 10, 15 years.
5: Now my daughter is going back to school. Previously, she won't go to school just because I'm inside here. So that's one
2: beautiful
5: thing that I see in my life right now.
3: I think the beautiful thing that's happening to me now is I'm given another chance to fix this relationship with my family members. I mean, I didn't expect this when I came in here. Just glad to be given this chance.
6: I'm Superintendent Daryl. I've been with prisons for about 18 years. I'm currently an officer in charge of a correctional unit here in Institution B1. So Awful Grace is partnering us to run this Family Matters program. Family Matters has got to do with forgiveness. For many of these inmates, if they were not given a nudge, or you know, if they don't have that spark of change, they would probably never arrive at this conclusion. I think by the community partners coming in, they are able to mend the relationships. And through mending the relationships, hopefully when they go out or in the process of going out, yeah, they probably have more hope.
0: Truth be told, actually, this program is really about my experience as well. So that was the negative experience, that was the dark moments in my life. But the beauty of it is that now we are all here, right? The original meaning of awful comes from two words, full and awe. And if you put it together, it becomes full of awe. And when I thought about what the type of work that we'll be doing, it's really taking an awful experience, like being in prison. We can journey with them to turn that experience into one that's full of awe.
7: Since the war on Iran, fuel prices dominated headlines. But another critical commodity is at stake.
8: The Strait of Hormuz also accounts for almost 30% of the fertilizer supply.
7: With half of the world depending on this plant nutrient for food, how is the Iran war disrupting Asia's food supplies? Insight, Thursday on CNA.
9: The 兵器とかまた機械を作るとかいうことだと思っていたのが、ただ結局最近の培養、試験的に培養させられとったの。ベスト菌なんていうのはね、なおそろあれが感染したら必ず死んでしまう。ひどいことがあったもんだから。
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0: I was in prison for 4 years and 8 months. It's not that long, but it's not that short either. But 7, 8, 9 months after my release, I found myself falling back into the clouds of depression. Baking had helped me to bounce back again in life. I'm Andrew Joseph Ng, and I am a peer supporter with The Journey Continues, an empathetherapy in community program in partnership with Awful Grace.
1: Andrew was part of our program in 2021, and he is now a volunteer in our community program called The Journey Continues. It is open to those who have experienced our program in prison, and when they are out, they are welcome to continue joining us.
2: So that everyone is clear.
0: I always say that my first half of my incarceration and my second half of my incarceration is really like night and day. The first half was a complete waste of my time, and I was wondering every single day, like, you know, is this really where my life is headed? The second half, when I co-developed empathetherapy, that gave me back my meaning and purpose. Empathetherapy is a peer support program that was founded on restorative practices, a collaborative model of the prison leadership with the counselors, the officers, as well as the incarcerated individuals. In essence, it basically helps you to share your life experiences and your hopes and aspirations with one another. And in doing so, it gives others hope as well. Each of us carries stories of pain, perseverance, unexpected kindness, and new beginnings. So I'd like to start this evening by share a moment when you felt truly supported or safe.
3: I had this issue, relationship issue. So I texted one lady. So I told her I need some advice. So after that conversation that I had with her, I feel so lightened, and I was assured that what I want to do. Thank you.
2: You're welcome.
0: Awful Grace has always been about trying to support the disenfranchised, the marginalized of society. They are about hope. And I think what stands between an incarcerated person and prison is hope. So I think empathetherapy and Awful Grace became a partnership that was very easy from the onset, which I'm very glad for.

0: Hi, I'm Norayati binti Isnian. I'm a mother of 8 and I have a grandchildren of 5, coming soon, 5, yeah. One of my son was being incarcerated for 5 years. I get to know that he joined a family session. So that is where I've met Awful Grace. When he was incarcerated, he never tell me anything about how he feel, why he become like this, all those kind of things. So when he started to open up with the volunteers from Awful Grace, and he told me that what makes him do all these things, because he thinks that his family doesn't love him. His brother is judging him.
1: Today, I'm going to meet one of the participant mom to follow up on her and how is she and her relationship with the son now.
0: When I first met him here, my home, he's very jovial, he's very friendly, he never judge. To be honest with you, I was quite surprised from where the background he came from. His story really makes me admire him.
2: I heard that you went to visit Kyrie.
1: Yes, yes. Yeah. I went today. I just came back. So they have their good graduation today.
2: Ah, that's it, nice. Was nice. So how was it?
1: He shared that he will actually spend...
0: From Azra, they really taught me a lot. Because I have Zukari incarcerated, they have been going through the same path. So from them, I've learned that, oh, this is how my sons feel. You know, if not, I wouldn't know anything.
1: I saw one of his pottery was, I think it's a cooking book.
0: Uh-huh, okay.
1: So he put there something like, he missed your ayam masak merah lah.
0: Oh my goodness.
1: All the food, he named it there.
0: Oh, really?
1: So the officer was asking him, so you will ask your mother to cook. He said, yeah, I will ask my mother to cook for me when I come out.
0: Yes, he told me when he will be released, mm-hmm. He don't want any outside food.
1: He
0: says, I want you to cook what I ask you to cook. Yeah, because I miss your cooking. So every time when I came, mm-hmm. I always ask him, what did you eat?
3: Okay, so hi everyone. Today actually is a very important day. You get to meet the participants and do the interview with them. So I know there were a lot of...
4: The session is about preparing the participants in a way that will allow them to have an open heart and open mind when they meet their family members in the next coming weeks.
3: Okay, hi everyone. We're getting closer and closer to the actual family circles. It's going to happen like next week. You will meet your assigned volunteers and you will have a conversation with them later on.
4: The session will focus on what their expectations are and what they feel their family members' expectations are. What were some of the painful moments in their family relationships that they would like to talk about and have not been able to?
1: Okay, sekarang you punya relationship dengan kakak you macam mana?
5: Sekarang baru aku punya relationship aku dengan kakak
4: Amerika. Joined our program in 2020. He did tell us that when he's out, he wants to be a volunteer. Participants who have gone through our program, a few of them are our volunteers now. And when we ask them why they want to volunteer, the answer is, I want to pay it forward because I have benefited from Awful Grace and from the program. They want others to experience the same journey that they have.
5: Aku hantar letter, habis 2 minggu, 3 minggu lah, baru dia cakap, Anik, sorry lah, I'm very busy. So, he replied letter lah.
1: During the session, when the inmates share with me about his family, it's more to his sister after his mom passed away. It's actually similar to my life, where I lost my mom after 6 months of releasing in prison. Not after I know his story, right? I'm meeting the sister and I want to see what's her concern first.
4: At the end of the circle, the family members have to agree on a plan that will enable the family to move forward. For example, I will commit to writing an e-letter to my sister whom I've never written to before. our role is to enable the family to get to a place where they can communicate and they can have conversations.
3: I want you to take your kintsugi pieces. Is that the bag? Just take the broken one.
4: Kintsugi is one of the art form that we introduce in the journey. It happens after they have all completed making their pottery pieces.
3: Lift the urushi with your brush and go over the cracks on your pieces, okay? You have to actually do it slowly.
4: Well, the kintsugi sessions are focused on the participants breaking their pottery pieces and mending it back. By getting them to break their pieces is quite painful, but it is necessary because they are responsible for breaking their own lives and no one else. So the idea of breaking their own pieces is significant.
3: Yeah, these things, they look like cotton, huh? They look like cotton, right? It's actually silk, and then you use this to lift the gold or silver and put it on the crack line.
4: They add the gold and silver onto the broken pieces, on the cracks. It is a representation of their brokenness, lives that have been impacted by crime, and how their journey to recovery, to wholeness, can eventually make them more beautiful

0: This is part of our continued journey with those that we met in prison and who have attended our program, but it has recently expanded to include their family members, and that is really what Awful Grace is about, communities, to be able to bring everyone together.
1: I believe that Christine's Awful Grace is non-profitable and it's quite challenging for her also, but I'm thankful, blessed that she opened up this, where I've learned myself to open up, and Zukairi too, about our feelings, about our emotions, you know, which we think that we shouldn't share.
2: So when I left with them, I really have this small group of people, then I have Awful Grace, but now after with their guidance, right, I am more than enough to be a befriender and make more new friends in my life.
3: I'm very thankful for Awful Grace. I've seen how, you know, the volunteers has inspired a lot of participants. So I would like to be part of the group as well. And I see myself as someone who is able to also return the gift that he had given me to the others who are still incarcerated.
0: I always tell my volunteers, the best outcome for a charity is for it to not exist anymore. Because that would mean that there's no need for, like, people to walk with prisoners.
4: That's one beautiful thing that I see in my life right now.
0: I think it would take a long time for a society to come to a space where certain charities don't need to exist anymore. Not just Awful Grace, but other charities. Because that would then mean that your work is done, right? For us, I don't see that happening anytime soon. But I do see that the younger people are more socially aware. They are more moved about social issues, social justice, and I'm very encouraged by that. We are moving in the right direction as a society.

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1: As countries push forward, communities are weighing the costs to livelihoods, to environments, and to the future. 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
8: AI is changing the rules of business. The question is, who is keeping up? And what does it take to make it work? Shaping Tomorrow, an AI story.
9: I'm Susan Ng. Thank you very much for joining me on Doing Good, Feeling Good today. We meet this morning an organization that believes every father has the potential to be a powerful, positive force in their child's life. I'm joined today by Jamsari Ahmad, co-founder and director of Bapa Hebat SG. Jamsari, I do want to talk a bit about the program with incarcerated dads. How do you run this program?
10: Basically, we work with the fathers to raise their awareness,increase their skills, to improve their relationship with their children.
11: When you share, you articulate your plan.
12: All right, guys. So first question is on a scale of 1 to 10, where do you feel you are, right? And then second question is, what is your best hope? And then what are your current positive points? And then what is your next plan?
13: My current positive points, I attend this, Bapa, best dad course, I mean, to learn.More about my kids,
12: okay.
13: And to work with them lah, better. My next plan is to work on my addiction while I'm outside. I mean, join support group I must have a good careers. I mean, to get my kids back, so they get a safe shelter from me.
12: Islam, apa yang satu perkara yang lain?
13: I mean, totally. I mean, give up everything. I mean, my bad habits lah. Yeah.
12: So you rasa that's what you're going to do?
13: Yeah, because they are my pillar of strength, I mean, my kids, yeah.
9: I want to talk about the meaning behind Bapa Hebat. It means awesome dad.
14: That's right.
9: Okay.
14: That's right.
9: Why awesome dad? I mean, in the context of your work.
14: We feel that all dads are awesome. Their love for their kids, whether they show it physically or they show it actually verbally, in their heart, they love their kids. But we felt that being a dad, you need not be perfect.
15: Bapa Hebat was founded about 3 years ago, but we have been doing this work.Brian and myself have been doing this work for more than 8 years. Lah.
12: So you hope that with your aim, you can get to a plan. Whether he or she...
16: Research has shown that when fathers are involved in their children's life, many things can actually improve in terms of the children's empathy, in terms of the child's confidence and self-efficacy also improves. And then also in terms of the cognitive competence, the ability to study also improve. So that's what we hope to do, is make sure that as many children as possible do have a father that is involved in their lives.

0: the first time.
1: I did a bit of work with youth also. I found that all this work that I do, it's helping the children, but there is actually a gap on how do we actually empower and help the fathers to be the father that the children deserve, lah. Especially those fathers actually in prison.
2: The main topic is really about fathering communications, right? We're going to talk a bit about some poor communication, some of your experience. And then we're going to go through a communication framework. Then we're going to do listening skills. So Jam is going to work on listening skills. And then we're going to talk
1: give real example. Or another scenario, we say, imagine midnight, your 16-year-old son come back drunk. What are you going to do?
3: Okay, ready? 1, 2, 3.
4: Session start.
5: Yeah, how are you?
6: Okay, good.
5: So, how's your life inside?
6: My life inside, rabak.
5: How rabak?
6: The food, like, no good lah.
5: You know what best about me, Dad? Nowadays, right, my friends keep calling me every day, every night. Go out, happening.
6: Boyfriend or girlfriend?
5: Mix.
6: Hello.
5: Drinking, partying. So, I really enjoy this life, Dad.
6: Hey, cannot, negative.
5: Why?
6: Cannot, mana boleh drunk.
5: Then your life?
1: We always feel that if you try to what we deem as an authoritarian father, that bond and that relationship cannot be built. And if it cannot be built, then it's very difficult for a father to try to guide and navigate their children. So basic is building that relationship and that trust.
3: Kita take a pause first. Okay, come. You duduk sini dulu. Duduk sini. Observe. No. You sit down.
6: I observe.
3: Okay, the new father.
1: Okay, so you say you okay lah outside, you happy lah.
5: Very happy, not very happy. Very happy.
1: Very happy. But I am concerned lah. I takut lah.
5: Why?
1: Nanti you too happy become like me, already unhappy pada dalam. But I need your help lah.
5: Of course.
1: So if I go out this time, like I say just now, I'm concerned lah. If you go into clubbing and stuff like that lah.
5: Mm-hmm.
1: Is there a way for you to maybe kurangkan tak?
7: I'm a father of a 3-year-old daughter and I'm incarcerated here for 2 years and I'll be going out next year.
2: The way we have planned this program is actually based on the triangle: work on self first. The top one, work on? Family, right? So work on family. So work on family is actually...
7: We learn
2: whose family
7: new
2: is it?
7: Things. The main thing whose is family? It bring back me to my father and how he treated me and how I am treating my daughter. Because she's small, she don't know I am in prison. So my wife tell her that I'm in work. So she will ask me a lot of questions. So I have to lie to her that I'm working.
1: It's quite sad actually, hearing his story, growing up, being physically abused by his dad. When he shared his story, I was actually quite emotional, I can't imagine the pain that he had to go through.
8: Now generation have been changed, sir. Mm. So last time, our father brought us in this way, but that one is not the proper way.
1: True. Yes. Okay.
8: So we need to upgrade them and we need to bring them in the right way to in their which they feel for them which what we are doing is wrong.
1: Okay.
8: Okay.
1: Mm. Mm. The only challenge is how do we guide them to be the father their children deserve. I think that is the challenging part. That building of better relationship must happen while they're inside. So they need to know their plan so they can start to execute what they need to do while they're inside.
2: Discuss for 1 minute. What are current challenges you face when communicating with your children?
1: Imagine dia buat salah. So you want to tell her, to tell him or her. What is the challenges you face?
7: The biggest challenges is trust. To gain back the trust from my wife. The one until now a bit better but still difficult. That's the biggest challenge. And to maintain the bond with my daughter.
9: Some of the inmates have shared with me that they face challenges maintaining meaningful connections with their children. For example, helping with homework, attending events, or simply being present. Another challenge is effectively applying their role as parents. How do you guide or discipline a child from behind prison walls, even when you can connect through letters of visits.
2: Okay, there are three types of communications, right? If you look on your paper, the first type we say is actually, what is that? What is this first type? Written. All right. So for written down here, what does that mean actually inside here? E-letters and all that, that's actually written communications, all right?
7: The very important thing I learned from the Bapa Hebat is the communicating skills with my daughter through the e-letters. He is the one who gave me the idea that you communicate in e-letters, you put your daughter's name and write, okay, this verse is for my daughter. So when your wife read it, ask her to read the conversation to my daughter as I am sending her the message.
1: He wrote quite a very emotional letter to both his wife and also his daughter, saying he really wanted to change this round. Having the right skill or new skills, new knowledge for him to be a better father.
0: I am the father, I'm not going to listen to you.
9: At the start, many participants are hesitant, some are reserved. But over time, many of them begin to reflect on their role as fathers and how their actions have affected their families. In my interactions with the inmates, I've seen many of them grow in confidence. They begin to reframe how they see themselves, not just as offenders, but as fathers with real responsibilities waiting outside.
4: On the next stage of First, we take you to Shenzhen, where China's next generation of tech champions are being built. But new rules on tech, data and investment are raising fresh questions about how far they can go as these startups look overseas for growth.

0: Over the past 30 years, the fishing industry has come smack up against the limits of the planet.
1: Many populations really collapsed or close to collapse.
2: Friendship is an essential, wonderful part of being a human being.
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5: A lot of land which the region of Johor currently owns.
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8: Tiger Brokers Singapore presents Mediacorp's coverage of the FIFA World Cup 2026. Football's biggest stage is set. 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For more details, go to mewatch.sg/FIFA World Cup. 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

0: two announcements. One is for the...
1: What keeps me going is really hearing the stories from these fathers in terms of the progress that they have made.
0: I think one of the other topics we need to discuss about is the volunteer community and networking. The first one was actually about Fundraising 101, and I think we've made it clear that all volunteers need to attend that.
2: Okay.
1: One of the biggest challenge that we are facing is that the programs, it always been me and Jam running the program. What we are trying to do now is really to look for volunteers who are able to join us in terms of being facilitators and trainers.
3: The journey has been for them.
1: There are quite a few things that we do on the outside of prison. The quarterly Teh Tarik session is a series where we try to have a safe space for fathers covering different topics that would help the fathers.
4: My name is Hadi Saleh and I am a volunteer with Bapa Hebat SG.
5: Now, I need to introduce to you our esteemed panelists.
6: First of all, we'd like to thank you for your courage because this topic will be dangerous and also your openness.
1: We're very happy that we actually have two of our volunteers who are Hamza and then the other one is Adex. They have been with us for the last nearly 3 years.
7: I get to know Bapa Hebat back in 2023 after my last incarceration. Bapa Hebat taught me the technique to become, not say a good father, but a better father, especially with my daughter, with the mild autism and all that, how to cope and how to engage with her. There was at one time I was down at my lowest and they were there for me. Bapa Hebat really, really treat me like a family. The challenges I faced when I was incarcerated actually was beyond words, you know. So during that stint of 5 years, it was like hell, actually. My daughter, I left her when she was 4 years old. She knew nothing. I've been incarcerated for 5 years. So when I came out, I am so grateful that she still recognized me as a father. I tell myself, this is not going to happen again.
8: What do you do first? Okay, now let's see.
7: I have a new partner who has been very supportive. I think without her, I think I'll relapse back lah. What she did for me was beyond words lah, you know. As a partner, at the same time, she became a mother to my daughter. That what touches me most lah. To see my daughter growing up without a mother is quite sad lah. Because every now and then she will ask, when are we going to visit mommy, you know?
8: Because if you go by 100,
7: as the days goes by, I say, okay, we cannot call her back, but you have a new mommy, right? And she really loves you.
8: We stay indoor.
7: I joined Bapa Hebat to understand the role of a father, the importance of a father. The role of a father is actually to always be there and to support your kid all the way. It's not like touch and go, you know, just like that. So I can say right now that I am a better father. I mean, better than before, because I managed to stay free and I'm still outside, standing strong for my daughter.
2: I feel maybe a lot of public is not aware that a lot of fathers inside is concerned about their children. There's a lot of label, of course, to the fathers in prison. And I hope that we label them less and we can help them more, especially to be a better father when they step out from prison.

0: Among the programs that we do, one of it is actually a podcast program that we've been doing for the last 3 years. Our podcast is called the Bapa Cow. Cow here as in strong. So strong fathers. And Bapa Cow is the podcast series. And for this year, it is Ayahku, my dad.
1: Are you guys ready?
2: Ready.
3: Assalamualaikum, greetings and peace be upon you. Welcome to our Bapa Cow podcast series for 2025. Today we are honored to welcome two guests, father and son. Welcome to the show, Mr. Hamza and Mr. Hamizan. You guys okay?
2: Okay.
3: Alright. Can you tell us something more about yourself first?
2: I'm father of three. I've been volunteering with Bapa here about for more than 2 years. My kids, the eldest is 15, second one is 13, and the third one is 9. I joined Bapa here but because I think I could have done better with my kids. My time have been wasted with the things that I've done selfishly. I think it's time for me to learn how to be a better father to the eyes of my kids.
4: What made me change back then when I got my second visit in prison, when I saw my kids and my wife came, and my wife was holding my daughter, and my daughter looked me at one glance like that. So
2: I volunteer because I know it is not only me as a father who is having hard time. Other fathers out there also, they are afraid or shy to ask for help. By sharing my experience, maybe my experience can somehow help them.
5: Well, I'll just ask the dad, what would be that one word that your child will describe you? I think it's important, that one word.
3: Okay, if you have one word to say to your father, how would you describe him?
4: Hilarious.
3: Hilarious?
4: Yeah, hilarious. He's just hilarious.
3: He makes you laugh?
4: Yeah, every time.
3: Okay. What about you, Hamizan? If you have one word to describe your dad, how would you describe him? Just one word.
6: Goofy.
3: Goofy. Okay, so...
2: If I were to want my children to have this one word describing about me, Probably it's presence. Because for the past 9 to 10 years, to be honest, I was not always with them. I was not being normal. I was involving with illegal activities, you know.
5: That one word will describe how they look at you, experience you, how they feel about you. So it's important that occasionally for fathers to ask them, because this word changes over time depending on the phases of their life.
7: Hey, John. Hi. You okay today?
8: Okay lah.
0: Those are the food. To date, we would say that about 182 fathers have gone through the program since we started about 3.5 years ago. The first 2-3 years of their life after coming out is a very crucial stage where they do need support, and we hope to provide that support. We also run our volunteer and fathering community network. This is a grouping of our volunteers together with other fathers.
2: Hi.
9: May I have your name?
2: Hamza bin Muhammad Arif.
7: Assalamualaikum. Good evening, everybody. Thank you very, very much for taking your valuable time to be with us. I'm just going to start proper into the discussion on the coping with the K-pop situation in Singapore as a father. I
0: think it's a kind of a support group that we do once a month, where we hope to help the fathers, especially incarcerated fathers, to actually widen their social network.
10: Because you came from a different background, right? You came from a rougher background, right? Yeah. So what was that aha moment that made you and your wife suddenly realize that I have to do things differently and I have to do it this way?
11: Saya duduk Gilang. So a few years I duduk Gilang and I'm making a lot of money, but I threw everything because I want to go to the straight path. So I tell my wife,
5: of course we wish that they come back to us and then we can journey with them when they're outside. But the challenge is always what is their priorities. Most of them definitely have worries about getting the job lah. So money is definitely one of the stresses in life lah, that they have, on top of the challenges of trying to now build that trust again lah, with their family, their children lah.
11: Bila saya tukar tu, saya jantan tak ada CPF lah. So basically sposin dalam CPF. So saya tak pernah imagine saya boleh beli motor sendiri, boleh ada rumah.
5: It's easy when they are inside and the family is outside. They can talk about it and stuff like that. But once they step out, when they are in the same space, the challenges is multiplied lah.
3: Okay, come, let's go.
5: If you look at myself, when my father had me, I think he's quite older. I don't really spend a lot of time with him lah. He loved me, I know, but it doesn't show lah. I think it's typical father lah. Growing up, I felt that if I am going to be a father, I will make sure that I have the right skills and the right knowledge to be a better father than my father lah.
4: Funny lah, going there. It's supposed to be hair for hope, no? But I'm hoping for hair, and then how?
9: Non-existent hair.
4: Yeah lah, that's why lah.
9: But who's shaving?
4: Who's shaving? I think.
9: She's the type of person that would want to support the community. This is one of his ways lah. Of course, a lot of his personal time are taken. I do understand that he needs to sacrifice his time. So, as his daughter, I should also be supporting him as well.
3: Hello.
5: Besides working lah, my other interest lah, I'm into Star Wars. I'm part of the 501st Singapore Garrison.
3: Betul.
9: Betul lah.
5: They are doing this out of their goodwill. They just want to bring joy and happiness to the community. So that's how I was attracted to be one of them. Unlike my father who has 6 children, I only have 1. So I have a lot of time that I spend with her lah. I want to create a lot of good memories with my daughter lah. We always encourage fathers to date their children. When we say date means 1-to-1 lah. So if you have 3 children, family time is good, but it's always good to go 1-to-1 with your kid to make your kid feel special lah.
0: One of the things we clearly say up front is that we are not experts. We are just fathers. We are also here to learn.
5: The fathering journey may not need to be a lonely journey.
1: So my plan is to stay away from love.
6: My best hope is to get my kids back.
5: So take that first step. Join us when you step out, because fathers out there in the community can come together to go through this journey, to share their challenges, to learn from each other. If you look at any family program or family convention, 90% of the attendees are women. The other 5% are men who has been convinced by their wife to attend, and maybe another 5% are men who already want to seek knowledge to be a better father. How do we now grow from that 5% to 10% to 15% to 20%? We need to have a platform for fathers so that they have no excuse, no reason for them not to attend any of this program to improve themselves to be better fathers.
3: Every small thing they come to you, you need to do is just to listen. Don't need to give advice most of the time. They just want for the father to listen. Yeah.
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19: I'm back.
14: name is Shermin, and you might know me from my search for the one. 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One that involves my all-time favourite manga, Berserk. 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
15: Kentaro Miura is a very private person. 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
14: But with Miura no longer around,
15: I guess I'm 34 years too late.
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15: Oh, how is Kentaro Miura's personality like? I'm
14: so desperate, I'm even reaching out to manga legends. Just to find out more about Berserk and Miura. 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
19: 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We also have an all-time favorite, Word Search. There's only one rule. Drag from the first to the last letter in any direction, including backwards and diagonally. Here's the fun part. When you sign in, you can build streaks when you play daily, earn badges, and even if you miss a day, you can use a freeze to save your streak. Have fun!
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20: 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And as Singapore transformed over the past 2 centuries, so too did its rivers and waterways.
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20: Rediscover the water channels that once shaped the island in Lost Rivers this June on CNA.

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1: Good evening, I'm Paul Sung. Tonight's top stories: global tech giant Applied Materials launches a new $643 million manufacturing facility in Singapore that's set to create 1,000 new jobs in a drive to meet the rising AI demand. President Thaman underlines the critical need to create better jobs in Africa as Tanzania makes an urgent call to strengthen long-term partnerships with Singapore. Prices of personal mobility aids jump as much as 10% at some retailers as compliance and additional paperwork since new rules kicked in this month add to the cost. More funds for the health district at Queenstown Initiative to help Malay Muslims and the wider community stay healthy and independent as they age.

0: Also tonight, the U.S. president tells Iran it will pay the price for dragging its feet on a deal to end the war. Both sides vowing escalation in the wake of the downing of a U.S. helicopter. Seven individuals and two firms slapped with charges, including manslaughter and conspiracy to defraud over Hong Kong's deadliest fire in decades. A new 643 million Singapore dollar manufacturing facility is set to bring 1,000 new jobs to Singapore in the next 12 months. U.S. tech firm Applied Materials is also partnering local institutes of higher learning to develop talent in the field. Caitlin Ng tells us more about Singapore's continuing push to be a semiconductor hub.
1: AI is still the talk of the town. Its demand is driving a sharp increase for more powerful semiconductors. And companies are expanding capacity to keep pace. Applied Materials' new manufacturing and research campus will more than double its advanced cleanroom capacity in Singapore.
2: Everyone here has a smartphone in your pocket, so you have a computer and a camera. There's one chip, the application processor, that has 20 billion transistors, 100 kilometers of wiring, takes over 2,000 steps to build that chip, and over 50% of the materials in the chip come from Applied Materials. There is no doubt that AI is going to be a transformational technology.
1: But expanding production is only one part of the equation. Industry players say talent will be a key differentiator as technologies become increasingly complex and AI-driven. To strengthen the talent pipeline, Applied Materials launched a $3 million Singapore dollar partnership with the Singapore Institute of Technology. This includes an industry professorship and scholarships to train engineers in areas like robotics and agentic AI.
3: We want to build a talent pipeline of engineers, researchers, professionals equipped with competencies in semiconductor manufacturing, robotics, and advanced automation. Today is not only an important moment for Applied, it represents a significant milestone for the broader ecosystem here in Singapore and the region as well.
1: The expansion comes as Singapore seeks to deepen its role in the global semiconductor supply chain. 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
1: As competition intensifies globally, Singapore is banking on its ecosystem of manufacturers, researchers, and skilled workers to stay ahead.
0: Every electronic device runs on semiconductors, and the race to dominate who makes them and where is one of the defining electronic economic contests of the modern age. But the ongoing U.S.-China trade war and export controls have pushed companies to look to Asia, and Singapore is a critical node in the ecosystem. Ivy Chok explains why the country is a major semiconductor player.
5: One in every 10 chips produced globally is from here in Singapore, and so is 20% of the world's semiconductor equipment. The industry is a critical component of Singapore's economy, contributing close to 6% of its GDP. Now, the sector also employs more than 35,000 workers. Singapore is in a unique position. It's embedded across the entire supply chain. Companies like Broadcom and Marvell develop AI chips here. Moving down the chain to fabrication, there are other international players. GlobalFoundries, Micron, UMC all run wafer fabs here, serving markets from automotive to AI. And in packaging and testing, Singapore is home to four of the world's top 10 outsourced providers. But the most advanced chips, those below 3 nanometers, are still made almost exclusively in Taiwan and South Korea. This means that while Singapore is not in the frontier race, it still competes on mature and specialty tech. Competition in this field is intense. Singapore's manufacturing costs are higher than regional neighbours. as a talent crunch and other regional economies are also catching up.
6: Other countries are also putting in very aggressive incentives, building industry parks, and trying to attract the same investment as what Singapore is doing. Where we could really lose grounds is in three areas if we're not careful. First, if we do not move fast enough in new growth areas like, say, advanced packaging, power electronics, photonics, and chiplets-related technologies. Secondly, if our talent pipelines cannot keep up with the industry needs and pace. Now, thirdly, is if our local SMEs do not upgrade fast enough to participate in the higher value parts of the supply chain.
5: To stay ahead, Singapore is banking on investments and nurturing the workforce. A $37 billion Singapore dollar plan aims to deepen corporate R&D here and seed local deep tech companies in the supply chain.
4: These investments must add depth to our ecosystem, strengthen Singapore's role in global supply chains, and create good jobs for Singaporeans. Advanced manufacturing is becoming more automated, digital, and AI-enabled. Companies that can raise productivity, improve quality, and adapt faster will be better placed to compete.
5: Singapore aims to continue growing the sector by connecting investments to local suppliers and talent pipelines.
0: President Tharman Shanmugaratnam says building global trade ties will be vital in creating better jobs in Africa as the continent grapples with producing enough work for its huge population. The president said this to students at the University of Dar es Salaam during a state visit to Tanzania. His Tanzanian counterpart also urges his government and private sectors to seize the opportunity to invest in long-term partnerships with Singapore. Nicholas Ng reports.
7: One estimate predicts that Africa will have 500 million people entering the workforce in the next decade. That same estimate predicts that only 165 million jobs will be produced during that period. That is a 335 million job shortfall, and filling it, President Tharman says, takes a government focusing its effort on creating good jobs.
8: It means that every capacity that we have in government, amongst enterprises, and in our whole society, every capacity, every ability we have has to bend at the knee of creating good jobs for our population. It has to be a whole of government and whole of society endeavor.
7: This would mean trade and investment ministries ensuring that their strategies lead to their nation's economies climbing the value chain, and infrastructure policy making sure that constructing utilities build jobs too. Mr. Tharman says that building trade ties with neighbours and other regions will help.
8: The statements to indicate that we are now going to commence free trade agreement negotiations between Singapore and the East African community is significant. It's about creating scale by linking up our markets and growing opportunity and allowing for that learning curve that takes us on a higher level of productivity in every industry.
7: Business representatives from both countries also participated in a roundtable discussion in which the Tanzanian president urged them to make the most of.
9: I therefore urge every participant from both government and private sectors to seize this opportunity to engage candidly and jointly agree on the next course of action. My government remains fully committed to maintain a stable, predictable, and investor-friendly environment that rewards long-term partnership and responsible investment. We'll continue to listen, reform, and facilitate.
7: She called on representatives from both countries to tighten investment pipelines and improve partnerships in industries like gemstone processing and fuel refining. Nicholas Ng, CNA, Dar es Salaam, Tanzania.
0: President Tharman has landed in Tanzania's city of Zanzibar on the final leg of his state visit. The semi-autonomous archipelago has its own head of state and government. Mr. Tharman met Zanzibar President Hussein Mwinyi, and they exchanged views on the archipelago's economic development. He was also hosted at the state lunch before leaving Zanzibar. Singapore and Selangor are exploring areas of potential collaboration and ways to strengthen ties between the two sides. Selangor Chief Minister Amiruddin Shari is visiting Singapore on the S.R. Nathan Fellowship. He met Foreign Affairs Minister Vivian Balakrishnan, who says Selangor is one of Malaysia's most dynamic and economically significant states, and there is value in exchanging ideas and learning from one another's experiences. Dr. Balakrishnan also shared Singapore's approach to education and upskilling with the visiting chief minister. Business news is still to come. We head to Indonesia as prices of non-subsidized fuel are hiked once more, the first increase since prices spiked across the globe from the war on Iran. Also ahead, how Queenstown is hoping to boost the community's health and longevity. An expert joins us in a while with a closer look.
10: On the next stage of First, we take you to Shenzhen, where China's next generation of tech champions are being built. But new rules on tech, data and investments are raising fresh questions about how far they can go as these startups look overseas for growth.
11: Since the war on Iran, fuel prices dominated headlines. But another critical commodity is at stake.
12: The Strait of Hormuz also accounts for almost 30% of the fertilizer supply.
11: With half of the world depending on this plant nutrient for food, how is the Iran war disrupting Asia's food supplies? Insight tonight on CNA.
13: Ready for the highest cashback on daily spend with UOB One credit card?
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16: Journey across Asia through stories of change, resilience and rediscovery this June on CNA. As countries across Asia race towards cleaner energy, communities are rethinking how they power their everyday lives. From solar fields to offshore wind farms, witness the transition towards a more sustainable future. In Power to the People, Hikikomori, a growing phenomenon of social withdrawal, is now affecting youths in Singapore.
17: They always hide under the bed, doesn't want to go to school.
16: Follow four individuals over 6 months as families search for answers and possible solutions in shutdown. And as Singapore transformed over the past two centuries, so too did its rivers and waterways.
18: Before Raffles came to Singapore, it was once a wet rice paddy field.
16: Rediscover the water channels that once shaped the island in Lost Rivers this June on CNA. CNA wins at the Winifra Digital Media Awards Asia 2026.
19: Of land which the region of Johor currently owns.
20: What is causing all this anxiety?
21: What I'm hearing from kids a lot more these days is they are giving themselves the pressure.
16: Journalism you can trust. CNA.

0: Indonesian state-owned energy firm Petromina has raised prices for two grades of petrol for nearly a third in its first increase since the Iran conflict began. The government says the impact on inflation will be limited as subsidized fuel prices remain unchanged. But the move is adding to cost of living concerns and prompting some motorists to switch to cheaper alternatives. Saiful Bari Ismail reports.
1: The price of Pertamax, Indonesia's 92-octane petrol, has risen by 32% to 16,250 rupiah, or about 90 US cents per litre. The price of Pertamax Green, a 95-octane fuel, has also increased by about 27%, bringing it to about 95 US cents per litre. However, prices for subsidized fuels including Pertalite and Biosolar remain unchanged. The higher prices are expected to prompt many motorists to switch from Pertamax to the cheaper government-subsidized Pertalite.
2: Biasanya ya Pertamax, soalnya kualitasnya kan pun lebih. 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Soalnya sama pendapatan harian itu nggak sesuai.
1: Economists say the impact on inflation is likely to be moderate rather than triggering the broad-based price shocks Indonesia experienced during previous fuel hikes. That's because the government has kept prices for the country's most widely used subsidized fuels unchanged, shielding a large segment of the population from the immediate effects of higher global energy costs. Still, some motorists are urging the government to reconsider the latest increase.
3: Seharusnya pemerintah itu, mohon maaf ya, harus mengkaji ulang lagi ya gimana cara ya pendapatan rakyat Indonesia ini seperti apa penghasilannya ya kan. 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
1: This marks the third adjustment to non-subsidized fuel prices as the government grapples with rising energy subsidy and compensation costs. Authorities have warned that further increases in non-subsidized fuel prices may be needed if global crude oil and natural gas prices remain elevated.
4: Lower-income households are expected to remain largely protected from the direct impact of the fuel price hike. The government has repeatedly assured the public that subsidized fuel prices will remain unchanged until the end of the year. That said, they may still experience some indirect effects, particularly if higher transportation costs eventually lead to increases in the prices of food and other everyday consumer goods. Saiful Bari Ismail, CNA, Jakarta.
0: E-commerce platform Shopee is cutting hundreds of developer jobs globally. This is in line with other tech firms around the world slashing jobs while adopting AI and developing new services based on the tech. The reductions, which started this week, amount to about 8% of its developer workforce. Affected roles include quality assurance, and more cuts might follow. Shopee is headquartered in Singapore. It is unclear how many employees in the country are affected. But CNA understands the number of local employees affected is small compared to global cuts. Shopee says that it regularly assesses staffing needs as it continually reviews its business operations. It says that from time to time, departments may make adjustments based on operational and business priorities. It says these decisions are always made after careful consideration. For colleagues affected by any changes, the firm says it's committed to providing support during this period of transition. C is Shopee's parent company. The Creative Media and Publishing Union says it was informed about C's workforce adjustment in advance. The union is working with the management to ensure that affected members and workers are offered fair compensation packages and that the adjustment is conducted fairly and responsibly. Union representatives were on site during the exercise to provide support and assistance to affected members. Some retailers of personal mobility aids say prices have increased by up to $300, or about 10%, after new rules kicked in on 1st June. They say compliance costs and additional paperwork have increased operating costs and made the sales process more time-consuming, even needing more manpower. Still, they say sales have picked up as users are clearer on which devices are allowed and which are not. Elsie Sting reports.
5: This PMA retailer has seen sales roughly triple since a lull between November and February. It says many customers had held off on purchases while waiting for clarity on the new regulations. From 1st June, mobility scooters must be registered with the Land Transport Authority, and buyers must have a valid certificate of medical need. Retailers say the process has become more complicated with additional paperwork and administrative steps required for every sale.
6: Every single sale we make, we almost have to spend about extra 15-30 minutes just to get them through the process, explaining why we need to collect NRIC numbers. A lot of the elderly, they may have SingPass, but they have problems with it because they have changed the phone or they have forgotten the password. So we end up having to rope in the children to help them.
5: And to account for the extra resources needed, retailers have raised their PMA prices. That's partly because of PMA inspection and registration costs required under the new regulations. If they're found compliant, these tags are fixed to these devices over here. They can cost about $70. And so retailers also have to walk customers through the entire process, as they may not be too familiar with the transfer of ownership under SingPass. One firm, Mobot, is even hiring more people just to help customers with this process. At the same time, it is helping some customers with costs, while ensuring that PMAs on the roads are compliant. Customers can trade in their illegal PMAs in exchange for a $100 coupon.
7: We have seen a lot of trade-ins, especially the illegal devices come in. So elderly will bring their illegal non-compliant devices that have 2-seat or 3-seat, and they will trade in for a legal device here at Mobot.
5: It says it has disposed of 308 non-compliant devices between March and May in a tie-up with e-waste recycling firm Elba. Retailers say they expect more users to switch to compliant mobility scooters in the months ahead.
0: A healthy aging testbed in Queenstown is set to expand thanks to what NUS describes as a significant donation from a philanthropic family when giving. The funding will support the Health District at Queenstown Initiative, which develops programs to help residents stay healthy and independent as they age. It also aims to scale successful ideas across Singapore. And for more on the initiative, I'm joined by Professor John Yu Lee Wong from NUS. He's also co-chair of Health District at Queenstown. Professor, firstly, how did this initiative come about and what have you learned from the research you've done?
8: Well, thanks very much, Mr. Sung. Singapore has great policies, and we rank very highly in multiple global indices. But we are faced with the same challenges as the rest of the world. As lifespans increase, the number of years in which Singaporeans are in good health is lagging behind. And the concern is that this gap may actually be widening. So we need to develop real-world interventions that can close this gap. And our research has shown that there are areas that we can improve on, and our interventions are designed to address where there are gaps.
0: And another question is, why Queenstown, and why was this chosen as the starting point of this initiative?
8: Well, okay, so Queenstown, we happen to be sitting in the district. So firstly, I would like to share with all the viewers that this is the Urban Redevelopment Authority, the URA's planning zone. It's not the political constituency. It's the URA planning zone of Queenstown. It's about 21.7 square kilometers. And it's actually a microcosm of the whole of Singapore, demographically, especially demographically by this year or next year, as Singapore becomes super aged. Queenstown is already super aged. So it meets the criteria of demographically comparable to the rest of Singapore, the ethnic composition, and very important, the socioeconomic profile. So this is a mini Singapore. And our research, we have validated this by looking at other parts of Singapore. And we're seeing that the same, what we are seeing as strengths and challenges are the same as the rest of Singapore. So it's a great testbed.
0: Now, you mentioned ethnic composition, and we understand that research focuses on the Malay Muslim community in Queenstown. What insights can you share from your study?
8: Okay, so firstly, we are addressing

0: Asia Business. It's all the business news you need.
1: Trading will be closely watched.
2: The tax hike could curb consumer spending.
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4: Affected by uncertainties in the US trade war.
5: Japan and the word sale.
6: Developments on the US-China trade front.
7: We saw markets react unfavorably.
8: You know, markets continue to grapple with uncertainty.
9: From lawyers representing an unnamed interested party.
0: Asia Business, 35 minutes.
10: The Malay Muslim female caregiver. The whole family structure becomes very unstable. So based on that research, the one giving gift is we're really trying to develop culturally grounded models looking at preventive health and how do we make sure that our preventive health strategies are culturally grounded.
11: Now, there were research as well, collaborative research with institutions, including HDB, international institutions like Columbia University. Can you give us an example, an idea of some co-design health programs that have made an impact?
10: Firstly, the health district at Queenstown is still young. We're officially 5 years old. So it takes time for programs to develop. But two of our programs, which are looking very promising, these are prototypes. And the physical prototypes have only been in existence for just over a year. So we have one in just close by in Block 160, Mei Ling. This is a blended care team, which is embedded in Block 160 with the primary goal of developing a trusted relationship with the residents. And it's called a blended care team because it involves healthcare professionals as well as social service sector. And the programs are co-designed with the residents. In fact, the residents named the site. It's known as Happy Village at Mei Ling. So that's focusing on trying to address gaps in physical, mental, and social well-being. The other prototype, which is also looking very promising, is in Margaret Drive, again named by the residents. It's called Come for Tila. It's playing on the fact that it's at Block 40, Block 40 Margaret Drive. And that's led by NUS, and that's looking at how to build social capital. Because social capital is very important for winning the trust of people so that you can look after physical, mental, and social well-being. And so these are two prototypes which have been physically in existence for now 1 year, and both looking very promising. The qualitative feedback from residents has been very powerful. The qualitative input we're getting from agencies and the political office holders is very promising. So again, if the quantitative data matches the qualitative data, we'll be looking at scaling these, firstly, in different parts of Queenstown to confirm that we can see the same signal. And then the playbook will be there for the rest of Singapore.
11: Now, Professor, very quickly, I need to ask you this. There's a term that's constantly used called healthy longevity. Can you explain that to Singaporeans?
10: Sure. So healthy longevity is the state in which the years of good health approach the lifespan with the ability to stay active physically, mentally, and socially. That's healthy longevity.
11: Thank you very much, Professor, for sharing the insights of your study. Thank you.
10: Thank you very much.
11: And we've been speaking to Professor John Yuli Wong from the Health District at Queenstown Initiative. Now, still ahead on Singapore Tonight, crime scenes recreated in minutes. We find out how. Across the world, Iran reassesses talks with the US after fresh strikes.
12: The first thing in the morning as Asia wakes up to a new day. Get up to speed with major events shaping lives in the region and other parts of the world.
13: Putting things in perspective with eye-opening reports and expert analysis as a new era of global politics breeds power struggles and shifting alliances.
12: We get to the heart of the matter and take stock of the issues you're invested in with on-the-ground reports and wall-to-wall coverage. Viewing it all from a regional lens because we put Asia first.

0: now. Cycle around Nagasaki, where its World War II history remains unforgotten. However, that's not the history the people want to be remembered for. Japan Hour, Saturday on CNA.
1: 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And IHI. Across Asia, the demand for power is rising fast, and the transition to clean energy is already underway.
2: Peran panas bumi di Indonesia dalam rangka pelaksanaan transisi energi itu sangat penting.
3: Developing offshore wind is really a no-brainer option for Taiwan.
1: But on the ground, the transition is far from simple.
4: 你盖了风电之后，它当水流也不同，鱼当然不会再来啊。
5: Grid stability is a major challenge in India nowadays.
1: As countries push forward, communities are weighing the costs to livelihoods, to environments, and to the future. Power to the People returns Saturday to Tuesday, 9 p.m. on CNA.
6: In Singapore and across the region, every story starts on the ground.
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9: Updating tonight's top stories, advanced engineering giant Applied Materials launches a new $643 million manufacturing facility in Singapore that is set to create 1,000 new jobs to meet the rising AI demand. President Thurman underlines the critical need to create better jobs in Africa as Tanzania makes an urgent call to strengthen long-term partnerships with Singapore. Prices for personal mobility aids jump as much as 10% at some retailers as compliance and additional paperwork add to cost following new rules that kicked in this month. In world news, US President Donald Trump says Iran is taking too long to negotiate a deal over the Middle East conflict and will have to, quote, pay the price. Those comments coming after Tehran said it is reassessing diplomatic engagement with Washington, following a fresh exchange of strikes between the two sides across the Gulf. Iran says it targeted American military bases in Jordan, Bahrain and Kuwait. Tehran also warning the US allies that they have a responsibility to prevent their territory from being used to wage war. Jordan's military says it shot down five Iranian missiles, while Bahrain said it intercepted a number of aerial attacks. The escalation in hostilities come after U.S. forces struck Iranian assets south of the country. Washington has described the move as a proportional response in retaliation to the downing of an American helicopter near the Strait of Hormuz. Iran says its armed forces will leave no attack or threat unanswered. Its Foreign Minister Abbas Araghchi also emphasized Tehran's inherent right to self-defense, blaming Washington for derailing efforts to end the war. Hong Kong's deadliest fire in decades enters the legal spotlight with criminal charges filed. Seven people and two companies have been charged over the Tai Po blaze that killed 168 residents last November. It marks the first time charges are being laid over the disaster. Authorities say a total of 25 offences were filed following investigations and legal advice from the Department of Justice. The list of allegations includes manslaughter, conspiracy to defraud, money laundering, attempting to pervert the course of public justice, and tax evasion. Those charged include individuals who held roles in the estate's major renovation project. The two companies charged are the consultancy and the main contractor involved in the works. The cases were heard at court today. The fire tore through seven of the complex's eight residential towers, leaving thousands displaced. CNA's Jeremy Nyap tells us more about today's court proceedings.
10: We heard from the police and anti-graft agency, which outlined the charges that the seven individuals and the two companies face in relation to the fire. So of these, the two companies, the main contractor of the project Prestige Construction, the consultancy firm for the project Willpower Architects, two directors for the companies, as well as a registered inspector, have been charged with manslaughter of all 168 people who died in a fire. And for the first time, all 168 victims were identified by name in court. Now, the police investigation uncovered lapses in the renovation process. So this includes the use of substandard renovation materials like flammable mesh and styrofoam boards, which led to the fire spreading very, very quickly through the buildings. Now, the four other individuals have also been charged with other offences, and this includes money laundering. The anti-graft agency said that they uncovered instances of bid rigging by the contractor and the consultancy firm in the selection of the contractor for the renovation project. They also uncovered instances of fraud and corruption. The first hearing has been set for 2nd September, and the three men who have been charged with manslaughter, they have been denied bail and taken into custody today. These charges come even as the public inquiry into the fire is continuing, it's ongoing. And this public inquiry is separate from the criminal investigation that is also continuing. The public inquiry is meant to look into the causes of the fire and to guide the government review and prevent similar incidents from happening in the future.
9: Philippine President Ferdinand Marcos Jr. has pledged to fast-track and repairs and aid and repairs in southern Mindanao after Monday's devastating earthquake. The 7.8 magnitude tremor killed at least 46 people and displaced some 35,000 people from their homes. Mr. Marcos has toured a damaged hospital and school in hardest-hit General Santos City. Almost 1,500 public school buildings in quake-hit provinces suffered major and minor damage, disrupting the resumption of classes. The president has ordered government agencies to sustain relief and recovery operations across affected communities. Some $1.6 million has also been allocated for repairs to the city hall, while compensation of around $800 will be given to families who lost loved ones. Relief goods have also been airlifted to areas still inaccessible by land. The Office of Civil Defense says close to 4,000 personnel have been deployed in the affected areas. Concerns over weakened structures are complicating recovery efforts. Authorities say thousands of houses were damaged, or damages to roads, bridges and other infrastructure has exceeded $9 million. Japan and Malaysia have agreed to boost energy and security cooperation at a meeting between their leaders today. Malaysian Prime Minister Anwar Ibrahim held talks with his Japanese counterpart Sanae Takayuchi as he wrapped up a three-day working visit to Tokyo. CNA senior correspondent Michio Ishida has more.
11: Japan and Malaysia signed five agreements to enhance cooperation on maritime security, energy security, decarbonization and sustainability, as well as healthcare. What Japan, a country with limited natural resources, sought from Malaysia the most was liquefied natural gas. Japan imports about 15% of its LNG from Malaysia, its second largest supplier after Australia, according to latest government data.
12: So we have just concluded the long-term LNG sales and purchase agreement between Petronas and JERA to supply 2 million tons per annum of LNG for a period of 20 years. Beginning 2028. This is a remarkable feat and a success in terms of a trust and collaboration between the two great friendly countries.
13: また、エネルギーに関する国際情勢の不確実性が高まっている中、日本にとって安定的な LNG 供給国であるマレーシアとの協力は一層重要でございます。首脳会談ではパワーアジアのもと、LNG や肥料原料を含むエネルギー資源の安全保障を実現していくことで一致しました。
11: Ms. Takaichi introduced the concept of Power Asia in April, aiming to deepen energy and resource resilience through partnerships in Asia. The two leaders also agreed to work together to strengthen their supply chain for critical minerals. Japan has been sending its patrol vessels and aircraft to Malaysia for the purpose of capacity building. Now, with the signing of a memorandum of cooperation between their coast guards, they will step up joint exercises, training, and information sharing to ensure safe and free navigation, particularly in the Strait of Malacca and the South China Sea. In the area of finance, they agreed on a currency swap arrangement between the two countries, as both sides sought to deepen their comprehensive strategic partnership. Mr. Anwar also spoke earlier at the Nikkei Forum in Tokyo. He warned export restrictions and industrial policies are increasingly shaped by geopolitical rivalry, adding that issues like supply chains, critical minerals, and market access are being weaponized. Michio Ishida, CNA, Tokyo.
9: Indian Prime Minister Narendra Modi has made history, becoming the country's longest continuously serving elected prime minister, surpassing a record held by India's founding leader. The milestone has been praised by his cabinet, drawn congratulations from world leaders, but attracted criticism from political opposition. Ishan Garg filed this report for CNA.
14: Prime Minister Narendra Modi's cabinet marked the occasion with a standing ovation and lauding what it called the Prime Minister's transformative governance across three terms. The ruling alliance members also held a special gathering in New Delhi, and Prime Minister Narendra Modi himself reflected on his years in office, saying that trust is earned through selfless dedication. 12 years or 4,399 days in office since Prime Minister Narendra Modi first took office in 2014. On Wednesday, Mr. Modi surpassed India's first Prime Minister Jawaharlal Nehru's record as India's longest continuously serving elected Prime Minister. And congratulatory messages have been pouring in from around the globe. Among them, the European Union Council Chief Antonio Costa, Sri Lanka's President Anuradha Kumaradesanayake, and Malaysia's Prime Minister Anwar Ibrahim. The US Ambassador to India, Sergio Gore, also weighed in, calling the achievement a powerful testament to decades of public service. But India's main opposition, the Indian National Congress Party, was in no mood to celebrate. Leader of the opposition, Rahul Gandhi, is calling Mr. Modi's term 12 years of, quote, anti-poor economic policies and a, quote, compromised foreign policy, pointing to cuts in subsidized cooking gas as evidence of priorities gone wrong. Congress also released a 76-page document contrasting government's promises with what it claims as the ground reality on jobs, agriculture, and civil liberties. Supporters of the Prime Minister say his 12 years in office will be defined by economic transformation and bold policy making. His critics argue that history's verdict is still being written. For CNA, I'm Ishan Garg in New Delhi.
9: The world experienced its second hottest May on record as climate extremes become the new normal in Europe, according to EU's climate monitor Copernicus. Europe is baking under an unusually early heat wave with record-breaking temperatures across parts of Western Europe, driven by heat dome of warm air from North of Africa. Britain, France, Ireland and Portugal all recorded their warmest May on record, leaving people and crops with little time to acclimatize to the extreme heat. Copernicus said the global average surface air temperature reached 15.81 degrees Celsius in May, second only to the same month in 2024. Average sea surface temperatures were also the second highest on record as climate conditions continued to shift towards an El Nino pattern. Japanese forecasters warned that El Nino, which started in April, has a 100% chance of continuing through October. The weather phenomenon is the warming of the Pacific Ocean that disrupts global weather patterns. This is the first El Nino event since 2023. It is expected to be among the strongest on record. Forecasters say it could drive global temperatures to historic highs through the end of this year and into 2027. Some experts also say that combined with ongoing global warming, El Nino could intensify typhoons approaching Japan in the months ahead. And still to come, we check in with fans who are cheering on the new teams making their debut in FIFA's biggest ever World Cup.

0: On the next stage of First, we take you to Shenzhen, where China's next generation of tech champions are being built. But new rules on tech, data and investment are raising fresh questions about how far they can go as these startups look overseas for growth.
1: Since the war on Iran, fuel prices dominated headlines. But another critical commodity is at stake.
2: The Strait of Hormuz also accounts for almost 30% of the fertilizer supply.
1: With half of the world depending on this plant nutrient for food, how is the Iran war disrupting Asia's food supplies? Insight tonight on CNA.
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6: Yes, coach!
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8: 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CNA, understand Asia.
9: At least 62 scam cases reported involving tickets for the upcoming BTS Arirang concert in Singapore since ticket sales began last week. Total losses amounted to at least $68,000. Police say most of the victims were targeted on platforms like X and Carousel. They were asked to make payments via PayNow, but the scammers would ask for more money under the guise of administrative fees or other charges. Victims only realized they had been scammed when they did not receive the tickets. Police remind the public to remain vigilant and only purchase tickets from authorized platforms such as Ticketmaster. A crime scene that once took hours to measure, sketch and reconstruct can now be captured in minutes and revisited anytime virtually. It's among the new generation of forensic technologies that the Singapore Police Force has introduced in recent years. But even as emerging tech like AI makes operations more efficient, police say human judgment still remains at the core of every investigation. Chloe Teo with more.
10: Almost a decade ago, Tanah Merah Ferry Terminal was the site of a grisly murder. A woman's body was discovered in a nearby canal. The perpetrator was eventually caught after investigators pieced together the timeline of the crime through analysing bloodstain patterns and other sources. But this involved painstaking documentation, photographs and manual analysis. Today, this process will look vastly different. Investigators can use 3D scanners to create a digital twin of the scene, allowing them to revisit it virtually and take measurements without returning to the site. Drones have also been added to their toolkit, providing aerial views of large or difficult-to-access locations. A mixed reality training system also allows crime scene specialists to analyze virtual bloodstain patterns in an immersive environment. Traditionally, investigators would have to manually string together bloodstains to trace the point of origin. But with these goggles, not only am I able to see the strings and the bloodstains, I'm also able to see 3D visual exhibits, which can be very useful for training simulations. While technology is making investigations faster and more efficient, police say it's ultimately the judgment, instincts and empathy of officers to connect the dots and solve the case.
9: FIFA's biggest ever World Cup kicks off on Friday morning, Singapore time. And among the 48 teams in the expanded lineup, Curaçao, Uzbekistan and Jordan are among the nations making their debut. In Singapore, supporters from these countries are preparing to cheer on their teams. They say just qualifying for the tournament had brought pride, excitement and a chance to share their cultures abroad. Nikhil Carter reports.
11: A moment for the history books for Curaçao. Not just for qualifying for the World Cup for the first time, but being the smallest country ever to do so. Its population is just under 160,000 people, around the same number of residents in Ang Mo Kio. And that joy has travelled all the way from the Caribbean into this home in Singapore. Born in Curaçao, Suraimi has been living in Singapore for 7 years. She believes she's the only native from the island here. Her country's qualification has given her a rare chance to share a piece of home with her friends here.
12: So anyone who knows me knows that I'm a loud, bubbly person and I share where I come from, mostly through laughter, food and dancing. I think I share this with a lot of people so they know like where I come from and how that translates in the world. And something that I realized in preparation for this is Curaçao is a multiracial society, which is very similar to Singapore, so I'm not surprised I feel so at home here.
11: Win or lose, Suraimi says she and her family will be standing behind their national team and will call friends over for match day fun. Excitement is also building up for the Uzbekistan community in Singapore, whose country becomes the first in Central Asia to play in the World Cup. The community of over 200 Uzbeks in Singapore meets up often, including for weekly football games, a sport deeply loved back home. And when Uzbekistan takes to the world stage, they will be cheering from Singapore, even if it means staying up into the wee hours of the morning.
13: We are planning together with all Uzbek community members in one place and to watch our game. We are invite our friends as well, Singaporean friends. It's quite nice because when you live in abroad, you want to bring your culture, you want to meet up, you want to share your feelings and everything, so it's good.
11: National Somanada debutant nation Jordan will also gather here for their opening World Cup match against Austria. Other embassies are also hosting watch parties, bringing their communities together, big and small, to give them something to celebrate during the world's biggest sporting showpiece.
9: And don't forget, you can subscribe to the FIFA World Cup 2026 and catch all 104 matches live on MeWatch. And before we go, here's a look at a series of artworks and design features you can catch as the final three Circle Line MRT stations open on 12th July. They've inspired by the history and heritage of the eras they serve. At Keppel Station, the hand-drawn mural refers to the era's maritime and industrial heritage through installations hidden within shipping containers. The stainless steel artwork at Prince Edward Road Station creates shifting colours across its surface using heat treatment rather than paint. Then there's a clock feature and stained glass-inspired elements at Cantonment Station that pay tribute to the former Tanjung Pagar Railway Station. And that's Singapore Tonight. I'll leave you now with more of the artworks making their debut at the new Circle Line MRT stations. Good night.

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17: Now, open for business with Andrea Heng and Hairian Todiman.
11: Happy Thursday. It's Andrea Heng flying solo on Open for Business this morning. The World Cup kicks off tomorrow, hey? And it's not just football fans getting ready. There's 104 matches this year. Businesses in Singapore are also looking for their moment to score big. Plus, US stocks are falling with chipmaker shares extending recent declines. There are those renewed tensions, after all, between the US and Iran, adding to investor anxiety. We've got all the details plus the news coming right up. Good morning. Here are the latest headlines from the CNA newsroom. I'm Andrea Heng. The US has launched fresh strikes on Iran as the fallout from the downing of an American Apache helicopter escalates. It's the second straight day of the United States' so-called self-defense attacks. Iranian state media has reported explosions in the south, clashes at sea, and air defenses activated in the capital, Tehran. US President Donald Trump has vowed to hit Iran very hard.
18: We hit them hard yesterday, and we're going to hit them again hard today, in case you miss it, in case you don't turn on your television set. And we'll see what happens with the deal. We were really close to a deal, but they keep tapping us along. They keep playing us for suckers.
11: U.S. Secretary of Defense Pete Hegseth says the latest U.S. action will advance military and diplomatic interests.
19: You can see when someone's trying to tap on a deal, instead they're going to have tap bombs dropping on key facilities in Iran from the United States of America.
11: Iran has vowed a heavy response, threatening to hit new U.S. targets. Just a day earlier, it fired missiles at U.S. military bases in Bahrain, Jordan and Kuwait. It's also threatened to review peace negotiations with the U.S. Meanwhile, the U.S. military says it has struck an oil tanker near Oman, accusing it of attempting to transport oil from Iran. India says three of its seafarers are missing and has reportedly summoned the U.S. envoy in New Delhi to lodge a strong protest. 21 other Indian sailors on board the Palau-flagged tanker have been rescued. An American warplane fired precision missiles, disabling the tanker's engineering and steering systems. The incident comes just after another U.S. attack on an oil tanker on Monday, also with an Indian crew. The vessel was fired on near Oman after it reportedly tried to evade American forces. U.S. Central Command says it has disabled at least eight vessels and redirected 134 ships since it began the blockade of Iranian ports in April. UN Chief Antonio Guterres has warned of a return to full-scale war in the Middle East, saying the consequences of the conflict could reach far beyond the region. He was speaking at a UN Security Council meeting to discuss the escalating tensions between the US and Iran.
4: This week has brought wider attacks and further deterioration. I am profoundly concerned it could trigger a full resumption of conflict. Escalation in the Middle East reverberates across borders and continents. Through political tensions, displacement and rising insecurity, through markets and trade routes, through food and fuel costs, a brutal price is being paid by the region's people, and it is extending to the wider world, particularly the most vulnerable countries and communities.
11: Diplomats from the US and UK at the meeting condemned Iran's actions to halt traffic in the Strait of Hormuz, accusing Tehran of fueling conflict in the region. Iran's envoy made it clear that no sustainable deal to end the war can be reached through continued US threats, intimidation, and the use of force. We turn to home news now. A new $643 million manufacturing facility is set to bring 1,000 new jobs to Singapore in the next 12 months. US tech firm Applied Materials is also partnering with local institutes of higher learning to develop talent in the field. CNA's Caitlin Ng tells us more about Singapore's continuing push to be a semiconductor hub as she speaks with Applied Materials' President and CEO Gary Dickerson and its Regional President for Southeast Asia, Brian Tan, in this report.
20: AI is still the talk of the town. Its demand is driving a sharp increase for more powerful semiconductors. And companies are expanding capacity to keep pace. Applied Materials' new manufacturing and research campus will more than double its advanced cleanroom capacity in Singapore.
21: Everyone here has a smartphone in your pocket, so you have a computer and a camera. There's one chip, the application processor, that has 20 billion transistors, 100 kilometers of wiring, takes over 2,000 steps to build that chip, and over 50% of the materials in the chip come from Applied Materials. There is no doubt that AI is going to be a transformational technology.
20: But expanding production is only one part of the equation. Industry players say talent will be a key differentiator as technologies become increasingly complex and AI-driven. To strengthen the talent pipeline, Applied Materials launched a $3 million Singapore dollar partnership with the Singapore Institute of Technology. This includes an industry professorship and scholarships to train engineers in areas like robotics and agentic AI.
22: We want to build a talent pipeline of engineers, researchers, professionals, equipped with competencies in semiconductor manufacturing, robotics, and advanced automation. Today is not only an important moment for Applied. It represents a significant milestone for the broader ecosystem here in Singapore and the region as well.
20: The expansion comes as Singapore seeks to deepen its role in the global semiconductor supply chain. It's a strategy it hopes will draw investments and create opportunities for local firms and workers.
23: These capabilities will matter more as the future of semiconductors depends not only on chip design, but also on breakthroughs in materials, processes, integration. It creates opportunities for local suppliers, strengthen our advanced manufacturing base, and help Singapore-based companies plug into global value chains.
20: As competition intensifies globally, Singapore is banking on its ecosystem of manufacturers, researchers, and skilled workers to stay ahead.
11: And that was CNA's Caitlin Ng, featuring also Trade and Industry Minister Deputy Prime Minister Gan Kim Yong in that report. President Tharman Shanmugaratnam says building global trade ties will be vital in creating better jobs in Africa. This as the continent grapples with producing enough work for its huge population. He was speaking to students at the University of Dar es Salaam during his state visit to Tanzania. His Tanzanian counterpart has also urged its government and private sectors to seize the opportunity to invest in long-term partnerships with Singapore. Here's a report now by CNA's Nicholas Ng.
0: One estimate predicts that Africa will have 500 million people entering the workforce in the next decade. That same estimate predicts that only 165 million jobs will be produced during that period. That is a 335 million job shortfall, and filling it, President Tharman says, takes a government focusing its efforts on creating good jobs.
1: It means that every capacity that we have in government, amongst enterprises, and in our whole society, every capacity, every ability we have has to bend at the knee of creating good jobs for our population. It has to be a whole of government and whole of society endeavour.
0: This would mean trade and investment ministries ensuring that their strategies lead to their nation's economies climbing the value chain, and infrastructure policy making sure that constructing utilities build jobs too. Mr. Tharman says that building trade ties with neighbours and other regions will help.
1: The statements to indicate that we are now going to commence free trade agreement negotiations between Singapore and the East African community is significant. It's about creating scale by linking up our markets and growing opportunity and allowing for that learning curve that takes us on a higher level of productivity in every industry.
0: Business representatives from both countries also participated in a roundtable discussion in which the Tanzanian president urged them to make the most of. She called on representatives from both countries to tighten investment pipelines and improve partnerships in industries like gemstone processing and fuel refining.
11: Nicholas Ng there reporting from Tanzania. Now the stage is set for this year's FIFA Men's World Cup, with the opening matches kicking off early tomorrow Singapore time. The tournament, held every 4 years, will be unlike any before it. CNA's Rani Samtani tells us what's in store.
2: Firstly, it will be the biggest World Cup in history, the most complex one yet. For the first time ever, the tournament will be shared across three countries: the United States, Canada, and Mexico. And matches will be played across 16 cities. The competition is expanding too. Instead of the traditional 8 groups, this year's tournament will feature 12, made up of 4 teams each. 48 national teams will compete instead of 32. With more teams in the mix, the road to glory could be tougher to predict. The expansion means a record number of matches. Teams will play 104 matches over 39 days, making it the longest ever World Cup run. With more teams involved, there could be more opportunities for underdogs to make their mark. Among those returning to the World Cup include the Democratic Republic of Congo, Haiti, and Iraq. While 4 debutants are getting their boots on the pitch for the first time, they are Uzbekistan, Jordan, Curaçao, and Cape Verde.
11: And Rani Samtani giving us the lowdown on the World Cup this year. Starting tomorrow, you can catch all of the matches on MeWatch by subscribing via MediaCorp. You can always head on there. And also for the latest headlines, you can stay with us right here on CNA 938 and on CNA.asia. I'm Andrea Heng. Good morning. It is I, Andrea Heng, flying solo today for the show, for both shows, Open for Business and for the Morning Report later on at 8 all the way till 10 a.m. Freight, you're stuck with me for the day. Haryanto will be back tomorrow, of course. Say hi at 963-11938 if you have time, if you are keeping me company. I would love to hear from you. 963-11938. Of course, we have the big question later on the show as well. I'll give you details on that. No big traffic updates at this moment, just some roadworks that were in the KPE tunnel towards the ECP that caused the PIE Tuas exit to be closed. I'm pretty sure that's reopened since then. Other than that, please drive safely.
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11: Well, there was some rain overnight, especially in the northern part of Singapore, but that has since cleared up. We are now expecting some partly cloudy conditions for the afternoon. Rest of the morning might be wet for some areas. Temperature range 26 to 34 degrees Celsius.
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8: Then from 8 to 10 a.m., stay locked in for the Morning Report. 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
11: And sometimes we sneak in a little bit of Taylor Swift. It's me,
8: hi. So join me, Haryanto Dimar.
11: And me, Andrea Heng, every weekday morning for your daily dose of what's important. We don't just report the news.
8: We put it in perspective.
11: Hey, what's up? We're open for business. It's Thursday, the 11th of June, and that means we are that much closer to the World Cup 2026. It hasn't started, but it has already set records. For one, it's already the biggest in history. Three nations will be hosting this for the first time as well. And up from 48 or 64 matches initially, it has been expanded to 104 matches. Can you imagine that? 104 matches across 16 cities. This will be interesting because previously with 64 matches, it was a 32 team format. Now there are 48, and it's just, I don't know, I'm trying to figure out in my head. I mean, that's why they probably need three cities, but that means there's a lot. There are a lot of matches to catch up on. Are you rooting for any particular team? Please let me know. 963-11938. I am massively curious. I'm not hearing a whole lot of buzz about the World Cup, but maybe it requires a conversation. Just some records that I wanted to share with you with regard to the World Cup. Brazil, so far, has won the most number of titles. They have appeared in 7 finals and 11 semifinals. Five of those have resulted in wins. Germany and Italy are tied for 4 titles each. according to analysts out there, sports analysts out there, Germany stands to gain another title this year after Italy missed a third consecutive World Cup. I remember this being quite shocking news, Italy missing out on the World Cup. Can you imagine? Alrighty, just in case you are wondering as well, if you were wondering who is the player that has scored the most number of World Cup goals ever, it's not Pele. It's not Messi, it's Miroslav Klose with 16 goals. He is German. He has scored 16 goals across four World Cups, by the way. Don't worry, Ronaldo, the other Ronaldo from the 90s, is on that list as well, together with Gerd Müller. Yes, Messi is on that list as well. He is quite far down. Kylian Mbappe and Pele, as I mentioned, those names are in the list as well. So I will be popping down some World Cup facts for you throughout the show today. Just one more here for you. This should not come as a surprise. The player with the highest net worth, no surprises, it's Cristiano Ronaldo. I'm sure we'll be seeing a lot more of him during the World Cup as well. Okay, so on to some other businessy news. If you like these sneakers, you'll be quite surprised to hear about... Oh, well, maybe you won't be surprised to hear about this news. It's Onitsuka Tiger. Now, they are a famous sneaker. I've had them. They're pretty comfortable. A lot of Singaporeans like Onitsuka Tigers. Everyone knows, every mother's son knows that going to Japan to buy Onitsuka Tiger shoes are something of a pilgrimage, so to speak, right? Well, if you didn't know, Onitsuka Tiger is technically under the sports brand ASICS. Now, we know the sports brand ASICS, they've also been catching up in the scene because, you know, things like Hyrox and weightlifting fitness in general have made sports brands a lot more elevated, a lot more exposed. ASICS is one of them. But they are deciding to let go of Onitsuka Tiger so that Onitsuka Tiger can live on its own. So ASICS announced this just yesterday, actually, that it will be releasing Onitsuka Tiger as its own brand under a company called OT Group. Now, OT Group will begin operations as its own entity in January 2027. In case you didn't know, Onitsuka Tiger has actually been around for nearly 80 years. So it hasn't just been a recent fad. It's been around for quite some time. It's been used by a lot of athletes in the past, but now it is known more as a fashion shoe. It's unmistakable. You'll recognize it anywhere. The most famous ones are colored bright yellow with black stripes on it. It's become quite the fashion staple. It even has collaborated with the likes of Comme des Garçons, Versace. So Onitsuka Tiger has experienced a huge 43% sales surge last year alone. So this should come as no surprise that ASICS says, you know what? I'll set you free. You're going to live on your own. You're going to exist on your own. And they probably will be able to. So the June school holidays are underway. A lot of families are away. We have a lot of colleagues who have their out-of-office emails activated because they're away for school holidays with their kids traveling everywhere. And I'm insanely jealous, even though I just came back from a vacay myself. These might be short getaways nearby or even longer journeys overseas. But while most travelers spend weeks planning flights, accommodation, and itineraries, a lot of people tend to spend a lot less time on this, considering what happens if something goes wrong. In fact, industry surveys show that while awareness of travel insurance has increased significantly since the pandemic, there are still gaps. Why do some people still choose to travel uninsured, especially on short regional trips? Mind you, I still buy travel insurance even if I go across the causeway. It may sound like a waste of money, but You never know. Haryanto and I spoke with Joanne Siao about this. She's a solutions specialist at Haven, and this is her take on the situation.
5: I think that some situations that some travelers may be unprepared for overseas, the first that comes to mind is, of course, medical emergencies, medical evacuations. So, usually we are prepared for minor illnesses like food poisoning, those that are, easily resolved with a simple trip to the doctors. But sometimes we might not be prepared for more severe ones that might lead to extended hospital stays, or even require medical evacuation from our country of destination. So something else that we might be unprepared for, maybe adventure sports. So this is increasingly common, especially as Singaporeans, we enjoy going skiing, rock climbing, snowboarding over the holidays now. So those are actually areas of coverage that we might not have considered when we initially bought our travel insurance, because we tend to have the mindset that, as long as I buy it, I'm good to go, and anything that happens usually gets covered. So that usually becomes the case when we don't read into the policy inclusions and what they actually covers for.
11: So it's not true then that all travel insurance policies are created equal.
5: Yes, definitely.
11: Okay. I think I'm guilty of being one of those people that assumes all travel insurance policies have the same, same policy, essentially, and the same coverage. Speaking of which, where do you see the biggest gap between what people think they are covered for and what they are actually covered for? I mean, you mentioned things like extreme sports. Not all travel insurance policies cover that. What other gaps do you believe are there when it comes to what we think we have versus what we actually do have?
5: Thanks, Andrea, for the question. I think something you mentioned earlier caught my mind when you asked this question as well. So usually, when we're looking at benefits, we assume that policies all cover us the same. And usually as Singaporeans, we have a bad habit of, we are finding the cheapest policy, what can give us, the best coverage at the lowest price. So it's the most value. So that is actually one of the areas that maybe we might not be doing very well, because, either maybe loss of luggage, delays, disruptions that are happening, which are very common during this season of time, unfortunately. These are areas that we are actually not looking much into. For example, how much coverage we're getting for every 2 to 4 hours of delay that's happening, disruption that's happening. And maybe one of the areas that we are not too good at, especially for short-haul trips that you mentioned earlier, is that we're buying our travel insurance too late. So, a lot of us have the habit of, when we're at the airport already, then we realize that that's something that we forgot. And then we buy the insurance as, we're waiting around for our flight to come. And that usually means that, if there's last minute news, travel advisories that came out on the day itself.
11: So how early should we be buying our travel insurance? And what's the earliest? I mean, do we buy it right when we book our air ticket?
5: Yeah, so I think a good time to buy your, travel insurance when you have made major travel arrangements already. So, for example, you've booked your accommodation, you've booked your, rental car, your flights. Those are actually good times to already buy your travel insurance, because your trip is more or less already confirmed. So, just treat it as part of the package, as one of the major things that you have to book.
9: What I tend to do is I tend to get the annual one, because I understand there is the per trip insurance and then there is the annual coverage, right? Which then brings me to this question, Joanne. So requirements, insurance requirements, for family versus if you're a solo traveler versus even business travelers as well, they might differ, right, given the circumstances. Now, if there's one vital thing I would say to note for each type of travel when it comes to insurance, what would you say, Joanne?
5: Yeah, so I think that's very common, especially

0: 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Family Ties with Susan Ng.
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5: You were hearing there our conversation with Joanne Xiao. 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
10: Meta has been aggressively hiring in order to challenge rivals such as OpenAI, Google and Anthropic.
11: The shutdown of several outlets has raised questions about the brand's future in Singapore.
12: In the coming months, more than 9,000 new BTO flats are expected to continue attracting buyers.

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3: Time now is 7:30. You're listening to CNA 938, the station you trust for news. The US has launched fresh strikes on Iran as the fallout from the downing of an American Apache helicopter escalates. It's the second straight day of the United States' so-called self-defense attacks. Iranian state media has reported explosions in the south, clashes at sea, and air defenses activated in the capital, Tehran. US President Donald Trump has vowed to hit Iran very hard.
4: We hit them hard yesterday, and we're going to hit them again hard today, in case you miss it, in case you don't turn on your television set. And we'll see what happens with the deal. We're really close to a deal, but they keep tapping us along. They keep playing us for suckers.
3: U.S. Secretary of Defense Pete Hegseth says the latest U.S. action will advance military and diplomatic interests.
5: You can see when someone's trying to tap on a deal. Instead, they're going to have tap bombs dropping on key facilities in Iran from the United States of America.
3: Iran has vowed a heavy response, threatening to hit new U.S. targets. Just a day earlier, it fired missiles at U.S. military bases in Bahrain, Jordan, and Kuwait. It also threatened to review peace negotiations with the U.S. Meanwhile, the U.S. military says it has struck an oil tanker near Oman, accusing it of attempting to transport oil from Iran. India says three of its seafarers are missing and has reportedly summoned the U.S. envoy in New Delhi to lodge a strong protest. 21 other Indian sailors on board the Palau-flagged tanker have been rescued.

0: An American warplane fired precision missiles, disabling the tanker's engineering and steering systems. The incident comes just after another U.S. attack on an oil tanker on Monday, also with an Indian crew. The vessel was fired on near Oman after it reportedly tried to evade American forces. U.S. Central Command says it has disabled at least 8 vessels and redirected 134 ships since it began the blockade of Iranian ports in April. UN Chief Antonio Guterres has warned of a return to full-scale war in the Middle East, saying the consequences of the conflict could reach far beyond the region. CNA's Julie Yu has more on his remarks.
1: He was speaking at the UN Security Council meeting to discuss the escalating tensions between the US and Iran.
2: This week has brought wider attacks and further deterioration. I am profoundly concerned it could trigger a full resumption of conflict. Escalation in the Middle East reverberates across borders and continents. Through political tensions, displacement and rising insecurity, through markets and trade routes, through food and fuel costs, a brutal price is being paid by the region's people, and it is extending to the wider world, particularly the most vulnerable countries and communities.
1: Well, the U.S. and U.K. diplomats at the meeting condemned Iran's actions to halt traffic in the Strait of Hormuz, accusing Tehran of fueling conflict in the region. Iran's envoy made clear that no sustainable deal to end the war can be reached through continued U.S. threats, intimidation, and the use of force. In the meantime, Gulf foreign ministers meeting in Manama have condemned what it described as Iranian drone and ballistic missile attacks on U.S. bases in Bahrain, Kuwait, and Jordan. The Gulf Cooperation Council released a statement calling Tehran's actions a violation of sovereignty and international law.
0: The Peace Research Institute Oslo says Asia is now the second most conflict-affected region in the world. Its latest report shows that interstate conflicts have reached their highest level since World War II. The report's author, Siri As Rustad, explains how Asian flashpoints differ from those elsewhere.
3: We have seen an increase over the past decade of more state-based violence. Whether this is a general increase overall is not sure, but it's definitely more than it was in the 2000s. That a lot of these conflicts are border conflicts. So India, Pakistan, Afghanistan, Cambodia, Thailand. So these are conflicts that have been there for a while, but has escalated now. Whether this is because people feel or states feel more prone to use violence, or whether it's because they feel more insecure, it's not certain. But we do see that the world is becoming more sort of insecure in, do we know, do we have someone who supports us? What do the UN do? What are the norms? Are other countries upholding the international norms that we had in the 2000s? And I think when these insecurities become bigger, it's more likely for countries to use force because they need to protect themselves. The feeling of need to protect themselves grows larger.
0: And that's the news. I'm Andrea Heng. Headlines anytime on CNA 938 and CNA.asia. All right, we have a message from Danny who was talking about, or he's commenting on the interview that we just had earlier on insurance plans. Says, good morning, Andrea. We should buy annual plans. Some cover for infectious diseases as well. Can also buy personal accidents since it's normally global coverage. That's a good tip as well, especially if you are traveling frequently. I think if you are not traveling so frequently, it might not be worth it. Give us your thoughts. Time for a traffic update, by the way, at 7:36 a.m., there's an accident on the AYE towards Tuas after Clementi Avenue 6. Some heavy traffic reported on the SLE towards the BKE at the BKE PIE exit. On the KJE towards the PIE, heavy traffic before Choa Chu Kang Drive. And on the BKE towards the PIE, slow-moving traffic reported between the KJE and the SLE. Drive safely.
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0: Business is still open right here on CNA 938 with me, Andrea Heng, flying solo today. I did promise more World Cup facts today, and since it's open for business, here's a money one for you. The World Cup prize money. Now, because it is the biggest World Cup ever, the prize money has to commensurate with that, right? So get this. The winner of the 2026 World Cup will receive a record $50 million in prize money, along with that gold-plated trophy designed by artist Silvio Gazzaniga. It's 18 made of 18 karat gold, by the way, so it weighs a hefty 6.2 kilograms. Not too heavy for the winner, who will be lifting it at the end of this tournament. $50 million. Back in Qatar, by the way, Argentina won $42 million. Just some fun facts for you. Speaking of facts, let's get some business headlines now, courtesy of Sarah Alcaldi. She joined us from Asia First, the morning show on CNA TV. Good morning, Sarah. Are you geared up for the World Cup?
1: Not quite. We are looking at the markets today. Not so much the World Cup. That, of course, a lot of people are watching that. People are also looking at the stock market, which has been kind of on the downside overnight. And I could tell you more because, you know, we got the Oracle's report, and this is the enterprise software and cloud computing company. And we saw that its capital spending for this year exceeded its projection. It would raise more debt next year, and it expects to raise nearly $40 billion in 2027. So this really just shows how much of these companies are spending to build the infrastructure needed for AI, and its shares fell about 4% in extended trading. Aside from spending, software companies are also facing concerns about AI that could take away from its enterprise customers, and that many of these products could be replaced by the technology. So in the last quarter, it beat on earnings per share and revenue.
0: AI capex is the theme of the week or the year, I feel. All of this is happening, of course, at a time when there's a lot of uneasiness in the market, especially when it comes to tech stocks, isn't it?
1: Yeah, because the broader market shared some of those concerns as well. We saw U.S. Stock indices, they ended more than 1% lower. Chip makers really bore the brunt of those declines. So the likes of NVIDIA, Broadcom, they were among the biggest drags on the S&P 500. The big focus for investors is really stretched valuations. Some analysts are saying as well that investors are still taking profits in the tech space, and that could partly be due to the IPOs, the AI IPOs that are coming up. There's also expectation of higher interest rates down the line. And another factor in the past few hours, renewed hostility in the Middle East. The U.S. launched additional strikes against Iran, and they're saying that it's in response to Iran's unwarranted and continued aggression, while Iran is saying that U.S. ships near the Strait of Hormuz have been targeted by the country, and so that's causing oil prices to spike. We saw energy prices jump about 4% right after that. Right now, both Brent and WTI are around $93 a barrel. Equities to feeling some pain, with U.S. futures slipping because of those hostilities.
0: And certainly something we'll see in Asian markets when more of them open later this morning. Those renewed hostilities are sparking more worries about inflation as well, and even in the U.S., right?
1: Yeah, because it's happening after these attacks are happening after the latest U.S. inflation data increased at its fastest pace in 3 years in May. And that's all down to higher oil prices due to the Middle East conflict. And this also gives the Fed more room to keep rates unchanged this year. So this is the third straight month of strong increases in the CPI. And it shows that, you know, American households are feeling more pain, and they are tapping into their savings to fund their spending. Now, inflation also eroded wages for a second straight month in May, and that could weigh on overall growth. And remember that this is a political headache for the U.S. president ahead of midterm elections, and he was asked about this, about the higher price pressures, and U.S. President Donald Trump told reporters that he loves the inflation and that it's going to come down like a rock when the war in Iran ends. And the latest development announcements just in the past few hours show that, you know, it could be more complicated than that.
0: Indeed, with something we're going to be asking our analysts in just a moment. Thanks very much for that preface, Sarah.
1: Right.
0: That's Sarah Alcaldi from Asia First, the morning show on CNA TV. Let's take a look now at how Wall Street closed overnight. The Nasdaq with the biggest decline, almost 2% shaved off, followed by the Dow. It declined about 1.9%, and the S&P 500 also closing 1.6% lower. A bit of a mixed bag in Europe in the session before that, though. The FTSE in London down just over, up just over a quarter of a percent, so that's a gain. The DAX, however, did touch almost the 1% decline mark there. Taking a look at inflation in the US, the numbers are in now. May CPI hitting 4.2% as predicted. Predicted on year, the highest since 2023, as Sarah earlier indicated. The headline was almost entirely driven by a 3.9% jump in energy prices tied to the Iran war, but that should not come as a surprise. Here's the nuance, though. If you strip out energy, core inflation actually came in softer than expected at 2.9%. So is this an energy shock that eventually fades, or the start of something stickier? Plus, we've got the Fed meeting next week as well, Kevin Warsh's first meeting as chair. Markets are pricing a near certain hold on interest rates, but they are watching the dot plot very carefully, plus every word of that press conference as well. Martin Schulz is head of international equity at Federated Hermes, joining us from Cleveland, Ohio. Martin, let's first talk about that inflation number, 4.2%. But the detail here is what's interesting, isn't it? Over 60% of that increase came from energy alone. Core inflation was actually softer than expected at 2.9%. Now, you've argued in your notes that this market can manage inflation better than most people actually fear. So does today's split screen number, hot headline but cooler core, actually support your case, Martin?
2: Good morning, Andrea. Yes, you did a really good job of basically summarizing the issues. And I think you highlighted the main fact, which is that the core has actually come down lower than expected. But to your point, I think, you know, on the one hand, the market participants, the investors around the world, were much more skittish earlier in the war, thinking that this would have a much higher effect, on the global economy, on markets, and that sort of thing. But I think what we're seeing is that, you know, energy efficiency has gone up, companies are finding ways, I think, post-COVID, to get around certain issues. And that could be part of it, but you're absolutely correct in that if these energy prices stay higher for longer, again, originally people were saying, okay, by April, May, if we're out of the woods by then, and now we're in June already, almost halfway through, I do think that we expect to see at least fertilizer prices and other things start to affect food and the like. But again, that's a pass-through that probably takes some time, and it'll affect some markets more than others. But I do think that for the mid to near term, I think we're still in a good place.
0: All right. Some optimism there. So let's let's turn to the other thing that is on everyone's mind. It's the Fed meeting next week, and it's the first one with Kevin Warsh as chief. Now, everyone is basically telling us it's going to be a hold, maybe even a rate hike by the end of the year. 98% probability we're looking at for an interest rate hold. But the real action is in the dot plot, isn't it, Martin? And the fact that it is Kevin Warsh's first press conference as chair. Now, you think that Kevin will stay dovish and that he's inclined to eventually cut to help rate-sensitive parts of the economy, like housing. And we know that's a problem in the US. But with real wages now negative for 2 months in a row and hike odds above 50% for later this year, how much political room does Warsh actually have to sound dovish this Wednesday? Well, next Wednesday, I
2: sure. And yes, a great point. I think, you know, every time a new chair comes in, he's challenged internally, but then also obviously by the markets. And from that perspective, I think we're going to see the same here. I think we saw, you know, the 10-year move when his announcement was made. And so I think, or when he actually became chair a few weeks ago, So that's a normal occurrence. But I think, as you mentioned on the dot plot side, I do think that he's going to push for and corral the entire committee to hold for now, for sure. Again, going into this before the war, we had expected potentially two cuts for the year. That obviously has changed quite dramatically. But I think you highlight a really good point, which is that wages are actually pretty negative, or at least not a force that the Fed has to contend with. What I mean by that is you have wage pressures in Europe that are much greater, and that's feeding into obviously the energy and the other issues that the ECB has to deal with. So, they're in a very different place. So I am fairly convinced that we'll see a hold. We also may see a hold later in the year. We'll see, but it all depends on what happens in Iran and with energy prices.
0: The betting table on interest rates hasn't been this busy in a while, I have to say. Now, there's a belief that the broadening of this current market with small caps, value, emerging markets outperforming, this is real and pretty durable as well. But negative futures now, as a result of Trump's latest comments on Iran needing to pay the price, so to speak. So obviously the Iran situation is still very much fragile. Does this Goldilocks scenario survive another escalation in the Middle East, or is there something beneath in the fundamental, in the baseline, that's going to help it survive?
2: Yeah, I don't want to get too much into the geopolitical angle, but I think you have to mention some part of it, which is that I think the administration is getting fairly frustrated with negotiations. I think we're all aware of that. And I think part of the problem is that the Iranian leadership, it's quite opaque, right? We don't exactly know who's speaking for whom. And that's part of the problem. But we do think that if this is resolved, and there's two ways this, I don't think we're going back to an all-out war scenario, but I do think we may see an escalation, which again may pop, as we've already seen here recently, energy prices higher. But I do not think we're going to see $120 oil or anything like that. But on the other hand, I think I'm fairly convinced from what I'm reading that Trump is committed to finishing this deal. Again, I don't know how much patience he has left, but my guess is he may stay longer than people expect and continue to push. So assuming that it does get resolved, and that's obviously a big if still, then this Goldilocks scenario that you mentioned, I think, is a possibility, which is that the labor markets remain very firm, and that higher oil prices don't translate into higher wages. And this obviously means continuation of at least a hold on the interest rate scenario. And if you're seeing what's going on in the at least the U.S. economy in particular, you have very strong economic growth. CapEx is booming. The labor market's quite resilient. We've seen 3 months now in a row. So nominal economic growth is high. So we think that this structural upswing is underpinning this corporate profit boom, which we think will support the markets, even if we expect in the near term to have, we're looking at at Federated Hermes on our Prism Committee, looking for a potential to add more back into the equity markets because we do think we may see some weakness. I'm not sure it's the usual sell in May kind of scenario, but it's definitely something we do expect to see to take advantage of sometime later this year.
0: Okay. Glad you brought up the CapEx situation because that's what Sarah was prefacing our conversation with as well. And it's something that is, being proven by the likes of OpenAI filing for an IPO. Anthropic is not far behind. Of course, we can't miss out on SpaceX that's going to list this Friday as well. So lots of equity issuance coming up. You expect post-IPO volatility, though, but you do say that passive investors will start buying SpaceX about 2 weeks after listing. And this is despite the fact that there are warnings out there that, hey, SpaceX's private investors have already collected their cash, or rather gaining on their cash. Those who are buying post-IPO, they're not going to get much more. So for active investors watching this week, is the trade to sell tech into the IPO hype and then buy back later? What's the deal here?
2: Well, I think first, yes, I think one of the reasons we've seen some weakness in the markets in the last 2 or 3 weeks has to do with some investors making room for this and obviously potentially future IPOs. As I mentioned earlier on the TV show, I think, Musk is a maverick. I think what he's doing is generally transformational. We are seeing, our analysts and PMs that have met him and have been on the tour as part of the roadshow are extraordinarily impressed with the longer term outlook for what he's putting together. Again, right now valuations are steep, as you mentioned, and that's obviously the biggest sticking point. But we do think that Starlink in particular is a profitable core, and we do think that longer term, as he puts all these different various pieces of the pie together, that it'll in its whole will be a long-term, obviously, winner. Now, in the near term, that does mean that and every time there's usually this much hype as we're seeing generated by the current market moves and deliberations as we're having here. I think indicate that oftentimes I get a little nervous about that because I think there's too much hype. But at the same time, I think from a longer term perspective, if you've got that long view, I think it's quite possible that this is going to be an extraordinarily powerful company to be invested in for the long term. And then short term, yes, volatility will be there. And I can't specifically determine when you should buy. And I mean, it could be a situation in which it keeps going up. I don't know. You're absolutely right that I think there are a lot of investors out there that are very skittish about at least coming in at these valuations.
0: Okay, it's $135 per share, in case you were wondering. Priced in already, price set already rather, and they list on Friday in the US on the NASDAQ. Now, just to cap off our conversation here, Martin, you are also moving away from Northern Europe as a clear underweight. There's a broad slowdown, there's import pressures from China. Obviously, the energy shock is also hitting there harder than anywhere else, as you mentioned earlier in our conversation as well. Now, with European equities already pretty beaten up, is there a contrarian case emerging? I'm trying to align with your optimism here in the earlier part of the conversation as well.
2: No, it's a really good point. I think normal. So we use a top-down country allocation framework that looks at really kind of two main factors. One is valuation, and one is risk. And in the case of valuation, you're absolutely correct. Europe is coming to a level where it may become interesting, but it has not yet, in totality, gotten to the point where it's an overweight for us. The other thing I think we have to highlight are the divergences that are taking place within not just Europe, but in the emerging markets as well. You've got the AI winners like Korea and Taiwan, and you got the losers on the near term and energy as well with India. And Europe, you've got the exact same story. I think Germany, unfortunately, it does have some fiscal pump priming hitting later this year, so that's a positive. But we do have wage pressures. We do have sentiment low because of what's happening in Iran and energy prices. And as you mentioned, the Chinese competition is very powerful. And that's something that I think will affect Northern Europe more than Southern Europe. And so we actually are overweight Spain, Italy, and some of the countries that, Spain in particular, as you may know, has a fairly large exposure to renewables. And so they're not affected as much as the rest of Europe on the energy price front. But we think that Europe is a place we may want to, in the near term, avoid, but that there will be a time, maybe later this year, where it makes sense to get back in. And I can tell you, we've been overweight Europe now for several years, and I've started to cut back in the last 6 months because of obviously these concerns related to valuation and risk.
0: It's a region we rarely talk about, but glad we were able to ask you about it, Martin. Thank you so much for sharing your analysis with us this morning. Really appreciate it.
2: Thank
0: Hope to
2: you,
0: catch you
2: Andrea.
0: next time.
2: Great, thank you.
0: That's Martin Schultz, head of international equity at Federated Hermes, bringing us to the end of Open for Business here on CNA 938. The Morning Report is an exciting edition this week, or today rather. We are asking you, when does art become vandalism? We have the details for you, but in the meantime, give us your thoughts. 963-11938. Dirty pavements being turned into artwork at Mountbatten is the reference point we are using for this conversation. So, when does art become vandalism? 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
6: 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Now, The Big Question with Andrea Heng and Haryanto Dimon.
0: Hey, yes, it started with a unique illustration on a dirty pavement, but ended with a complaint and the artwork being removed and whitewashed. So we're asking you, when does art, especially street art, become vandalism? Send us a text message or an audio note right now, 963-11938. The big question once again, when does art become vandalism? Good morning. Here are the latest headlines on the Morning Report with me, Andrea Heng, at 8 a.m. The U.S. has launched fresh strikes on Iran as the fallout from the downing of an American Apache helicopter escalates. It's the second straight day of the United States' so-called self-defense attacks. Iranian state media has reported explosions in the south, clashes at sea, and two ships hit in the Strait of Hormuz. President Donald Trump warned on Wednesday that he would renew U.S. attacks on Iran, saying Tehran had taken too long to make a deal to end the Middle East war.
11: We hit them hard yesterday, and we're going to hit them again hard today, in case you miss it, in case you don't turn on your television set. And we'll see what happens with the deal. We're really close to a deal, but they keep tapping us along. They keep playing us for suckers.
0: U.S. Secretary of Defense Pete Hegseth says the latest U.S. action will advance military and diplomatic interests.
12: You can see when someone's trying to tap, tap, tap on a deal. Instead, they're going to have tap, tap, tap bombs dropped.